0: concealment of death as well as possession of a firearm by a felon due to a number of weapons found in his home during the course of the investigation. Corbin will be sentenced November 6th. In other news, the state of Illinois has issued data indicating that the state saw record-breaking domestic and international tourism in 2025. Tourism Economics reports that visitor spending in Illinois broke past the $50 billion mark for the first time in history last year. Visit WMAY.com for more news. I'm Stan Anders, and up next is your News Channel 20 Storm Team Forecast.
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4: Here is your updated News Channel 20 Storm Team forecast. An extreme heat warning continues. Lows dip down to about 69 tonight under mainly clear skies. Winds out of the northeast, 8 to 15 miles per hour. Mainly sunny skies again tomorrow. Daytime highs approaching 90. Mainly clear skies tomorrow night. Lows dip down to about 63. I'm meteorologist Kara Foster on 97.7 and 970 WMAY, Springfield's News and Talk. 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
9: 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I'm your host, good morning, Frederick Penny, with Todd Kunin as my co-host, and Denise Dirks. Cal Hunter's our producer. It is a wonderful, beautiful spring day in the West Coast. Call in if you want, 855-LAW-RADIO. Don't say it. Denise, don't tell him. Just don't tell him. If you want to go to our website, it's radiolawtalk.com. You can go look at some of the old shows, look at our disclaimers, because we're not giving legal advice. Seek counsel. We're talking about general topics of law. Just remember that. That's kind of really important. What we're here to do is just to try to entertain you. We are talking about cases, and we do bring up the latest cases. In fact, we're going to talk about the Corey Richens case today because that's it kind of stalled out, and it's been dragging out, but now it's coming up to trial pretty soon. And this is – everyone's like, what's Corey Richens? It is a very – kind of well-known Utah case. And why it's Utah, it's this, how do I want to say this? On the outside, a perfect little family, well-to-do, very, very successful husband and wife and a very successful business, kind of a construction business and living in the Park City area, which is not cheap. And her husband dies of fentanyl. that was put, supposedly, the allegations are, in his drink. The allegations are is that his wife was the one that laced it with fentanyl to kill him. And so she's going to trial to determine whether or not she was actually the perpetrator of that. Again, she is innocent at this point until proven guilty, but those are the allegations. The facts surrounding the Kitchens case are very, very interesting, and then we're going to go over that and then tell you what's the latest going on. We're going to talk about New York gun laws. Girardi's accountant goes to jail, and why, and what happened. And Denise is going to talk about naked women. Yep, that's the soundbite. Naked women. Can we say that? Is that? Can we say that on?
2: Yeah. Yeah, we're not mentioning any private body parts. Fine. Yeah.
10: If so, we can't, we're in trouble because we already did.
9: Denise, that's what she's. We're giving that one to Denise to talk about, but it's very interesting. Someone is arrested, and it's about nudity, and it's really interesting. And then Denise. What's interesting about that, she's got some other side stories to tell you about naked women. It's bizarre. You're like, what the heck is this? Those of you who are just learning, just joining us, what is this about? No, this is about the law. These are some very interesting cases that have come down recently that we've got to talk about. And then we've got probably about five or six other important things to talk about. But for now, we've got the most important thing that we want to talk about, which is Hour 3, Case or No Case.
8: It's time to play Case or No Case.
2: Oh, yeah. He was a bad guy, convicted of manslaughter, destined to stay in prison for a very long time. Once inside, he became a drug addict and wanted drugs so badly that he attacked a nurse, mortally wounding her. And then he stabbed a guard to death in front of roughly 1,100 fellow inmates. Eventually, he calmed down a little bit and developed several passions and hobbies that caused prison officials to hope, since he was beyond rehabilitation, he was at least emotionally under control. After all of that and a national magazine article about him, he decided to reach out to the Supreme Court to see if he could get a case and maybe have his prison case, his sentence removed or commuted or whatever the case may be. He wanted to know if he had a case or no case. And you will need to tell me case or no case and what this guy's name is and what he liked to do. That's all coming up next, right now. And Denise, we'll start with you, with your permission. Have any ideas on this?
11: So I have to say what his name is?
2: Well, eventually, yeah. Yeah, not right now. Now we can focus on the case for now. Is it a case or no case? Did he go to the Supreme Court, who then would have to go to the president for a commutation of his sentence?
11: This is a case.
2: Okay.
11: But he has denied the commutation of his sentence.
2: All right, Fred, what do you think about this?
9: This is easy because it is an improper case, which I should get extra money for. I mean, extra points, because clearly this is going to be an improper case. And I have an idea who it is. I mean, the minute you said it, I wrote down this person's name.
2: Okay.
9: And the fact is that this person is cray-cray. I think it was filed. But the courts are like, we're going to throw this one out. So... But it's a case. It was improper, and it gets thrown out.
2: Now, I said commutation. I meant clemency. Forgive me.
9: Clemency.
2: Meaning his prison sentence changed.
9: Yeah. Yeah.
2: So I didn't mean to be confusing
9: that's
2: on
9: okay.
2: my terminology.
9: That's right. No, that's the answer, and it gets thrown out.
2: All right. Todd, what do you say?
10: I'm a little perplexed as to the setup here.
2: Perplexed?
10: My attention may have been diverted for just a smidge.
2: You were thinking, I like big. Well, anyway.
10: Yes. I was still back on the New York butt doctor. and then Fred's references to Denise talking about naked law, whatever, and, you know, one-track mind boarding at the station. So... What was he convicted of originally?
2: Manslaughter.
10: Manslaughter. He slaughtered a man. Okay.
2: A gruesome case.
10: Okay. So he goes to prison, and while he's there, because he's addicted to drugs, he attacks a nurse
2: and then kills a guard.
10: Kills a guard, yep. And there are 1,100 witnesses.
2: Yeah.
10: none of whom would testify because inmates don't snitch.
2: Oh, they all testify.
10: Okay, and then after all, was he convicted of the murder while he was in prison?
2: Oh, yeah. He was never going to breathe

0: he loses, he is not granted clemency.
1: Mm. And Fred said no, and Denise, you said...
2: I said case and he loses.
3: Case and he loses. You could win in this one, Cal.
1: I could get something out of the deal, but I'm not going to, because we only have...
3: Wait, we got to guess the person.
2: Guess the person's name.
1: Oh, yeah.
3: How much time do we have left, Cal?
1: We've got a minute and a half. Go ahead.
3: Okay.
2: All right, I go first.
3: Go.
2: Charles Manson.
3: Charles Manson, too.
1: Okay.
0: I'm not going with good old Chuck. Sirhan.
3: What is it? Who are you doing?
0: Sirhan. It's the only name I could think of.
3: Sirhan. All right, when we come back from the break, we're going to see if Charlie Manson, that's the first thing I thought, and you did too, Denise, but I think I would have probably heard about that one, but I haven't heard about it.
2: We were younger when that happened.
3: Yeah, Sirhan man over here, who was Sirhan? I've heard the name.
2: But he's the one that killed RFK.
1: RFK.
3: Oh, the RFK. Yeah.
2: Or was found guilty of killing RFK.
3: All right. Yeah, that's true, Denise. Found guilty. We'll be back after this.
1: All right. Radio Law Talk will continue. The answer to our case or no case mystery is coming right up. By the way, if you're playing along at home, the actual inmate is a three-name inmate, blank, blank, blank. And he was also known as the blank of blank. After this, something for you to think about. Stay tuned for Radio Live.

0: 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The announcements may contain claims that are not intended to treat, diagnose, or cure any disease. These claims have not been evaluated by the FDA.
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7: Oh, and now it's time for us to get back to the show for Radio Law Talk with Todd Kuhn and Fred Penny and Denise Dirks. All right, guys, are you have this all?
8: No, that's not correct. With Fred Penny.
7: Fred Penny, sorry, I'm sorry.
8: I'm just teasing you.
7: I gave you low billing. Okay.
9: You know, when he did that, I thought Fred's going to say something.
8: Just to be a jerk. I want
7: top billing.
8: I need more attention. Give me the attention, sweetie. Hey, why are you giving my son and daughter-in-law more attention than grandkids than me?
7: Yeah.
8: Because I like them better than you? Oh, all right. Well, that's a good reason. All right, Cal. So,
7: all right.
8: We're talking about the case or no case about the Charles Manson. But anyway, Manson. So that the issue was in this guy, crazy guy in prison, killed a number of people, and he was in there for manslaughter, and he wanted his sentence commuted, right?
7: Yep, clemency. Yeah,
8: clemency. And then we said, and he brought this to the Supreme Court, and the question is, who was this person? We said it was Charles Manson. Denise and I, and Todd said Genghis Khan or someone like that.
9: Sir Hud.
8: Okay, all the same.
9: Yeah,
8: that's all the same.
9: It's neither one of them are correct answers, so go ahead.
8: So anyway, go ahead and tell us about the case.
7: All right, first off, we got a caller, Gary from Placerville, California,
8: yes,
7: who said this is who it is, and he nailed it. He nailed the nickname.
8: Well, of course he did, because he's looking it up on the internet now.
7: No, he promised he didn't cheat.
8: I said,
7: what's his real name? And he said, I couldn't tell you that without cheating, so I'm not going to. So here's the story.
8: Okay.
7: Clemency granted by the president. His death penalty was changed to life in prison. And when that happened, the federal prison board said he can't stay in Leavenworth. He's going to Alcatraz. And when he went to Alcatraz, they said, well, we're sorry, sir, but you cannot have birds as a hobby anymore. But then they went into Leavenworth, into his cell, and said, wait a minute. All of this scientific equipment he was using to study canaries, and by the way, he wrote several books on the diseases of canaries. He became a really respected ornithologist. They said the equipment that he's using in here is a still. He's making booze for the prisoners.
8: Nice.
7: It's true. And his name, by the way, Robert Franklin Stroud. The Birdman of Alcatraz.
8: The Birdman. What year was that? 1930s?
7: Oh, yeah, it was back in the 30s or so. I think Woodrow Wilson was the president, but it could be wrong.
8: I've heard of the Birdman of Alcatraz. I'm going to do, I'm going to watch. There's got to be a...
7: There was a famous Bert...
8: There's got to be some sort of a documentary on it.
7: There's a great movie also, an actual fiction film about
8: it. Really?
7: But it doesn't tell what
10: did
7: a really bad
10: a
7: actor he was.
10: Hmm?
7: Oh, yeah, it was a case. He went
10: Did Todd say it was a case?
9: What did I don't recall what I said.
8: No, he said it was a case. It was a case. Yeah.
9: Yeah, sure.
8: Yeah.
9: Oh, yeah. So I said it was a case, and he was denied clemency.
10: Okay.
7: Yeah. So he got changed to a life term, but he had to spend it on the rock. And the movie depicts the actor having birds on Alcatraz, but that was against federal prison rules there because of the kind of guy he was and the crimes he committed. So
8: that's
7: it's really quite an intriguing story.
8: Can I ever tell you a quick story? Did you know that my relative, it's kind of morbid, and I do genealogy. Cal, you know that I'm a real big genealogist.
7: Yep.
8: I got to go back and look. Was in Alcatraz, and I have his original hair locket from Alcatraz. This is a great, great uncle.
7: You know, hair lockets were a very common thing for people to collect.
8: To collect,
7: at death, yeah.
8: Yeah, so bizarre, huh?
7: I can't even imagine.
8: Yeah, he was murdered, and he murdered someone.
7: I've never even taken the
10: Alcatraz. And he's your relative?
8: He's a relative.
7: Have you taken the Alcatraz tour? I've never even taken that.
9: I have. I did the tour of Alcatraz. It's yeah.
8: What you find out in your relatives are really cool. I'm pitching the freaking Family Search. I do Family Search, which is a really good place to start.
7: It's a great genealogically.
8: Yeah. I found out also, by the way, our relative is, I actually did a book report on the shootout of the OK Corral, all started because of one of my dad's cousins was the shotgun rider that was killed by friend, and he was a friend of Doc Holliday and
10: Wyatt Earp.
8: And that's kind of how that all started. And that's how the Clancys robbed that stagecoach. But anyway, all that stuff. And everyone's like, oh, yeah, right. Oh, I've got it in genealogy. It's on my genealogy.
7: By the way, next week,
8: okay,
7: on Case or No Case, a musician whose record album sued him because they said, your material that you're putting out now that you've joined our new record label doesn't sound like you. We want material that is you, not new fancy junk. So we'll talk about that next time on Case or No Case.
8: So always, it seems like they're very good looking, and I'm going to say it. Corey Richens, she's very attractive. She's a very attractive woman, and it always happens. Her husband was a handsome guy. They've got children. They're in Utah. They have in the Park City area. They have a great business, and apparently Corey Richens had some issues with her husband. And let's go through some facts. First of all, Corey Richens' husband, prior to his death, transferred life insurance to his sister before she knew this, because apparently there were issues going on in their marriage that people didn't know about. They have a house cleaner that came in that testified that she sold some, and she was kind of a pushing drugs. She sold some fentanyl to Corey. And she also cleaned their office, which is their construction company in that area. And there's a number of other issues. And this all was the preliminary hearing, right, Todd? Is that a preliminary hearing?
9: Those were last year. But
8: yeah, last year. Yeah, and so now she's up for trial, and trial's going to start. And there's a couple of quick things that she wants to argue, and we're going to go over that really quick, and then we're going to be following this trial the whole time this year, so stay in touch. We'll be right back. I'll finish up with that, and then Denise is going to talk about a naked woman that's arrested, and we're going to tell you why. We'll be back.
7: So House by Richens and Naked Woman, that's all coming up next on the Radio Law Talk. And naked on the radio doesn't work as well as you might think. We'll be right back. Hold on.
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15: 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So in the time you've listened to this commercial, you could have learned if you qualify to get a...
16: The Illinois Department of Public Health has confirmed multiple cases of the highly infectious measles virus in eastern Illinois. To date, only 10 cases in the state have been reported in 2026. The most cases in the past two decades were reported in 2024. During that year, 67 cases were confirmed in Illinois. Measles was declared eliminated in the United States in the 2000s, but according to pathologists, the virus has reemerged as immunization rates drop. In other news, after structural complications resulted in lengthy delays, Illinois' capital architect Andrea Agger reports that renovations to the State House are expected to be complete this winter. The $350 million renovation project commenced in the north wing of the building at the end of 2021. While renovations were intended to be complete last year, Capital News Illinois reports that the discovery of previously hidden structural support components forced changes to ensure the building remained ADA compliant. And finally, the city of Springfield has announced that Moody's Ratings has determined the city will maintain a creditworthiness rating of A2, the third highest rating from the credit agency. Springfield enjoyed a rating of A1 until a downgrade to A3 in 2016. Moody's later raised the city's credit assessment to A2 in 2024. Governor J.B. Pritzker also reported in late August that the state of Illinois had hit a rating of A1 with Moody's, following a catastrophic decline to near-junk status during the state's long budget impasse under Governor Bruce Rauner in 2015. For more news, visit WMAY.com. I'm Stan Anders, and up next is your News Channel 20 Storm Team Forecast.
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19: Here is your updated News Channel 20 Storm Team forecast. Mainly clear skies tonight with a low of 69. Northeasterly winds 8 to 15 miles per hour. Highs around 90 tomorrow. Mainly clear tomorrow night. Lows dip down to about 63. Temps a bit above average Monday and Tuesday with highs from the upper 80s to the upper 90s. I'm meteorologist Kara Foster on 97.7 and 970 WMAY, Springfield's News and Talk. 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
8: So I know there's an area called Summit County. Todd, look up Summit County and what cities that involves.
9: Summit County, Utah?
8: Utah, yeah. But the argument that's going on in Corey Richin's trial is it's such a small county where this trial is being held. She's asking to move the case to Salt Lake County, which is massive, due to the fact that there's a substantial amount of people that know what's going on with this case and knew the family of her late husband, who, by the way, his family's been there for a while and very well known in the community. And actually, what's interesting is Corey Richens' defense counsel hired an expert to do an analysis and do a survey about what people knew about the Corey Richens trial, or the file. I mean, trial coming up. And the judge used that actual survey to go against Corey Richens and say, no, we're not going to grant your motion to move the case to Salt Lake City. Now, one thing that the court, and I watched this live, one thing the court said that I didn't know, and Todd, you might know this as a criminal former prosecutor and public defender, that apparently they can also use Salt Lake City jurors and bring them in, because that's the county right next door, and bring them in to Summit County as jurors if they want to. And the court has that option to do that. The court also argued if there's an issue, they could do that. The other issue is transporting her back and forth to Salt Lake from Summit County is not only difficult, but it's going to be taxing, and there could be issues with the publicity. Summit County
9: it's pretty small. If you're looking at an overhead view of the state of Utah, right, and it looks like it would just be a rectangle, but in the upper right-hand corner, there's a little cutout there, right? Summit County is right where that cutout is.
8: It's dinky, isn't it?
9: Yeah, it's just really small. It's northeast of Salt Lake City.
8: And it includes Park City or what?
10: Yes.
9: Yes.
8: Park City.
9: Maybe.
10: Yes.
8: Well, it's Camas, Park City. It's Camas, I know, is one area. Heber, all these little. I think Heber's Utah County, but I've been up to that. I've been there before. But anyway, so the judge denied it, and she's going to be tried in this small little county where there's a number of people that have heard of this case. But a lot of them said he went through the statistics, and the judge said, statistically, we can find a jury that is not, you know, prejudiced to you, Corey Richens. But go ahead, Todd, you were going to say, oh, did you look up?
9: Oh, Nick, yeah, it is. Park City is primarily in Sutter County. There's a part of in Summit County. There's a part of it that extends into Wasatch County, but it's primarily in Summit County.
8: Yeah, so it's really small.
10: And Park City is the one with all of the different
8: ski resorts
10: and yeah. ski runs.
9: That's where the celebrities go to play.
8: So, yeah, you might have a few celebrities.
10: Been there.
8: Might have a few celebrities there.
10: I'm
8: so,
10: a celebrity.
7: Except they just lost the film festival.
8: Did it really?
10: Oh,
7: it's going
10: did
7: to Colorado now. Yeah.
8: Is it going to Colorado?
7: Yeah, that just happened this year. Yeah.
8: Wow.
10: Oh, wow. I didn't
7: pretty
10: know
7: crazy,
10: that.
7: Yeah.
8: Yeah, because it's called Sundance Film Festival,
7: yeah.
8: Which, by the way, there's Sundance is in Utah in up the Provo Canyon, and it's kind of where who started it was Robert Redford.
9: That's right.
10: And I thought it was Newman.
9: Robert Redford.
8: Well, Redford and Newman were partners, too. Don't forget, kind of. But it's Robert Redford. He lives up there in that county off of what's that? Sundance
9: yeah.
8: is his. And by the way, he sold it, so he doesn't own it anymore.
10: Oh,
8: but yeah, interesting. So that's what's going on with the Richens trial now. Denise,
10: yes.
8: Why was a lady naked?
10: Well, she was naked in the airplane or naked in the airport.
8: Really?
10: And yeah, I guess it's kind of a common thing.
8: Really? Which airport? Todd wants to know.
7: Yeah, wait a minute. Yeah. Did they have surveillance video?
9: Booking flights now.
10: this lady.
8: To Cancun.
9: Yes.
10: She was traveling with her 8-year-old daughter.
8: Oh, sad.
10: And she had a mental health emergency. And she started biting and stabbing people.
8: Yeah, like biting and stabbing.
10: Yeah, she was hurting them. And she was having what they would probably call a manic episode. And she admitted she was off her medications.
8: Mm-hmm.
10: And one of the victims tried to help her by giving her a coat because she was completely, totally bare-ass naked.
8: Right, right.
10: And she screamed at him. And she was having... like a psychotic break where she believed that she had manifested a car to get her to the airport and that it had brought her out of hell and into heaven.
8: Oh
10: and she was in a beautiful pastor with beautiful flowers and
8: all that.
10: That's
8: where she thought she was?
10: Yes, and that she was going to go to heaven. And so when people were trying to help her, she ended up hurting them because she thought they were trying to stop her from
8: reaching
10: her goals. So she got arrested. And she,
0: ow.
10: But not arrested, really. It was more of a put on a mental health hold.
8: Mental health hold,
7: detained, yeah.
8: What state was this in?
10: This was in Texas.
9: Mm-hmm. If I had a dime for every time I thought I was naked in heaven, it turned out I was in Texas. You know? I mean, just, what a letdown. Good heavens.
7: Really, Todd, who hasn't?
9: Yes. Who among us?
10: She was going to be charged. She's being charged with aggravated assault.
8: Right.
10: But I think she has a good defense. What, did she have a good defense, Todd?
9: Probably. Probably. You know, I don't want to undermine...
8: You're the public defender here. Well, right?
9: I don't want to undermine legitimate mental health defenses, but I think you have to accept that in any circumstance, there's always going to be a certain small percentage, possibly, of people that feign a mental health crisis in order to try to avoid criminal liability.
8: Right.
9: However, usually that arises in a situation where somebody has done a crime and then it's after the fact they start claiming when they're in custody, oh, I was crazy, I was having a mental health breakdown, I was, you know,
8: I think
9: having
8: if you're
9: all
8: naked
9: this.
8: In an airport, you got a break.
9: Yeah, this one, it appears just from these facts that a mental health defense would be supported by the fact that it was all happening at the same time.
7: I'm sure the public defender who got the case looked at the boss and said, oh, thank you.
9: Yes, yes. Is there video?
10: Yeah, exactly. You know. This did happen to an attorney.
8: Right.
10: They were in court on their own case in the morning, and then afternoon they were in court with a client, and they had a breakdown and went into the restroom, took off all their clothes, and came into court. And then realized what they'd done and went running out of the courthouse and had to be basically attacked by the bailiff. And the bailiff was very much a gentleman, took off his coat and wrapped around this person and protected them from view. And that person went in on a 51-50 hold.
8: Yeah,
7: wow.
8: Just a mental break.
9: Counsel, when I told you to file briefs, that wasn't what I was talking about.
7: Yeah, yeah, not those.
8: Let me tell you,
7: that pair.
8: Having been an attorney,
10: and just because it's the judge's birthday doesn't mean he wants the suit too.
8: Yeah, there you go, Denise. Listen, here's the deal. Having been a trial lawyer and been in trial, sometimes you say, "All right, I'll never forget my first trial." It's like, how do I get out of this? It was so bad. Our clients, I can get into what happened with the client. It was so bad, the case. I'm just saying to myself, how do I get out of this? Well, maybe you do what Liar Liar does. Walk in and bang up against the wall and hit your head in the bathroom and come walking in.
9: That was I was thinking of that.
8: Liar
9: the,
8: Liar.
9: The movie with Jim Carrey, Liar Liar. Yeah. That's exactly what I was thinking about.
8: Yeah. Don't take your clothes off. Just go and beat yourself up in the bathroom and come on out. But anyway, that's a kind of an interesting one, Denise. I think that's...
7: Is it possible in the attorney's case, was drugs involved or with this lady? Were there any... Do we know anything about that or we just know that she acted out?
10: I just think it was a mental health crisis. And I mean, it may be not that drugs were involved, but maybe they weren't involved and they should have been. I'm not sure.
7: Oh, I got you.
8: What people don't realize is the stress of, and again, not to get on the lawyer side, the stress of lawyers, and just think of the stress in life.
10: Yeah.
8: And we all have stress, but a lawyer, the person's life is in balance. Are they going to prison for life or not? You know, are they injured and they have a serious injury? Either if you don't win the case, it's going to ruin their life. The stress level's really high.
9: That's the most stress I've ever had in a trial as a defense attorney, as a prosecutor, is when representing somebody that you actually believe is innocent of the charges, because it's all on you. If you screw it up, an innocent person is going to jail.
8: Right. When we come back, we're going to have the final thing. We're going to hit a few more gun laws. The Girardi accountant goes to jail, and we're going to have a quick takes. And then we'll see you next Saturday. We'll be back.
7: 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Stay tuned. There's more coming up right now after we break away. Thanks for turning on the show.

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10: A Mikey Young touchdown pass to Zach Clark was part of a dominating win as Glenwood blasted U-High 41-0 in Normal.
11: So here's the Glenwood offense of 8:20 to play in the third quarter. Shotgun snap to Young. Throws is a wide open man. Zach Clark, touchdown Glenwood. Clark on the slant was wide open, caught it at the 2, and raced into the end zone.
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18: 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And now, back to the show.
19: Yeah, my circle of friends is a dot. That's a dot. New York gun law, man. I tell you, they kind of had a restrictive gun law, and I thought, man, I don't know if this one's going to stick, but what did the Supreme Court say, Todd?
20: Well, so back in 2022, the Supreme Court struck down a gun law
1: in New York. And the reason they did was it had to do with concealed carry permits. And the issue that the court had was New York was requiring that people, in order to secure a concealed carry permit, had to show proper cause. Why do you need a concealed carry permit?
19: Right.
1: And the essentially, the court interpreted that as saying, look, when you approach it that way, it pretty much assumes that nobody has the right to carry a gun unless you have a good reason why you should be able to carry a concealed weapon. And the court said that kind of flies in the face of the Second Amendment, which reads the person's right to bear arms shall not be infringed. Now you're making somebody have to prove they have a need to do concealed carry. That kind of is taking a backwards approach and flipping the constitutional provisions
19: right.
1: on its heads.
19: Right.
1: Now, since then, New York said, all right, we're going to have other laws that come out now that say, okay, you don't have to show proper cause to have a concealed carry permit, but we are going to restrict certain areas where you're allowed to, places that are frequented by public entities that the public goes to, like bars and other places.
19: Pretty much everything.
1: and so an appeal ensued, and it was sued. A lower court said, yeah, that's unconstitutional. And then the New York Appeals Court said, no, it is constitutional. So they appealed it to the U.S. Supreme Court to say, okay, what are we going to do about this new round of laws from the state of New York that restricts where you can actually have concealed carry? And the U.S. Supreme Court said, yeah, we're not going to hear this one.
19: So which means
1: that the current restrictions as reinstated by the appellate court remain in place in the state of New York.
19: Yeah.
1: So you can conceal carry, just not in certain places.
21: Right.
1: So
19: and it listed the what were those certain places? I know it
21: so that had to be narrowly tailored as to those certain places, and there had to be a good justifiable reason why those places should not have concealed carry, right?
19: Where were those places? I think they, like schools, obviously you can't in schools. You can't in like a library. I thought I read, maybe it's not what we have with us, but I thought I read some of the places that, you know what? I think that was from the prior, when we talked about this before. It listed some of them.
21: The domestic violence.
19: Yeah.
21: Where they upheld that restriction.
19: And to tell you the truth, from what I remember, the places weren't that bad. It wasn't like some... No, it was like a school or
1: so
19: something.
1: It was they referred to them as sensitive locations,
19: right.
1: such as healthcare facilities, churches, parks, entertainment venues, other places where people gather. So those restrictions.
19: That's pretty broad.
21: That is pretty broad. In Texas, you cannot bring a gun into any place that serves alcohol.
19: I didn't know that.
1: That can be a lethal mix where you have people, getting drunk and then. But
19: the thing that bothers me is churches, and let me tell you why. Not to get off on this topic. This is important. There have been churches that crazy people have come in and shot people in churches and in chapels. So if you can't conceal and carry in a church, what if the pastor asks someone to? What about a guard?
21: Security is not concealed.
19: Okay, so you're saying they could carry it in open?
21: Yes, it's an open carry.
1: Well, yeah, if you have security would be under
19: What about a parishioner? Okay, you've got a parishioner that's a former Navy SEAL that's in your congregation. You say, look, I worry about some crazies coming in, and that's happened. It happened in Fresno to an LDS Mormon bishop.
21: Bunch.
19: They came in with a gun and shot and killed a Mormon bishop.
21: Happened to a lot of Jewish places.
19: Yeah, Jewish places.
21: A lot.
19: Oh yeah, Catholic.
21: That's not concealed though. If you don't conceal it, it wouldn't be covered by this law.
19: But I wonder that I don't think you can walk in with a open and carry. I don't know that answer.
1: Yeah, this one only dealt with concealed carry. And to your point, Denise, that. Anytime there is a law that proposes to curtail or otherwise infringe on an enumerated right in the Bill of Rights, it does have to be narrowly tailored to achieve a significant governmental interest. Now, that analysis took place on the appellate level. The Supreme Court didn't do any analysis at all. All the Supreme Court said was,
19: denied cert.
1: We're not going to hear that case.
19: It's called denied cert.
1: Yeah.
19: All right, Denise, the interesting one is Girardi. Now, let me tell you about this guy. This is the guy that was in California that basically stole a ton of money from his clients, right? And right. among other things, which, by the way, us sitting here as attorneys has dramatically affected us. I mean, dramatically.
21: This one is one of the worst of the worst.
19: Right. And then why it was, it's not that we're, you know, I don't mind. The over-regulation right now the state bar has to lawyers is just like onerous. And
21: well,
19: even
21: this,
19: the state
21: this
19: bar.
21: caused the state bar to split into two different
19: right.
21: divisions.
19: Right.
21: And now we have a disciplinary division, mm-hmm. and then we have the state bar division that can investigate or, I guess, invest money into political stances and stuff like that. So they right. split the functions.
19: Ugh.
21: But because what had happened is that Girardi, he's a very famous attorney. He was the attorney that was featured in Aaron Brockovich. And he sued on behalf of so many different victims for so many different injuries that they suffered, from big, huge airplane crashes to explosions and injuries through explosions. And what happened was that his firm was involved in basically a very scary situation where they were stealing from Peter to pay Paul.
19: Well, was it the firm or was it just him?
21: It was the firm.
19: Because I didn't know that, so I want to be careful.
21: It was the firm.
19: Because I want to be careful.
21: And there were specific individuals within the firm have been now charged.
19: You're right, Denise. So the accountant was
21: yes,
19: one of them.
21: Yes, and okay. the most recent one is the accountant. He was a CPA accountant, and he was helping to cook the books, so to speak. Mm. Not only did he plead guilty to embezzlement of tens of millions of dollars from their injured clients, but he was embezzling on his own behalf.
19: Wow.
21: So he was putting in fake vendors, and the vendors were getting paid, and they were on his payroll, basically, and he was getting money kicked back for it. Gosh. But what happened is that they would settle a huge, huge lawsuit, and then they would divert the money. They would say, oh, we put this money into annuities, we put part of this money into an interest-bearing account, and then they would, like, pay a couple million dollars to the injured plaintiff, saying this is the interest on this interest-bearing mm-hmm. account, we're protecting your money and all of that, when in fact they had diverted millions and millions of dollars.
19: But not all partners, not all the lawyers or partners in the firm were doing that. My understanding. So I just want to be careful.
21: Well, no, the primaries.
19: Yeah, some of the primaries. So I remember the part of it was some were arguing they were not. So some were, but some were not. But I think you've got an issue. I just want to make sure we're clear. We don't know exactly which ones. We know Girardi. We know his accountant.
21: Girardi has been found guilty.
19: And his accountant. And I don't know the other ones, so I just don't want to say, hey, these guys did it, when I don't know which ones in the firm. Because it was a pretty good-sized firm, Denise. There was a lot of lawyers. But
21: yeah, I mean, we're not talking about, you know, your associates or anybody.
19: Yeah. All right, Cal. It's time for our
0: esteemed panel to give you their quick take, to tell you what they want you to take with you through the week as a souvenir of Radio Law.
19: Wait a minute, Cal. That means no one's going to talk. You said an esteemed panel. Do we have?
0: No, that starts with you and Tom.
19: Oh,
0: Denise.
19: Starts with me. Okay. All right. Quick take. The Avatar lawyer. Hey, I'm going to do an Avatar next time I go to court, and mine's going to be, I'm going to do a cross between my 25-year-old body and how I look, and then I'll put my bald head and age look so they'll take me serious. That's what I'm going to do. That's my avatar.
0: Oh, you're good. Youth That's and good. Experience. Yeah. What a great combination. All right, Todd, what do you think?
2: If the Sony versus CBS over Jeopardy goes to trial, I'm waiting for somebody to file a pretrial motion asking the court to require that all statements be in the form of questions with a dollar figure attached to it. Judge, I'll take impeachment for $3,000, please.
0: Very nice. Category questions. Denise, what is your quick take?
21: Well, I think that Girardi Keyes, the principals scammed millions of dollars out of their clients, and it is the biggest Ponzi scheme involved in a legal setting that I've ever heard of.
19: All right. Thanks for joining us. We'll see you next week. Thanks, Cal.
0: Yep. Thanks you all for being here with us on Radio Law Talk. We'll do it again next time right here.
22: I'm done. I'm out here.
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5: ABC News, I'm Dave Packer. The U.S. hitting Iranian oil tankers after Iran launched missiles at an American aircraft carrier and a destroyer.
23: This is obviously an attempted provocation by Tehran. The whole idea of Iran firing ballistic missiles at American sailors on open waters. CENTCOM saying an aircraft carrier and a guided missile destroyer successfully evaded multiple unprovoked Iranian attacks. No Americans were harmed, even as they were being fired at.
5: ABC's Stephen Portnoy. Russian state media reports U.S. envoy Steve Witkoff and Jared Kushner concluded a meeting in Russia with President Vladimir Putin, hoping to hammer out a deal on Ukraine, the Kremlin calling it substantive, constructive, and exceptionally candid. The latest employment report exceeding expectations. 162,000 new jobs added, according to new government data, smashing economists' expectations after months of stagnant growth. Nevertheless, polls have showed Americans are largely frustrated with rising prices and the state of the economy. This is ABC News. An Immigration and Customs Enforcement agent charged with lying to federal investigators about the shooting of a Venezuelan man in Minnesota was released on bond Friday. 52-year-old Christian Castro faces six federal counts of making materially false statements. Outside federal court in McAllen, Texas, after the hearing, defense attorney David Lindenmuth said his client deserves a fair trial.
24: His life has been that of public service to our country and to our nation, either through its military or protecting its borders and enforcing its laws.
5: It's the first federal case by the Trump administration against an ICE officer involved in its nationwide immigration enforcement operations. A Greek Air Force jet crashing at an air show north of Athens. Officials say the plane's two crew members were killed in the crash, which sent plumes of black smoke into the air about a mile from the airfield. No spectators were injured. The incident occurred at the Athens annual air show, Greek Air Force declaring 3 days of official mourning. Dave Packer, ABC News.
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26: The Springfield man accused of concealing his wife's death to collect state benefits has entered a partial plea deal. Adam Corbin is accused of hiding his wife Nancy's body on their property for 2 years before detectives conducted a wellness check on the residents in November 2025. The Sangamon County State's attorney alleges that Corbin attempted to deceive detectives and then relocate a trash receptacle containing his wife's body off the property. Adam Corbin pleaded guilty to charges of abuse of a corpse and concealment of death, as well as possession of a firearm by a felon due to a number of weapons weapons found in his home during the course of the investigation. Corbin will be sentenced November 6th. In other news, the state of Illinois has issued data indicating that the state saw record-breaking domestic and international tourism in 2025. Tourism Economics reports that visitor spending in Illinois broke past the $50 billion mark for the first time in history last year. Visit WMAY.com for more news. I'm Stan Anders, and up next is your News Channel 20 Storm Team Forecast.
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10: Here is your updated News Channel 20 Storm Team forecast. Mainly clear skies tonight with a low of 69. Northeasterly winds 8 to 15 miles per hour. Highs around 90 tomorrow. Mainly clear tomorrow night. Lows dip down to about 63. Temps a bit above average Monday and Tuesday with highs from the upper 80s to the upper 90s. I'm meteorologist Carol Foster on 97.7 and 970 WMAY, Springfield's News and Talk. 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
27: Warrior here. We are ready to go. Happy weekend to you. This is The Real Money Pros, here to cover any financial topic that you have top of mind. Are you running into some issues? Do you have some concerns? Is the drop in the NASDAQ and these high-flying tech companies making you feel a little rattled based on the great growth that we've seen thus far year to date? Any topic that you have, you want to talk about taxes, you want to talk about retirement planning, we are here for you and we are live. A lot of great financial programs over the weekend, but I think we might get a bit of a leg up because we're here, we're live. Phone lines are open, 979-59-MONEY. You can also text message the program as well. That's 979-596-6639. 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I'm Jeremiah Bates. She is Alex Alexandra Lundgren. Oh, so many topics to cover. I'm so glad that we have 3 hours based on where you're listening. You might almost get us for an hour, so you might get us for the full two, or maybe you missed the first few segments. Whatever the case is, go to therealmoneypros.com. You can catch our episodes, previous content, educational content that we list there as well. Topics. I want to hit on SpaceX. I want to hit on these huge IPOs that are coming right down the corner. But I want first, Alex, I want to start on a topic that pretty much applies to everybody. I mean, it really does. I mean,
28: yeah, you know, there's no avoiding this.
27: There is not. And this is in the realm of If something were to happen to you, meaning if you were to hit a unexpected expiration date,
1: or even an expected one,
27: or an expected one going on to the great beyond, it just because that you are no longer here in the physical form, you likely are still going to leave over the physical items that you've accumulated throughout your life and also the accounts that you've invested in and delayed gratification, all that, otherwise known as your estate.
1: Correct.
27: And Alex, you and I, we've seen the good, the bad, the ugly when it comes to settling these estates.
1: Yeah, sometimes, and some really ugly.
27: Sometimes they're boring, which you could argue are good, and we've seen some really ugly ones, which is just really unfortunate, which from the outside, before that would happen, you'd look at a very tight-knit, close family that seems to just get torn apart at the threads because there is an expectation of inheritance and who deserves this and who does not deserve that. All this being said, Alex, we were having this discussion earlier this week because we got a number of clients that they walk all different paths alive that have a, you know, they got lots of kids. They're a part of a big extended family, and some right. clients that are a little less than that, and other clients where, hey, you know, married, widowed, single, kids have passed away, like meaning now they're at a point where they don't have that
1: default.
27: Great word, that default, because generally yeah. speaking, most individuals will default to, hey, I got kids, I got grandkids, I got this charity, you know, this is where I'm earmarking this money to. But for that segment of America,
1: which is 25%, by the way.
27: So 25%, is that the entire population?
1: Uh-huh.
27: So 25% of the population basically is they don't have a direct child or grandchild to leave an inheritance to.
1: To leave an inheritance or to make medical power of attorney or financial power of attorney decisions, all of those things
27: so you bring
1: that
27: up,
1: are so important.
27: And you bring up a really good point. So let's set aside the inheritance side of things. Let's look at who is in your corner or who can help you. Because generally the default is, hey, you know, kids, like all my mom, for instance, I got two older brothers, youngest of three, and it was a little rough growing up, I must say. But now we all get along. It's great. We're close friends. We talk once a week, but we're all of the same mind. So it's like, hey, if my mom was to arrive at a point where she needs care, then we're all going to work in tandem here to make right. sure that she's got the care, she's got the, I mean, whatever we got to do to lend a helping hand based on our ability to help. Now, that could be the case for some of the listeners out there. That could be the case of, I don't have a lot of confidence in this person that they're going to be to help me. Like, meaning, if you arrive at a point where you're aging and just health or physically, whatever the case is, you no longer have the ability to handle your affairs, it's very important to be forward-looking to arrive at who is going to help with these decisions, who is going to help if I am incapacitated in any way, shape, or form. So this is pre-death, but
1: correct.
27: A point where you really need some help and someone that you can trust. I mean, what do people do? What do people look for? And how can you get some peace of mind on this?
1: Yeah, so quite often there will be a lot of thought given to, you know, distant nieces or nephews or friends, different things that way. Usually if they're married, then obviously the spouse for each other. But when you think of them picking friends or their spouse, everybody's already aging at the same time and the same rates. So somebody's going to be the last person standing with nobody to help or that's in a capacity to do so. So and it's according to what I've been reading, a lot of people, it's problematic to appoint a niece or nephew because quite often they don't live where you do. You're not close to them. So it's kind of almost like a stranger. And those situations tend to be fraught sometimes, with a little bit of a conflict that the person making care decisions is also standing to inherit and are the most likely for elder abuse.
27: Which, statistically speaking, generally the highest percentage of perpetrators when it comes to elder abuse or financial exploitation, it's the people that you wouldn't think, it's like
1: they're the people you trusted the most.
27: And they're the closest to the situation, yeah. which means that there's not a lot of oversight for them. I mean, they're the ones that are arguably in control and at the helm and at the in the driver's seat of all this. And those are usually the ones that are acting nefariously. So
1: if there isn't somebody available, it is defaulted to the state under their guardianship or conservatorship programs. So, like, if you show up in the hospital incoherent and unable to make your decisions, and there's nobody, no emergency contact who can reach and no documentation, because it's not a default person in those situations. It's not a default a spouse and then a child type situation. It will become a court-ordered state a person. So we're talking a person who's truly isn't knowing you. And if you don't have documents that give your directives, they have to do the best they can. So, and I would hate to be in that position,
27: agreed.
1: Either side.
27: And I've heard this comment before. It's like, I'll be dead. The call me life is in the toilet at that point. If I pass away, I don't care what happens.
1: I think it's a little unrealistic.
27: Yes, unrealistic. And

0: on the back of a bar napkin. So what we're talking about when we say these documents, this is the estate plan, meaning that hopefully you're working with an estate planning attorney, someone who's got experience, and that is what they do, meaning they're not an attorney of all trades. They focus and specialize in some level of estate planning. Or, you know, there's some online resources out there, which
1: are better than others.
0: Some are better than others. I've heard okay things. I've heard bad things about them. So me personally, I tend to lean on a person that you can engage with, that you can talk this through. They can give you some insight, some perspective based on their history working, hopefully with many households.
1: Yeah, and seeing how things get interpreted in the courts in your state can sometimes be a very valuable thing, because what you think you picked and how your state interprets it might be two different things.
0: And that's what those documents do. It's that decoding of, okay, what do I want to actually happen? Who are the people that I want to be in my corner helping with my care, helping with my medical and financial decisions? And then ultimately, when I pass away, who is going to inherit and who's going to control or facilitate the settlement of my estate? That's where the estate plan rubber really hits the road. It's these legal documents that are recognized by the court or these institutions that are legally binding that they need to adhere to. And the people that you put in that position, it's so important to be cognizant of who is in that role, because they're going to have a fiduciary responsibility. So again, what are some things that you need to keep in mind, top of mind, if you do not have kids and you want to make sure that things are stacked in your favor for settling your estate and helping you as you age? We got to take a break. We'll be right back.
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6: A Mikey Young touchdown pass to Zach Clark was part of a dominating win as Glenwood blasted U-High 41-0 in Normal.
7: So here's the Glenwood offense of 8:20 to play in the third quarter. Shotgun snap to Young. Throws is a wide open man. Zach Clark, touchdown Glenwood. Clark on the slant was wide open, caught it at the 2, and raced into the end zone.
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2: And welcome back to the Real Money Pros. 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We're talking about estate planning. Listen, if you do not have kids, if you're part of that 25% of the country's population that does not have a child, or does nearby family members also fall in that, or is it just no children?
3: This number is specifically no children, either by choice or life circumstances.
2: Okay. So important decisions that you have to consider when you do not have children or really family nearby or someone that can take on that role. You got to ask yourself, who is going to be in the position to make healthcare decisions for you?
3: Yep.
2: Who's going to make financial decisions for you and long-term care decisions for you if you are unable to?
3: Right. And all of those interrelate because some of those healthcare and long-term care decisions have different costs. So your financial decisions are going to be part of that directive, is deciding, you know, is this an appropriate cost? Is it the cost that you as a person would pay? And the thing that's so different about estate and long-term care planning for people who are childless, who aren't, is there is no need to preserve an inheritance. So it should be specifically directed to whatever it takes to take care of this person who is passing away or ill or needs additional surgeries or whatever it is, rather than just the standard, you know, what is it? Health, education, maintenance.
2: Yeah, that template
3: support,
2: that
3: right?
2: Templated language that you see more times than not inside.
3: It's not
2: of
3: enough
2: estate planning, because
3: in this situation, it's not enough, because in that situation, the intent is for somebody not to go crazy and spend everything indiscriminately.
2: Well, yeah, so this is pretty common for, like, let's say if you have a child who's in their later teens, maybe early 20s, and you have a sizable estate, it's like, yeah, I don't want to turn over everything to maybe a 20-year-old if I
3: right.
2: were to have an early passing or an unexpected passing. So generally there are rules within how that inheritance or those assets or the money can be distributed to said beneficiary.
3: And they err on the conservative side.
2: And they err on the conservative side, meaning there is going to be a person, whether it's the executor or the trustee of that trust, that has the fiduciary obligation to adhere to
3: right.
2: those rules, which
3: you can't lower somebody's standard of living, but you also can't raise it. Whereas, and so one of the examples that is given is if a person who needs like special transport to a facility for a surgery that's going to definitely extend and improve their quality of life, in that standard trust language, it's not allowed. But if there's no one who's specifically inheriting, why would that not happen? It should. And it should be covered in that language to allow for that.
2: And that's why building this decision-making team within these legal documents, because again, if you are incapacitated, your voice is not being heard. So
3: right.
2: what's going to speak the language of, hey, here's what I want to happen, is how you've crafted those documents
3: yeah.
2: and who are the role players that you've put within in this whole plan. And it's a decision-making team. Power of attorneys, key, very important. It gives them the legal authority to make these decisions, financial decisions or healthcare decisions, because this is while you're alive.
3: Right,
2: now, to
3: right.
2: be clear, power of attorney ceases to basically exist once
3: right.
2: you pass away. So these players are strictly there in place to make these decisions while you're alive and most likely incapacitated, or you just don't have the facilities mentally
3: yeah.
2: or health-wise to actually get these things done.
3: And there are professional firms and organizations that do this as a service. They need to be carefully vetted, and people need to understand they're going to pay for it. But that's not necessarily bad. I mean, nobody works for free. I mean, for real. That's just, nobody does. That's called volunteer. And these are businesses, but they're in place for a specific purpose. So it's worth looking into. It's worth vetting and seeing if it makes sense for you.
2: So these power of attorneys, and again, being being thoughtful of who you put in that role, because Alex, you brought up a really good point. I mean, if you're getting up there in age, and let's say you have some good lifelong family friends or friends, yeah, and you want to put them in that position, they may be perfect for that role. But if they're up there in age as well, then that might not be the best decision to make if there's a chance that they might predecease you. Now, again, that could happen across the board. You just don't know how life events take place. But again, you want to look at the probabilities. Everything's a possibility. So let's look at the probabilities to stack these things in your favor. So power of attorneys, trustees. You bring up a really good point of these professional trustees or these trust companies. And I can't tell you how many times, again, this is assuming that you've created a living revocable trust that basically states, hey, while I'm alive, I can make changes. And then if I passed away or my spouse were to pass away, then all of our assets are now inside of the trust. And the rules that they laid out in the trust, this trustee has to basically follow these rules and most likely
3: oversee it,
2: settle the estate, or maybe there's like a carrying on, and maybe there's co-trustee, things like that. But you got to be mindful of this, because we had a caller, this was a few weeks ago, it was out of Oregon, and he brought up a good point. He's like, parents had a trust and parents passed away, and they had multiple family members listed as co-trustees, and they were in different parts of the country. And you know, the sentiment behind usually with setting up co-trustees is there's some checks and balances. Like maybe we don't want one person to go rogue, so we want two people just to help mitigate that. And a lot of times that makes things a logistical nightmare to just settle the estate. I mean, their story was wild where I forget what bank it was, but they actually had to travel to go to that said bank, and they each had to be at the bank at the same time. We're talking different time zones. So keeping that in mind, especially with trustees too, there's usually a default. One of the big subjects we're talking about is if you don't have kids, but one of the defaults to trustees is, you know, okay, I got three kids, and you know, my middle son, he's the finance guy, you know, he's like doing this tax stuff or whatever, and he's very responsible with money. So we're going to put him in that role. Be careful with putting family members in that role.
3: Yeah, they can destroy each other's relationships really quickly when everybody's so emotional because they've lost someone they care about. Things are said that can't be unsaid that really are about emotions.
2: And there's dynamics too. I mean, the siblings could be great, but if those siblings have spouses and they see a sizable number that's coming down the horizon, that tune could change. And if you don't think so, trust me, we've seen it.
3: We've seen ugly.
2: We've seen ugly. And I think a big part of this is that, most individuals, I think this is probably across the board. I mean, we're in this business. This is such a huge part of how we work with clients, especially around financial planning, retirement planning. And the estate plan is huge. I mean, it's a big component of everything that we're putting together for our clients. But generally speaking, most individuals don't know the whole process of how this actually works. Like they think, oh, parents passed away. There's three kids. I get a third of that.
3: Yeah.
2: But if in the trust document they said, well, a good portion is going to this charity, a good portion is going to this grandchild, a good portion is going over here, and a good portion is going over there, and it's all inside of the trust, and you have one of the siblings or one of your children administering that trust, all that other sibling hears is, wait, I thought I was getting a third of this $3 million estate and I'm getting significantly less. You must be doing something wrong. You're keeping the money. Things can get strained. And this is why being thoughtful around your estate planning is so important. This is The Real Money Pros. We got to take a break. We'll be right back.
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6: The Illinois Department of Public Health has confirmed multiple cases of the highly infectious measles virus in eastern Illinois. To date, only 10 cases in the state have been reported in 2026. The most cases in the past two decades were reported in 2024. During that year, 67 cases were confirmed in Illinois. Measles was declared eliminated in the United States in the 2000s, but according to pathologists, the virus has reemerged as immunization rates drop. In other news, after structural complications resulted in lengthy delays, Illinois' capital architect Andrea Agger reports that renovations to the State House are expected to be complete this winter. The $350 million renovation project commenced in the north wing of the building at the end of 2021. While renovations were intended to be complete last year, Capital News Illinois reports that the discovery of previously hidden structural support components forced changes to ensure the building remained ADA compliant. And finally, the city of Springfield has announced that Moody's Ratings has determined the city will maintain a creditworthiness rating of A2, the third highest rating from the credit agency. Springfield enjoyed a rating of A1 until a downgrade to A3 in 2016. Moody's later raised the city's credit assessment to A2 in 2024. Governor J.B. Pritzker also reported in late August that the state of Illinois had hit a rating of A1 with Moody's, following a catastrophic decline to near junk status during the state's long budget impasse under Governor Bruce Rauner in 2015. For more news, visit WMAY.com. I'm Stan Anders, and up next is your News Channel 20 Storm Team Forecast.
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11: Here is your updated News Channel 20 Storm Team Forecast. Partly cloudy skies tonight with lows around 69. Northeast winds 8 to 15 miles per hour. Tomorrow, highs level off around 90. Tomorrow night, 63. Dry with temperatures a bit above average Monday and Tuesday, and highs from the upper 80s to the upper 90s. I'm meteorologist Kara Foster on 97.7 and 970 WMAY, Springfield's News and Talk. Right now, it's 84
12: Springfield's
11: degrees.
12: 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Springfield's News and
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2: 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We're here to give education. And As in every Saturday, we talk through topics like this. 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Good estate plans do not happen by accident. 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And we have great advisors across the country. So if you're listening, there's a good chance that there's a good, solid fiduciary advisor within close proximity to you. Again, phone lines are open. We are live, 979-59-MONEY. That's 979-596-6639. You can send us a text message as well, which we did get a good text coming through. I'm going to paraphrase this, but my wife and I are both in our late 60s, never had kids. We have wills and power of attorney, but we don't know who we'd name if something both happened to us. Is it better to name perhaps a niece or nephew? Should we be looking at a professional trustee / fiduciary instead? Also don't know who to leave the inheritance to. So it's a good question. I mean, this is really along the sentiment of that we've been talking about these first couple segments is, yeah, I mean, if you have no kids, you got to be thoughtful of who you're going to put in as that trustee role. Now, let's make some assumptions here, Alex, that
3: okay.
2: In this case, this couple in their late 60s, they have a will, they have power of attorney, so they've taken the time to set up some level of an estate plan. So they now we're asking, well, who should be the role players in here? Who should we take into consideration to be the executor, like meaning settle our estate? So let's assume that when they pass away, all of their assets, all their accounts, everything they own, they just want it to pass to someone or somewhere, maybe it's a charity, then there's going to be someone or an entity in place to make sure that does in fact happen. Otherwise, the executor of the estate, good way to look at it. So basically, they would be in position. That will, it's a set of instructions that goes to the probate court. So they would notify, someone would obviously be notified of your passing some way, shape, or form. They'll have access to that will. That will go in front of a probate judge. And then they will put these players in place. So if you chose a professional trustee, well, in this case, it wouldn't be a trustee. But if you put a fiduciary there instead, like an actual trust company, if you will,
3: right,
2: to be the executor. Well, I mean, the benefit, there's pros and cons. The benefit is it's a disinterested party. In theory, they're being hired to do a service. So you feel pretty confident that they would carry that out and it would be relatively straightforward. Again, vetting out what company you use is extremely important, but also the downside of that is they're likely going to be cost. You know, sometimes they charge a percentage of the overall estate. Sometimes it's a flat fee. I mean,
3: some of them, it's like an annual fee to be in that spot and then an hourly thing. I mean, it just varies. It's all over the board.
2: Then the next question. So, I mean, if whoever you're going to list now, it doesn't have to be a professional trustee or a trust company. You could put an individual. The question is, who do you have in your close circle that is most likely younger than you, knows your situation, has some level of intimate knowledge of how you want this whole thing to carry out, and they have the time, they actually want to do it, meaning – don't just put someone in there. Have that conversation first and say, right, hey, here's a prime example through the trust that my wife and I, Tatum, that we put together. Now, this is completely different than a couple who is in their 60s. We have two young kids. So a lot of our estate planning is revolving around life insurance proceeds, how things are to be liquidated to the benefit of our two kids. And I actually took the approach where it's separated. So if something were to happen to myself and my wife, then my two older brothers step in. I have one brother taking over guardianship, and then I have one brother looking over the financial side of things.
3: We did similar when our kids were younger because I didn't want them to be mad at the person they lived with. if they couldn't buy the new sports car when they were 14.
2: You also have to look at the reality of that, where my brother who would take over the guardianship of my two kids, he already has two kids, meaning they know that lifestyle, right?
3: Yep.
2: And also proximity. They live closer to my mom. They live closer to my wife, Tam's parents. So it's like that family dynamics there. It's like that is not a big disruption for my kids. It's like it's going to be very familiar to them. But also if my brother taking over guardianship was then having to manage the whole financial situation of this trust that would continue on until my kids are about like mid-20s, that's a lot of work, especially with his line of business.
3: I mean,
2: it's just tough. It's like, hey, I'm going to have my oldest brother who's well vetted and being able to handle his financial affairs, feel very confident where he can look at that in a vacuum on its own. He can coordinate with my other brother. They got a good relationship. So it's just this good synergy that I think that me and my wife put a lot of thought into, and that's how we set it up versus one person handling, but not a complex trust, but meaning there's some administration and maintenance that needs to go on with it on top of kids. So meaning that's just an example of a thought process that you could put yourself through to determine who is going to be in right. place to manage your estate after you pass or manage your trust if you pass. So in this case, just take yourself through that same thought process
3: yeah.
2: of who you want to be in that position to who's going to handle all of your affairs after you pass away.
3: And as far as beneficiaries, couple of things that have really been problematic lately, and we're reading, there's headlines every other day, is if you put someone on an account as like a transfer on death or a joint with survivorship, quite often it doesn't matter what your will or your trust says. That's what happens because you've created a contract right there. It's just like a beneficiary on an IRA or a retirement account. That is a transfer by, or even life insurance, that's a transfer by contract you created. And so if your will says to split it evenly, but there's three accounts over there that are all transfer on death to the same oldest kid, guess who gets them? They don't get split.
2: No. There's an important thing to note on that too, because and you're absolutely right. If you had a will and let's imagine you pass away, you assign an executor and you go through probate, and that executor goes to, let's say, a Fidelity, because you got $1 million brokerage account at Fidelity and you have a transfer on death, meaning you have a beneficiary on that Fidelity account, but the executor doesn't know that. So they go approach Fidelity and they say, hey, here's the death certificate. We're notifying you of the passing. Here's the court documents that put me as the executor of the estate. So I'm just wrapping everything up. So I'm going to need details on this account. And then we're going to need you to put this in the estate account. And Fidelity's going to be like, you have no authority here. We're not going to talk to you because there's another beneficiary on this. Like, excuse me, what? And as soon as that one beneficiary finds out about that, they can take control of that money. Now, you could look at that being a bad scenario where if the person received the money just said, screw the will, I'm taking the money. It's like, hey, I'm going to take it and run and just going to cut contact with everyone. That could happen. But let's imagine that you actually assigned that money to the executor. Mm-hmm. Now, in theory, now that executor would understand, they'd follow the sentiment, and then they would flow that money per the how you your wants and wishes that was in the will. But that also creates a bit of a estate planning side on issue on their end, because now they own that asset, they inherited it. So if they turn around and gift it to the institutions or individuals that you put in the will, that's going to be a gift from that person. So there's complications with that as well. So you bring up a really good point, Alex, but you know, to answer this question that they sent on the text, like, I don't know who to leave the inheritance to, put some thought into it. Are you charitable minded? Do you have some charities? Is there some institutions that you would like that money to go to? Is there individuals? The possibilities are open. Do you have pets?
3: Right. And according to the statistics, like 79% of people who are childless have pets. You can look on the adoption pages of any kind of humane society or sanctuary situation, and there are always elder pets that need adopted because their owners passed or went into care. You can do a pet trust. They're not crazy. They're real.
2: Listen, the little furry family members, we all got them. We've had a dog passed away a couple years ago, and then we decided to replace the dog with two cats. But you know, it's funny, we did not mention the cats in our trust. Probably should update that. But you know, I've seen some interesting estate planning documents that have come across our office where the inheritance to be received was all based on the caring of these pets until they hit a natural demise, right?
3: Which I get.
2: No, 100%. They're family members. And it's like you said, Alex, you look at the list of, you know, the number of pets that end up in these, you know, pounds or whatever the case is, it's from elderly folk who pass away and there's no plan. So if you want to make sure that your pets are well taken care of, you can list them and have them receive their inheritance in some way, shape, or form. That's a lot of dog food for those little critters. We'll be right back.
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2: And we're back. 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If you have questions, call us 979-59-MONEY. We're a money show. 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And if you want to change the topic, you want to talk about a financial situation that you're dealing with, maybe it's a windfall, maybe it's a shortfall, maybe it's a planning question, a tax question, a retirement question, an estate planning question, send it our way. 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It's where you can get more information about us, our educational content. You can get access to our sponsors. We're not here to sell. We're here to guide, give education. We are a sponsor-driven program, period. Yeah. End of story. Okay, I want to jump into this question because this is the last segment for this first hour, so let's just jump into it. Listener says, my husband passed away last year. I'm realizing he handled all of our technology stuff. He had the passwords, managed our investments online, paid the bills electronically. Luckily, I had access, but what should I be doing now to make sure my family could access everything if something happened to me? I'm not very technologically savvy. So simple solutions are best for me. Oh, that is such a good question. This digital age that we live in, yeah, this becomes paramount. Alex, you were talking about this earlier during a break. It's like it's
3: It's things you don't think about.
2: Oh, I have a story.
3: Because so this is digital. We're not talking crypto here. I mean, crypto is a digital asset, but we are talking all the accounts and places you sign on the internet. And there is an estimate that most people have 90 different accounts.
2: Yeah.
3: 90.
2: Yeah. Well, I mean, let's break this down a number of different ways, right? So, even just look at your standard utilities. I mean, Alex, you were talking about a situation with a client where her husband passed away, pretty tragic accident, totally unexpected. But it wasn't like this was done from the standpoint of like control or hiding, but I was doing this many years ago.
3: Happens.
2: But it's like your utility bills. I mean, the phone, like everything was set up by this one spouse. It was all under their name.
3: Right.
2: So then what happened was they couldn't have access. So the actual utility, like the water, the power,
3: they technically had to shut it off and establish new accounts and new, you know, whatever deposits or whatever needed to happen. They had to close every credit card because they were joint.
2: Yeah.
3: And in order to take off the deceased spouse's name, it required a new account. All of the, like the outside lights and the sprinklers and the heating and the cooling and all those things were on apps on like the spouse's phone without the password.
2: You can't even work the fridge or the washer and dryer because you don't have access to the phone. So, let's jump more into this question. We're going to go to the phone lines right now. Again, 979-59-MONEY. It's 979-596-6639. We have Bill calling out of San Diego. Bill, what can we do for you?
18: I'm a W-2 employee. I typically make just shy of $175. And this year, because the company I work with got acquired, I have an additional $300,000 worth of reported income.
3: Okay.
18: So it's the problems you always want, but now that I've got it, you know, I think I'm just stuck paying taxes.
3: How was it just paid out, like as a bonus type situation? How did they pay it to you? Was it shares they cashed in or?
18: Shares they cashed in.
3: Okay. Are they calling it long-term capital gains or are they just calling it income? Do you know?
18: I think it's just income. A small portion will be federally tax exempt because it's a small business. I forget what that's a form, something like a 1220 or something weird like that, mm-hmm. but a portion of it, but not a majority of it.
3: Okay. Okay. Whew.
2: Well,
3: yeah.
2: it's like you said, Bill, it's a good problem to have, but understanding actually in what form you're going to receive this pay is really important, right? Bill, are you a joint filer or are you filing single?
18: I'm a single filer.
2: Okay. So single filer, if you're looking at $175, add another $300,000 to that, assuming that's just going to be booked as W-2 pay, which would be subject to ordinary income rates.
18: Hang on, I forgot my retirement, which is about another $120.
3: Okay,
2: so we got potentially close just under $500,000 that is actually going to be potentially flowing through as reportable taxable income for you in 2026. Is that correct?
18: That is.
2: Okay. So if we're looking at the federal side, because obviously you've been in San Diego, California has... they have their high tax rates, but you're square within that 35% tax rate of ordinary income. So really looking at any low hanging fruit that we can at your disposal to defer money in there. Your employer got acquired. Does the new owner, like, are you still eligible to participate in a 401k plan or employee retirement plan?
18: I do that. That's maxed out.
3: Okay, good.
18: I'm doing everything I can do. I just think I'm got one of those good problems to have that you never want to actually have to.
3: Yeah, just
18: pay the tax on.
3: And I would. You have an option to do some estimated prepayments on it, and sometimes that's nice, so you don't have to write the check. But there might be some penalties anyway. I talk with your CPA and make sure that they do indicate when you do your tax return that you didn't have this the entire year. If you didn't get it till April, that They're not calculating the taxability for the whole year on these assets. It's just a box they have to check.
2: Yeah,
3: it doesn't happen automatically.
2: And Bill, so a couple other things that you could look at too. I mean, double check your plan summary document. So your plan summary document is the, you know, obviously it's what your 401k is tied to, assuming that's what your employer offers. But a lot of times you'd be surprised. There could be some additional contributions that you could do and be above and beyond just your standard employee contribution amount. So looking at that employee, that plan summary document, that's going to let you know if you can defer any more money. It may not be on a pre-tax basis, but at least you can find some landing spots. I mean, let me ask you this, Bill, out of that $300,000 that you're going to receive, do you have it earmarked for any tangible financial stuff, or would you prefer to earmark it for maybe some longer term growth?
18: It's just longer term growth.
2: Okay.
18: It's a windfall. So
3: yeah. Well, congratulations on that.
2: No, it's like I said, a good problem to have. Bill, how old are you?
18: I'm a young 64, I think. Yeah, 60. I know I'm 64, but yes.
3: Yeah.
2: Yep.
3: The mirror says one thing and how you feel is a whole other thing, right?
2: Yeah. I mean, Bill, I would say this. If you can get connected with a good advisor, we can start doing some forecasting. Because now at this point, and this is the nice thing, that we have plenty of runway throughout this year in 2026 to do some effective tax planning. And there, we might find some cool stuff, or we might find that, hey, everything we're already maxing out, like a pre-tax HSA, let's just look at a whole lay of the land, because arguably this could be your highest income earning year in the foreseeable future from a tax standpoint. So let's try to defer those taxes this year the best that we can. Let's get that out of the way off the table. And then what we do next is, okay, let's figure out exactly what this tax bogey is, so you can make sure that you keep enough liquidity back to cover that inevitable tax bill that's coming down the horizon. And then you can effectively park these dollars into a long-term growth vehicle. Like, you know, looking at your plan summary document, it might allow us to find that maybe you're eligible for a mega backdoor Roth, where you can contribute what's called after-tax dollars, convert it into a Roth, and really juice up and fortify your Roth balance as you're 64. Do you have any retirement date on the horizon, or are you looking to work for a few more years?
18: At least another 3 years.
2: Yeah, I mean, with what you're doing, it looks like retirement's probably going to be looking pretty darn good as far as having that resource. And even though you got that tax bogey, if I was to summarize this, Bill, let's find out. Leave no stone unturned, because this is going to be huge, of keeping what you earned. It's not about what you make. It's about what you keep. Let's try to keep as much as you can so you're sending less to the Fed and the state. Keep it in your own pocket. If that means getting creative, let's find a way to be creative. And then obviously look at it a long term, and then you can get more tax efficient from there. Bill, if we can, let's get your number. Josh will get your number, and let's try to connect during the week so we can start putting together some strategies. But certainly appreciate the call. Now, Bill brings up a really good point. These tax bogeys are inevitable for when you make more money. But it's a great question, Bill. We certainly appreciate the call. We are up against the clock. We are coming up on hour two of our live 3-hour program. You have questions. You have thoughts. Again, we are live, 979-59-MONEY. That's 979-596-6639.
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23: ABC News, I'm Dave Packer. In an attempt to revive a stalled peace talk between Russia and Ukraine, U.S. Envoy Steve Witkoff and Jared Kushner met with Russian President Vladimir Putin at the Kremlin today. Now they're set to meet in Kyiv with Ukrainian President Vladimir Zelensky tomorrow. Iran launching missiles at an American aircraft carrier and a destroyer.
24: The response, the U.S. today firing at Iranian oil tankers, three of them described as part of a shadow network that funds the Iranian Revolutionary Guard. CENTCOM's commander saying in a statement, quote, "Let the message to the IRGC be clear. If you shoot at two of our ships, we will impose an even higher economic cost, taking out three of yours."
23: That's ABC's Stephen Portnoy. A chunk of the ceiling of the Kennedy Center's grand foyer fell last night amid heavy rain in the D.C. area. Nobody injured, according to the Kennedy Center, but a spokesperson saying that the incident's another example of the urgent need to close and renovate the center. This is ABC News. The federal judge handling the legal battle over new U.S. Postal Service mail-in ballot rules to comply with President Trump's executive order extended her block of the rules for the November midterm elections, again finding them likely unlawful. Five more cases have been confirmed in an E. coli outbreak linked to frozen blueberries, bringing the total number of cases to 17, says the CDC. Six people have been hospitalized so far, no deaths reported. You don't usually hear about a victim of an animal attack not being exactly sure what kind of animal it was, but here's one now. ABC's Chuck Sievertson.
25: Zach Howard in Lebanon, New Hampshire says it bit his foot and hung onto his leg before he fought it off.
26: Just it looked with the tail and it kind of had that orange underbelly. Like it was 100% a fox in my mind.
25: Lieutenant James Nealon, New Hampshire Fish and Game.
27: We've been here fairly regularly throughout the week trying to hopefully run into the creature and see if we can figure out what it is for sure.
25: Howard's had several rabies shots since.
23: I'm Dave Packer, ABC News.
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0: The Springfield man accused of concealing his wife's death to collect state benefits has entered a partial plea deal. Adam Corbin is accused of hiding his wife Nancy's body on their property for 2 years before detectives conducted a wellness check on the residence in November 2025. The Sangamon County State's attorney alleges that Corbin attempted to deceive detectives and then relocate a trash receptacle containing his wife's body off the property. Adam Corbin pleaded guilty to charges of abuse of a corpse and concealment of death, as well as possession of a firearm by a felon due to a number of weapons found in his home during the course of the investigation. Corbin will be sentenced November 6th. In other news, the state of Illinois has issued data indicating that the state saw record-breaking domestic and international tourism in 2025. Tourism Economics reports that visitor spending in Illinois broke past the $50 billion mark for the first time in history last year. Visit WMAY.com for more news. I'm Stan Anders, and up next is your News Channel 20 Storm Team Forecast.
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7: Here is your updated News Channel 20 Storm Team Forecast. Partly cloudy skies tonight with lows around 69. Northeast winds 8 to 15 miles per hour. Tomorrow, highs level off around 90. Tomorrow night, 63. Dry with temperatures a bit above average Monday and Tuesday, and highs from the upper 80s to the upper 90s. I'm meteorologist Kara Foster on 97.7 and 970 WMAY, Springfield's News and Talk. Right now, it's 84 degrees.
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11: 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But then you've got to ask questions. You can go to therealmoneypros.com, use the Ask the Experts feature on the front page, or send us an individual email, Jeremiah at therealmoneypros.com, Brian at therealmoneypros.com. But the bottom line is we get questions. So this hour, we're going to focus on those. So we'll read the question. And, of course, if you were to email one to us, if you sent us specific data, we're not going to repeat that on the air. We're going to certainly change it enough to make sure that we can get the general point out to the rest of the listeners, because some of these need to be known by more than just the person who sent the email. We want to teach you the why. TheRealMoneyPros.com, 979-59-MONEY. That's 979-596-6639. You can listen to us on podcast. Catch us on YouTube just as well. So if you want to see the video feed, you can do that. Jeremiah.
2: Text lines are open, like we said, right? And this topic, it's timely. And I think this is a topic or a question that is going to accelerate, in my opinion, over the next 5 to 10 years. And again, phone lines are open, or the text line is open, 979-59-MONEY. That's 979-596-6639. Okay, we got a text question that came in. My wife and I own 3 rental properties. They're worth quite a bit more than when we bought them. We're getting tired of being landlords. Is deferring taxes really worth it? We'd like to use our money to enjoy life, but the taxes scare us a little bit.
11: Taxes on the sale of the property, if they were going to liquidate the income.
2: Yeah.
11: You know, okay, so in our industry, and you know this as well, is that we have been, if you were to listen to this program, you would accuse us as being the guys that promote the use of the stock market. And of course, we would steer people away from real estate because it would have nothing to do with our business. And it's actually not true. So what Jeremiah was saying in the last hour about diversification, it's a good thing, but let's do it with a plan, because rental properties fit squarely into our middle round bucket, square peg round bucket. It's a great item to put inside that income bucket, because real estate, if you do it right, you will invest money into it and you'll figure out a way to generate an ongoing regular income from it. Not only is it potentially great income, but it could also translate into really tax efficient types of income. So secondly is then we have the community property or the separate property, however you want to look at it, but we have step up in basis that will happen at liquidation when you sell these properties. And if you've lived in some of these properties, then you've got some tax rules that could apply that could benefit you. So the answer is, when applied really well, real estate can be one of the best ways to generate retirement income because of its regular income. However, even though people will own rental properties like this, they'll look at it and say they're highly appreciated. If they looked at their Zillow report 3, 4, or even 5 years ago, they may have noticed that they came down in price and then it's gone up and they get nervous. And right now, they're probably looking at a great price thinking, let's liquidate. That's fine. So now the question is being asked, and what do you do about it? Jeremiah, how do you really answer that question for somebody you don't know them?
2: We got to make some assumptions here. Now, let's assume, okay, I'm going to give a two-pronged answer to this. Let's assume that they're not relying on these rental properties for cash flow, like retirement income, meaning the net income that they're actually deriving from these rental properties. Maybe they're supplementing their income from other places. So like that, and again, to be clear, I'm talking about the economical impact, because I do think that there is, rentals are looked at through like rose colored lenses sometimes. And I did this for a client a couple weeks ago. We looked through the past 5 years of the performance of their rental property, and the performance as far as its cap ratio, meaning like the income that they were receiving, was, I think it came out to like 3%. Like, it was pretty low, meaning that return on that investment, when it was all said and done by the vacancies, the cost, the maintenance, like, it just wasn't that great a producer. And on top of that, add in the headache of the maintenance and all that of being a landlord, of being a rental property owner. So I would look at that first, see, okay, what do we have? And then when you look at the tax options, like, if you're worried about the taxes on selling a rental property, maybe the answer is rip the Band-Aid off and pay the gains. But if you're really worried about that, there's a number of options that we can explore to help keep more money in your pocket from that potential sale, and to include all the stuff that you mentioned, Brian. But again, we're going to go to the phone lines right now. 979-59-MONEY. That's 979-596-6639. We have Mark calling out of Long Beach, California. Mark, what can we do for you?
3: Well, I was interested in the way you were talking about how much you need to, you know, to not wealthy, but being rich or whatever. So I've got my house. I've always wanted to own my house. My house is worth $1.5 million. Now, I haven't had any payment for like about 15 years. I have no bills. My cars are paid for. And my house expenses, generally with taxes and insurance and without gas or groceries, is probably about $12,000. I've got about $700,000 in the bank, which I'm doing T-bills on, which I'm getting this to say $25,000 a year. So $25,000 a year, and I'm getting about $40,000 with my wife and I just Social Security. She has no other income. So we only have cash that we're investing, which I got out of the market a while during COVID. So basically, I'm probably spending probably about $20,000 a year, maybe $25,000 a year off of my principal, the money that I have to invest. I'm not touching, I'm excluding my house equity because we want to live in the house and maybe give it to our daughter. So, you know, I was in the market and I got scared. I'm 75 years old and I can't really don't want to lose any. And 2008, I was lucky enough, and the other 2000, to sell everything. And I didn't take that 30% hit. And then, obviously, I got back in the market. But I've been out of the market. I missed the COVID thing. I got completely out, and I didn't have any upside. But the market continued to go up. So I lost all that appreciation, which would have been great to have now.
11: But why? Like, why would that be great? Because you're only at a burn rate of $20,000 a year on a $700,000 account that should last 35 years at that rate. It doesn't sound like you're too worried about it because you took your emotions out of the market and you're effectively going through a distribution plan, leaving your equity in your home alone. It sounds like your wife is well taken care of. You sound calm. It doesn't sound like it, even though I don't love T-bills, especially if it's inside of a qualified plan because you're not getting the tax benefits of it. But if you're not worried about it, there's probably not much you really need to change unless you really

0: good kids, which I assume they are, they're going to want to watch you and your wife live the greatest life that they can. And whatever is left over at the end of it is exactly why we have inheritance. So I would, even though you may have that desire, it sounds to me like you just need to have the conversation to let you know that what you're doing sounds like it's probably a pretty good path for you.
1: Yeah, you know, I've been struggling with, because I always have been in index funds, Vanguard, many years ago. And when I was younger, still working, I put everything I could into my savings. I didn't want to work. I was able to retire kind of early. But I'm into the market a teeny bit. But, boy, you know, when that fluctuations comes up and down like that, and I just don't feel that I can risk losing $20,000 or $30,000, right? I mean, in 10 years, I don't know that.
0: And what I'm trying to get at is that let's remove that word feel and let's make it more appropriate because it's part of the plan. And that's the conversation I'm suggesting you have, because what if you even paid somebody $200 for an hour to feel better about your decisions?
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8: 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That's 979-596-6639. You can send us a text message as well. Mark, we certainly appreciate the call. And Brian, you and I were chatting during the break that yeah. I mean, you look at Mark's situation. I mean, sitting on a $1.5 million house that he and his spouse live in, own it free and clear, no other debt. Expenses are relatively low. He's 75. I'd imagine his wife is probably close in age, so maybe they're both early 70s. combined Social Security income of 40,000.

0: $700,000, and they have $700,000 of investments inside of T-bills. And just a quick note, if you hear the term T-bills, just think of treasury bills, debt issued by the United States government. So you have what's called T-bills, T-notes, and T-bonds. And the difference between these is the length of time in which they mature. So T-notes are your shortest maturities. So think of that as not as subject to the volatility that is in the bond market, depending on where like interest rates are going or where concerns of inflation were going, where if you look at the 10-year treasury yield or even the 20-year treasury bond, those things are going to fluctuate a little bit more in price. So just wanted to let that know. Basically, it's an approach to be pretty conservative. I mean, really conservative, by getting some level of tax efficiencies on the interest or coupon payments that you're getting off of those bonds.
1: Which is why I wanted to continue the conversation with Mark. And Mark, if you want to call the program back, you're welcome to do so. And if anybody else has questions or wants to expand on this topic, please do. 979-59-MONEY. But let's talk about the T-bills themselves. So one of the benefits of buying the world's safest security, which is the debt that is issued by the United States, and with all of its authority and tax collecting abilities, it will repay it. It's got a great history of doing so. Well, that in exchange is now going to become tax-free income. So just think of it as getting the money market account from your bank without the 1099 that you're going to have to pay taxes on that little amount that you made. So the T-bills are really about preserving the capital that is inside of an account. So we would put this right into the very first buckets of the better bucket system that we use with the Real Money Pros, and you can learn more at therealmoneypros.com. But that first bucket is about capital preservation, not about income. So when he talks about a burn rate of $20,000 a year, we're really looking at that whole $700,000 sitting in the first bucket, when in fact some of that $20,000 is needed beyond 3 years from now. So you could say, well, we'd be a lot more efficient putting $60,000 into the first bucket that would be invested in the T-bills and not collecting any sort or causing any sort of taxable event. But anything beyond the 3 years could be looked at to be put into the income bucket. And by the way, could be very conservative investments, could be using a mixture of stocks and bonds, or it could be all bonds, could be municipal bonds. But then we got to look at the account wrapper. What type of an account do these investments potentially sit in? If it's an IRA, we definitely don't want to lean toward the treasury notes and bills as the only safe way to invest the money, because we're not picking up the secondary benefit, which is the tax benefits of it, because we're already in a tax-deferred type of an account wrapper. And so these little efficiencies then start to dissolve fear. When you start to explain how, well, in that account, let's do this, in this account, let's do that, and just knowing. So many times it's just the confirmation. So maybe Mark's plan is great, and a good financial advisor would agree with him that his path is good. And so Mark has got this question, which is, you know, am I doing the right thing? I pulled out of the market during COVID, and now I'm here. And the answer to this one is there's probably a lot of fine tunes that can be done. Now, is it necessary? I don't know. Mark sounds fairly peaceful. He sounds a bit fearful from the markets themselves. And he had said it, which was, well, you just don't know what the future is. And so my reaction and how I felt was how I ended up in this portfolio, which means let's not do it by feel. Let's do it by design. Let's do it because the numbers work, the risk fits. The fact is that they have goals, and let's identify those goals. And then let's also look at the fact that they live in the state of California. So you got Prop 13 that works for you if you're going to sell that property and transfer it and fit within all the weird rules and the way that they've modified Prop 13 to fit. But there may be a secondary chance for Mark and his wife to be able to then sell the house at some point, move to another place that better fits their needs. Or you just leave that equity in that house until the very last minute, because he could be solving or actually adding a component to fit with the plan to help with an unexpected, very expensive long-term care situation for either of them, which, you know, in California would involve Medi-Cal planning. And that's where you need a fiduciary that says, all right, now I'm going to send you to the vultures, because we're going to need to actually have a Medi-Cal type of a plan, or how we're going to handle their version of Medicaid if there was a long-term care situation that's necessary. Mark, you're so close to being able to feel really peaceful about this. And if you want a connection to a great advisor, we'd love to be able to provide that. Call us back. We'll get your number. We'll set you up with the right advisor. And it might be somebody on our team. That's it. 979-59-MONEY. That's 979-596-6639.
0: Yeah, not much more to add to that. I think you pretty much well covered it. But I do find it interesting when he talked about COVID, where it sounds like Mark was, he was invested. I mean, he said that he was invested up until the 2007-2008 crash. And then he sounds like he may have timed it somewhat okay, where he didn't ride it down to 30%. And then he got back into the market, and then COVID hit. And then I'm assuming that he sold it during recognizing those losses. But he made that comment after he said that of, yeah, you know, if I would have stayed in, it would have been a lot better. Like, it'd be a lot better right now. And he's absolutely right. 100% if he would have stayed invested. But I would argue that there's a combination of this where for Mark, you know, hindsight's always 20/20. But if you had that strategy or that plan going into COVID, then you would have known that your liquidity needs are already met. And then, yeah, your growth bucket of money, the amount that's invested, yeah, we know that's going to be at the mercy of the market. And we all saw what happened after that. It was like a wound rubber band. So I think there's a part of Mark's success. Well, Brian, I agree with you that he seems calm. Seems like his money's serving him in a great way right now based on his spending and where they're at in ages. But for some people, they don't have that breakdown, and that market, that growth side of their money is needed to hit these tangible marks.
1: If you've got a situation you want to bring it to us as well, just a quick look, then we're happy to do that. 979-59-MONEY, and some of it needs to be done off air. That's fine. Go to therealmoneypros.com and ask for the help. We're here to help you. The conundrum that he is in is actually one of those things where you can look back at it. And here's a fact. 2026, you and I were actually really enjoying this time with our clients because it also helped us as advisors with an opportunity to change our clients from what was providing income in their income portfolios to recognize the discounts that the market was presenting to us and allow us to move our clients and change out the income sources to dividend paying stocks that had long histories of continuing dividends, which, by the way, you can find lists like that online. Do you look up Dividend Aristocrats? It's a great list. And it is a list of companies, American companies, that exist in the S&P 500 that have continued to pay their dividends and raised them or not lowered them. And that criteria alone starts to make exclusivity because you have some companies like GE that stopped their dividend or Boeing. Well, they fall off that list. Some of them have now been on that list for 5 decades. And so if you say, how can I provide myself with reliable income while staying invested? Because remember, an income stock is doing two things. One is you're getting the yield, which is the dividend payment that comes to you. And your yield is either going to be calculated based on what you put into the stock.
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4: The Illinois Department of Public Health has confirmed multiple cases of the highly infectious measles virus in eastern Illinois. To date, only 10 cases in the state have been reported in 2026. The most cases in the past 2 decades were reported in 2024. During that year, 67 cases were confirmed in Illinois. Measles was declared eliminated in the United States in the 2000s, but according to pathologists, the virus has reemerged as immunization rates drop. In other news, after structural complications resulted in lengthy delays, Illinois' capital architect Andrea Agger Insert reports that renovations to the State House are expected to be complete this winter. The $350 million renovation project commenced in the north wing of the building at the end of 2021. While renovations were intended to be complete last year, Capital News Illinois reports that the discovery of previously hidden structural support components forced changes to ensure the building remained ADA compliant. And finally, the city of Springfield has announced that Moody's Ratings has determined the city will maintain a creditworthiness rating of A2, the third highest rating from the credit agency. Springfield enjoyed a rating of A1 until a downgrade to A3 in 2016. Moody's later raised the city's credit assessment to A2 in 2024. Governor J.B. Pritzker also reported in late August that the state of Illinois had hit a rating of A1 with Moody's, following a catastrophic decline to near-junk status during the state's long budget impasse under Governor Bruce Rauner in 2015. For more news, visit WMAY.com. I'm Stan Anders, and up next is your News Channel 20 Storm Team Forecast.
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10: Here is your updated News Channel 20 Storm Team Forecast. Partly cloudy skies tonight with lows around 69. Northeast winds 8 to 15 miles per hour. Tomorrow, highs level off around 90. Tomorrow night, 63. Dry with temperatures a bit above average Monday and Tuesday, and highs from the upper 80s to the upper 90s. I'm meteorologist Kara Foster on 97.7 and 970 WMAY, Springfield's News and Talk. Currently, it's 83 degrees.
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1: We are back. This is the Real Money Pros, therealmoneypros.com. I beat you to it, Jeremiah.
0: Got you with a mouth.
1: Well, yeah, I went out a little bit early on the last one. Well, that, and I didn't hear the time cues getting out.
0: That's the beauty of live radio. Yeah.
1: We're talking about that. Well, yeah, and we're talking about that income piece of it, and I was talking about dividend aristocrats, and these are really simple things that a good do-it-yourself investor can start to research, and you can actually get this done. So go back to Mark's call. Mark is asking, you know, could I be getting a better yield? And the answer is absolutely. The question is will you actually do it? Because when you're in something like that and you see COVID come around and you're sensitive to the values of it, it really comes down to the understanding of the purpose of each bucket. Because let's talk about reading that statement of that middle income bucket, let's say during COVID. And you had a stock that was paying some income. You felt pretty good about it. And the stock was at $50 a share. And you're getting your, let's say you're getting $3 a year out of it. So you had a six percent yield according to the market value of the stock, and you felt pretty good about it. And all of a sudden it goes down to $25 because of COVID. And so now your account value goes from $500,000 down to $250,000, and you're looking at it going, oh my gosh, I just lost half the money. But then you get your dividend payment comes in, and you still got that same $3 for each share that you had, and you add that up and you've got the same income. And the next month your account value is still low, but you got the income. Now, if you as an investor could say, wow, I kept getting the income, then we would say, then why are you worried about the underlying value of the liquidation value of the stock? That is like talking about Elon Musk's net worth right now. He's over $1 trillion. I get it. It's great for news headlines, but if he brought all those stocks to the market, he wouldn't be worth nearly $1 trillion, because he also throw in the presumption that he's leaving industry together, so everything he does is out. He probably wouldn't have a net worth of a paltry $100 billion or $250 billion or whatever it's going to be, but it's not going to be that. And it's the same thing with your income portfolio. You need to look at it as the income reliable still. Is it still sufficient for my needs? Do these investments still show that they have the ability to pay for this type of income? So we go back to rental properties, which is the first text question we had in this hour, which is this good? Well, yeah, if you look at it for the purpose of the rental property, when you bought into it, you probably thought, well, we want the rental income. If you're still getting it and it serves those needs, then the answer is it's probably still okay. But if you're looking at it saying, I want a capital appreciation out of it, and you look at it and it's got great gains, then yeah, you got to take the gains when you hit those marks of your goals. Otherwise, everything else after that is fear or greed, usually driven by some sort of lack of understanding of the actual topic or how it fits that specific application to the person.
0: No, it's well said. I mean, and
1: that's my feel on rental properties are great if they're generating income. Otherwise, if it's, they can be a real pain when you got to go fix a toilet. When you then compare it to a stock that's paying 6% as a dividend, and you look at your yield to market on the rental property, and you're thinking, I'm fixing a toilet, and I would never have to do that if I just owned that stock. I don't even have to show up to the shareholder meetings. It just gets credited to the account, and yeah, it can be easier. So we can sound like stock guys sometimes because we're also looking at how the clients are holding their investments and using them.
0: Well, then you
1: real estate may not be the best thing for everybody.
0: May not, but it also could be good. But you also just look at the functionality of the rental property when you purchased it. You had cash. You then purchased an asset in the form of a piece of real estate that, again, is subject to it going up or down in value. But you have tenants inside of that rental property. And as long as they're making good on the payments that you listed out in that lease agreement, you are getting cash flow. Now, you also got to understand that there's expenses that are tied to the said rental properties, where if tenant calls you, there's a tree down, there's this, there's that. Not to also, I mean, I don't want to poo-poo on rental properties. I just want to give, hey, everything's a T-chart in life. There are pros and cons. There's trade-offs with everything. So with the rental property, it's like, yes, you have this tangible asset that you can go and see. It's real estate. But then again, when you have the tenants in there, you also have the liability. You have the liability of this, where I've had multiple clients over the past couple of years that are going through some litigation type items because the tenant felt that they were at fault and they were not upholding their landlordy duties. And that's another aspect of this too, where again, rental property just can't be looked at through rose-colored glasses. But let's just assume that in this case, they own highly appreciated rental properties. It sounds like they want to unwind it, but the thing that they're hesitant on is the tax bogey on that. First and foremost, understand what the tax bogey will be. I've had conversations with a couple people where they said, no, my CPA said not to sell it because all my money is going to go to taxes. I'm like, whoa. I get it. Like, you would owe some taxes, but you're not, all the net profits are not going to go towards taxes. Like, let's find out for sure what that number is going to be. Sometimes the solution is rip the tax Band-Aid off. I'm a huge advocate for being tax efficient, implementing tax strategies, but that juice has got to be worth the squeeze. Said it before, tax tail can only wag the dog so much. And sometimes this elaborate, complex tax planning, the best answer is just rip the tax Band-Aid off, but be prepared. Understand, plan for it. Understand what that tax amount's going to be so you have the liquidity to cover it. So it's not just shooting from the hip. And then when you file your tax return for the year that you did that sale, it's like, oh my gosh, we owe this much. No, you want to know that in preparation of selling said rental property. But let's imagine you do want to defer taxes, 1031 exchanges. Let's imagine you're a bit of a dog or a pain of a butt rental property. In this case, they could take the gains from all three rental properties, 1031 that exchange that into a single property. You got the 121 exemption. Maybe they're okay with selling their primary residence and then moving into one of those rental properties, and they mark it as their primary residence for two out of the past 5 years. Well, then you can sell that property and you're married filing jointly. $500,000 of those gains are not taxable, meaning you could probably sell that rental property not paying any taxable gains. That has a little bit more quality of life impact because it doesn't make sense to move from, you know, primary residence to rental property. Who's to say? You have Delaware statutory trust. If you just want completely passive income and defer those gains into a Delaware statutory trust, that is a great idea as well. You also got opportunity zones. I mean, meaning there's a long list of tax planning that you can do that gives you the best of both worlds. Get rid of the headache, the the tenants, the toilets, and the taxes of that rental property, and then you're still recognizing some level of income, or you're getting that capital event, meaning you can do a mixture of both. It's not just black and white when it comes to selling this rental property, but bottom line is you need a plan. You gotta look at what's the foundation of this, what are the implications of plan A, B, C, and D, and maybe the proper answer to that is a combination of all of them. But yeah, just don't sit idly and think that the taxes are the only reason why you shouldn't sell a rental property that's a bit of a headache for you.
1: So, Jeremiah, you are bringing up something that in our career we see this a lot of times. And if you were to identify, and this goes back into the last hour's conversation, a client that you would define as having wealth, would you agree that most of them also have some sort of additional real estate in their portfolio that is outside of their personal residence?
0: Yeah.
1: It's a part of it, right?
0: It is.
1: And so if in the best way that I've explained, the reason why you want to keep rental properties sometimes, and especially in a married situation, is because you're going to take advantage of the step-up in basis that happens on the first death. In a married situation, a lot of people don't really understand this, but here's a fact. If you own something and you're married and you had bought it, let's say a house at $100,000, you've lived in it for 40 years, and then at the time of death, one of them passed away and the other one says, it's time to leave. Well, they're worried about it because the house is now worth $1 million. They had only paid $100,000 for it years and years ago. What they didn't know is, one is all the improvements that they made with the home that actually are going to stay with the home are likely going to be part of that cost basis. So they might be able to move it up to, let's say, $150,000. So now you've got an $850,000 gain. If they were to sell the house, you would think that they're going to be subject to gains on the taxes. But now there's a step up in basis. So the death happened. The spouse remaining then sells the house at, let's say, $1 million, owes no money in taxes, zero, because they have the step up in the value of the property if it were sold after the first death. This is the benefit of being married, or the benefit of actually inheriting an asset from somebody, which is the step up in basis. So that gets planned into it. You got the 1031 exchange that you just mentioned, Jeremiah, and you may remember a client of mine. This is at, gosh, a long time ago when you and I were still just working in the beginning together. She had a large real estate portfolio. Her husband had passed away, and she really had no interest whatsoever in trying to maintain them. She had nothing but bad things to say about it and the renters themselves. And I said, well, why don't you just sell them? She goes, well, I can't. He's had these forever. And I said, no, now's the time to do it. So we got the kids in there. Found out that they had lived in one of the houses within the 5-year mark. So I said, well, you know, there may be some reasons to keep on to some if you wanted to move into that one and so on. And we could look at all the stuff together. In the end, she had to come to terms with the fact that she was now the manager of the household income and the inheritance for the kids. She had an opportunity to look at these things for step up in basis, and half of the property she sold. She invested the money. She set up her kids for the inheritance, fixed up her estate planning, and it worked out for them. But are you doing the same thing? 979-59-MONEY. This is Real Money Pros.
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6: 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You know, Brian, on this topic of rental properties, I mean, I know you own some rentals or maybe a rental back in the day, But those are the issues that come with it. And obviously there's the financial decision, there's the emotional decision, there's the diversification decision. Because I'll be the first one to say, yes, when you look at the benefit of rental property, it could be a great cash flowing producing investment. You can still have that long-term capital appreciation on that property, which is great. And then the tax efficiencies on it are certainly there. I mean, when you look at your actual tax return, how that rental income actually flows to you, there's a difference between the net rental income that actually provides an economic impact for you in your household. Fancy way to say, hey, that's money you can spend, right? But that net number, you know, you get your gross rents, you have all your expenses, that's money that's available to you. But that net number is usually not what's actually going to be taxed at your federal and state level. You also have what's called that depreciation side. So when you talk about these tax efficiencies, when you talk about the step up in basis, and then you talk about, again, not to sound redundant, tax efficiencies. If you want to unwind a rental property, you can certainly do that. And this 1031 exchange, just real quick to clarify that, essentially you just roll those gains from that investment into either another property, or there's other type of investments where those gains just go into that new asset or that new investment and you don't pay taxes on them in that year that you got out of that rental property. But here's the cool thing about 1031 exchanges. You can have some tax deferral and hold back some liquidity. The rules of 1031 exchanges is you have to roll your basis first, like meaning the amount of money that you purchase, let's just use a rental property for example, that has to roll through the 1031 exchange, the basis first. So let's just say it's $200,000 and you sold the rental property for $500,000. That $200,000 has to go through the 1031 exchange, but that $300,000 gain, which otherwise would be subject to capital gains tax, that you can be a little bit more nuanced with. You could hold some, you could hold back all of that gain. You could hold back some of that gain. Of course, you're going to pay taxes on it. But I've a couple of clients that we've done some 1031 exchanges. They like the idea of deferring the taxes out, not running into that taxable event. But they also wanted some liquidity. They're like, we're sitting on huge gains this rental property. It would certainly be nice to maybe hold back some cash so we can do some fun things in retirement. Completely agree with that. let's solve for what makes sense as far as recognizing that taxable gain, and let's still operate the 1031 exchange, make sure it's smooth, make sure it's easy, it's all above board, your hands never touch the money, it goes through a qualified intermediary. There's some rules that you have to be very mindful of when it comes to 1031 exchanges. Just to be clear, we've talked about this on previous shows. Go to therealmoneypros.com. You can get that information. But bottom line is, these strategies might seem like, there's so many moving parts, and it sounds like something can get messed up. Why do we need to get that complicated? As long as you have someone who's experienced, who's in your corner, hopefully working as a fiduciary for you, these things generally can go really smooth. And if you're worried about the liquidity side of things, through those 1031s, you can certainly hold some liquidity back. But that question that we got through the text line, it's great. I mean, like I said, I think we're going to see a lot more of this over the next 5 to 10 years, where people are going to be sitting on huge gains of these solid investments that they got into at the right time. And now they want to start unwinding these things. And in my opinion, that's kind of a natural progression in retirement, where you want to simplify things. You don't want a lot of moving parts. But you also want to capture the liquidity, but also be mindful of the taxes. Again, realmoneypros.com is where you can find us. Go ahead, Brian.
7: That sounds good. Thanks. I was going to say that there's a, so like last year, for example, when you had the market fall, President Trump had announced the tariffs. We had mentioned that, you might want to look at a time. This is a great time to look at the allocation inside your investment portfolio. So let's say that you had rolled upon a company like Ford, and you're like, wow, I've got all these rental properties, and I'm tired of fixing toilets and things like that. And you go through the tax questions. Let's say you rip the Band-Aid off of it, and you said, I'm going to go out there, and I'm going to look and see what is competing with this. So back in like March or April of last year in 2025, Ford was trading somewhere in the $7 to $9 range. Now it's trading at roughly $14. Says it pays a dividend of 60 cents per year. Well, they have not changed their dividend for a number of years. So that means last year when it was at $9, if it's paying 60 cents, it's got a pretty decent yield if it's trading at $7. And wow, you're saying a close to 10% annualized yield. You bought the stock. You're happy with the income. Here's the stock now at $14. So you have that gain sitting there, but you don't take it, because it's still providing the income. But the nice thing is, you're not fixing a toilet. You're not looking at an application. You're not paying a rental agent, meaning there's also got to be the maintenance of the investment itself matched to the investor, which, maybe your real estate was getting you a little bit more, but it's stressing you out a little bit. So you should look at something that's just going to fit your lifestyle a little bit better. And the fact is that people buy dividend paying stocks because they're also looking for long-term capital appreciation. Here's something I did personally, and I blew it, which is last year when I put my money where my mouth was, and I had said, here's my list of American companies. We had said it here on the air, was I didn't go through each one of the ones that were paying dividends and sign up for dividend reinvestment. I had intended to. I forgot about it. I did it just the other day. And that is the DRIP program, or whatever you DRP, whatever you see that. If you're interested in having that done, you got to make sure that you tell your custodian that you want them to take the dividends and convert that to more shares of the company so you can pile up the dividends. Because if it's meant for income, generate more income. That's the answer. Phone lines are open, 979-59-MONEY. That's 979-596-6639. If you miss or can't get in this hour, then you can call in the next hour. 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
6: Yeah, the conversation about this comparison of real estate versus, say, the markets, it'll continue on. I mean, some people, they just love the real estate side of things, and there's others that don't necessarily have a desire to enter in the real estate space. I'll be the first one to say that many clients that I work with that have done extremely well with rental properties, what I find is they usually own you could argue a portfolio, usually about three or more, where I find that that they really have these things flowing. They have a process, like they manage these things like business operators, like they're operating these things. Generally speaking, when there's just that one single family property, it's you. And again, I'm painting with broad brushstrokes.
7: This matches to me.
6: Yeah,
7: that's
6: but
7: just to me.
6: A lot of times you fall victim to the tenants where they're like, yeah, you know, I should be charging more, but I'm not. I'm like, oh, okay, well, then we're...
7: Oh, I did it.
6: It's kind of a charity case and necessarily strictly an investment lens, which is fine. But that those are... It's real estate is not the end all be all, but there's some pros to it, certainly. But you just got to look it through. You got to be detached and analytical about it.
7: I don't know if you remember this or not, but in the late 90s, probably in the first part of the decade of the new millennium, there was a lot of television commercials of guys that were promoting their real estate investing system, and then this dog and pony show of them going around the nation and people paying a lot of money to go to the seminars. And usually part of that would be to discredit anything having to do with stock markets or insurance or whatever it's going to be. And the answer is all real estate. And then you find this annuity guy doing a radio program talking about the stock market as like if it's a casino. And the answer is all annuities. And then you got these stock guys, Jeremiah and Brian, and you're thinking they're all stock. It's not the case. There is a stark difference between that type of advice of what is in it for the person giving the advice. 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Jeremiah Bates, I'm Brian Wiley. 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
14: ABC News, I'm Dave Packer. As the Nepal-Tibet region continues to recover from the deadly flash flood, more miracle stories.
15: 10 days after a wall of ice, rock, and mud tore through a Himalayan valley, killing more than 1,300 victims, two more people have been rescued. And amid those rescue efforts, construction underway on a makeshift bridge to replace one of the many bridges destroyed in the flash floods. Nepalese officials say if the weather cooperates, it could be completed within 5 days. Alex Stone, ABC News, Los Angeles.
14: U.S. Envoy Steve Witkoff and Jared Kushner met today with Russia's leader, hoping to hammer out a deal and stall a full-scale invasion of Ukraine. Next stop for Witkoff and Kushner, Kyiv, and a meeting with Ukrainian President Zelensky. CENTCOM says an aircraft carrier and a guided missile destroyer successfully evaded multiple unprovoked Iranian attacks. No Americans were harmed in response to U.S. Today firing at 3 Iranian oil tankers. This is ABC News. There was a hung jury in the Lindsey Clancy murder case, and there are now questions surrounding a possible retrial. The judge declaring a mistrial on Friday. Clancy's charged in the killing of her 3 children. The case sparking debate about postpartum mental health. ABC News legal contributor Bernarda Villalona.
16: When you're talking about a woman who had history of mental health, who was actually trying to get treatment and was failed from the health care system, I think that weighed heavily for the defense. And also she had the support of her ex-husband and the mother-in-law, so that helped in her favor.
14: Millions of Americans on the move, hoping to make the most of these last days of summer. TSA expects to screen more than 17 million people, with Monday expected to be one of the busiest days. And that road trip, it's going to cost you more this year. The national average for a gallon of gas is above $4, up nearly a dollar from last Labor Day. And diesel just hit an all-time record twice last week, $5.85 a gallon. Dave Packer, ABC News.
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19: The Springfield man accused of concealing his wife's death to collect state benefits has entered a partial plea deal. Adam Corbin is accused of hiding his wife Nancy's body on their property for 2 years before detectives conducted a wellness check on the residence in November 2025. The Sangamon County State's attorney alleges that Corbin attempted to deceive detectives and then relocate a trash receptacle containing his wife's body off the property. Adam Corbin pleaded guilty to charges of abuse of a corpse and concealment of death, as well as possession of a firearm by a felon due to a number of weapons found in his home during the course of the investigation. Corbin will be sentenced November 6th. In other news, the state of Illinois has issued data indicating that the state saw record-breaking domestic and international tourism in 2025. Tourism Economics reports that visitor spending in Illinois broke past the $50 billion mark for the first time in history last year. Visit WMAY.com for more news. I'm Stan Anders, and up next is your News Channel 20 Storm Team Forecast.

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2: Here is your updated News Channel 20 Storm Team forecast. Partly cloudy skies tonight with lows around 69. Northeast winds 8 to 15 miles per hour. Tomorrow, highs level off around 90. Tomorrow night, 63. Dry with temperatures a bit above average, Monday and Tuesday, and highs from the upper 80s to the upper 90s. I'm meteorologist Kara Foster on 97.7 and 970 WMAY, Springfield's News and Talk. Currently, it's 83 degrees.
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1: My guest is Stephen A. Schwartz. He mentioned climate several times, so I think we'll ask about that in a moment, subject of the first hour of the program as well, with Whitley Strieber. And, of course, you know about our book, Becoming Global Superstorm, which was collectively a little ahead of its time, and we took a lot of heat for that. But now the climatologists are saying it's happening right now. Actually, it has already begun. So in a moment, we'll ask about that.
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0: once again back to Stephen A. Schwartz. And Stephen, you've mentioned the climate yourself several times. What do you see happening with our climate? And I wonder if, as a remote viewer, if you've looked at any of the probabilities for the future.
1: Okay, let me do the second one first. Yes, I've been actually getting people to remote view the year 2050.
0: Mm-hmm.
1: And in fact, I have on my website, which
0: is down,
1: in which they'll get up again if after all the hits that we've gotten.
0: Sorry.
1: No, those are all good things. That shows what an influence you are in a country. It's good.
0: I guess.
1: Well,
0: we've killed a lot of websites.
1: Right.
0: Anyway.
1: Anyhow, I've gotten people to look at the year 2050, and the reason I went 2050 was that if you go more than 50 years out, you have no idea what they're talking about. I mean, if you can imagine trying to explain to, I don't know, Benjamin Harrison, that there was this little box and you could see pictures of people dancing around. I mean, you know, it's impossible.
0: We begin to lose our reference.
1: Yeah, you just lose your references. So I only went 50 years out. I mean, look at it this way. In 1935, President Roosevelt put together a blue ribbon panel on the future, and he put together really serious people, and he asked them if they would look at the year 1952. It's only 17 years out, right?
0: Mm-hmm.
1: And so they really labored long and hard at this. And they issued one of those wonderful white paper reports, you know, just by the pound. And it was a really thoughtful document. It has a few problems. It doesn't mention jet aircraft or atomic energy or the ubiquity of television or computers or antibiotics or anything else. I mean, that was only 17 years. It's very tough.
0: Right.
1: But the remote viewers, I went 50 years out, and I've done this. It's in a little CD. And you can take you can do the experience and then go up on the website and fill out what you experienced. And I will eventually, when I get enough, I will do an analysis and report on what people see. I will tell you this, that I started doing this in 1978, and in 1978 and 79, people began talking about this blood disease that was going to come out of Africa. This was pre-AIDS.
0: Right.
1: And they said it was going to sweep over Africa at the end of the century. And in the early years of the next century, it would get even worse, and particularly it would decimate Africa.
0: Hmm.
1: Now, these are people looking at the year 2050. This is in about 1978-79. They began describing what I now see in retrospect was virtual reality, although I couldn't understand what they were trying to talk about. They would say things like, well, you know, people don't travel as much. They go to... they go into this other kind of place. It's like an electronic place, and they all go there from all over the world, and you can be whoever you want to be. This is the way they're describing it. And, of course, now you think about virtual reality, and I think, you know, the next great wave is going to be creating environments for people to have conferences. You can come as an aardvark, and another guy can come as an angel, and someone else can come as a mermaid, and you know, whatever. I mean, you have an avatar that, and it's already happening. I mean, we can already see this happening. Anyhow, so the 2050 people are beginning to describe a very interesting world. And one of the most interesting parts, just as an example, is that when I got started with this, because I came out of environmentalism, that sort of thing, and I had all of the received wisdom that was there, most of it wrong, not a lot of it wrong. We were, you know, terribly worried about overpopulation. Well, overpopulation is a problem, but in 2050, these people said, no, you know, this is not the big issue. The population is going down, and that, in fact, there have been major decimations of population.
0: Hmm.
1: The latest

0: globally. They have net population. They're going to have population loss. Japan, the population is going to go way down. Even China.
1: Some might say they get conservative. Others might say they get selfish.
0: Well, it's no longer as important to have a lot of people to support you in your old age or to work on the farm. I mean, the reason people have lots of children is that when you're very poor, the work is backbreaking. You know, going back to nature, I mean, in sort of an absolute sense, is really tough, and especially on women, because they're the ones who end up having to do all the heavy lifting. And so they have lots of children because the mortality rate is high. You know, when you read about the founders, for instance, of the country, their correspondence is just filled with the description, and this is in the 18th century, of people dying and being sick chronically, and you can imagine what an impoverished countries, and they're all over the third world. You have to have a lot of kids because you want your gene pool to survive, and only a certain number of them are going to make it, and you're going to get old, and nobody's going to be around to look after you.
1: Sure.
0: So if you don't have children, who's going to take care of you?
1: All right, so fewer people. What about the climate?
0: Well, you know, it isn't really my opinion. It's the UN's opinion, and it's not even the UN. It's the worldwide collection of scientists who joined together to do this exhaustive climate study. And, I mean, you can get it off the UN database.
1: Oh, yes.
0: Off their website. And they describe a world which is, I mean, just take a few examples. Water. There's going to be a lot of increased rainfall in some places, and there are going to be terrible droughts.
1: Mm-hmm.
0: So in areas like Northern Europe and Britain, there's going to be more rainfall. And in areas of North Africa and Australia, particularly in North Africa, where they're in desperate shape already anyway, it's going to get very, very dry. We were talking about the Middle East earlier. The big issue in the Middle East, I believe,
1: water.
0: Is going to be water.
1: Sure.
0: I mean, it's going to be a killing issue. People are going to go crazy over water because it's going to get much drier. Now, the other thing is, you know, we already have an example of what this will do. There's recently been a bunch of research that has explored what happened to the Egyptian Old Kingdom.
1: That's
0: and
1: right.
0: What happened to them was they had a climate change.
1: That's right. You sound just like the guest in my first hour, Whitley Strieber. He said, I don't know whether you heard it, you probably didn't, but he said exactly that. He gave that as an example of what could easily occur with a rapid climate change today.
0: Oh, yeah. I mean, if you really want to get into really freaky stuff, pull down the... I'm terrible. It's going to crash these poor guys. Oh, dear, I shouldn't do this. A July 1999 American scientist. There is a piece about ice coring and climate change that really is one of the best things written. And I know that these people are going to hate me, but anyway, it's the truth. It's real stuff. What is really scary is that we now have evidence that the shift from an interglacial to a glacial period may occur in as little as 40 years and might be as small as 10.
1: Mm-hmm.
0: And if you think about what moving the Earth into a glacial period would be like, I mean, I've seen models where 40% of the human race gets wiped out, to say nothing of thousands of species.
1: 40% of the human race.
0: I mean, this is big-time stuff over
1: so
0: a very short space of time.
1: So then when remote viewers look at 2050, what does it look like?
0: 2050, well, no, I don't want to tell them. I don't want to tell you because I want people to go do it, and I want them to tell me. So I will tell you when we have enough data. I'll come back. I'll talk to you about it. It's going to take a while, but I think that it's possible to tap using the same principles that we use to describe objects or locate sites or hidden people.
1: Yes, yes, indeed.
0: I think we can use this same protocol to develop information about what the future is going to look like. Now, we're not going to be able to know how it's accurate or not until after the fact, but we will see emerging trends, and that's the important part, and it'll allow us to make different choices.
1: You sound like you imagine it is dire.
0: Oh, I think climate change is a big-time serious problem, absolutely. I think it's the biggest problem on the planet right now.
1: Uh-huh.
0: I really do. I think that...
1: Do you think that our government is either A, planning for it properly now.

0: out, knowing what's coming, or B, possibly even conducting some black programs right now, trying to modify it?
1: Well, as to the latter, I mean, I don't know about that, although I don't think so, because, you know, there was this recent story about the seeding of the of this new chemical they found that produces rain.
0: Yes.
1: And it produces localized rain. But you see, weather, climate change, that's not a good solution. I mean, in fact, that's a really dumb solution, because we know that this stuff is, this is a global system. We have got to approach this globally. You can't do it locally.
0: Well, this is going to sound exactly like a repeat of the first hour, but, for example, recently they found a way to drop some sort of powder into thunderstorms and virtually,
1: that's what I'm talking about.
0: And virtually dry them up. Now, if a thunderstorm, as Woodley pointed out, is nature's way of dissipating energy, and if you toy around with it and prevent that energy from dissipating at one point, is it not likely to dissipate, whether you like it or not, at another point, perhaps even more violently?
1: It could, but it could do something even worse.
0: Oh.
1: And I don't want to repeat it. We've done this hour. We can go to talk about it. We can talk about something else. But just to finish this thought off, the truth of the matter is that we don't really know what it will do, because we don't fully appreciate the complexity of the global interactions. And so, I mean, this is part of chaos theory. I mean, you really don't know. We don't know yet, because we don't have the computational power to do the modeling to a sufficiently fine degree to know. We don't actually know what happens when you stop a thunderstorm in Kansas from occurring, for instance. I mean, does that make a difference? Is the storm going to come out worse in Missouri?
0: Or perhaps divert a hurricane.
1: Or that's the point. Well, maybe it won't come out in Missouri. Maybe that little bit of energy will get spread out and it'll join a bunch of other little rivulets of energy moving around in this general system, and something really nasty will occur at some place halfway across the globe. We just don't know. And what we do know is that when you fool around with large global systems, you really are causing enormous, and sometimes in human historical terms, irreparable damage.
0: How comfortable are you, Stephen, that science will tread very carefully and will not plunge ahead where it ought not? And I would remind you of the testing of the atomic bomb, when an awful lot of scientists thought, why, the whole atmosphere might go into a chain reaction and burn us all to a crisp. And right up until the very moment when they pushed the button, they still weren't sure that that would not happen. And yet they pushed the button anyway. Yes.
1: Well, that's because the politicians push the button, not the scientists.
0: Well, right. Right. But if the politicians are faced with the inevitable economic consequences, which will come very quickly, of a climate change, they're liable to push any sort of button.
1: Well, if you don't plan for it properly. I actually could make a case for you that if we use the potential for climate change, just what we understand now, just what's in that UN report.
0: Right.
1: I mean, that ought to scare the bejesus out of anybody.
0: Sure.
1: So just taking that as the wake-up call, and that comment I made earlier about you could build enough wind farms in three states to power all the electrical needs of the United States, I actually believe, and I think that it's beginning to prove out, that doing things that work with large global natural systems actually end up being the most efficient way to do the job, and they end up being the most profitable way to do the job. You just have to have a slightly longer-term view. You know, we don't have any problem spending hundreds of billions of dollars building a weapons system for an attack that is highly improbable. But that same amount of money, if it were put into alternative energy, for instance, would transform not only the energy package that we deal with, but would also transform the climate. We can do things in a good way. We don't have to do bad things. Our technology is sufficient that we can make different choices, and it's going to take citizen involvement. It really gets down to individual choices. If you buy an SUV, I hate to say this, but if you buy an SUV, you are not serious about energy.
0: Mm-hmm.
1: Because that is it's a ridiculously gas-consuming vehicle. And you ought to be pressuring the companies that make those things to produce better mileage. I mean, we know how to do this. We just have not made a political priority out of it, and that's because as individual citizens, we are not willing to get up and stand up and be counted. That's it.
0: What's it going to take? Well, What's it going to take?
1: You're going to have to, you metaphorically, all of us, we're going to have to hurt enough. Look at what happened in California.
0: Yeah, but look at human nature. I mean, as long as you can go get gas, the price of gas has fallen again, right? If it got up to the predicted $3 a gallon in Chicago over the summer, which it didn't,
1: right.
0: The screeching and screaming would be incredible. And I really think that it didn't go to those prices precisely because they knew the level of noise, political
1: right.
0: pressure would be so great that they would be forced to change.
1: Yes, that's correct. I think you're correct. And I also think you could see in Vice President Cheney's comment about conservation is a good personal virtue but of no use as a social policy, and then you look at what actually happened in California. All people did was become mindful of it so that you didn't leave that light burning in the room. Reality is the aggregate of billions of little bitty acts of intentioned will and observation. You know, it's little decisions. Do I buy the biodegradable soap or do I buy the, you know, flashy whatever soap? Do I drive a car that is energy efficient or do I not? Do I leave lights on in the house when I'm not there or when I leave a room? All those little bitty decisions all add up to the reality we live with. You know, the great secret cabal about all this, the conspiracy, is that this really does get down to us as individuals. That's what the founders understood. That's why they put the country together the way they did.
0: I guess I'm a compromise. In other words, I'm an energy pig. There's no question about it. I have enough electronics around to sink a ship.
1: Yeah, so do we all.
0: It's my hobby. But on the other hand, I also went out and spent a whole bunch of money on solar panels and wind generators, which I have in my backyard. And so I generate the lion's share of my own energy.
1: Then you're doing okay. No one says we have to go back to living in log cabins. Trust me, particularly women, you don't want to go back and live in log cabins. I've been looking at what it was like to live in a log cabin, and believe me, you don't want to do it. It's very tough.
0: Sounds romantic, but probably in practice isn't quite that nice.
1: No, not at all. And we have the ability to live comfortably, for everybody to live comfortably. We just have to live consciously.
0: If we're smart. But
1: yeah.
0: But are we acting in a smart way now politically? Not even close.
1: No.
0: All right, Stephen, hold on. We'll be right back. And none of this should be intended as an attack on anybody's current administration, although I can see how it might be viewed that way. I'm Art Bell, and this is Coast to Coast AM.
2: 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More Somewhere in Time coming up.

0: The Illinois Department of Public Health has confirmed multiple cases of the highly infectious measles virus in eastern Illinois. To date, only 10 cases in the state have been reported in 2026. The most cases in the past two decades were reported in 2024. During that year, 67 cases were confirmed in Illinois. Measles was declared eliminated in the United States in the 2000s, but according to pathologists, the virus has reemerged as immunization rates drop. In other news, after structural complications resulted in lengthy delays, Illinois' capital architect Andrea Agert reports that renovations to the State House are expected to be complete this winter. The $350 million renovation project commenced in the north wing of the building at the end of 2021. While renovations were intended to be complete last year, Capital News Illinois reports that the discovery of previously hidden structural support components forced changes to ensure the building remained ADA compliant. And finally, the city of Springfield has announced that Moody's Ratings has determined the city will maintain a creditworthiness rating of A2, the third highest rating from the credit agency. Springfield enjoyed a rating of A1 until a downgrade to A3 in 2016. Moody's later raised the city's credit assessment to A2 in 2024. Governor J.B. Pritzker also reported in late August that the state of Illinois had hit a rating of A1 with Moody's, following a catastrophic decline to near-junk status during the state's long budget impasse under Governor Bruce Rauner in 2015. For more news, visit WMAY.com. I'm Stan Anders, and up next is your News Channel 20 Storm Team Forecast.
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3: Here is your updated News Channel 20 Storm Team Forecast. Lows dip down to about 69 tonight under partly cloudy skies. Northeast winds 5 to 10 miles per hour. Highs level off around 90 tomorrow, mainly sunny skies. Lows level off around 63 tomorrow night, mainly clear skies. I'm meteorologist Laura Lockwood on 97.7 and 970 WMAY Springfield's News and Talk. 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
1: Speaking of thunderstorms and weird weather, by the way, 29 palms just got blasted. I'm informed here on my computer. Looking at the IntelliCast radar, there's mean stuff out there. It's missing my area, but it's all around us. We're beginning to get some of the downdrafts from it. There's some pretty wicked thunderstorms out there. Good morning, everybody. I'm Art Bell. Stephen A. Schwartz will be right back. This is Coast to Coast AM.
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0: 2001.

0: back once again to Stephen A. Schwartz. Welcome back, Stephen.
1: How you doing?
0: All right. somebody points out they drive an SUV not because they want to waste gas, because they don't want to die in an accident.
1: Okay, let's go there. Then why don't we build smaller cars which are capable of sustaining the kinds of accidents that occur? Why don't we demand that people take regular driving training? These are all choices. We're making social choices here. The easy choice is, well, just go out and buy this thing. But the fact of the matter is that we could engineer a system where our roadways are infinitely safer than they are now. It's not a priority. People do not demand that attention be paid to that sort of thing.
0: I don't understand that. 50,000 people at least die on the highways every year.
1: Of course they do. But that doesn't mean that they have to die. That means that we have not made a sufficient priority to addressing how to reduce. I mean, the person wrote in and said, I use an SUV so that I'll feel safer. It's a great big thing. There's lots more metal.
0: Sure.
1: Right?
0: Sure.
1: Well, why can't we make a smaller car? We can make it. Now, why can't we? We can make a smaller car which is safe. We don't have to have great big monster cars that guzzle gas, and we don't have to have the kind of engines that we have in these cars. We don't have to have that. It is possible to change. It just has to be made a priority where a critical consensus of people says, we got to deal with this. When that happens, stuff happens. I mean, that's what happened to the draft, is that a critical consensus of people in
0: sure.
1: the United States said, we're not going to do that.
0: All right. Let's get predictive for a moment. Jason at Yale University writes, you were right last time you were on about the stock market, and I don't recall now what you had said, but he's wondering, in view of that, what you see next for the stock market through next year.
1: I haven't thought about the stock market. I don't know if I can answer that one tonight. I've been focused on something very different, so I'm not current enough to... I'm not focused on that. I can't answer that.
0: All right, well then, let me ask you what you have been focused on. What has grabbed your interest recently?
1: What I'm really interested in is how individuals and small groups cause social change. That's mostly what I'm focused on. I'm doing two things. I'm putting everything I know about remote viewing into these four books. I'm doing Secret Vaults of Time, Alexandria Project. Secret Vaults is about, which was the first one, is 100 years of research of remote viewing in practical situations, done all over the world by all kinds of people, not me. The Alexandria Project is a book about a very focused project in Egypt that resulted in the discovery of Cleopatra's palace, all that stuff I talked about last time.
0: Sure, sure.
1: The third book, Mind Rover, is all of the papers that I have presented at scientific conferences through the last 20 years, so that the three of those books together, that's everything I know about remote viewing. And now I've written this book, Through Time and Space, the workbook on how to do remote viewing. And it's got everything I and everybody in the scientific community knows about how to really do this. And I've sent it out. I'm having people read it who are from all the basic researchers who are my colleagues and who really know and whose views I respect. I've asked everybody to take a look at this thing and tell me, and I'm going to put it together so that it says everything I know about the subject of remote viewing. So
0: well, I know last time you were on, Stephen, you talked about a remote viewer who had gone into a submarine to see if, in fact, remote viewing or communication could occur through the depth of the ocean, right?
1: Yeah, that was the first experiment I did. That was Project Deep Quest.
0: Yes. Is there, in your view, any limitation to the distance?
1: No.
0: None whatsoever.
1: None whatever. In fact, there's several experiments that demonstrate this. Ingo Swann and Harold Sherman. Harold was a man who wrote a number of books about ESP back in the 30s and 40s, early 50s. Was very well known at the time, and was quite a gifted remote viewer. And he and Ingo Swann became friendly. And they did an experiment two experiments. I'll just talk about the Mercury one. Before the Mercury satellite, the probe that we sent up, its name has gone out of my head for the moment, but before we sent it up to Mercury, they did a remote viewing. and they described Mercury as having a slight atmosphere and a magnetic field that was shaped like a pear. And I, it's been so many years, I can't remember all the things, but they gave a whole sequence of specific testable information weeks before the little surveyor got to the planet and went around.
0: And
1: it was turned out they were just spot on.
0: Mm-hmm.
1: I mean, this is not, we're not talking about weird stuff that can never be tested. This was stuff that they then got very clear, meticulous, standard, objective, instrumental feedback on.
0: Well, I have, over
1: real
0: the years of interviewing so many remote viewers, I have certainly come to the point where I believe it's absolutely true. I just, for the life
1: viewing?
0: Of me, I simply, though, cannot understand fully, or grasp, I guess, and I've heard it all, believe me, that it, conceptually, how it occurs.
1: And
0: why it can't be measured. I mean,
1: be measured?
0: Well, you can put somebody in a Faraday cage. It doesn't matter.
1: You mean measured in like you're going to put an electrode on them like an EKG and that there'll be a readout?
0: Yeah, absolutely.
1: No, we don't know the mechanism by which it enters consciousness.
0: Right. I'm a hardware kind of guy.
1: I know you are. And it's in there somewhere. We just haven't figured out how to look at it. Look, here's the thing, Art. All you're doing in remote viewing is allowing a normal sense channel that is available to you to surface into your conscious mind. It's always there anyway. It comes out as a gut feeling or as an intuition, or, you know, we have lots of words for it, but it's allowing this thing to surface in your consciousness. It's there anyhow. What all of these remote viewing techniques are about, I know the scientific one, all of them are a kind of mental martial art to teach you how to give yourself permission to hear this signal. It's there anyway. It's not that you go get it and then bring it back, or anybody teaches you anything in terms of making the ability occur. What they teach you in one way or another is how to give yourself. It's all about developing a kind of personal ritual that we can inform by certain intellectual choices.
0: Fine, but a
1: that
0: signal,
1: will let that happen.
0: A signal to be sent requires energy of some sort.
1: Yeah, it's
0: sort.
1: Not a signal. I'm sorry, I shouldn't have. It's so hard to talk about because...
0: It is, yes.
1: Yeah, it's very... It's not a... I don't know that it's a signal. I don't know that anything is transmitted. I actually think that it is a function of being alive, and it has something to do with the nature of life itself, that all consciousness is interlinked at some level, because if you look at the research data, it's real clear that consciousness, human consciousness, for instance, has affected cell colonies, sleeping mice, flowers, potatoes, bananas, little bean plants, all kinds of stuff, animals. We know that these kinds of organism-to-organism interactions take place.
0: You did some sort of... media something or another on television or film on interspecies communication, didn't you?
1: Mm-hmm.
0: I have for the very longest time wanted to understand, and still don't, what animals think. I want to generally know what they think, and I've had animal communicators galore on my program without any real luck. I mean, they're very vague when they come on and talk about... what an animal thinks. What do you know about interspecies communications? What is possible?
1: Well, I will tell you just a little quick story, and that is that I just read a Japanese company has taken all of the research that's been done about dog sounds. You know, dogs have a whole... They just found out dogs laugh, and they make a particular kind of gruff sound, and they only do it when they're playful or asking to play.
0: I see.
1: This was a paper published on this. There's a company that's taken all of that information, all those various papers, and they've put it together into a gadget that translates dog talk, dog language, into human language.
0: Really?
1: And so when your dog makes a noise, I guess this little... I haven't heard it. I've just read about it. This little mechanical voice comes out and says, I'm worried, I'm worried, I'm worried.
0: Really?
1: Yes, because they know that when they make these sounds, they have these consistent... I mean, we've done brain studies and all sorts of stuff. So I'll tell you what I what I do know, based on what I have seen of all of the research, and that is that all beings have some measure of consciousness, and that they are, as a general proposition, animals, birds are much smarter in terms of understanding what's going on in their reality than we have previously believed. It is an act of species hubris that we do not accord consciousness to beings other than human beings.
0: Well, I think it has a lot. Pig-headed snobbery. I think it has a lot to do with our religious tenets, doesn't it? In other words, if we don't assign the mysterious soul to a dog or a cat, well, then we don't have to assign, you know, constitutional rights.
1: Of course, but it's wrong.
0: It's all wrong, huh?
1: It's scientifically wrong. I mean, when you look, the thing is, you know, people who critique this kind of data, they get down and argue, well, it wouldn't, if you'd only done this tiny little change, then you wouldn't have gotten the good result that you got. But when you look at, you stand back from the data and you look across many different fields, you look in medicine at the therapeutic intent and healing studies, you look at the animal cognition studies that are going on about animal consciousness, when you look at the remote viewing research, when you look at PK research, when you look at there's a whole spectrum of things. When you look at the aggregate of all of this work going on, what you come away, at least what I come away with, I don't know, maybe other people don't, but what I come away with is that all consciousness is interdependent and interconnected. Hmm. We are workstations in the cosmic internet. And we are both informing it and being informed by it.
0: Well, then, if you were to strip away all of the arrogance and religious tenet and hubris and all that, strip all that away, then how should we be treating animals?
1: It is in the nature of the way the system is set up that things eat other things. That's just the way it works.
0: Uh-huh.
1: And what we need to do is be conscious of what we're doing. I mean, our problem is not that we do it, but that we are unconscious about it. I think that, for instance, industrial agriculture, where you keep chickens and pigs and things in little boxes, just is utterly immoral, and it doesn't have to happen. That is not the way, it's not the only way it can be done. And the idea of that we are treating animals like machines, which is what we are doing, we just make them sort of biological machines, and we create these horrible lives for them, is deeply immoral, and we're going to pay a big price for it.
0: Maybe we already are.
1: I think we are.
0: Mad cow disease.
1: Mad cow disease. The pollution of the Chesapeake Bay because of this, because of the chicken farmers that's destroying all of the fisheries and the oyster bed work, and this is a way of life and a culture that goes back to the colonial period. And it's being destroyed because of the waste that's produced by large-scale industrial animal husbandry. And it doesn't have to be that way. We don't have to do these things. We do not have to pollute.
0: Do you believe that we could feed ourselves and a good portion of the world as we presently do without these kind of farming practices?
1: Yes, absolutely. We just need to make different priorities. See, when we make our calculation of what's cheapest, we don't build in the environmental impact, for instance. I mean, if you actually figured out what those industrial chicken operations cost, if you factored in the amount of damage that they do to the environment down the line, and you made that a requirement in the accounting of that approach to farming,
0: bottom line would be very different.
1: There wouldn't be any bottom line. There'd be this huge gaping red pit that you fell into. It's like nuclear energy. You know, I saw a thing the other day on nuclear energy. They were arguing about whether this particular container was going to last 10,000 years. You know, we have the whole of human history is about 6,000 years.
0: Yes.
1: So we're going to build this barrel that's going to last 10,000. I mean, it was like going to the Mad Hatter's Tea Party.
0: I know, Stephen. Here in Nevada, about a year ago, when it was a big issue, they were running these commercials on local television here, which showed these barrels going through various tests, you know, being blown out of a truck and being train wrecked. And they would run these commercials on TV here in Nevada trying to convince us that these things are really all right.
1: Yeah, right. they're really all right. You know, an eyedropper full of it can wipe out the block. You know, that. If you want to know about nuclear energy, the thing to do is to get Hyman Rickover's final testimony to the U.S. Congress. He asked, Hyman Rickover created the nuclear navy and is one of the most extraordinary figures in American military history and, mm-hmm. and in scientific history in many ways, in terms of the application. He literally created this nuclear navy. And when it was all over, he went up and testified. He asked to testify. He testified many times. But when it was all over and he was finally going to retire, he said, I'd like to go up and talk to the Congress one last time. So they said, okay, you come up and talk to us. And he said, you know, and looking back over this thing, I think we've made a mistake here because I don't think it's possible in the long periods of time that are involved with this energy system that it can be done except by imposing military discipline. You have to make it really, really unattractive if you fail to do the job, which only the military can do. You know, they can take you out and shoot you or whatever.
2: Yes.
1: That's what it takes to maintain the level of impeccability of maintenance that's required to deal with these energies. It's a wonderful bit of testimony, totally forgotten, of course. But this was from a man who really understood what the problem was.
0: Kind of like Eisenhower's military-industrial
1: yes.
0: Complex warning.
1: Yes, yes, yes. Actually, that's a very good analogy. I mean, Eisenhower understood. You know, he had been the Supreme Commander. He knew what he was dealing with when he talked about that. Yes, and it was exactly the same thing. I mean, Rickover's was an informed opinion in a unique way.
0: All right, then step off the political ledge here. If you look at the current administration, with the plans they have and the plans they don't have, how many more administrations that act as this one is can we afford?
1: Oh, I think everybody's complicit in this, so I'm not politically partisan, although it's going to sound that way. We can't, I think what's going to happen, here's my prediction, what's going to happen is that the current administration is beginning to educate themselves and really learn that this is not the kind of stuff that when you sat around in the country club locker room down in the oil patch area that you came from and banged on your golf shoes and talked about how, you know, all these tree huggers were killing you. Now they're getting into it, and I think they're beginning to discover that it is much more serious. So I think they're going to tack to the wind. What bothers me is the extreme unilateral activity that we're taking as a country. You know, for the last 50 years, we have had a system of checks and balances that has been kind of cumbersome and inefficient, but it has kept the peace. You know, it's very interesting. This is the first generation of young men in American history who has grown up without a war.
0: That's absolutely true, a big worldwide war. That's true. Can you hold through the next hour?
1: Sure.
0: All right, good. Then hold tight. We'll take a break and be right back.
3: 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That was Art Bell hosting Coast to Coast AM on this Somewhere in Time.

0: Okay, kids, here's a scary story. Once there was a homeowner who had a leaky pipe. Then one day, the pipe burst. So he called a plumber and got voicemail. 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Okay, into the sleeping bags with you. Tommy, take the s'mores out of your pocket. No, Cindy, you can't keep the raccoon.
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4: ABC News, I'm Dave Packer. In an attempt to jumpstart stalled peace talks between Russia and Ukraine, U.S. envoys Steve Witkoff and Jared Kushner met with Russian President Vladimir Putin at the Kremlin Saturday. Witkoff opened with praise and gratitude.
5: So, first of all, President Putin, thank you so much for having us.
4: Putin and Ukrainian President Vladimir Zelensky agreed to pause strikes on each other's capitals while these talks took place. Kushner and Witkoff will be in Ukraine's capital, Kyiv, Sunday. The U.S. says it's destroyed or disabled three Iranian oil tankers in retaliation for Iran launching ballistic missiles towards an American aircraft carrier and destroyer. CENTCOM says neither U.S. ship was hit. No service members were injured. Part of the ceiling at the Kennedy Center in Washington, D.C. has collapsed during heavy rain. Nobody was hurt, but the building's grand foyer has been closed through the weekend while officials assess the damage. This is ABC News. Two children were killed, two adults in critical condition after a small plane crashed in Fresno, California, Saturday afternoon. The plane crashed shortly after takeoff, according to the NTSB, which is investigating. The once powerful Philadelphia labor leader John Johnny Doc Doherty was released from prison Friday afternoon after President Trump granted a commutation of his sentence. Doherty's attorney, George Bocchetto, said his client deserves to be home with his ailing wife.
6: This was an act of humanity. This was not an act of legality. This was an act by the President of the United States of compassion for someone whose wife is in desperate need of care.
4: The United Nations General Assembly is endorsing a new world map that more accurately shows the size of Africa. The resolution encourages governments and institutions to use the Equal Earth Projection instead of the traditional Mercator map, which makes areas near the poles look much larger than they really are. Dave Packer, ABC News.
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9: The Springfield man accused of concealing his wife's death to collect state benefits has entered a partial plea deal. Adam Corbin is accused of hiding his wife Nancy's body on their property for 2 years before detectives conducted a wellness check on the residence in November 2025. The Sangamon County State's attorney alleges that Corbin attempted to deceive detectives and then relocate a trash receptacle containing his wife's body off the property. Adam Corbin pleaded guilty to charges of abuse of a corpse and concealment of death, as well as possession of a firearm by a felon due to a number of weapons found in his home during the course of the investigation. Corbin will be sentenced November 6th. In other news, the state of Illinois has issued data indicating that the state saw record-breaking domestic and international tourism in 2025. Tourism Economics reports that visitor spending in Illinois broke past the $50 billion mark for the first time in history last year. Visit WMAY.com for more news. I'm Stan Anders, and up next is your News Channel 20 Storm Team Forecast.
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10: Here's your updated News Channel 20 Storm Team Forecast. Lows dip down to about 69 tonight under partly cloudy skies. Northeast winds 5 to 10 miles per hour. Highs level off around 90 tomorrow. Mainly sunny skies. Lows level off around 63 tomorrow night. Mainly clear skies. A meteorologist, Laura Lockwood, on 97.7 and 970 WMAY, Springfield's News and Talk. 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
1: Speaking of interspecies communication, somebody named JD has sent me an email that I find absolutely instructive regarding what cats think. Ever wonder what cats think? Well, I think JD has it nailed. And all of that's coming up. Listen, if you would like to ask Stephen Schwartz a question, Stephen A. Schwartz, we're opening the line, so anything you've got on your mind, I guess, is fair game. 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
1: JD writes, being indigenous to this planet, cats are much more in tune than humans. Don't ask. They fit into the jigsaw puzzle in a way we don't. They don't think in the same manner that humans do, because it's not necessary in their world to do so. They function in a more moment-to-moment manner. Cats obviously aren't goal-oriented, and their needs and actions arise according to their comfort levels and habit. Cats have just as much emotion as we do. They get bored, they get depressed, they love, they express anger, humor, pleasure, and many other emotions. Thing is, they don't think it out. They just do it as it happens. After it's done, it's done. They let it go. Okay, so I'm not going to write a book, but here's an example. My cat, for example, 6:30 a.m., time to eat. Scoot over on the bed near Joe, husband, best place to be when he wakes up, to feed me. While eating, check out what Smudge is doing. I don't know who Smudge is. Might be a dog or another cat. Anyway, while eating, check out what Smudge is doing and stay out of the way so he doesn't slap me. 6:40 a.m., lie down. Stretch out, feel good, enjoy the feeling. Watch what's going on. See Joe leave for work. Lie there for a while, relaxed. Don't want Smudge to bother me. Head for the bed. 7:10, climb up on the bed. Ooh, this feels good. Time for another nap. Dream about chasing, running, eating, birds, being chased by Smudge. 7:45, hear a noise. Wake up from dream and sit up fast. Make sure Smudge isn't around looking for a fight. Nope, everything's fine. Go back to sleep. 9 o'clock. Feeling a little stiff. stretch out and make the rounds, hop off to bed. It is safe territory, is it? Looks that way. Take off for a walk. Nope, nothing happening in the bathroom. Nothing in the painting studio. What's this? Touches it. Feels good, smells it. Boring. Off to the kitchen. Smudge is napping. Geez, not him. Don't make eye contact. Look straight ahead. Go for the water bowl. Avoid trouble. Whew, made it. Basically, aren't that's it. Their days are the same as ours, but with littler things to buy their time. Keep in mind that cats are very different in the fact that throughout the day they hear things and see things that we cannot see or hear, whereas a shadow person might be frightening and spectacular to a human. To a cat, it's just another shadow entity moving across the room. Interesting, huh? That's only in part, and that's from J.D. So there you have it. Let's get back to Stephen Schwartz. Stephen, welcome back.
8: Hi, how are you?
1: I'm fine. Let's go to the phones and let some folks ask you questions if you're up for it.
8: Sure.
1: All right, here we go. Wild Card Line, you're on the air with Stephen Schwartz. Good morning.
9: Hi, Art. This is John from Goodland, Minnesota.
1: Hello, John.
9: Stephen, I'd like to ask about one, context, and two, dynamic. It seems to me that the most important context it would be helpful for us to realize is that we originated in some sense from Mars, as some remote viewers have suggested, and perhaps destroyed Mars, as the key has said, and we're heading perhaps towards the destruction of the Earth if we don't turn things around. And not the least important of this being, you know, at least to be able to face our own death in a larger context. But in terms of dynamic within this, it seems to me that the most important choice we have is, do we release free energy to all the systems of the world, to all the peoples of the world, these free energy systems that seem to be bottled up, or do we face the destruction of the planet? And it seems to me that's a very threatening thing to say, think about releasing free energy to China and Iran and Iraq. And I wonder if you could maybe, I think it would be okay myself, and I wonder if you could maybe help us through that.
10: Let me first of all reframe your question, see if I got what you're trying to ask me. You're asking me whether I think the development of and release, general distribution of free energy would be a good thing?
9: Yes, I think, yes. Would it be? It seems to me it would be very threatening to say for us to release it to the rest of the world.
10: Well, it's going to make the world very different, but we are going to have an energy revolution just like we had an information revolution. I mean, if you just look at the whole course of history, it's globalizing. And so energy is going to globalize in another way, too. We're going to have some kind of energy breakthrough is going to take place. And I suspect that it will decentralize energy from its extreme centralization now. But that doesn't mean that people aren't going to own it. It's just that they're going to own a different part of the pipeline, different part of the process. Right now, the whole energy equation is focused on just a particular part of the whole process of getting and consuming energy, and it's just going to shift. Somebody else, maybe the same people, but they're just going to do something different. I think that the distribution of energy is actually going to be a good thing, because what it's going to allow is people to move out of extreme concentrations. Because if you have energy freedom and you have informational freedom and you increasingly have an economy that's predicated on energy, on information, then it's what's going to happen is it's going to be possible for people to live all over the place and to begin to rethink the way we use the Earth and its resources. And one of the really good things would be not to have the intensity of globalization, of concentration that we've got now. So I actually think that making energy freely available

0: have made a kind of global agreement that some ways of governing people work and others don't. And in the fall of communism, we saw a huge global human experiment that went on for 70 years, and it just proved that it didn't work. So we're in a new space, and releasing energy is going to allow this process, I think it's part of the good, and that we ought to encourage third world, even unpleasant countries, to have access to energy. I don't think that's where the threats are.
1: All right. Well, we have cities in America, and we concentrate the populations in cities basically for the distribution of services.
0: Yes.
1: At least that was the original reason
0: that
1: we could get a television and cable and water and sewer and all of the and power and all of the things that people want and need and some of the luxuries that we now have to people easily and economically. Is that fair?
0: Yeah, but suppose you could live in a small village that and you could get those things that you needed. I mean, I personally live in a rural area up toward at the foot of some mountains, but I'm within 30 minutes of a city with a major university library. I mean, there are lots of people that are already doing this. We got together because the mechanisms for manufacturing and distribution and services, that was the only way to do it. But imagine a world where you had a gadget that was about the size of the refrigerator, and this process is now going on. Companies are trying to develop this. That you would give it, it would just be a sort of universal manufacturer of classes of things, and the orders would come down the pipeline out of the satellite or down across the net, and this gadget would make whatever it was that. It's possible for communities to. We know.
1: You mean like a Walmart cube?
0: Yes, like a Walmart cube. That's a very good. That's a good one, Art. Yeah, it's like a Walmart cube.
1: All right.
0: If you think about all the things that are in your house, cups, saucers, plates, rolls, things that are sticks. I mean, there's an awful lot of stuff that if you could manufacture it and you had a sort of material reservoir and somebody could send down the blueprints to make this thing, you could manufacture, or maybe you'd do it at the village level, so it you had is, a kind of village
1: yes.
0: machine.
1: Isn't that kind of the promise of nanotechnology?
0: Well, it's one of the promises, or it's one aspect of the promises, yes.
1: Okay. Let's keep moving.
0: We're moving into a different world.
1: Oh, we sure are. East of the Rockies, you're on the air with Stephen A. Schwartz. Hi.
2: Hey, Stephen.
0: Hi.
1: Where are you, sir?
2: This is John in Atlanta. Good morning, Art.
1: Good morning.
0: I knew he was helping me.
2: I'm still trying to imagine what free energy would do. I mean, if it was just tomorrow unleashed on us.
0: Well, but it won't. It won't get unleashed in one day.
2: It's hard to imagine, even over 5 years.
1: Well, I think I can imagine it. Caller, imagine for a second that it's not instant, because it probably won't be. We'll get some interim something. We'll get hydrogen fuel cells, and then another technology will come along, hopefully.
0: It's going to take time. It's an aggregate process. Consider, how old are you? May I ask how old you are?
2: 38.
0: Still online? You're 38?
2: Yes.
0: Okay, so you remember the world before there were computers.
2: Yes.
0: I mean, if you were 20 years old, then that probably wouldn't be true.
2: Yes.
0: Right? But you remember what it was like when people didn't have computers. Well, I mean, the head of IBM Computer at one point is on record as saying he couldn't imagine more than 15, there would have to be more than 15 computers. And yet, look at how that revolution took place. And yes, there are disruptions that occurred as a result of it, but it took place over time, and it's still taking place. And the same thing's going to be true of energy. We don't need to be afraid of this.
2: No, we shouldn't. I agree wholeheartedly. And, you know, I spend a couple $100 a week on fuel, and it would be nice to have
0: that back
2: in my pocket.
0: Yeah, absolutely. Are you kidding?
2: No,
0: I mean, you've got to drive down. I talked to truckers the other day, diesel fuel. I mean, it's unbelievable. It's crazy.
2: It is crazy. Stephen, I wanted to ask you about a remote viewer back early in the program, Pat Price. I've heard mentioned several times
0: in
2: the program. And I just recently read Jim Snabel's book, Remote Viewers.
0: Yeah.
2: And he doesn't talk much about

0: about Pat Price, but what he does say about Pat Price is it's amazing the capabilities that he seemed to have had the ability.
1: He was a hell of a viewer.
0: And I was wondering if you could talk a little bit about him. And also, I was considering the HemiSync program at the Monroe Institute.
1: Yes.
0: And how that, you know, might facilitate out-of-body experiences and what information you might have on that. And,
2: all right. Okay,
1: that's
0: get
1: several
0: off from
1: questions.
0: Listening.
2: Yeah, it is. Let's start with Pat Price.
1: Okay. I did not know Pat terribly well. We met several times. He was a policeman. And so he had the kind of, you got to show me, I don't want any nonsense, I'm a down-to-earth kind of guy. You know, that sort of consciousness that law enforcement people have, sort of self-select for. Well, he was more jovial than that, but, I mean, he was a very solid guy. He was an extraordinarily gifted remote viewer. There's a man up in Canada named George McMullen who is works principally in archaeology, and I've worked with him a lot, who was like Pat. There aren't a lot of these people. These are the equivalent of Yo-Yo Ma or Heifetz or Michael Jordan or Tiger Woods. These are guys who are at the absolute top of the game. And remote viewing is like any other human activity or human skill. It's a spread of people. There are some people that are just dynamite at it, and there's some people that are kind of clunks. You know, I flunk tissue paper and comb, so musical ability is not high on my particular skill set. But Pat Price was one of those guys who really could get the goods.
2: All right.
1: In a way that you could test, and he is a sort of unsung hero in many ways.
2: All right. He asked about HemiSync and the Monroe Institute.
1: Yes. Caller, you can go up to my website. I wrote an article about the Monroe Institute and its program. So let me just give a quick answer because I know there are other people online and you can pull this down. I've written all this up. I knew Bob Monroe quite well for a number of years, very early when he was getting started. Skip Atwater has got a book coming out that's going to deal with this. Skip comes out of the military remote viewing program and is at the Monroe Institute now, which is not too far from me. I do not think that you get out-of-body experiences except under rare conditions. What I do think you get is a very, very deep altered state of awareness which permits you to remote view. But when I talk about out-of-body experiences, what I mean is a process which incorporates as one of its early steps what's called otoscopy. That is, you can turn around and see yourself as if you're looking at yourself objectively. That does not happen in the Monroe program except under rare circumstances. But Bob's, he was a very interesting guy, just as a human being. He was a really interesting man. And he was one of those guys who just sort of put his money where his mouth was. He came out of the radio business. He made a lot of money, and he had a thing that he was interested in, and by God, he just went out and did it. And the tapes that he has produced and the HemiSync thing produces unquestioned changes in states of consciousness that have all kinds of implications. And it's a good program. I like the Monroe people. They're clean folks. They deliver a good product. I mean, their tapes and things really do the goods. So I don't have any problems suggesting that you take a look at it.
2: All right, Stephen, I would like to ask you a question. I have inside information, and I know for an absolute fact that there is going to be a gigantic announcement in the future about a sunken city off the coast of Cuba.
1: Oh, yeah.
2: There are many who believe, in fact, it may be Atlantis, but I'm telling you right now, I'm hearing that a lot of the information, the initial information we had, is accurate, and there may even be more. I mean, there's going to...
1: Yeah, I'm familiar with this.
2: Can you get somebody... Have you looked at this, or do you know anybody who has looked at this with remote viewing?
1: I have been thinking about doing a remote viewing on this because it's a classic experiment. I mean, it's just wonderful because it's completely unknown. Everybody acknowledges it's unknown, and yet it's going to be known, and it's all going to be widely publicized.
2: Yes.
1: So, it's a whiz-bang remote viewing experiment. In fact, people could do it themselves, and And we might even organize. I think we talked a little bit about this.
2: We
1: could even organize an experiment. It's a lovely experiment because you will be able to
2: verify it.
1: To verify. We're all going to know this. I mean, they're going to get someone like Bob Ballard and a submersible down there, and they're going to take pictures of all of it, and we're going to know. I don't know any more than you know about it, and probably less. The National Geographic, as I understand it, controls the information.
2: That is correct.
1: And they're going to let it out, and I used to work there, and they're going to let it out in due course, of course, but they will, and it's a good organization. They're clean people, and they...
2: Well, if you actually work there, then I might ask you a question. Would it be normal for them to have a lot of side scans, sonar information, and really already know a lot, and clamp their mouths shut about it until they're prepared to tell everybody?
1: Absolutely. I'm sure that's what they're doing.
2: Mm-hmm.
1: This is a big deal, and they're going to release it, and they're going to have a big press conference, and then there'll be a television show, and the magazine will be filled up with it. This is a big deal, because it's at 2,200 feet, and you have to ask yourself, how in the hell did a city get down to 2,200 feet? I mean, that's a hard one.
2: Oh,
1: right?
2: I do.
1: Your information agrees with that?
2: Oh, yes. 300 feet, maybe, but 2,200 feet is just geologically not...
1: Yeah, you're talking about major subsidence there.
2: Not really possible.
1: Right. So this is either that, or you have something like they were discovered up in the Balkans, where there must have been a huge inflow of water. I mean, which we now know was true. So, but this is out in the sea. So I think it's going to be fascinating. It's a wonderful project to remote view. I have been thinking about how to put together a project to do that. And I think I will do it.
2: All right, good. Then we'll look forward to that. All right, hold on. We're at the bottom of the hour here, so we'll take yet another break. And I do have a final segment coming up. By the way, we'll probably be four hours of show this week. And then, assuming all is going well with my back, I will return the program to 5 hours next week. So that's the name of that game. Things are getting a little better day by day by day. I'm Art Bell, and this is Coast to Coast AM.
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0: The Illinois Department of Public Health has confirmed multiple cases of the highly infectious measles virus in eastern Illinois. To date, only 10 cases in the state have been reported in 2026. The most cases in the past two decades were reported in 2024. During that year, 67 cases were confirmed in Illinois. Measles was declared eliminated in the United States in the 2000s, but according to pathologists, the virus has reemerged as immunization rates drop. In other news, after structural complications resulted in lengthy delays, Illinois' capital architect Andrea Agert reports that renovations to the State House are expected to be complete this winter. The $350 million renovation project commenced in the north wing of the building at the end of 2021. While renovations were intended to be complete last year, Capital News Illinois reports that the discovery of previously hidden structural support components forced changes to ensure the building remained ADA compliant. And finally, the city of Springfield has announced that Moody's Ratings has determined the city will maintain a creditworthiness rating of A2, the third highest rating from the credit agency. Springfield enjoyed a rating of A1 until a downgrade to A3 in 2016. Moody's later raised the city's credit assessment to A2 in 2024. Governor J.B. Pritzker also reported in late August that the state of Illinois had hit a rating of A1 with Moody's, following a catastrophic decline to near-junk status during the state's long budget impasse under Governor Bruce Rauner in 2015. For more news, visit WMAY.com. I'm Stan Anders, and up next is your News Channel 20 Storm Team Forecast.
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2: A Mikey Young touchdown pass to Zach Clark was part of a dominating win as Glenwood blasted U-High 41-0 in Normal.
3: So here's the Glenwood offense of 8:20 to play in the third quarter. Shotgun snap to Young. Throws as a wide open man. Zach Clark, touchdown Glenwood. Clark on the slant was wide open, caught it at the 2, and raced into the end zone.
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5: Here is your updated News Channel 20 Storm Team Forecast. Lows dip down to about 69 tonight under partly cloudy skies, northeast winds 5 to 10 miles per hour. Highs level off around 90 tomorrow, mainly sunny skies. Lows level off around 63 tomorrow night, mainly clear skies. I'm meteorologist Laura Lockwood on 97.7 and 970 WMAY Springfield's News and Talk. Currently, it's 79 degrees.
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1: Good morning, everybody. Somebody just blasted me on Fast Blast as being a hypocrite for calling for environmental measures and yet buying my land yacht, which I have. That runs on diesel, and we hardly ever use it. But then again, I also own a Firebird Trans Am, which I love because it's really fast. And my wife has a Camaro, which is really fast. And they both eat a lot of gas. But you know what? We hardly ever use them. 90% of all our driving is done, did you know this, in our Geo Metro. And there are reasons for that. And I guess they don't have a whole lot to do with comfort. We just prefer it. Believe it or not, and I know many of you will not, 90% of our driving, I repeat, is done in our little Geo Metro. And it's because of the price of gas. It's because it's a cute little car to drive around. And I guess because we do have a little bit of conscience about what we're doing. So that's honestly the truth. We do have those machines because occasionally nothing beats a little speed, right? But truth of the matter is 90% is spent in that little Geo, which is a pretty cool car, by the way. And that's the truth.
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1: Stephen, welcome back. I just got blasted on Fast Blast. And you know, to some degree, they're absolutely right. I mean, I'm hypocritical. I talk about the vanishing oil and gas, and I do. I own a Firebird, and every now and then, you know, I want to get in the Trans Am and blast down the highway at about a million miles an hour, and I do. Yet at the same time, I barely ever drive the thing. It sits around and collects dust while I drive a Geo. So I am kind of a hypocrite because, and you know, I'm not different than very many other people. Every now and then, you like to really get behind the wheel of a super powerful car and let her rip.
10: Yeah, right, sure. But I agree with you, and it's honest of you to acknowledge it. But the reality is just that it would be possible to propel a vehicle just that fast without having that level of pollution.
1: How?
10: Well, you know, imagine that we would put into hydrogen fuel cells the money we're going to put into missile defense.
1: Hmm.
10: Just imagine what that would look like. We'd all be, within 10 years, we'd all be driving, I don't know, we'd be driving some kind of super fuel cell thing, and Mercedes would be making their version, and Toyota would be making their version, and it would have the same kind of characteristics that they always have. We're not, the future is not a position of scarcity. And that's the whole thing. We always have fear, and that's the way it gets defeated, is that people of it as scarcity. There's no reason that there has to be scarcity.
1: That's right. No, that's the answer, exact answer that I wanted. Everybody fears that the kind of thing you're saying means all the fun goes out of life.
10: No, that's not true at all.
1: Yes.
10: The problem is that we are having fun without calculating the real cost, not only in terms of finances, but in terms of environmental impact.
1: Here, here.
10: That's the issue.
1: I agree with you.
10: I mean, I understand wanting to go fast.
1: Well, that had to be said. West of the Rockies, you're on the air with Stephen A. Schwartz. Hi.
11: How you doing, Art? KPNW, 1120 on the AM dial.
1: In Eugene, Oregon.
11: Oregon.
1: Yes, sir.
11: Huh. Correcto.
10: Nice part of the world.
11: Yes, sir. I may have misheard your guest. I thought he said maybe, you know, the math, 250,000 geniuses or people born every day, and there's 8 million geniuses living on the world at this time. I'll disagree with that. I only count four in the entire existence of human beings. But the two questions I have is, in his remote viewing, does he see the theory of evolution, a.k.a. the theory of natural selection, or creationism as the beginning of human life? And secondly, does he see the human race in the corporeal form as lasting forever?
1: All right. Both fair questions, I suppose. Are you able to say anything about the concept of creation versus evolution?
10: Yeah, sure. I think that the case for evolution is I don't think there's any dispute about it. The place where I think there's a potential for a discussion, and I think it's going to get revealed in due course, is whether there is some design that set the thing in motion. I mean, that's really the issue. I don't think anybody, I've read a lot about creationism. I've corresponded with a number of creationist researchers, and I just don't think the case is there. I think evolution is pretty unimpeachably a process that is going on. I don't even think that's the right question anymore. I think the real question is, was there something that put the system into motion? Was there conscious intent behind it? And that's a position I think that still remains largely theological.
1: Yes, evolutionists believe that there was perhaps this mixture or soup in the ocean or wherever it was, and that a bolt of lightning hit it just the right way, and so it all began. Well, who is to say that the hand of the Creator wasn't throwing the bolt in just the right place? And that, I've always felt comfortable with that.
10: Well, let me tell you two pieces of research that have just begun to emerge in the last year. This is the most enchanting bit of research that I know about, what I'm about to tell you. I just think this is great. You got to get into this. You got to see this conceptually. There are two blocks of research. The first one was that a scientist who was out at Caltech, I believe I could find this, I can't think of his name right now, but he began doing research, and he discovered that the Earth is bombarded with blocks of ice, some as big as houses, and they are raining. It's like a rain through the universe, and they strike the upper atmosphere, and they liquefy, but vaporize, and then eventually enter the hydrologic cycle and turn into rain, right?
1: Yeah, sure.
10: That's one part. The other part is, there's just been a paper published. These two researchers have discovered that there is also a gentle rain of what looks like bacteria that's going through. Now, this means that it's like the planets are moving through a kind of rainstorm. Now, let's think about that a second. Bacteria. What you've got there is the simplest program that would allow the quickening of chemicals.
1: It's the rain of life.
10: That's right. It's a little. And what does life need? It needs water.
1: Mm-hmm.
10: So what this research suggests to us is that the planets are moving, everything in the universe is moving through this gentle rain of ice crystals and the little simple programs, the little life transmuters that have the capacity to take inorganic materials and turn them into life. That, I think, is one of the most enchanting images that we have. And the question you have to ask is, how did that get set in motion? You see, when people think about, oh, life came from Mars or whatever, that's really not, I don't believe, I would suggest, not asking the right question. The real question is, how did the whole thing get started? And what this is now talking about with this research is these little clumps of bacteria come down and set in motion the process, because all life on this planet share an enormous amount of similarities. I mean, you have about 50% of the same genetic material as a flatworm. And the reason that's true is that there are certain things that cells do, and they all do them the same way. And so you only have to do it. It got worked out one way, and everybody pretty much does it at the cellular level.
1: All right, well, then a logical extension of that, Stephen, would suggest then that life would be common, a very common thing throughout the universe, right?
10: No.
1: Why not?
10: Well, possibly, but let's reframe that a little bit. Forms of life may be common on a number of planets. It takes very particular conditions to allow a species like human beings to arise on a planet. So it's very much like that biblical phrase about casting the tares. You know, some of them land on soil that is infertile, and some of them bloom, and some of it is rocky. If this rain is happening without consideration, and various kinds of objects are going through it, and a certain number of those objects have the right conditions so that when you add these little tiny life programs, these things that transmute inorganic material into organic material, and you add the water, that on a certain number of planets, evolution will begin, and a process will arise that will eventually create a being that's sufficiently complex to have the attributes that human beings have got, whether they look like human beings or not. So, but we know, for instance, in the latest stuff that's begun to come out, that we know that there is a very strong probability of cellular life on Mars. So when you say there's not life, you mean that there's not bipedal, you know, warm-blooded whatever walking around. No, that's not, that may be very well be true, but there are different kinds of life. The thing that's fascinating to me is that these little single-cell transmuter gadgets, essentially, and the water and what it's needed to fuel them is passing through the universe like a rain, and all of the planets are moving through it. That's really an extraordinary concept.
1: Well, then, would you think it equally at least possible, then, that life at the level that human beings have achieved is either rare or non-existent off this planet?
10: Oh, no, I'm sure, I mean, that's kind of flat earthism. No, I mean, there's so many gazillions of, I've forgotten, somebody worked out the number, how many planets they think there might be. There's huge numbers. No, the distances are great, and it may be that you have to get to a very highly advanced degree in order to move off of your planet.
1: Actually, Stephen, the distances are, at least from today's perspective, totally impossible. So,
10: yeah, that's right.
1: Might it not be that remote viewing, without consideration to distance, and or even time, might be our first contact?
10: Well, it's certainly, as I shared with that Mercury experiment that Ingo and Harold Sherman did, there's no question that remote viewing could be incorporated in the selection of remote sensing technologies that were used to explore planets. Yes, I mean, think about it. If a remote viewer could tell you which part of a planet was most likely to produce life, say you went to him and said, look, on this mission, we're only going to have enough fuel in the little lander to examine 10 places.
1: Right.
10: So the question is, we want to pick these 10 places. And suppose a remote viewer could say to you, well, I think number 7 is going to be the most likely place to be successful and why they think that. And then number 3, and then number 5, and then number 8, or whatever, I've forgotten how many numbers we had. But if they could rank order it for you, what's the worst case scenario you could get? The worst case scenario you would get is that you would examine all 10 places as if there had been no remote viewing input.
1: Mm.
10: But the best case scenario you could get is that the remote viewer was right, and on the very first place you went to, you actually got what you were looking for. I mean, that's basically what I did with the archaeological stuff, is that you know, what remote viewers tell you is not only where to go, but they select out of all the possible places you could look, a group of places, and by analyzing their information, you can rank order the priority for doing it so that the worst that's ever going to happen to you is the best that would have happened to you otherwise.
1: And how many years in the future do you think it will be before remote viewing is so well accepted that NASA, as they send up their probe, will first come to the remote viewers instead of going to their, I don't know, geologists or whoever?
10: Well, they'll go to both. It's not an either-or.
1: Well, in other words,
10: I think you're going to see an incorporation of... the thing about remote viewing is that it's a protocol that produces a quantifiable result.
1: Yes.
10: And I think you're going to see increasingly adaptations of remote viewing within the next 10 to 15 years. I mean, the very fact that you have as much programming about remote viewing as you do, and that people clearly are interested in it, shows you that there is a change occurring in the collective, what we started with at the beginning of this. There is a shift that is going on. I mean, when we started doing remote viewing research, when I first got into it, which is back in the late 60s, early 70s, I mean, there were like 5 people you could talk to about this. you know, now you got so many people, you crashed my website. So there is a shift that is taking place. It's not necessarily going to look like the psychic, you know, woo-woo kind of psychic.
1: Sure.
10: I think it's going to become, I said this earlier, I think what we're really dealing with, we're watching the evolution of a mental martial art. And it has all the things that our culture demands. You know, in the Far East, in Asia, where the culture is developed by empirical observation, the medical systems, or Vedic medicine and acupuncture, developed because people looked at things and they observed them. They didn't have any instruments. Our culture is predicated on objective measurement. And what remote viewing provides, which the psychic has never been able to provide before, is very clear, quantifiable analysis, objective measurement of the accuracy of the information. I mean, anybody who takes the time to look at the legitimate scientific remote viewing research is going to come away saying, I mean, there's something there, because the probability of this all being some sort of statistical quirk. I mean, even the serious skeptics, the guys who really sort of define themselves by being skeptics, who have looked at remote viewing, even if they don't fully acknowledge it, they don't talk about it much anymore. That's not what they want to focus on. Carl Sagan, for instance, at the end of his life, recognized that the remote viewing is a real thing. You can do it. It's easy to do. Anybody can do it.
1: Absolutely no question about it, but then there are others. The amazing Randy comes to mind.
10: Well, I know Randy.
1: Yeah, so do I. First-time caller line, you're on the air with Stephen Schwartz. Hi.
12: Hello.
1: Hello.
12: My question is, well, first off, your show is addicting.
1: Thank you.
12: Second off, my question is why, when we can make a car that will, you know, be totally efficient, why we can make a light bulb that'll last forever, why don't these things happen?
10: Because people don't make priorities out of it. That's why. They don't make an effort to buy the light bulb that lasts 5 years. They cost a little bit more. And so people make different kinds of choices. It's all about aggregate choice.
1: And you know, though, in the long run, they really don't cost more. You buy, say a Philips light bulb, and it goes for, you know, 4 or 5 years or whatever.
10: Yeah, it's
1: and
10: cheaper,
1: it,
10: really.
1: It runs at a quarter of the power.
10: Right.
1: But they just haven't, the people, it hasn't sunk in yet.
10: Believe me, if I'll tell you, caller, if if the government would say, we'll give you a tax credit of 20% or 25% of the cost of every light bulb that you can send us a receipt for having bought, you would see this a wave go across this country of people buying energy-efficient light bulbs. The cost would be practically nothing to run this relative to the scale of country-level cost. And you would produce an immediate savings of millions of dollars just as that one thing.
1: All right, listen, your website is down,
10: yeah.
1: Perhaps for the count, and I would like to give you a chance to plug whatever you'd like to plug, your latest book, whatever.
10: Well, I guess if I'm going to plug anything, there are a couple of things I'd like to say. One is, which is not about me, there is a really good psychic test that's up on the net that all of us who are in the research community are supporting. It was created by a guy named Dean Radin, and it's at www.ions.org. And if you want to find out how you do psychically, this is a good thing to do, because this is a really well-designed test, and it's put together by very straight people.
1: www.ions.org, is that correct?
10: That's it. That's one thing. The other thing is that I've had a lot of people send me emails about the 2050 thing. I've got a CD that it will take you through the experience so you can have it yourself, and I am reprinting in a new revised form a workbook on remote viewing that puts together everything that we know in the research community about how to actually do this.
1: This CD, since your website is down, how would they get it?
10: Oh, you order it off the website. I don't have anybody else that's got it yet. No. I'm not very good at marketing.
1: All right, then that would be when the website gets back up again.
10: Yeah, when the website will be up tomorrow, I'm sure. Trust me.
1: All right, Stephen, as always, I want to thank you. Fascinating program. And by the way, if you really do tackle the Cuba question, or get together a group that will. I really want to know the results of that.
10: I will let you know.
1: Have a good night, my friend.
10: Okay, you take care.
1: Take care. That's Stephen A. Schwartz, and I'm Art Bell, and that's it for this night, folks. We'll do this again tomorrow. Let's see. As a matter of fact, I can tell you, tomorrow night, Richard C. Hoagland is going to be here, and he says he solved the mystery of Mars. Friday night, Saturday morning, will be Sean David Morton. From the high desert, I'm Art Bell. Ta-ta.
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17: ABC News, I'm Dave Packer. Iran launching missiles at an American aircraft carrier and destroyer.
18: The response from the U.S. to firing at three crude oil tankers described as part of a shadow network that funds the Iranian Revolutionary Guard. CENTCOM's commander saying in a statement, quote, "Let the message to the IRGC be clear. If you shoot at two of our ships, we will impose an even higher economic cost, taking out three of yours."
17: ABC's Stephen Portnoy. U.S. Envoy Steve Witkoff and Jared Kushner met in Russia with President Vladimir Putin Saturday, hoping to hammer out a deal on Ukraine. The Kremlin calling the meeting substantive, constructive, and exceptionally candid. Kushner and Witkoff in Ukraine's capital, Kyiv, Sunday. Two children were killed, two adults in critical condition, after a small plane crashed in Fresno, California, Saturday afternoon. The NTSB is investigating. Two more people have been found alive 10 days after devastating floods near the Nepal-Tibet border. This is ABC News. A new report detailing allegations against former Labor Secretary Lori Chavez de Raymer.
19: The Labor Department Inspector General alleges that Chavez de Raymer had an inappropriate relationship with a member of her security detail. That report also says that they found more than 30 witnesses alleging she created a, quote, toxic, intimidating, and humiliating work environment. In one instance highlighted in that report, one agent on her security detail alleges that she stopped at a strip club and asked them to drop cash onto a dancer. Chavez de Raymer resigned as Labor Secretary back in April.
17: ABC's Morgan Norwood. Three tropical systems are churning across the Pacific, bringing dangerous surf to Hawaii and Southern California. Hurricane Lowell is expected to pass west of Hawaii, but could bring heavy rain, flooding, and mudslides early next week, while Hurricane Marie is creating a high risk of dangerous rip currents along the Southern California coast. Dave Packer, ABC News.
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22: The Springfield man accused of concealing his wife's death to collect state benefits has entered a partial plea deal. Adam Corbin is accused of hiding his wife Nancy's body on their property for 2 years before detectives conducted a wellness check on the residence in November 2025. The Sangamon County State's attorney alleges that Corbin attempted to deceive detectives and then relocate a trash receptacle containing his wife's body off the property. Adam Corbin pleaded guilty to charges of abuse of a corpse and concealment of death, as well as possession of a firearm by a felon due to a number of weapons found in his home during the course of the investigation. Corbin will be sentenced November 6th. In other news, the state of Illinois has issued data indicating that the state saw record-breaking domestic and international tourism in 2025. Tourism Economics reports that visitor spending in Illinois broke past the $50 billion mark for the first time in history last year. Visit WMAY.com for more news. I'm Stan Anders, and up next is your News Channel 20 Storm Team Forecast.
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2: Here is your updated News Channel 20 Storm Team forecast. Lows dip down to about 69 tonight under partly cloudy skies, northeast winds 5 to 10 miles per hour. Highs level off around 90 tomorrow, mainly sunny skies. Lows level off around 63 tomorrow night, mainly clear skies. I'm meteorologist Laura Lockwood on 97.7 and 970 WMAY, Springfield's News and Talk. Currently, it's 79 degrees.
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0: Welcome to Coast AM. I am Lisa Garr, and it is a great pleasure to be with you tonight on this Labor Day weekend, where we're out on the coast here of California, Southern California. About 800 miles off the coast is a hurricane lurking. I went tonight to look at the waves that were just crashing 10 and 12 feet over the highway, and there were so many campfires out and so many people looking at this beautiful phenomenon of nature happening, and we're going to be talking about that tonight. We're going to be talking about what is lurking out there in our seas, in our lakes, in our forests, with an incredible cryptozoologist, Jason Offit. Jason is the author of the book Worlds, The World's Monsters, and this is one of several books that he's written on these incredible monsters and creatures across all seven continents. And he has been chasing American monsters and chasing North American monsters. Now he is chasing world monsters. And this particular book tracks over 150 new creatures from every corner of the world. I'm very excited. I'm very excited for this interview because Jason is a teacher. He's a journalism teacher at Northwest Missouri State University. So he gets to teach us tonight about these wonderful paranormal beings. We will be back right after this break. 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
0: Welcome back to Coast AM. I am Lisa Garr. My guest is cryptozoologist Jason Offit. He hunts over 150, in this particular new book that he has, The World's Monsters. He has hunted over 150 new monsters, and this particular book has wonderful illustrations of these accounts of these monsters from around the world. The Mongolian death worm and the orang pendek and man bat of Briggs Road. Can't wait to hear about these stories. Welcome to the show, Jason. Thanks for joining me.
2: Hey, Lisa, thank you so very much for having me on. I'm looking forward to it.
0: Absolutely. So I just have to ask you, just being a teacher in Missouri, in Maryville, Missouri, where do you go from teaching journalism at Northwest Missouri State University to writing about monsters? Why?
2: Well, it all goes back to my childhood. Monsters have been something I've been interested in for a long time. We had an independent TV station when I was a kid that showed a lot of monster movies on the weekends. So I was glued to the TV half the time. And then when I was about 7 or 8, I've always been a news junkie. There were stories in the Kansas City Star about Momo, the Missouri monster in Louisiana, Missouri. And I was so excited because here was a monster I'd been reading about, and it's now in the newspaper in my home state. So that solidified my love of monsters.
0: Have you ever seen a monster?
2: You know, I've seen some things that I can't quite explain, but fortunately, none of them monsters. You know, people are always like complaining about you know, Bigfoot. If Bigfoot's real, everybody's got a camera in their pocket. You know, we'd have a better picture of them.
0: Right.
2: If I ran into a Bigfoot in the woods, that is the last thing I'm thinking about doing is pulling out my phone and taking a picture.
0: But people do it with UFOs. They see a UFO and they pull their phone out right away and they try to take pictures of it. I mean, we've seen several pictures of strange phenomenon in the sky because they've been captured by phones.
2: Right. Well, right. And I would be a lot more eager to take a picture of a UFO because it's probably going to be a lot closer than a Bigfoot. Farther away,
0: yes,
2: than a Bigfoot. Bigfoot's going to be closer to me.
0: This is true. Plus, if I saw something that was a bat man or a man bat, I would pretty much run as fast as I possibly could.
2: That's what a normal person would do, yes. Well, not pulling out their phone.
0: Or a Bigfoot. Yes, exactly. So, but you seem to find people all over the world that give you these personal accounts of these beasts, and then do you have them illustrated by someone who listens to the descriptions and everything?
2: Well, it's after the book leaves my hand for the publisher. I get some say in things, but I got no say. I have no say really with a lot of the art, the artists especially. And I'm glad I don't, because the ones that they found are fantastic. They generally go from what personal accounts or historic accounts have been and put them down on paper. I think the artwork is fantastic.
0: It's fun. And you break this down by continent. So where would you say would be the continent with the most monsters?
2: Probably just because of size, I'd probably go with Asia or Africa, the two biggest continents on the planet. Mm-hmm. One of the things about monsters that people don't get, they think, wow, we're, you know, today in our society, we've got satellites, we've got cameras everywhere. There can't be any way monsters can hide from us. And, well, just the United States alone, it's like 42% of the country's uninhabited. We've got lots of forests and mountains and deserts, mm-hmm, that people just don't, will drive through them, but we don't live there. So there are plenty of places like monsters to hide, or for monsters to hide. So if you look at Canada, when you look at Asia and the vast swaths of forest land in Africa and South America, there are lots of habitat for monsters.
0: Right. There is a lot of land for monsters and water as well.
2: I didn't even touch on water. We've got 95% of our oceans unexplored. There can be anything down there.
0: Yes. Yes, it is quite. And there is so much to explore and so many different things to see. But what do you think qualifies a monster? I mean, there could be some pretty mangy looking coyotes out there that you would think are scary and looking. What qualifies it being a monster?
2: A monster is, I'm going to go with the unknown factor. In the case of all the monsters that I've written about are monsters that have been seen, have been reported, but they're unknown to science. I could have called them cryptids, but I think the word monster is a lot more fun.
0: What's the difference between monsters and cryptids?
2: There are a lot of cryptids that are, I mean, monsters, when you think of monsters, it's it's something dangerous. It's something evil. There are a lot of cryptids out there that are just, to me, just animals, and they're not really truly monsters. But again, the word's a lot more fun. I think really the real monsters on the planet, the only real ones,

0: indigenous stories from indigenous people around the world. Bigfoot's generally considered another human, another branch of humanity. So I don't know if I'd put them too much in the monster category. I'm going to put them more cryptid. Bigfoot has been seen on every continent except for Antarctica, and on small islands around the world. Sri Lanka's got Bigfoot stories. New Zealand's got Bigfoot stories. They're everywhere, and a lot of these stories originate way back before we know of that people communicated between continents or even between other sides of the same continent. And how did they come up with the same story of this creature unless they actually saw something?
1: Right. And to the same description, the same experience type of thing. Have you ever found the cryptids or Bigfoot to be aggressive, to kill, to be dangerous?
0: Well, there have been some stories in the U.S., especially people who have shot at them. Bigfoot has become aggressive. The most aggression in at least in North America that Bigfoot has been reported showing is rock throwing, and that tends to be more of a warning than anything else. The more aggressive Bigfoot types, the Australian Yowie is extremely aggressive. So it would depend on the continent.
1: Or the abominable snowman.
0: Right. There's another one. I spent some time writing about the Yeti, because that's another one that I've been fascinated by, and it's fascinated America at least since Tom Slick and Sir Edmund Hillary discovered stories of the Yeti, back in the 50s.
1: Tell me what fascinates you about the Yeti.
0: It's close to us. It's close to
1: North
0: us.
1: America, you mean?
0: And it's bipedal, two eyes, human-like appearance, human-like feet, which is one of the things that makes me lean toward a branch of humanity is apes don't have feet like that. Those are large human feet, and the fact that like I said, the indigenous peoples around the world consider them a different type of humanity. Some of the evidence that I've really liked hearing over the years is Bigfoot samples, whether it be stool, hair, blood, whatever, that have been DNA analyzed, come back as human with some anomalies. Dr. Melba Ketchum ran into that. There's a UFO, or not UFO, but a Bigfoot researcher in Alberta, Canada, who ran into that. There was a case of Zaina, the Alma in Russia. She was, the Alma's their Bigfoot, who was captured by these villagers, and they kept her around the village to do work for them because she was extremely strong. And they ended up, the guys ended up mating with her, and she had a number of offspring. And a British researcher had one of her offspring exhumed and tested, and that DNA test came back as human, but with some anomalies. And maybe the anomalies are what make them so big, strong, and hairy. They're probably cousins that don't come over for the family dinner.
1: Right. Well, I mean, so these are real where you actually have had the hair samples and so forth studied, right?
0: Right.
1: And
0: Well, and it's what's been purported to be there. I mean, there are many cases of. There was one case in the, I believe it was in Nepal or Tibet, that they had some Yeti, sample from a Yeti, and they were positive they did, and they had DNA tested, and what they found out that is it was a bear. It was a bear that was thought to be extinct, so it did do something good.
1: Right.
0: Right.
1: Are they assuming that some of these cryptids or yetis could be partially human or
0: Well, yes, that's
1: derived from?
0: well, one of the thoughts is that they might be extant pods or tribes of Neanderthal that
1: Yeah, that's what I was
0: survived.
1: going to say.
0: And I mean, given that anatomically correct humans have been around.

0: around for like 300,000 years, and the Neanderthal, supposedly died out about 50,000. I mean, the coelacanth, the dinosaur fish, was thought dead for 65 million years, and they rediscovered it in the 1930s. So we might have some Neanderthals walking around.
1: Why wouldn't we?
0: Yeah, that's what I, yeah, I agree.
1: Evolution, of course, and then we have massive natural disasters that would have taken them out. But there, we find them in fossils. We find them in, and we put them in museums and so forth. But why wouldn't there be some evidence of DNA that could be potentially walking around? But why are they so covert? Why do they not come out and make themselves more known?
0: Well, if you were sitting back on the edge of humanity, hidden at this point, looking in on how we behaved, how we treated not just the animals around us, but the world and each other, I'd be kind of hesitant.
1: Right. Well, yeah, seeing the speed of things and so forth, they're deep, deep, deep in the woods. Or in lakes or places that don't tend to have a lot of, inhabitants, that doesn't have a lot of city life. What would they be possibly? It's not like they're getting stuck in a city. They're deep in the woods.
0: Well, right. They actually there are Neanderthals around us all the time, and it's us. There are a lot of humans that have Neanderthal DNA. There some of the one of the Barramanu, the Barramanu from Pakistan and eastern Afghanistan, is described as a Bigfoot, but it's thought to be a surviving colony of Neanderthal. There's also another group in Russia, having problems remembering the name right now. When you do more than 700 monsters over the last
1: Yeah,
0: five,
1: you
0: six
1: gotta keep them
0: years,
1: straight.
0: can't quite keep them all straight, but yeah, it's a Russian Bigfoot in one area that they people think that it's very well from description and behavior could be a Neanderthal.
1: So, question for you. Do you still teach journalism at Northwest Missouri State?
0: Yes.
1: And in your teachings of your journalism students, do they know that you write books about monsters?
0: Yes, I think probably I have some listening to me, some students listening to me right now. Hi, guys.
1: And then what do they think about this?
0: Well, we have a lot of nice talks. We talk about Bigfoot's ghost, UFOs. They are extremely interested, as I am in the paranormal. I offered a number of years ago, and I'll offer it every 5, 6 years, a class called paranormal journalism.
1: Ooh.
0: And one of the things that has bugged me, and I wanted to write, I was a print journalist. I was a newspaper reporter for 17 years, and I was interested in all these paranormal things then, but back then you really couldn't write a lot about the paranormal. But I wanted to, so that's what I did when I started teaching. But I've noticed for years that if there's a news report about a UFO sighting, they'll play the X-Files theme. If it's a story about a ghost, they'll mention Ghostbusters. If it's a story about Bigfoot, the newspaper will mention Harry and the Hendersons. And that, no matter what else the story does, if it treats the people who've seen these paranormal entities, if they have seen them, and the newspaper or the journalist treats them right, they're already discounting them by bringing up pop culture. So I wanted these students to be able to write about paranormal topics as straight-laced as they would about a city council meeting or a car wreck, and they did a great job.
1: Well, we've seen that come out with Disclosure and UFOs and Congress. And there has been a lot of legitimacy around the UFO phenomenon. Now, do you anticipate the same thing happening around monsters and cryptids and yetis?
0: I would really hope so. one of the things that has always bothered me, when it comes to UFOs, I get why a government, if they knew about it, would hold that information back. And is the information holding, or are they holding information back? I'd say, of course, all the governments in the world are. But why would they do it about a Bigfoot?
1: Unless
0: why would they
1: they
0: do it
1: were
0: about a man bat?
1: right.
0: Is how is that going to hurt society?
1: Well, unless these things are harming people and here and have incredible technology, which that's doesn't seem to be ever reported, right?
0: Right.
1: What's the most reported thing from when you've interviewed people that have reported accounts of these, you know, eyewitness accounts of these monsters and creatures and jungle dinosaurs? What's the theme that happens?
0: Well, it's generally people will see them. And either one of three things will happen. One, the monsters may attack them. That is actually fairly rare. Two, the monster will ignore them. Or three, the person will run away. Which I like number three.
1: Yeah. I like number one. I like the rarely attack part.
0: Right. That's a good one, too. That is a good one, too.
1: Well, it's interesting because they don't tend to be as big of a threat, or you've never heard, I mean, I don't know, you could tell me if you've heard of anybody being abducted by a Yeti or a Bigfoot.
0: Well, there was a case, the man's last name was Wallace in Canada, I believe it was in the 1920s. He was in the wilderness and was sleeping in his sleeping bag, and all of a sudden he was lifted in the air and on some creature's shoulder and was taken away. And when he was finally put down and got out of his sleeping bag, he was with a family of Sasquatch. And he was feeling from how they were behaving that he was picked as a mate for the juvenile daughter.
1: Oh, my goodness. We can't hear him. I want to hear more about this one when we come back. We will be back with my guest, Jason Offit. His latest book is called Chasing the World's Monsters. And we'll be back with more conversations about that. When we come back, you're listening to Coast to Coast AM.

0: The Illinois Department of Public Health has confirmed multiple cases of the highly infectious measles virus in eastern Illinois. To date, only 10 cases in the state have been reported in 2026. The most cases in the past two decades were reported in 2024. During that year, 67 cases were confirmed in Illinois. Measles was declared eliminated in the United States in the 2000s, but according to pathologists, the virus has reemerged as immunization rates drop. In other news, after structural complications resulted in lengthy delays, Illinois' capital architect Andrea Agert reports that renovations to the State House are expected to be complete this winter. The $350 million renovation project commenced in the north wing of the building at the end of 2021. While renovations were intended to be complete last year, Capital News Illinois reports that the discovery of previously hidden structural support components forced changes to ensure the building remained ADA compliant. And finally, the City of Springfield has announced that Moody's Ratings has determined the city will maintain a creditworthiness rating of A2, the third highest rating from the credit agency. Springfield enjoyed a rating of A1 until a downgrade to A3 in 2016. Moody's later raised the city's credit assessment to A2 in 2024. Governor J.B. Pritzker also reported in late August that the state of Illinois had hit a rating of A1 with Moody's, following a catastrophic decline to near-junk status during the state's long budget impasse under Governor Bruce Rauner in 2015. For more news, visit WMAY.com. I'm Stan Anders, and up next is your News Channel 20 Storm Team Forecast.
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2: A Mikey Young touchdown pass to Zach Clark was part of a dominating win as Glenwood blasted U-High 41-0 in Normal.
3: So here's the Glenwood offense of 8:20 to play in the third quarter. Shotgun snap to Young. Throws is a wide open man. Zach Clark, touchdown Glenwood. Clark on the slant was wide open, caught it at the 2, and raced into the end zone.
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5: Here's your updated News Channel 20 Storm Team Forecast. Lulls level off around 69 overnight under partly cloudy skies. Winds out of the northeast, 5 to 10 miles per hour. Mainly clear skies. Sunday, high temperatures reach up to 90. Mainly clear skies. Sunday night, lows dip down to about 63. I'm meteorologist Laura Lockwood on 97.7 and 970 WMAY, Springfield's News and Talk. 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
1: Welcome back to Coast AM. Love that song, Adam, because it is a Saturday night. It is Labor Day weekend. I am so glad that you're with me tonight because we get to talk about those fun things that go bump in the night and sometimes during the day. But that's why you listen to Coast, because you love this paranormal conversation, anything that has to do with the fringe, the wild, the unknown, the dark, the scary, the fun. So we're going to continue this conversation when we get back with Jason Offit, and his books are including The North American, Chasing American Monsters, Chasing North American Monsters, and his latest is Chasing the World's Monsters. We will be back when we come back after the break. You're listening to Lisa Garr, and this is Coast to Coast AM.
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1: Welcome back to Coast AM. I'm Lisa Garr. My guest tonight is Jason Offit, and we're talking about his latest book, Chasing the World's Monsters. Jason, if people have been reporting sightings of Bigfoot for so long, why isn't there more evidence, science-based evidence, around this particular phenomenon?
6: Yes, that is something that that's one of the arguments against Bigfoot, which is, when it comes to the paranormal, when it comes to everything, I lean towards science first. That's why when a lot of researchers are going with the interdimensional Bigfoot or the interdimensional UFOs, I'm like, wait a second, let's science prove that flesh and blood Bigfoot doesn't exist before we go on to something like interdimensional. And it's the same with UFOs. Let's disprove nuts and bolts craft before we jump to something else. It's a great point, and I understand it. One of these things should have been hit by a car a long time ago.
1: Right, or something more that we can see. But there are plenty of people's sightings, and is that why you did the book?
6: Well, that's one of the reasons, because if given the footprints, and it's one of the things that Dr. Jeff Meldrum, it's the Bigfoot community lost a big supporter and researcher when he passed. But one of the things that convinced him that Bigfoot, there was something to Bigfoot, was the fact that the footprints, the dermal ridges and the footprints, the way the foot apparently moved when it made that footprint, was you couldn't fake it. It would be almost impossible to fake.
1: So explain that. What do you mean by the way it moved?
6: Oh, well, you step. Where does the weight start? When you walk, how does the foot react to moving your weight forward on the foot? Mm-hmm. And that can all be told by the footprints left behind. And I got the name wrong earlier. It's Albert Ostman was the guy who got kidnapped by a Sasquatch. Wallace was the Bigfoot hoaxer back in the 1950s. Okay. And he had footprints that fooled a lot of people, but they were just wooden blocks, and they were easily cast off as being fake. And a lot of these other prints can't be. With the Skookum cast, which has showed where a Sasquatch had sat, the butt print, the ankle, of all the other evidence with the eyewitness accounts, which eyewitness accounts aren't, 100%, of course, but, somebody could be put in jail with that amount of evidence.
1: Right.
6: And we have that, and it's being ignored, which I get, extraordinary claims, that sort of thing. I'd hate to see one of these creatures or fellow humans. I would hate to see one of these, be killed, but that's what's going to have to happen for science to say, hey, wait a second, these things are real.
1: Why haven't they been killed yet? I mean, have they been hunted? Have people ever tried to bring one in?
6: There was that's a great story that Art Bell had back in the 90s. A hunter from Texas, he shot one. He shot and killed it. And when he went and looked at the body, it was so human-like, he just buried it and didn't say anything about it for years because he thought he was shooting a creature, a monster, and what he shot, he thought, was more human than anything else. That could be part of it.
1: Did he ever go back and dig up the remains?
6: Trying to remember this from back in the 90s when I listened to the show, but no, I don't believe he did. He did give Art a map, though. Art never got down there.
1: Well, you were telling me the story before of the man that got kidnapped by the tribe of Sasquatches, but his account was it was not. Well, tell me a little bit more about it.
6: Okay, again, yeah, it's Albert Ostman. It was in the 1920s in British Columbia, sleeping in a sleeping bag, and he was all of a sudden lifted and thrown over the shoulder of a creature, and this creature walked, I don't know, it was a day or two maybe, and when he got out of his sleeping bag, he was amongst a bunch of Sasquatch, and they would not let him leave, and it was looked like a family unit. And he finally got loose because he had a can of snuff, and the largest Sasquatch was fascinated by the snuff. So Ostman gave the Sasquatch his snuff can, and it made the Bigfoot sick, and he was able to through all the retching and fit that he threw, he was able to escape.
1: That's the story that you. I mean, yeah. That's folklore, and those stories get handed down over time. And they could be real. They could be some of these monsters could have walked this earth, and they now could be either extinct or hiding in plain sight, basically, but hiding very well so that we really can't see them. But I do want to hear more stories about this. What was the most, of all these people, did you interview a lot of them yourself, the people that saw these monsters?
6: Well, the with all my books, I did some, but when you come when you go from the U.S. and that's a problem enough given how big it is with my first book, Chasing American Monsters, and then reaching out, I had a really hard it would be a really hard time getting a hold of somebody from from Afghanistan right now. So
1: right,
6: a number of these stories, especially in the later book, I do a lot of news. I go through a lot of news reports.
1: Ah, okay. So you're gathering these stories from all over, but what stood out to you the most? I mean, was there one specific person that stood out to you the most that made a real impact on you, that you believed them, that you, there was something different about their story?
6: Well, not individually. The thing that really always stands out to me, and this comes from all my years reporting, is did this person have anything to gain? And then did they try to gain something after they released the story?
1: Right.
6: I'm going to trust those people that are they told me the truth, at least the truth that they saw. One of the accounts that I put a lot of faith in, a cryptozoologist and adventurer, Adam Davies, who wrote the foreword to Chasing the World's Monsters. I've got a piece in there. Very nice man, by the way. Sure. I've got a piece in there about the Orang Pindak from Sumatra, which is a small Bigfoot, and the case involved, he had an expedition that was out in the rainforest, and they split up, which, you know, Scooby-Doo tells us don't split up, but they split up and not his section. He'd been looking at this thing for a long time, but the people who split from his group actually encountered a couple of Orang Pindaks, and they were exactly as described. They were shorter, human-like, orangish fur, and they were extremely timid of the humans. And, were able to scamper away. But I think the humans were probably as shocked or more than the Orang Pindaks were. But given the people and given, where they were and what they were doing, that sounds pretty valid to me.
1: Mm-hmm. Yeah. I mean, there are so many stories specifically about the Bigfoot. But what about the Loch Ness? I would say that that's the next most told about being is the Loch Ness Monster or the Bermuda Triangle, and those types of stories tend to have gained popularity because they have been told so many times.
6: Right. Well, and Loch Ness, of course, is one of those that absolutely fascinated me as a child. And I remember, Scholastic Book Club Order Form came out. I remember, I don't know how old I was, but I grabbed those. I grabbed the book on the Loch Ness Monster that I saw. It's the first account that was written down was in the 1700s, St. Columbo, Catholic saint, was in Scotland and found some, ran across on the shores of Loch Ness, or at the River Ness, found some locals who were, in trouble. There was one of their fellow fishermen was in the water being attacked by a monster, and through the sign of the cross and a demand from Jesus that, leave this man be, and the monster swam away. And, that was the first printed encounter with the Loch Ness Monster, but it had been seen before that, and it, of course, seen after that. A couple of troublesome things for me is one, the surgeon's photo from 1934 turned out to be a hoax, the people thought it was for a long time, and it wasn't until the 1990s when a guy who was a boy at the time who helped with the hoax, it was his toy dinosaur and his toy submarine that they used to make the model. He admitted that it was a fake, But that cemented what a lake monster is supposed to look like. However, that doesn't account for all of the evidence since then. So many of the sightings.
1: Yes.
6: We have a dozen or more sightings a year. There have been some absolutely incredible sonar images. There was a picture taken, I believe, in the 60s or 70s, an underwater photo that showed a large creature with what, you know, looked like a flipper from a plesiosaur.
1: Mm-hmm.
6: So the problem that I have is, given right now how much attention has been on Loch Ness for decades and decades and decades, one should be more sightings because it's got to come up to breathe. Two, even though the Loch is a very large, deep lake with an opening to the ocean, there can't just be one monster. There's not just a Loch Ness monster. There's got to be a breeding population. And if there were a breeding population, you'd see little Nessies, you know, frolicking in the shallows.
1: Well, so, I mean, they've been seen in multiple different lakes, different parts of the world. They have been reported as being able to stay underwater for long periods of time and having that ability to breathe in water and air. So there's
6: but then if they die, if you know, when one dies, which one has to at some point, they would probably float to the surface.
1: Though? I mean, not if they're both air and water breathing.
6: Well, that's a
1: we
6: good
1: could
6: question.
1: Hypothesize all night, right? But that's
6: right. The but the thing is with that interests me, you know, in doing my books. Especially the farther out that I reach, there are Nessie type monsters in China, in Sweden, in South America, in Australia, Africa, Canada. They're all over the place, and they all look the same. So it's one of those deals. Is there something to it? If, you know, just like Bigfoot, just like ghosts. I mean, ghosts have been a part of every culture's belief system since time began.
1: I wonder if we really did discover these were real and maybe there's a particular one that lives at a particular lake and that people can go visit it. Would that being get hurt? Just like, you know, the elephant exhibit. I mean, the elephants, they people know about them. They're massive, mysterious creatures and they get abused.
6: Right. No, of course that's what's going to happen. When I was a kid, we had an amusement park. It's still there called Worlds of Fun in Kansas City. And one of my favorite things as a young child was going to watch the dolphin show. They had bottlenose dolphins and they were just majestic creatures. And then by the time I was a teenager, I'm like, this is just sad. They're kept in this small tank.
1: Right.
6: You know, they're used to the ocean. Oh, it's just awful. So would that happen to Nessie? Would that happen to Sasquatch?
1: What do
6: He'd
1: you
6: be
1: think?
6: Put in a zoo.
1: Yes. Oh, well, I mean, you could put them in a zoo, but no.
6: Yeah, I don't know. One thing, you know, about Nessie, I'd really love to find out that there is a Nessie, and maybe we, put them on the endangered species list enough that that they populate enough and get off the endangered species list that they might be on a menu somewhere. I want to know what they taste like.
1: Oh, no.
6: Yeah.
1: No, not at all. What about them being UAPs or any type of interdimensional being? Do you think that they could be?
6: Now, when it comes to interdimensional, as I said before, that is, for me, the last place I'm going to go until we scratch off every terrestrial reason off of the list. I'm not discounting it. I'm just wanting to take care of, is it a flesh and blood animal first?
1: Right.
6: Okay, and that's with all aspects of the paranormal.
1: It could be, though. I mean, I think that if you were to look at something like this that is outer worldly, and if it maybe has a connection with UFOs or UAPs, wouldn't that make sense? Because it's the same behavior patterns.
6: It really would. It really would. I really am intrigued by, and he's not the first nor last to have ever talked about this, but John Keel, the famous journalist who started writing about the paranormal and anything weird, the guy who wrote the Mothman prophecies, he had an idea that there were window areas where in certain places at certain times the barrier between the worlds is just thin and they things will step through. And that's what he said about Mothman. Mothman was here and then he was gone. Well, maybe there was a window area that he stepped through and then he went back home. Again, I'm not dismissing this stuff by any means. It might very well be, the answer we need for all of these, paranormal phenomenon.
1: Maybe it is, though, portals that open. I mean, where there's planetary alignments that make entry points easier or the veil thinner in order for these types of things to inhabit our areas. I mean,
6: right. Yes. What the one thing that we are not as smart. Human beings aren't as smart as we think we are. There is so much to just this planet, not the universe, but right. Just this planet that we don't have a clue about.
1: Yes, you are so right. And we are going to come back and find out more. And I want to hear about your ghost stories and your big animal and monster stories. Please give us a call. Coast to Coast. We'll add the phone numbers here at the beginning of the hour. We will be right back. You're listening to Coast AM.

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7: ABC News, I'm Dave Packer. In an attempt to jumpstart stalled peace talks between Russia and Ukraine, U.S. Envoy Steve Witkoff and Jared Kushner met with Russian President Vladimir Putin at the Kremlin Saturday. Witkoff opened with praise and gratitude.
8: So, first of all, President Putin, thank you so much for having us.
7: Putin and Ukrainian President Volodymyr Zelensky agreed to pause strikes on each other's capitals while these talks took place. Kushner and Witkoff will be in Ukraine's capital, Kyiv, Sunday. The U.S. says it's destroyed or disabled three Iranian oil tankers in retaliation for Iran launching ballistic missiles towards an American aircraft carrier and destroyer. CENTCOM says neither U.S. ship was hit. No service members were injured. Part of the ceiling at the Kennedy Center in Washington, D.C. has collapsed during heavy rain. Nobody was hurt, but the building's grand foyer has been closed through the weekend while officials assess the damage. This is ABC News. Two children were killed, two adults in critical condition after a small plane crashed in Fresno, California, Saturday afternoon. The plane crashed shortly after takeoff, according to the NTSB, which is investigating. The once powerful Philadelphia labor leader John Johnny Doc Docherty was released from prison Friday afternoon after President Trump granted a commutation of his sentence. Docherty's attorney, George Bocchetto, said his client deserves to be home with his ailing wife.
9: This was an act of humanity. This was not an act of legality. This was an act by the President of the United States of compassion for someone whose wife is in desperate need of care.
7: The United Nations General Assembly is endorsing a new world map that more accurately shows the size of Africa. The resolution encourages governments and institutions to use the Equal Earth Projection instead of the traditional Mercator map, which makes areas near the poles look much larger than they really are. Dave Packer, ABC News.
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12: The Springfield man accused of concealing his wife's death to collect state benefits has entered a partial plea deal. Adam Corbin is accused of hiding his wife Nancy's body on their property for 2 years before detectives conducted a wellness check on the residence in November 2025. The Sangamon County State's attorney alleges that Corbin attempted to deceive detectives and then relocate a trash receptacle containing his wife's body off the property. Adam Corbin pleaded guilty to charges of abuse of a corpse and concealment of death, as well as possession of a firearm by a felon due to a number of weapons found in his home during the course of the investigation. Corbin will be sentenced November 6th. In other news, the state of Illinois has issued data indicating that the state saw record-breaking domestic and international tourism in 2025. Tourism Economics reports that visitor spending in Illinois broke past the $50 billion mark for the first time in history last year. Visit WMAY.com for more news. I'm Stan Anders, and up next is your News Channel 20 Storm Team Forecast.
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14: A Mikey Young touchdown pass to Zach Clark was part of a dominating win as Glenwood blasted U-High 41-0 in Normal.
15: So here's the Glenwood offense of 8:20 to play in the third quarter. Shotgun snap to Young. Throws as a wide open man. Zach Clark, touchdown Glenwood. Clark on the slant was wide open, caught it at the 2, and raced into the end zone.
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17: Here's your updated News Channel 20 Storm Team forecast. Lows level off around 69 overnight under partly cloudy skies. Winds out of the northeast, 5 to 10 miles per hour. Mainly clear skies. Sunday, high temperatures reach up to 90. Mainly clear skies. Sunday night, lows dip down to about 63. I'm meteorologist Laura Lockwood on 97.7 and 970 WMAY, Springfield's News and Talk. Currently 75.
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colors Joseph wore, and then she said, perhaps this coat will bring you good luck and happiness. And I just couldn't wait

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1: That is such a beautiful song by our Dolly Parton. Such an iconic storyteller through her song. I just heard recently that they're naming 9 September 25, which is 9/25, Dolly Parton Day, because that was her famous song, 9 to 5, and movie. And so, thank you for playing that, Adam. All right, well, we are continuing after the break with our guest, Jason Offit. We're going to be asking you for your questions, not questions, but stories. I want to hear your stories. Have you seen one of these cryptids or monsters or Nessie anywhere? Have you stories or experiences, questions for Jason when you will come back? So please give us a call. You heard the numbers, and we will be back with Coast to Coast AM right after the break.
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1: Welcome back to Coast AM. I am Lisa Garr. We just passed 11:11:11 here, which I love. I do love our topic tonight, Jason Offit. He's talking about the world's monsters, and in his book, the most latest one, he's done the American Monsters and North American Monsters. This one, he examines creatures and jungle dinosaurs and giant birds drawn from cultures worldwide. And I asked before the break, has anyone ever seen one of these creatures? Have you ever had an experience with them? And we're going to take your calls. And I have just a question before we go to our callers, Jason. Do you feel that if we did have this sighting of one of these caught into a photo, how would it change what you do or the way people think about these types of creatures? Would they call them monsters anymore?
6: Well, the photos, this is where I have a real problem. Anything can be done with images nowadays. You used to be, you could, it was pretty easy to tell if something was fake. Wait a second, that's not a UFO. That's a hubcap somebody threw in the air and took a picture of. But nowadays, it's, I mean, especially with the influx of AI, any photos or videos are getting so hard to determine what's real or not. I just have a problem. If it's a live broadcast of a Bigfoot crossing the road and something real is happening that I can put it next to, that's a different story. I just a picture's not going to do it for me. I like I said before, we need a body
1: at this point. Yeah, I understand. All right, let's go to some of our callers here. Greg in Remsen, New York. Hey, Greg, do you have a story or a question for Jason?
7: I got a question for Jason.
1: Okay.
7: This is about a creature, and it's the ancient Alaskan people talked of it, supposedly. It's called a Kushiga, Kushiga. And it's supposed to be a half man, a half land otter. And the ancients said that when this creature was around, their people would disappear because of it. And I don't know much about it, and I never researched it, but if you know anything about it, Jason, is it half man? Which part is half man? And is this real old fashioned lore?
6: I'm not entirely sure. I do remember in my second monster book, Chasing North American Monsters, I wrote of an Inuit story from Alaska about a creature that could appear as an attractive human and attract people toward the water, where it would turn into an otter. It was kind of a were otter, and it would drown them. And it was such an interesting story that back when Charlie Sheen was going through his tiger blood phase, he actually took people up there to go look for it. They didn't find it, but it's a it's a story from Alaska that I don't know which half is which.
1: Well, I mean, that's a great question, but you've heard of these and you have some type of story for every single one of these, which makes sense. You've mentioned some of the monsters that could supposedly be extinct animals. Could you tell us, you mentioned something about the bear, right?
6: Right. It was a Himalayan, I believe it was a Himalayan brown bear, that short-faced brown bear, maybe, that was that had been declared extinct. And they found what they thought was DNA fur, and it turned out to be this bear, and it's not extinct anymore. And that's one of the things that I think is going to be found, hopefully, fingers crossed, around the world. I hope we don't know, like I said, we don't know as much as we think. About an average of 18,000 new species of animal are found every single year. A lot of them are, you know, maybe birds or insects or fish, but we have mammals, we have some big animals that are found. In 1977 is when the megamouth shark was rediscovered. And that's like 18, 20 feet long. That's not a small creature.
1: Oh my God.
6: So I think maybe like the thylacine. There have been so many reports of the Tasmanian tiger over the years that has been declared extinct for decades. That it's going to show up again, I have a feeling.
1: Yeah, yeah. We've got a caller here west of the Rockies. Aishas from Maui. How's it going out there in Maui?
8: Oh, hey. Oh, we're just waiting for the storm to hit.
1: Yes. Is it pretty quiet or is it pretty stormy?
8: Well, I'm on Maui, so I think it's going to hit south of us, but anyways, or west of us. But anyways.
1: Yes.
8: Yeah. No, it never hits the storms, and it really never hit Maui for some reason. Anyways.
1: Well, good.
8: I grew up in upstate New York. Actually, it's kind of funny because it's a Lake Ontario, which I guess is now Lake America. But anyways, I went around the corner and I almost ran over this thing. It was like 20 feet tall. It was real tall and skinny. And everything I listened to describes it as a Wendigo.

0: actually, right. Lake Ontario.
1: Uh-huh.
0: But I didn't think they were seen in this part of the that part of the country.
1: Have you heard of a Wendigo, Jason?
2: Right. A Wendigo is it's what supposedly happens when someone becomes a cannibal. It is their doom to transform into a large, ravenous beast who must feast on human flesh. And that's just its punishment for its sin. And it's a northern U.S., but mostly southern Canadian thing. And 20 feet is a lot. Mm-hmm. I don't take, you know, I was driving in central Missouri a number of years ago, and I popped over a hill, and there was a llama standing in the middle of the road. So not a lot surprises me when you're driving.
1: But it was just a llama.
2: Just
1: a wild llama. Well, I wanted to ask you really quickly about the Mothman. We talked about it a little bit before the break. What does the Mothman reportedly look like?
2: It is a 6 to 7 foot tall. It's been, you know, generally seen at night, so it's described as black, but it has red glowing eyes, wings. It's human-like, and it can fly at incredibly fast speeds. It's been seen not just in Point Pleasant during the, you know, at the time of the collapse of the Silver Bridge back in, I think, what, 67? But it's been seen around a lot of other disasters as well. And it's been seen quite a bit over the last 10 years in Chicago. And there haven't been any big disasters other than, you know, the White Sox, but I don't know why it's been seen there, but
1: Do you have a picture of Mothman in the book?
2: You know, I think maybe in my first book there may be a picture.
1: Okay, and it's just like it's a Yeti, right?
2: Oh no! It's it is a humanoid creature. That, I mean, it's not all covered with hair, and a lot of detail hasn't been seen because, like I said, mainly it's at night. But it is a winged humanoid with glowing red eyes, and it can fly up to 60, 70 miles an hour. Mm. It's followed cars before.
1: Not something you would want to see flying above you.
2: No, the one winged thing that is Bigfoot-like is in Washington State. It's called Bat Squatch.
1: Ooh.
2: It's looks like a typical Sasquatch, except for it's purple, and it has wings.
1: Purple. Wow. And how many people have had accounts of this?
2: Oh, probably a half dozen, maybe. It's you know, not like it's a wingless cousin. It's only had a few.
1: Okay, so it's been seen by several, maybe six people, but purple.
2: Right, it's been they've you know, motorists out in the wilderness, the mountainous areas. They'll, you know, pop over a hill, like just like your our caller said, mm-hmm. and just like I did with the llama. And there's this beast standing in the road, and it looks like a Sasquatch until it unfurls its wings and takes off into the sky.
1: Oh my goodness, yes, that would be incredibly terrifying. But people, it happens to people all the time, and they at least want to run away. These beasts, they want to go the opposite direction. All right, let's go to Sherry in Fredericksburg, Texas. Sherry, do you have a question or a comment for Jason? Off it.
3: Yes. Thank you, Lisa. Yeah, Jason, I have a question regarding Bigfoot. I remember something about if you want to win their confidence, give them some fish that you've caught. They value fish, and I would guess it's probably because, if this is true, because they're not easy to catch for a Bigfoot, maybe, because they're awfully heavy for damp ground, you know. Is there anything to that?
2: I'm not sure about the fish because, I mean, grizzly bears you know, fish, they feed on fish, and they are huge animals as well. There have been a lot of stories that I've heard about.

0: about people feeding Bigfoot, not just fish, even though Bigfoot stories about fishermen tend to be about the Bigfoot stealing their fish. But just feeding, giving it fruit or any sort of type snack, and it will bring you a present. So yeah, that's, I mean, these things, and I'm gonna say if they exist, even though in my head I think they do. That is a human-like behavior, and
1: You mean trade, having a trade? Like this?
0: right.
1: Well, I mean, that's based on how, I mean, we've formed our entire nations on trade. So it's a behavior that keeps things moving forward. It just doesn't have to be specifically human,
0: Well,
1: does it?
0: right. You give me this, I give you that, and you give me more of that. Right.
1: Or I threaten you. Yes.
0: Yeah.
1: Right. Well, I think that's fascinating. And also, to know how to barter maybe with these beings so that you can have more level of communication would be fascinating. Let's talk to Hector in Tucson, Arizona. Hey, Hector, do you have a story for Jason or a question?
2: Okay, so I was in Payson, Arizona, which is, excuse me, Prescott, Arizona, which is halfway between Phoenix, Arizona, and Flagstaff. And I lived up there, and it was a winter night. It was in November, and my buddy and I went for a drive, and it was snowing, and like all the roads and these back roads were all snowed out, and you could tell there was no cars there. And we had pulled over. And we were listening to music, and we were like, yeah, ow! And we did these cat calls, kind of like, and then there's a cliffside. It's a major cliffside, like it's a beautiful sunset cliff. And underneath us, something goes, chop! And it mocked us, but it was so heavy. This was a very big animal, and it wasn't an owl, it wasn't a bear, it wasn't a mountain lion.
1: Did it sound human?
2: No, absolutely not human. This huge, and we were in shock, and we didn't speak for about 2 miles. My buddy got in his car. We went in reverse, and we were there was no. It was so cold, and it was snowy, and this thing yelled back at us. It was amazing. It
1: Wow.
2: was it was not a human.
1: It must have been super loud.
2: It sounded. I would imagine this thing was bigger than a bear. It had deep, deep chest, and it goes. And it yelled at us. We were in shock. And that's in Arizona. And there's a lot of stories here in Arizona about Sasquatch.
1: So you and your friend both heard this.
2: We both heard it. We were both in shock. We were both speechless, and we did not talk for about 3 miles. We were trying to process what had just happened. And it was all snow. There was no reason for anybody to be back there. It was about 2:30 in the morning, and like we said ciao. We both saluted, and then all of a sudden, this animal, this big chested thing from beneath us, screamed back at us, very deep.
1: Do you feel it wanted anything from you?
2: No, I feel like we were like we kind of surprised it because we had shown up in the middle of nowhere, and it must have been doing whatever it was doing. And we just happened to show up in its territory, and we were saluting, and this beast just went, and it yelled right back at us, and it was huge.
1: Wow.
2: In
1: Well,
2: Arizona, there's not animals like that.
1: no, I mean, especially what, and so it didn't hang around it, or you didn't hang around.
2: No, we were in shock. We stopped. We froze. We walked back to the car, and we were so slow to walk because we were in the snow. And it was black ice and everything. We were like, no way. Like, what in the world? Because there's nobody out there. We were about 12 miles from any cabin.
1: That's terrifying. I mean, were you scared?
2: We were terrified. We were in shock. We didn't speak. And every time we tell that story, we're like, dude, do you remember that time? And we just kind of stop and then we reflect and then we don't even talk about it because it just isn't real. It's
1: Yeah, that is a great story. Thank you so much for sharing. And I know there's probably a lot more people like you out there that have had experiences like this. And for you, having this experience with this Sasquatch. Have you ever had any other experiences like that, like UFOs or fringe, anything else?
2: Absolutely. I'm so glad you asked. I was kind of torn between this other story. So I lived in Page, Arizona, which is on Lake Powell. And I worked at a restaurant. I have the chills right now. So I worked at a restaurant, and it was Thursday night football. It was late, and like my girlfriend picked me up. And so I lived on the Lachie Reservation, which is just down the hill from Page, Arizona. And my girlfriend and I were just driving. There was no big deal. She was driving. We were relaxing, holding hands. And we saw this guy that ran across the street. There's one post lamp at Lachie, Arizona, which is right at,
1: the street. We have 30 seconds.
2: Okay. Anyway, this man had dreadlocks and he had no clothes on, and he ran across the street and he jumped inside of a hill and jumped over the fence, and he was not human, and he must have been a shapeshifter, and that was in Page, Arizona.
1: Mm-hmm. I believe you, my friend. Well, thanks for sharing. And I know anyone who's had these experiences, I'd love to hear from you. Give us a call. After the break, we will talk with you and be back with my guest, Jason Offit, after the break. 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

0: The Illinois Department of Public Health has confirmed multiple cases of the highly infectious measles virus in eastern Illinois. To date, only 10 cases in the state have been reported in 2026. The most cases in the past two decades were reported in 2024. During that year, 67 cases were confirmed in Illinois. Measles was declared eliminated in the United States in the 2000s, but according to pathologists, the virus has reemerged as immunization rates drop. In other news, after structural complications resulted in lengthy delays, Illinois' capital architect Andrea Agert reports that renovations to the State House are expected to be complete this winter. The $350 million renovation project commenced in the north wing of the building at the end of 2021. While renovations were intended to be complete last year, Capital News Illinois reports that the discovery of previously hidden structural support components forced changes to ensure the building remained ADA compliant. And finally, the city of Springfield has announced that Moody's Ratings has determined the city will maintain a credit worthiness rating of A2, the third highest rating from the credit agency. Springfield enjoyed a rating of A1 until a downgrade to A3 in 2016. Moody's later raised the city's credit assessment to A2 in 2024. Governor J.B. Pritzker also reported in late August that the state of Illinois had hit a rating of A1 with Moody's, following a catastrophic decline to near junk status during the state's long budget impasse under Governor Bruce Rauner in 2015. For more news, visit WMAY.com. I'm Stan Anders, and up next is your News Channel 20 Storm Team Forecast.
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3: Here's your updated News Channel 20 Storm Team forecast. Lows level off around 69 overnight under partly cloudy skies. Winds out of the northeast, 5 to 10 miles per hour. Mainly clear skies. Sunday, high temperatures reach up to 90. Mainly clear skies. Sunday night, lows dip down to about 63. I'm meteorologist Laura Lockwood on 97.7 and 970 WMAY, Springfield's News and Talk. Right now, it's 73 degrees.
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1: 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I am Lisa Garr. Hey, if you love listening to George Norrie's show on the Gaia Network Beyond Belief, you can hop over to my show as well called Inspirations. 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Catherine Woodward Thomas, who is the late, great Catherine Woodward Thomas, created Conscious Uncoupling. We did a great interview with her on there, and that's up there as long, along with many different scientists and really great, great shows that people have listened to for a long time and love. So check that out. And you can check it out at inspirationsongaia.com. All right, we're going to be back with my guest, Jason Offit, when we come back. World's Monsters, Chasing the World's Monsters is the name of his latest book. And I'm Lisa Garr. We'll be right back.
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1: Welcome back to Coast AM. I'm Lisa Garr, and my guest is Jason Offit. He is the author of the latest book, which is Chasing the World's Monsters. Before that, Chasing American Monsters and North American Monsters. Jason, I haven't asked you about the devil pig in New Guinea. Do you have any stories about that particular monster?
8: Well, the devil pig was seen by an explorer from England, and it is a pig-like monster with sort of, it's the description, tapir, I might be mispronouncing this South American monster wrong, but it's got, it looks pig-like, and it's got a little bit of a trunk, mm-hmm. and it was known by the natives, which is one of the things that absolutely drives me crazy about the Western world from all, you know, from history, as long as we've been around, is the fact that is the fact that we ignore what the locals say. I mean, these people have lived around these creatures.
1: Right. The folklore, the stories. Yes.
8: Right. Exactly. And we ignore them. And this was one of them. The devil pig is also called Moncton's Gazeka. It's a the guy was in Papua New Guinea. He was a British man. He was in Papua New Guinea and heard what was like. It's a herbivorous pig like animal. It's got a short trunk and it looked like a tapir. And he journeyed journeyed there. And on the top of Mount Albert Edward, he found the devil pig. He encountered it. They didn't capture one. They didn't shoot one. Or they encountered it. They didn't capture. They didn't shoot it. But he came back with stories of it, and everybody made fun of him. They called it Moncton because that was the name of Captain Charles A.W. Moncton. Gazeka. Gazeka was a 1905, a popular 1905 play, The Little Micus in England. And it was the Gazeka was the name for an unknown beast discovered by a drunken explorer. And nobody ever gave him any credit whatsoever, even though this 5 to 6 foot long, nearly 4 foot tall, you know, pig slash elephant, type creature with a horse's tail, had been seen for centuries by the locals.
1: Wow. Yes. And that's folklore for you. I mean, that's great. That's stories that are handed down. A lot of great stories coming into our lines here. Let's go to our Alberta, Canada. Tim Alberta, do you have a story to share with Jason?
9: Hey, Jason. Lisa, great voice. Boy, I sure like listening to you. Mm-hmm. I'm in Alberta now, but I was born and raised in Vancouver Island, and I had an encounter with my native buddy. We used to hang around the reserve quite a bit, the rivers and stuff, but we had an encounter there in the early 60s. That's the first time I saw Sasquatch. He told me the name, and I had to keep asking what the name was because it was just hard to pronounce, but that's what it was. Sasquatch became Bigfoot. I said to him, Sid, hey, how come you people haven't, you know, the natives haven't Coast Salish told us about this? Like, and he said, oh, you'd shoot them all like you did the mountain lions on Vancouver Island, which, you know, he wasn't wrong about that. But moving forward, logging. Our crew were night logging, and when we got up to the setting and got everything running and turned the lights on, there's a Sasquatch Bigfoot right in the middle of the logging show where we actually pulled the logs out of the hill slope, and he went running.
1: Oh, and you saw him? Like your whole crew saw this?
9: My whole crew. There was five of us that actually saw him. And he bolted and he did that, you know, the wooden horse in the gym where you put your two hands down and you flip your legs over the wooden horse, bolting or something. Mm-hmm. Yeah, that's what he did over the logs. These are big logs. This is like first growth on Vancouver Island. This would be in the early 1970s.
1: Mm-hmm.
9: And he went running. And we saw another one cross a road. It was a real wet November evening. We're heading down and it was just getting dark. And he crossed the road in front of the Crummy. That's a logging bus that carries all the crew members. And Mount Sicker, go to YouTube, Mount Sicker Sasquatch or Mount Sicker Bigfoot.
1: Mm-hmm.
9: We saw one up there, this kid, this young man, I can't remember his name, but he's got a video up there from, I don't know, about 5 years ago. And he saw one in this clearing, this a logged off clearing. And there's a girl missing from last October, Comox Lake, Vancouver Island. There's a base close there, Comox Air Force Base. She's missing way up Comox Lake, Ashley Bosma. And she was missing in October. She was hiking and camping up at the lake, and she's still missing. And, boy, I just, you know, I've read about it, and I just, you know, you get a feeling of that about that. I flew ultralights all around that area when I was posted there in the 1980s, ultralight airplanes, those rickety things. And I've been around that area. And, you know, her missing just gives me the creeps, and it could be tied into this.
1: Right.
9: Ashley Barkma.
1: Well, I mean, you have definitely a lot of great stories there, and it seems you spend a lot of time in, you know, logging in forestry. And if a whole entire crew saw this Bigfoot, did they ever say anything afterwards, or did you have anybody else that's, you know, spoke about it since then?
9: Yeah, we sure, but it's, you know, really commonplace because it happens quite often on Vancouver Island. There's sightings, especially now with phones tonight, you think there'd be actually more videos, but it's scary. It's scary when this happens. And, you know, the time, the moment, you just, you know, maybe you don't have your phone with you or whatever, but Vancouver Island is a hotbed for this stuff. And it's amazing that more people or investigators haven't gone there to do more research. I mean, my whole family's come across these things at some time in the last 70 years.
1: Wow.
9: So I'm not the only one, that's for sure.
1: Good to know. All right. Well, thanks for your call, Tim. Appreciate it. Let's see. Do you have any comments about those, Jason, about people that have seen them in Vancouver Island in that particular
8: area? Well, he's absolutely correct. Vancouver Island's a hotspot of Bigfoot encounters, and you know, why more people aren't investigating it there. I totally agree with him. There should be. There are Bigfoot has been seen in every state in the U.S., every territory and province in Canada, every state in Mexico, but there are some places that are hotspots, and that's one. And you know, if science would and I don't mean to bash on science, because like I said earlier, I love science, but if they would get off their duff and focus on this. You know, this phenomena, you know, go to Vancouver Island, go to East Texas, go.
1: Bring a camera, for God's sake, because we can't.
8: Well,
1: no,
8: take
1: photos
8: a camera.
1: Of these people. Take night vision camera. All right, let's go to, actually, speaking of Vancouver, Brian from Kent, Washington. Hi, Brian. Do you have a particular story to share with us in Vancouver?
10: You're talking about the Albert Osman case where he was kidnapped by the creature.
8: Right.
10: That wasn't a Sasquatch, probably. That was a Tracon, which is a different creature. They're malevolent. They're evil. And he's lucky he got out when he did, because they would have put him on the menu and eaten him if they used him for what he wanted, what they want out of him. Most people have never heard of them, including Bigfoot researchers, but...
1: Have you ever heard of that?
8: Including me. What is this called again?
10: It's called a Tracon. 6 to 8 feet tall, with very ugly face, very sinister looking. And
1: have you seen this beast?
10: No, but Dr. Matthew Johnson has, who's written several books on it, and I know him. Most people have not heard of this creature, but it's out there, and it's far back in the woods, because it took it on the chin, the Native Americans and also the Vikings at an early age, and they went back in the woods farther, so you don't see them very often. But the Sasquatches hate them. They just despise them, want nothing to do with them. But that's probably what happened to Osman, and possibly down Ape Canyon when those miners had the battle of Fred Beck. That might have been Tracons as well.
1: Interesting. I get that the Sasquatch are not malevolent beings. From the stories that we've heard, they seem to be pretty just scared of humans as well. So it's interesting that you explained a group there that is. Well, thank you for calling. Appreciate that. Let's go to Earl in Minnesota. Earl, do you have a comment or question for Jason Offit?
11: Oh, I've got three witnessed occasions. One's the Bigfoot, the other the Thunderbird, and the other's the Bat creature. I live in Minnesota, and one night on the way home, we saw this Bat creature flying over a field, right, keeping time with us, going down the road 55 miles an hour. He's about 100 yards, not even that, away from us, and he was flying about 30 feet above the cornfields where these deer are always out there. We got a huge deer population, and I looked at my wife. I said, "You see that?" And she goes, yeah, see, what is it? I don't know. It looks like that bat creature that they were talking about down in Chicago up on top of the building to me.
1: Was it large?
11: Was
1: it large?
11: Yeah, it was huge. It was at least 12 feet, 15 feet in length wide. The wingspan had to be over 20 feet wide. He was huge, but he could have picked up a deer and took off a small deer with it in the air probably. But
1: you and your wife both saw this?
11: Did I what?
1: You and your wife both saw this?
11: Yes, we both saw that. And then we both saw on that same road in the daytime, about probably 12 years ago, probably 15 years ago, we were coming back from town, and there's something in the middle of the road way up ahead, and it's a long straightaway, cornfields on both sides. And I was, well, there was a coon there earlier, and then we got closer. Here, there's two big bald eagles, and I thought there's a bigger bird that the two big bald eagles were fighting over this big boar coon that probably weighed 50 pounds, and the eagles were getting their butts kicked. And this bird, he didn't have to fight them too much. He grabbed the coon and took off with it in the air, and it even didn't even take him 100 yards with the wingspan he had to leave the eagles behind, and the dust was carrying that coon at the same time. And
1: raccoon?
11: That was amazing. My wife was with me that day, and she was like, what the hell is that? I don't know. We're getting closer. We're going to find out real quick. It's in the middle of the road, you know?
1: And wow. What experience.
11: That was the middle of the day.
1: That is the middle of the day. So what an experience. You've seen these several different times. I mean, it does have to do with what the areas you're in. It's not populated cities. Maybe that's just the point. But you really had a couple of witnesses there. Have you ever heard of this, Jason?
8: The Thunderbird sightings. They've been all over North America. There have been cases. There was one in Pennsylvania back in the 1800s where a huge bird picked up a 12-year-old kid in the yard. If it wasn't his mom running after him screaming, and the thing dropped him, and you know, he probably would have been taken away. The description of these Thunderbirds, which were across the country in Native American lore, match the Territorn, which was the largest bird in North America during the Pleistocene era, during the Ice Age. It was basically a condor on steroids. These things had a wingspan of, an airplane.
1: Wow.
8: A turboprop airplane. And they have been seen into modern days. So can something from that era has still survived? We kind of talked about this earlier. There are so many places that they could have a breeding population that we'd never know about. So why not?
1: Right. We would. Yeah. And we would not know, because it's definitely something that's kept quiet, secret, away, out of the way of. It's hard to believe that there's anywhere left on this here earth that isn't been touched by humans, but they stay in maybe very extreme areas that humans can't get to very easily, so they could stay out of the way. It is something that there is a lot to explore here. And let me take one more caller. Our friend Scott here from Utah. Do you think you saw a Sasquatch?
12: I think it was a Jersey Devil, based upon what I've described to others who were more familiar with it.
1: Okay, what does it look like?
12: Well, I was riding down the road on my motorcycle through cornfields. I was on the Ohio-Pennsylvania border there, and right at dusk, and so it was kind of hard to see, but it looked like a coyote in the middle of the road, uh-huh. Like a dog just sitting upright. And so I slowed down because I wasn't sure which way it was going to go, and I didn't want to run it over, of course, and then the thing just flew straight up into the air. I'm not even kidding, and the one direction I didn't expect it to go was straight up in the air. Of course, it flew straight up in the air, and it surprised the heck out of me. And I don't know what else to say. I told that story. I didn't know what it was. And since then, I told the story, and people think it was the Jersey Devil. I've seen some images, mm-hmm. some renderings and such, and it was very, very similar. I'm not sure, but it was definitely very, very wild.
1: Well, I believe you. I believe you. Wow. Thank you so much for sharing, and appreciate your enthusiasm. So, Jason, what do you do next? How do you take these accounts and these great stories and give them a forum, give them a place for people to express, just like our friend there just did.
8: Yeah. Well, I mean, that's what I've tried to do to do with the books, and I'm always open. I've expressed this in my books and on my website that, you know, anytime somebody wants to contact me with a story, I would absolutely love to hear it, because I know if you see something that you're not quite sure about, it's personal to you, and you want to get it out to make sure that, hey, I'm not seeing things that aren't there. Other right. people have seen them as well. So, yeah, if anybody out there has got any sort of stories whatsoever, I'm on a lot of the social medias. I've got a website, jasonoffit.com, and please get a hold of me.
1: Excellent. Well, thank you so much for being my guest tonight. Appreciate it. And the website is exactly his name, jasonoffit.com. And you can also check it out at the Coast to Coast AM website. And you can link to his website right from there. All right, when we come back, ghost stories. We get to have a lot of those. Get ready for those ghost stories. And I want to hear from you again as well after this next break and into the next hour with our next guest, which is J. Allen Danilek. We will be right back. 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
2: A Mikey Young touchdown pass to Zach Clark was part of a dominating win as Glenwood blasted U-High 41-0 in Normal.
3: So here's the Glenwood offense of 8:20 to play in the third quarter. Shotgun snap to Young. Throws as a wide open man. Zach Clark, touchdown Glenwood. Clark on the slant was wide open, caught it at the 2, and raced into the end zone.
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6: ABC News, I'm Dave Packer. Iran launching missiles at an American aircraft carrier and destroyer.
7: The response from the U.S. to firing at three crude oil tankers described as part of a shadow network that funds the Iranian Revolutionary Guard. CENTCOM's commander saying in a statement, quote, "Let the message to the IRGC be clear. If you shoot at two of our ships, we will impose an even higher economic cost, taking out three of yours."
6: ABC's Stephen Portnoy. U.S. Envoy Steve Witkoff and Jared Kushner met in Russia with President Vladimir Putin Saturday, hoping to hammer out a deal on Ukraine. The Kremlin calling the meeting substantive, constructive, and exceptionally candid. Kushner and Witkoff in Ukraine's capital, Kyiv, Sunday. Two children were killed, two adults in critical condition, after a small plane crashed in Fresno, California, Saturday afternoon. The NTSB is investigating. Two more people have been found alive 10 days after devastating floods near the Nepal-Tibet border. This is ABC News. A new report detailing allegations against former Labor Secretary Lori Chavez de Raymer.
8: The Labor Department Inspector General alleges that Chavez de Raymer had an inappropriate relationship with a member of her security detail. That report also says that they found more than 30 witnesses alleging she created a, quote, toxic, intimidating, and humiliating work environment. In one instance highlighted in that report, one agent on her security detail alleges that she stopped at a strip club and asked them to drop cash onto a dancer. Chavez de Raymer resigned as Labor Secretary back in April.
6: ABC's Morgan Norwood. Three tropical systems are churning across the Pacific, bringing dangerous surf to Hawaii and Southern California. Hurricane Lowell is expected to pass west of Hawaii, but could bring heavy rain, flooding, and mudslides early next week, while Hurricane Marie is creating a high risk of dangerous rip currents along the Southern California coast. Dave Packer, ABC News.
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11: The Springfield man accused of concealing his wife's death to collect state benefits has entered a partial plea deal. Adam Corbin is accused of hiding his wife Nancy's body on their property for 2 years before detectives conducted a wellness check on the residence in November 2025. The Sangamon County State's attorney alleges that Corbin attempted to deceive detectives and then relocate a trash receptacle containing his wife's body off the property. Adam Corbin pleaded guilty to charges of abuse of a corpse and concealment of death, as well as possession of a firearm by a felon due to a number of weapons found in his home during the course of the investigation. Corbin will be sentenced November 6th. In other news, the state of Illinois has issued data indicating that the state saw record-breaking domestic and international tourism in 2025. Tourism Economics reports that visitor spending in Illinois broke past the $50 billion mark for the first time in history last year. Visit WMAY.com for more news. I'm Stan Anders, and up next is your News Channel 20 Storm Team Forecast.
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13: 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Lows level off around 69 overnight under partly cloudy skies. Winds out of the northeast, 5 to 10 miles per hour. Mainly clear skies. Sunday, high temperatures reach up to 90. Mainly clear skies. Sunday night, lows dip down to about 63. I'm meteorologist Laura Lockwood on 97.7 and 970 WMAY. Springfield's News and Talk. Right now, it's 73 degrees.
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1: Welcome back to Coast AM. We have to, on every show that I host, Adam has got to play a Boston song because it is my all-time favorite rock and roll band in history. And so we get to, real music. Guess what we're going to talk about next? We're going to be talking about ghosts. And I love J. Allen Danilek's perspective. He says, the concept of and the belief in ghosts has transcended every culture, every tradition, leading one to suspect that there actually might be an underlying fact behind the mythology. There is a reason it has existed and crossed cultures and time and traditions, because possibly ghosts exist. And this book is called Ghosts Explained, an objective look at the paranormal. J. Allen Danilek is my guest, and we're going to talk more about this phenomenon of why hauntings and the psychology of ghosts and these non-interactive and some interactive manifestations have existed for so long across so many cultures across time. We will be right back. 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
1: Welcome back to Coast AM. I'm Lisa Garr and having a great time here tonight. We get to talk with J. Allen Danilek. And I love the fact that he's got this question that he's posed is, why do we have ghosts that have been spoken about through so many cultures, through so many religions, so through time, traditions? And do they really exist? Because they have been in the narrative for so long. And what are ghosts? What sort of people are ghosts? So welcome to the show, J. Allen Danilek. Jeff is his name. And we'd be glad to ask you that question. Welcome to the show.
5: Well, thanks, Lisa. I appreciate being here.
1: Absolutely, absolutely. So what do you see or define as a ghost? I mean, there's so many different apparitions. What do you think?
5: Yeah, a lot of people kind of lump it all together, every sort of paranormal entity mm-hmm. is a ghost. But in my book, I define a ghost as a human personality that is basically stuck in the physical realm. You can't move on from there. So a ghost is always a once human being.
1: Stuck, you say. Are they? Do you think it's a choice, or do they want to move on?
5: Well, it depends on what their motivation. Some of them are stuck. I think that they're either afraid to move on. They may fear punishment. Some of them are, they have a mission. So some of it might be voluntary. A lot of it is short term. Like, they might only be here for one or two visitations and then they're gone. Others can stay around for decades. So there's
1: the attachment, right?
5: Yeah. A variety of reasons that people might choose to stay behind. Another important thing that keeps people behind is that once they pass, sometimes they want to go to a place where they feel comfortable in life. So they, if it's a bar or a pub or the stage or wherever it was that they had their greatest moments, that's kind of where they're gravitating to, at least for a time being.
1: Or a home or things like that.
5: Exactly.
1: So tell me a little bit about your background. Have you personally ever had experiences with ghosts? What made you become interested in them?
5: Well, I was kind of a strange kid when I grew up. I was always into ghosts and flying saucers and Bigfoot and all that kind of stuff. And I just have always been fascinated by it. And as I got older and was starting to write, I thought, well, this is kind of a natural thing to write about, stuff that I was interested in all my life. So I just did the research, hung out with ghost hunters, people like that, and kind of got an idea how they do this. So that's been really interesting. As far as seeing a ghost personally, unfortunately, I haven't. It seems like it's not always that the believing is seeing, as skeptics point out. I believe in them. I just don't see them.
1: You mean even with your travels with ghost hunters, you've never seen or experienced evidence of a ghost?
5: Well, you'd be surprised that most ghost hunts don't produce very much. I mean, you can spend many, many hours in a dark hotel room or something and never have any experiences at all. Or you can just be going about your business and all of a sudden run right into one. So there's really, ghosts are notoriously uncooperative about showing up when they're supposed to. And you can hang out with ghost hunting groups, talk to them, and they might have a couple of things that happened over the last year or two, but it's few and far between.
1: What does a ghost hunter do? I mean, for example, do they have equipment? Do they look for certain things? How do they prompt or elicit a ghost?
5: Well, they have a wide range of equipment. I talk about in my book about how different cameras, video cameras, audio recorders, different sensors work. It's become very sophisticated, actually. They have a lot of technology they use now. But basically the way they work is they get reports from somebody that they think their home or their business is haunted. And then they set up a time to come by and they explore the place. They try to find, if they're a good ghost hunting group, they try to find more rational explanations for different noises and things that they're experiencing. But if they become convinced that it's possibly paranormal activity going on, then they start setting up cameras and sensors. It depends on how big the team is, obviously. If there's only a couple of them, it's more difficult to cover the whole house. But a lot of teams usually have at least a good half a dozen people. And so they'd be able to cover larger areas. And they basically just go with their senses. If they feel that there's an energy in a particular room, or maybe it's unusually cold, they might go in there and do some audio questioning or just set up cameras, maybe do some infrared photography, see if they catch anything. There's even been cases of people, if they think they're in the presence of a ghost, they'll actually ask the ghost if they will pose for them. And once in a blue moon, they get a response.
1: Right, so they speak to them. Know. Well, there a difference between a ghost or an angel or a crossed over loved one, spirit guide, spirit animal? Do you have any way of defining these?
5: Right. An angel or a spirit guide, these are other interdimensional beings that exist outside of our physical world. They're not necessarily human. In fact, angels have never been human. Many spirit guides have never been human, although some have been. But for the most part, ghosts are just a very separate category from these other spiritual beings. That also goes for what we call demons as well, the darker elements on the other side.
1: Mm-hmm.
5: A ghost is a very separate entity. And in fact, these other entities often are trying to assist ghosts in making the transition.

0: transition. It can be decades sometimes.
1: How do you get them to leave?
0: Well, sometimes you can change the environment so dramatically that they no longer feel comfortable there. So if you move into a home that was the former owner passed and they're still haunting it, and you start moving, you know, everything around, taking out walls, repainting it, or maybe even just bulldozing the place, once they lose that connection with their former reality, they often just get up and move. Sometimes you just have to ask them and say, look, you know, I understand it. This used to be your house, but it's mine now, and you have no real need for it. And if you don't mind, would you just kind of move on? I would encourage you to do so. And sometimes that works.
1: Yes. You can have a dialogue with them, but what if they become ornery or they become scary or have you have nightmares or they are dangerous? How do you really exorcise a being, an entity from your space?
0: Well, the one thing I think that repels the more malevolent or negative energies is positive energy. So if you go into a place and you're putting out a lot of positive vibrations, a sense of love and lightness, a lot of times that will repel those darker energies, and they will leave. It takes, though, a special person to be able to do that. Not most people can do this. They see something scary, they just run.
1: Right.
0: And that's the better scream and yell. But for those who can keep their wits about them and actually engage these entities, a lot of times they're just very angry at their life. And you can just say, look, you know, I'm sorry this happened to you, but you need to move on. Now, there's times if that's not going to work, and then you may need to move to other steps. Some ghost hunting groups have a process or procedure where they try to cleanse the house, things like that. They might burn different materials and things like that are supposed to kind of drive the ghosts out. I don't know about that. I've never been in a situation where we had a negative energy that we had to deal with. But it's, I would think that maybe that would work.
1: Lucky you. No, that's great. I mean, I feel that the lighter that you are as a human being, or the more positive that you are as a human being, the more positive of these beings that you would attract. And then the more negative or dark that you tend to be, it's like attracting like. So it's group agreements, possibly, that they would want to come in on. How, and that's just maybe what you have to do, is you have to say, okay, well, what do I really want to attract here? And what about Ouija boards and things like that? Can you bring in ghosts through those types of like traditional communication tools?
0: Well, I believe you can, but it also opens the door to a lot of other energies out there. So if you're going to use a Ouija board to contact a ghost, you got to be prepared for the fact that you might not get the ghost you're looking for. You might get something completely different. That's not to say everybody who plays with a Ouija board is in contact with the paranormal. I mean, it is a game after all. And sometimes you can inadvertently move these pieces around yourself and kind of make up your own ghost. But there are some interesting stories out there of people who have communicated with entities from the other side and got information from them, which seemed to confirm the fact that they were communicating with a deceased person.
1: Right. What do you think about mediums and evidential mediums that communicate with these ghosts? I mean, if you have written a book about ghosts explained and really looking at the paranormal, do you think that these people can communicate?
0: I do believe that there are genuine mediums out there. I think there are also people who believe they're mediums and they're really not. And there's also always scam artists out there too. But there are people who have been genuinely tested, evidential mediums who have been tested by in rigorous scientific tests,
1: right,
0: who have demonstrated that they can receive information that is generally correct most of the time. And this is information that you can't just research off a quick internet search. It's personal information that only the recipient would know that the ghost is telling them. So
1: right.
0: I do believe there are actual genuine mediums out there.
1: Yeah, it's just like anything. I think it's just practice. The more you do it, the more you learn the communication that comes through. And maybe you're working with just one particular being. But more along the lines of questions about the exorcisms, how do you really get like these poltergeists?

0: poltergeist types of things out of your environment. And what is a poltergeist? Is it a type of ghost, or is it something completely different?
1: Well, there's a couple of different theories about what a poltergeist is. Some people think it is actually just an angry ghost or a mischievous ghost, maybe a child who just likes to have fun and just, can move objects. Another theory is that it's actually like a telekinetic energy that certain people put off. For example, if you're kind of high-strung, nervous person, that energy might actually manifest itself as poltergeist activity, or an actual ghost can use that energy from someone like that to manifest. They might not be able to do it on their own, but if they have someone around who puts off that energy, they might be able to utilize it. I say this because they've noticed that a lot of times poltergeist activity only happens around certain people. So if someone enters the room, all of a sudden there's poltergeist activity. Once they leave, there isn't any. So the idea is either they're doing it inadvertently, telekinetically, or they're attracting some entity which is using that energy to perform mischief.
0: I've noticed when somebody is unconscious, or if they had a near-death experience or an accident of some kind, that these beings can come in and attach themselves to a person when they're not there. It's the opening. It's the best portal, like the gatekeeper's gone. Have you ever found that to be true?
1: I've heard stories of people who have had ghosts follow them from one location to another. Often this is maybe someone they knew in life. It could have been a child. It could have been a former lover or something like that that won't give up. And they will attach themselves. But more often it's a stranger. It's just a ghost that is attracted to someone's energy. And this kind of basically feeds off of that. So they'll follow them around from place to place. And that can be much more difficult to get rid of and much more problematic.
0: Can you intend to become a ghost after your death?
1: I don't know. That's a really good question. I guess I won't really know the answer till I make my own transition. But I suspect that people who are into the paranormal, people who like to study it, may want to hang around for a while after they transition and see what they can do with it. If you're that curious,
0: you can make the agreement. Sure.
1: Sure. Yes. I'll just hang out for a while and scare Lisa with some, throw books at her and stuff and see what she does.
0: Scare. How about just like hang out and bring flowers and butterflies? I mean, does it have to be scary? There are such things as evil ghosts than most people associate. Where throughout time, like you mentioned, every culture, every tradition has this theme of ghosts. Does the theme tend to be around fear and terror of these things?
1: I do believe it depends a little bit on the culture. Some cultures, like in the East, are more open to these entities, and they're not quite as frightened of them. But here in the West, since ghosts are a big part of a lot of Hollywood horror flicks and things like that, we tend to assume the worst. So if we have some paranormal activity, we naturally fear it. It's a very natural human response to fear the unknown. It takes some kind of self-training to get yourself out of that mode where you can look at them as just disembodied humans and not as something that's a threat or a danger to you. But it's not easy to do. It takes a lot of work.
0: I'm curious that somebody who wrote a book on ghosts, the ghosts explain and the objective look at the paranormal, that you yourself have never seen a ghost.
1: Well, I've written articles about Bigfoot. I've never seen Bigfoot either. So
0: you just have a fascination about it.
1: Yeah, I think sometimes it gives you a better objectivity if you're not recording something that actually happened to you. Because if it happens to you, it's awfully hard to look at it objectively because it's a personal experience. But when you don't have those personal experiences and you're just listening to other people's stories, you can kind of look at both sides of it and say, okay, what's other explanations are there? So I think the fact that I haven't had these experiences makes me a much more objective observer, which makes it possible for me to record, write books like this.
0: Do you want to have that experience?
1: Oh, I'm fine with it either way. I'm not looking for it, but if it shows up like it does for most people, I'll go with it.
0: Okay. All right. Well, maybe tonight's the night. We will check back in with you in just a moment after this break. My guest is J. Allen Danilek. The book is called Ghosts Explain, An Objective Look at the Paranormal. We will be right back with this curious skeptic when we come back after the break. You're listening to Lisa Gar, and this is Coast to Coast AM.

0: The Illinois Department of Public Health has confirmed multiple cases of the highly infectious measles virus in eastern Illinois. To date, only 10 cases in the state have been reported in 2026. The most cases in the past two decades were reported in 2024. During that year, 67 cases were confirmed in Illinois. Measles was declared eliminated in the United States in the 2000s, but according to pathologists, the virus has reemerged as immunization rates drop. In other news, after structural complications resulted in lengthy delays, Illinois' capital architect Andrea Agert reports that renovations to the State House are expected to be complete this winter. The $350 million renovation project commenced in the north wing of the building at the end of 2021. While renovations were intended to be complete last year, Capital News Illinois reports that the discovery of previously hidden structural support components forced changes to ensure the building remained ADA compliant. And finally, the city of Springfield has announced that Moody's Ratings has determined the city will maintain a creditworthiness rating of A2, the third highest rating from the credit agency. Springfield enjoyed a rating of A1 until a downgrade to A3 in 2016. Moody's later raised the city's credit assessment to A2 in 2024. Governor J.B. Pritzker also reported in late August that the state of Illinois had hit a rating of A1 with Moody's, following a catastrophic decline to near-junk status during the state's long budget impasse under Governor Bruce Rauner in 2015. For more news, visit WMAY.com. I'm Stan Anders, and up next is your News Channel 20 Storm Team Forecast.
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5: Here's your updated News Channel 20 Storm Team forecast. Lows dip down to about 68 overnight under partly cloudy skies. Northeast winds 5 to 10 miles per hour. Daytime highs approaching 90. Sunday, mainly clear skies. Lows dip down to about 63. Sunday night, mainly clear skies. I'm meteorologist Laura Lockwood on 97.7 and 970 WMAY, Springfield's News and Talk. 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
1: 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Lots of great interviews coming up there. I have a best of with Wayne Dyer coming up, which is great. It was just recently his anniversary of his passing. And a lot of great, great interviews. So check that out. Tammy Hendricks is on there about communicating with her animals. She's going to be a guest on Coast to Coast soon, too. So check all that out on The Aware Show podcast. Look forward to seeing you over there, and we'll be back here on Coast to Coast AM right after the break.
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1: Welcome back to Coast AM. I'm Lisa Garr. My guest is Jay Allen Danilek. His latest book here is Ghosts Explained. So, Jeff, how do you explain the ghosts in the Queen Mary?
6: Well, the Queen Mary has an interesting history. Not only did a lot of people enjoy being on the ship, which would be a natural draw, especially since they didn't scrap it after it was just no longer usable. But it also had a very serious accident during World War II, where it actually hit another British warship and cut it in two, and resulted in death of like some 400 sailors. So it already had that sort of dark history about it. I also think that once a location becomes haunted by a few spirits, it attracts other spirits, and it becomes sort of almost like a portal. And I think that might be one of the reasons that there's so many ghosts on board it.
1: So they stay, though. Is that one of the more haunted places that you are aware of?
6: Yeah. In fact, I actually went on board it and did a talk there one time. And it's an interesting place because you can walk around the deck at midnight and you can just feel there's people watching you. But yeah, I don't know why it would attract more than other people. I guess it's for the same reason that pubs and bars and things like that tend to attract ghosts. They just enjoy being on the ship. A lot of the ghosts on board are actually former crewmen. So I always thought that was interesting.
1: They liked it so much, they never left. What about other more haunted places than the rest, like Salem, Massachusetts, or places in Boston? There's a lot of history there of these beings and founders that never maybe left.
6: Well, you know, actually, the one of the most haunted places in America is Atkinson, Kansas.
1: Really?
6: Of all places. Yeah, it has a reputation for having more haunted locations there than any other. So it doesn't really seem to have to be aligned necessarily with famous places. There are places you would think would be haunted quite a bit, like, for example, maybe the Capitol building or the White House.
1: Right.
6: There's not a lot of paranormal activity. Well, there is some in the White House, apparently, over the years. But it does seem like the fact that a place is a landmark or famous doesn't seem to be an attractive force for most entities. They more prefer places that they enjoyed in life. And I don't know how many, like, you know, dead congressmen enjoyed being in Congress. You know, it's kind of up to them. But
1: well, there's a particular bar in Boston, and it's right across from the gravesite where Sam Adams and many other very popular presidents have been laid to rest. And that is an area you could just stand. There's not only a bar across the street from it, but you can, right there in the middle of the city, stand and be at the graveside of these people. It's a very festive area if you ever have been to that particular bar. It's very fun, but it's, you know, it's right across from a gravesite of some of our founding fathers. Do you think that there's a way that we can determine if a ghost or an entity has good intentions, no intentions, bad intentions? Is there a way to determine that?
6: Well, for people who have that kind of sensitivity towards the paranormal, you can kind of sense the energy from them. And if you pick up a very negative energy or almost like an angry energy, you can sort of feel that. A lot of it is done almost instinctually, especially from people who do this for a living. But yeah, and you can also pick up very positive energies too. So you can sort of tell when you're in the presence of something that is not dangerous. I don't think people are really in any great danger from a ghost. But
1: why do you say that, though? Because ghosts can do some pretty heinous things and include attachments that don't leave.
6: Oh, well, okay. But when I think of danger, I think of actual physical danger. I've never heard of anybody being killed by a ghost or seriously injured, other than people like running to escape and they trip, maybe, but like that. People have been scratched apparently by these entities. I don't know if those are ghosts though, or if that's some other negative energy rather than a ghost. I don't think most ghosts have the ability to really manifest that level of malevolency, but there may be energies out there that do. And those could be potentially dangerous. But I think more of the danger comes from our attitudes towards them. Because if you're someone who's easily frightened and you have a paranormal experience, you could have a heart attack or something like
1: right,
6: that.
1: Right, right.
6: Not prepared for it. So,
1: Are you able to tell the difference between a ghost or an entity and maybe an alien or extraterrestrial?
6: I haven't had any experience with extraterrestrials. I have had experience being around malevolent energies, and they have a very different feel than a traditional ghost does. A ghost has more of a neutral energy, whereas what we would call maybe a demon has more of a darker, angrier energy. They're really, it's almost like a suffocating. But I haven't really had anything to do with extraterrestrials. I'm just not really that convinced that that is the form that an extraterrestrial would take on to contact us, but I'm open to the idea.
1: But you are convinced of ghosts. You th- think that there is, or could there be, scientific evidence of a ghost?
6: Well, I don't know. Are you familiar with the work of Dr. Gary Schwartz out of Arizona? Mm-hmm. Well, he's actually done a series of tests where he works apparently with entities on a voluntary basis. Hmm. He sets up an ion counter inside of a dark box, and he tells the entity, okay, at 11 o'clock tonight, I want you to enter the box and then leave after like 10 minutes. And then he comes in the next morning and he can actually have a big jump in the ion count in that box at that time that he told him. So he's trying to find evidence to suggest that these entities are not only intelligent, but they're capable of taking instructions.
1: Communicating.
6: He doesn't necessarily do it verbally. He can actually put the instructions on a computer screen and everybody leave the building. And then come in the next morning and find that whatever the entity was instructed to do actually did it.
1: Oh, I didn't know he was playing in those realms. So there could be scientific evidence of the existence of ghosts.
6: Well, absolutely. And certain photographs and audio recordings are very compelling. Mm-hmm. They're very difficult to explain. The problem is that it's very difficult to scientifically demonstrate a ghost because they're not a repeatable phenomenon for the most part. And there's always people who are questioning your methodology or that you're just cherry picking certain evidence and forgetting other things. So I think it's always going to be difficult to prove ghosts, but I suspect at some point, maybe we'll develop the technology or a machine that can actually detect them. That would be cool.
1: That would be really cool. But right now we have the Ouija board. Now, mm-hmm. Have you ever worked with a Ouija board?
6: Well, when I was a kid, I played around with it a little bit. But
1: what was your experience like?
6: I didn't have anything happen. You know, I mean, I was like 16 years old, and it would fly across the board and stuff, and I thought, well, that's cool. But they have what's called an autonomous reflexes. So you can actually move things kind of subconsciously. Mm-hmm. And so if you want it to say no or yes, it's not impossible to move it there kind of unconsciously. However, I do, I have read stories of people who have contacted entities through it. A good example is the ghost of Flight 401 years ago, an airliner mm-hmm. crashed off Miami. And the guy named, I think his name was John Fuller, wrote a book about it, where him and his assistant got a Ouija board just to see if they could contact any of the crew. And they got a hold of the flight engineer who had died on the plane. And he described the circumstances of the crash, what led up to it. And it was really interesting that the information he got was only really known to the NTSB board who mm-hmm. investigated.
1: Mm-hmm.
6: So, and then parts from the plane were used in other aircraft, and they would have appearances of the different dead flight crew would show up in whatever aircraft the microwave was in or whatever part they used. So it's really interesting how they got that information off the Ouija board.
1: Why would they use parts of the plane that crashed on other planes?
6: Well, apparently, maybe this to save money, but parts of the plane was pretty intact. Apparently, about half the people on board survived. Mm-hmm. So it wasn't like a big smoking crater. And apparently back then, microwaves, I think this is the early 70s, microwaves were fairly new and they were very mm-hmm. expensive.
1: Mm-hmm.
6: So, you know, to save money, the airline would probably say, hey, it still works.
1: Right, right.
6: You know, why throw it away just because it was in a plane crash? You know,
1: I don't know. Do you think that certain times of the year they're more likely to have ghosts and paranormal type of activity, maybe during Halloween or various types of the year when it gets darker earlier or anything like that?
6: Well, I do think there's an environmental element to it. Ghosts do seem to be more apparent in cooler weather. Which is
1: really?
6: Usually later in the year. Yeah, they find that if it's very hot, very dry, it seems like they have more trouble manifesting. Whereas if you are in a more damp climate, more humidity. So there seems to be some sort of a electromagnetic element to it where they are pulling energy out of the air. And maybe in certain circumstances, it's easier to collect enough energy to manifest at certain times than it is in other times.
1: Hmm. So places like New Orleans or, you know, various areas that are known to be big ghost tour towns, are those, they tend to be, yeah, there's a lot of dampness around those areas. It's interesting. So it's like a kinetic energy type of thing?
6: Right. Well, it's, my theory is that a ghost is actually pulling ionic energy out of the atmosphere. And that's what it's trying to use to manifest itself. And if you have an environment where you have a lot of that kind of energy around those weather conditions, it just seems like it's easier for the ghosts, those ghosts who have that ability to actually make a manifestation. I mean, it's just a theory. That's why it's, you know, it's not proven or anything. It's just an opinion. But it seems to make sense that they would have to have some degree of interplay with the physical realm in order to interact with us. Otherwise, they would just be purely spirit, and we would have no idea they're there.
1: Right, right. So I understand that you are a professor at you teach a class at one of the Colorado universities, right?
6: I may have a beard that makes me look like a professor, but no, I have no degrees or anything like that. I just teach some classes at Colorado Free University on stuff like this.
1: This specific topic on ghosts.
6: Yeah, I have done some ghost classes there, mostly about the ghost photography, which I find the most interesting part of it.
1: Me too. What is some of the most fascinating photography you've seen of ghosts?
6: Well, you know, I just did a YouTube video on the oldest ghost photo that's considered authentic, the Lord Combermere photo. It was taken in 1891 in England of a study. And the guy who, Lord Combermere, was this retired cavalry officer who was being buried that day. Several miles away, and so the mansion he lived in was empty, but his one of the people living there set up a camera with a long exposure time, and when they came back and eventually developed the film, you can kind of see a figure sitting in the chair at the edge of the library. It looks just like Lord Combermere, but all you can see is really his right side of his torso and his head. The rest of him is invisible.
1: This photo, you could see that.
6: Yeah, in this photo, and people didn't know what to make of it at first, but and there have been people try to debunk it and think, well, so it was a servant or somebody who moved around a lot, and that's why you can't see it. But I don't know. It's according to the family, they said there was nobody in the house when they took the photo, and the guy in the photo does look a lot like Lord Combermere. So go check it out on my YouTube video and see what you think.
1: Do you get a lot of photo submissions of ghost types of photos?
6: I did years ago, because this book that I just wrote was kind of a reworking of a book I did back in 2004 called The Case for Ghosts. And after I wrote that book, and that sold pretty well, I did get a lot of people sending me photos. Mm-hmm. About 90% of them were anomalies. You know, they were just insects and they caught in the flash, or they were just weird shadows that they thought looked like their aunt or something. But I did get a few of them that were very convincing, and I would investigate them pretty thoroughly if I got one that I thought was a really good capture.
1: But yet you've never had the appearance of a ghost in front of you.
6: Not that I'm aware of.
1: Not even on the Queen Mary or anywhere?
6: No, like I said, I can sense things like that, but I don't seem to have the sensitivity. In fact, most people who see a ghost did not expect to see one. I don't know if you knew that or not, but of the tens of millions of Americans who claim to have seen a ghost, very few of them believed in ghosts beforehand or even expected to see one.
1: Oh.
6: So that to me, that's very strong evidence that this isn't just something that your imagination came up with.
1: Right.
6: So I think it's, but I'm ready to see one. So, you know, if you know any, send them over.
1: Well, I think you more than anyone would know how to summon a ghost. But when we come back, I want to talk about how to protect against these evil entities. And especially if we have one that we can't seem to get rid of, how do you exercise yourself against some of these evil entities? If there's, you know, any particular formula, it could be salts, it could be candles, it could be sage, it could be anything, but some of them are pretty darn stubborn. Okay, and what we're going to do is ask you for your ghost stories as well, our wonderful listenership here. Do you have stories of when you saw a ghost. As Jeff is mentioning, it's not usually when you expect it, but maybe you did. Maybe you summoned a ghost. Maybe you had experience getting rid of one, or you were shocked by a ghost. Do you, by the way, what is your website, Jeff?
6: It's ourcuriousworld.com.
1: Oh, that's a great website, ourcuriousworld.com. And do you ever have people submit their ghost stories there?
6: Not the stories. I've had people submit photos, and I have put them on in the past. I'm on the process of reworking the website now, but in the future I hope to be able to show the various photos that have been sent to me over the years, and people can make their own decisions.
1: It's a community of people. If you have seen a ghost, you're almost like in a club with others that have seen ghosts too. I think almost everyone has.
6: Yeah, a really big club.
1: Or yes, exactly, or experienced it in some way. And as you mentioned, also it's something that kind of transcends other cultures and other religions, and even celebrate it, just like the Day of the Dead does. It celebrates those that have passed on and gives them an opportunity to rise. All right, we're going to come right back. My guest again is Jeff Danilek, and we have his book, which is called Ghosts Explained. And we will be back with Coast to Coast AM.

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3: So here's the Glenwood offense of 8:20 to play in the third quarter. Shotgun snap to Young. Throws as a wide open man. Zach Clark, touchdown Glenwood. Clark on the slant was wide open, caught it at the 2, and raced into the end zone.
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6: ABC News, I'm Dave Packer. In an attempt to jumpstart stalled peace talks between Russia and Ukraine, U.S. Envoy Steve Witkoff and Jared Kushner met with Russian President Vladimir Putin at the Kremlin Saturday. Witkoff opened with praise and gratitude.
7: So, first of all, President Putin, thank you so much for having us.
6: Putin and Ukrainian President Volodymyr Zelensky agreed to pause strikes on each other's capitals while these talks took place. Kushner and Witkoff will be in Ukraine's capital, Kyiv, Sunday. The U.S. says it's destroyed or disabled three Iranian oil tankers in retaliation for Iran launching ballistic missiles towards an American aircraft carrier and destroyer. CENTCOM says neither U.S. ship was hit. No service members were injured. Part of the ceiling at the Kennedy Center in Washington, D.C. has collapsed during heavy rain. Nobody was hurt, but the building's grand foyer has been closed through the weekend while officials assess the damage. This is ABC News. Two children were killed, two adults in critical condition after a small plane crashed in Fresno, California, Saturday afternoon. The plane crashed shortly after takeoff, according to the NTSB, which is investigating. The once powerful Philadelphia labor leader John Johnny Doc Doherty was released from prison Friday afternoon after President Trump granted a commutation of his sentence. Doherty's attorney, George Bocchetto, said his client deserves to be home with his ailing wife.
8: This was an act of humanity. This was not an act of legality. This was an act by the President of the United States of compassion for someone whose wife is in desperate need of care.
6: The United Nations General Assembly is endorsing a new world map that more accurately shows the size of Africa. The resolution encourages governments and institutions to use the Equal Earth Projection instead of the traditional Mercator map, which makes areas near the poles look much larger than they really are. Dave Packer, ABC News.
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11: The Springfield man accused of concealing his wife's death to collect state benefits has entered a partial plea deal. Adam Corbin is accused of hiding his wife Nancy's body on their property for 2 years before detectives conducted a wellness check on the residence in November 2025. The Sangamon County State's attorney alleges that Corbin attempted to deceive detectives and then relocate a trash receptacle containing his wife's body off the property. Adam Corbin pleaded guilty to charges of abuse of a corpse and concealment of death, as well as possession of a firearm by a felon due to a number of weapons found in his home during the course of the investigation. Corbin will be sentenced November 6th. In other news, the state of Illinois has issued data indicating that the state saw record-breaking domestic and international tourism in 2025. Tourism Economics reports that visitor spending in Illinois broke past the $50 billion mark for the first time in history last year. Visit WMAY.com for more news. I'm Stan Anders, and up next is your News Channel 20 Storm Team Forecast.
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15: Here's your updated News Channel 20 Storm Team forecast. Lows dip down to about 68 overnight under partly cloudy skies. Northeast winds 5 to 10 miles per hour. Daytime highs approaching 90. Sunday, mainly clear skies. Lows dip down to about 63. Sunday night, mainly clear skies. I'm meteorologist Laura Lockwood on 97.7 and 970 WMAY. Springfield's News and Talk. Right now, 72.
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1: Welcome back to Coast AM. We will be taking your calls in this next hour. If you have a ghost story or ideas or ways to get rid of ghosts that are not welcome, ask them who they are. My guest, Jeff Danilek, is J. Allen Danilek is the name of his as an author for Ghosts Explained. And it is an objective look at the paranormal. But his website, which I love the name of the website, OurCuriousWorld.com, stems from his true curiosity of wanting to have someone to talk with about ghosts. And there's a wonderful way to email him there and start a dialogue. And you can check out the articles on his website. And it's just a wonderful place to have community around a topic that has lasted for many, many centuries, many different religions, and it's one of our true mysteries is, do ghosts exist? And if so, what's your story? We'll be back after the break. 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
1: Welcome back to Coast AM. I'm Lisa Garr, and my guest is J. Allen Danilek. His book is called Ghosts Explained. And quick question for you, Jeff. You mentioned you've been on a lot of ghost hunts. Are there do's and don'ts of ghost hunting if one chooses to try this on their own?
6: Yeah, I think there are. I mean, you have to be a responsible adult when you try this. You don't want to antagonize a ghost or try to call it out. That's not a good idea.
1: What does that mean, like antagonize? Like,
6: well, when there are people who will try to say, you know, come on out, talk to me, you know, leave, you know, they'll yell at the ghost, they'll call it names, try to get a response out of it, especially if they think it's an angry ghost. And this can really be very problematic.
1: Do not try this at home. Okay.
6: Yeah, definitely. Well, yeah, that's a place not to try it for sure. And then you have to really know your equipment. You have to be well organized. You have to know exactly what you're doing. And you just don't go around just shooting pictures of stuff. You got to kind of really have a plan. Look at the place before you start your ghost hunt. You know, really understand how the place is laid out. And also, don't go looking in a cemetery. Ghosts don't really like to hang out in cemeteries all that much.
1: Why do you say that?
6: Because it's not a place that they would have been comfortable in. It's a place where you're disposed of, essentially.
1: Mm.
6: So unless you were a groundskeeper at a cemetery or something like that. Now, I do believe that if you visit a tombstone of a loved one, that they are aware of you being there. And so they might hover about in that situation, but they're not going to hang out there on a normal basis.
1: Okay. So it's something that is, that makes sense, that these ghosts or these beings would come to something that's comfortable. Is there a difference between a ghost and an apparition?
6: No, I think those are just different names. Although an apparition can be more of a general term, I can more than ghosts, and an apparition can also be used to describe something that's not a human. It could be a ship or a plane or a train, something like that, which is obviously not human, but is still appearing as a ghostly entity.
1: I see. Okay. I love that you make it available on your website to be able to reach out to you with stories. Are you okay with us starting with the phones?
6: No, that's fine.
1: Great. Let's go to James in Florida. Do you have a question for J. Allen Danilek?
7: Thank you for taking my call, by the way. I love your show. I have one question to ask, and this has gone through my mind for so many years. I followed the Amityville Horror. There was a photographer that captured a picture of a young boy who resembled the young boy that was killed at the top of the stairs. Back then, there was no AI, and they swore there were no children in the house. They caught an image of this child peeking out the door with red eyes. It was never debunked, but I do wonder, because Laura, you know, the ghost busters, the medium and all, they were there at that house. And I know they wrote a book about it and they got famous and all that, but I heard that was analyzed, that photograph was analyzed, and it was proven that it was an actual apparition. What's your opinion on that?
6: Yeah, I'm familiar with the photo you're talking about. There is some question as to whether the person in the photo was actually one of the team of ghost hunters that were staking out that house that just inadvertently got caught on one of the video cameras. So I don't know if I could use this, because you could say that it was really proven to have been the ghost of this kid. You're right, though. The figure does resemble one of the older boys that was murdered in the house several years earlier. But again, it's very difficult to know for sure if the house was really empty, or if there weren't people walking around it. When you're doing a ghost hunt, you have people in different rooms sometimes, and you're not always sure where everybody is at any given moment. So it's not inconceivable that someone could have got accidentally in front of a video camera.
1: Ah, so there's different explanations around something like that.
6: Yeah, you always got to try to find the most mundane possibility first before you go to the paranormal. Mm. So once you can get rid of all of those basic ideas, then you can start looking at paranormal explanations. But you don't want to start there and then work backwards.
1: Would you call yourself a skeptic?
6: A skeptic is someone who is open to both sides. They can also see the problem with a particular story or photograph, and they can also are open to the idea that there are things out there that exist that we just aren't capable of detecting with our current technology.
1: Right.
6: So that's different from a debunker. A debunker is someone who is convinced there's no such thing as a ghost and wants you to believe that too. Mm-hmm. Whereas I'm fine if you want to believe in ghosts or if you don't want to believe in them, I'm okay either way. But I just want to try to keep an objective look at it, like my book says.
1: Very cool. Yeah, I see that. Well, there is a believer on the line, Calvin, Fresno, California. Calvin, how are you tonight? Thanks for calling in.
8: Hi, Lisa. Can you hear me well?
1: I can. Tell me about your story.
8: Good. I've been able to sense spirits and see them until I asked not to see them anymore from 4 years old up to I'm 72 years old now. And I pretty much know a little bit about how to handle them. So I just wanted to make a suggestion.
1: Yes.
8: The first thing we need to do is you need to accept that they do exist. They do.
1: Mm.
8: And I can describe my first one I ever seen is my Uncle Dave. I was born in 1954. My Uncle Dave died in 1953. But my Uncle Dave is that man when my auntie and them sent me to bed at 9:30 because it was time for my little boy, 4-year-old self, to go to bed. And I would be in there hollering because I wanted to get up. Uncle Dave was the man that came in that room and told me to shut that hollering up and put my head under the cover and go to sleep.
1: You said something.
8: Probably.

0: need to go to another part of the house. If you come in here and you try to make me uncomfortable in my home, I'm going to put you out. Because when you do something to me, I'm going to do something to you. I'm going to put safes down. I'm going to put horseshoes up. I'm going to open diapers everywhere. I'm going to do everything in here that you don't like either. And you also got to let them know, if you did happen to scare me so bad that you scared me to death, I'm on your level then. I'm going to intimidate you every day.
1: I'm going to come get you. Well, then you just set the boundary. And did you just get tired of seeing the ghosts?
0: Sometimes I used to see some that was scary. And scary things, everybody is scared of them. So when you get used to it. And also I worked in a hospital. And hospital employees, a lot of us, we see spirits and we've seen things. We got a job to do too. Like I was a housekeeper for the VA, and I was a very good housekeeper. I could clean everything, including I could scrub the operating rooms, and that's scrub tech. And I came in there one weekend, no operations over the weekend except emergency. I came in there one weekend, and they had to use a room and blubbers everywhere, and bone parts and all of these machines got to be took down, and this room got to be scrubbed. And I know there was nobody on the floor but me, because there were no operations going on. But I could hear people running up and down the hall, laughing and talking.
1: Goodness, goodness, goodness.
0: And well, what I did is I told them spirits, I know y'all must have had a miserable time when y'all was alive, because y'all dead down. The best thing you can do is drive her down this hospital floor.
1: Oh, my goodness. Tell me, Jeff, did you have a lot of experiences with stories like that?
2: Yeah, in fact, in my book, I write about my grandmother, who shortly after my father died, he died when I was 11 years old. He appeared to her a couple of weeks after the funeral, just standing in the doorway of her bedroom. And she knows she was awake because she'd been laying there for a while after she'd woken up, and she saw him standing there. And she says, you know, what do you want? And he says, how are the kids? I had five siblings. And she says, they're fine. His name was M or Ambrose. And he just turned around and walked out, and she never saw him again. So those kinds of things do happen. You know, some people call those bereavement visitations. Like you lose a spouse or a child, and all of a sudden they appear to you in your room. And sometimes those may be psychologically manifested. But there are also cases where, because my grandma wasn't like looking to see him. She wasn't missing him. He just sort of appeared one day, and she just handled it the best the old Catholic lady could do it.
1: It must have been shocking to her to see that.
2: I think it was more of a surprise. I didn't get the impression that she was frightened. She was just more like, oh, what are you doing here?
1: But did she ever ask for him to come back?
2: No, she never did. You know, another quick story for you is when my stepfather passed away, in the weeks after that, my mom, she had these touch lamps. She really liked these touch lamps. Mm-hmm. But she always kept them off, basically. And she'd go out and she'd come home and they're all on. So it was like my stepfather, who had kind of an impish sense of humor, was turning these things on when she was leaving. And then she said, you know, could you stop that, please? And it never happened again. So that's kind of the thing ghosts do.
1: So you can give demands or you can tell them to go somewhere else, right?
2: Well, you're not really demanding. You're just asking them and say, look, you know, this has gone too far. I appreciate the fact that you're around, but this is getting old. Why don't you go off and do something else? And
1: don't be trapped here.
2: Yeah, you know, I think that's something that some people do when they pass, is they just want their loved ones to know that they're fine. They're okay. They're still themselves. They're just not in a physical form. And they find little ways of doing that are kind of cute sometimes and very temporary.
1: Yes. Well, that's the good story of it all. Let's see here. Let's go to Brian in South Texas. Hi, Brian. Do you have a comment or question for J. Allen Danilek?
3: Me and the wife went to Tombstone in April just for that reason. And yes, I have live footage on my film. I have orbs. I have ghosts. I have something appeared to us, telling us a story. I'm not sure what, but I can send it to you. I got the proof all you want.

0: What's the ghost footage look like?
1: It looks like a person maybe falling. I don't know if it was a dead soldier or a miner falling down a shaft or what, but it's something that appeared. They said, this is a cold spot right here. Who was taking these tours? So I took a photo of where they were pointing at, and it looked at the phone later, and this thing is telling us a story. It's totally true. I can send it to you. I can send it to any website you want. And also, in 94, when I was in the Navy, a buddy of mine talked us into going to Antietam Battlefield. Well, it took 2-3 tries. I finally went with him. And we snuck out there in the middle of the night, which is, you know, against the law, but we didn't care. So we drove all the way from Virginia Beach to there.
0: Oh.
1: And walked down Bloody Lane. He told me what Bloody Lane was. I had no idea what this was.
0: Uh-huh.
1: There's a photo. There's a cannon. There's a tower, Bloody Lane. There's a fence. Just take a picture. Take a picture. At 35 millimeter. Just good old-fashioned 35 millimeter. No cell phone, no Photoshop, none of that stuff. Looked at the photos when they developed. There were soldiers all around us. Not a blur, not a fog. It was a transparent soldier. They were looking around posts. They were lying there dying. And my mother came up from Texas to visit, help me move, and she's like, what is this? What is this? What is this? I'm like, I don't know. Let me look. Oh, my God. There were soldiers everywhere. Hmm. I'm not lying. But yes, we have photo, good old-fashioned photos. When you turn the photo around, it says June of 94 or whatever month it is. You can't beat that. You know, these, you know, broke kids going through A school, we're not even fancy to anything to mess with. So anyway, got those developed and talked to the townsfolk. We're like, so how do you get off of the battlefield? What's going on? Oh, we don't talk about it. What do you mean? Oh, they hear cannons going off every day. They hear people and people dying and shooting. They don't talk about it, but it's for real.
0: Right.
1: And I would love to get those photos and send them to y'all if we could track them down. That would be great.
0: Just go ahead and stay on the line, and then Gene will ask you how to give you instructions on how to send the photos. Thank you so much for the call. I appreciate it. There's so much. Have you seen photos like that, Jeff, where you've got evidence and seen the ghosts on these photos that your readers will email in?
2: Yeah, I have a couple of partial captures like that that are interesting. By the way, battlefields are a very common area for paranormal activity. Some people wonder if that's the actual spirits of the soldiers, or if it's a residual sort of memory that's been imprinted into the environment. So that kind of replays itself. I don't know. I hope this gentleman would consider sending me this photo from Antietam through my website. He could just click on my email and just send it to me as a JPEG.
0: That's fantastic. So, Brian, if you go to the website, which is ourcuriousworld.com, and there's an email button right there on that homepage, and you can also send that directly to Jeff and have a chance for you to communicate to him directly. I'm sure you get a lot of those, Jeff. And I also think, did you ever think that you or ask for your own father to come back in terms of his spirit or after the visit that he gave your mom?
2: My parents were divorced at the time, and I was never all that close to my biological father. When I have people pass in my life, I don't have a problem with them wanting to visit if they want to, but I generally tend to let them do their own thing.
0: Let them go, yes. That's probably healthy for both.
2: Otherwise you can get really obsessed with this, and it can really affect you negatively.
0: Gotcha. All right, well, we are going to take another quick break, and then we're going to continue taking calls when we come back after the break. I am Lisa Garr. 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

0: The Illinois Department of Public Health has confirmed multiple cases of the highly infectious measles virus in eastern Illinois. To date, only 10 cases in the state have been reported in 2026. The most cases in the past two decades were reported in 2024. During that year, 67 cases were confirmed in Illinois. Measles was declared eliminated in the United States in the 2000s, but according to pathologists, the virus has reemerged as immunization rates drop. In other news, after structural complications resulted in lengthy delays, Illinois' capital architect Andrea Agert reports that renovations to the State House are expected to be complete this winter. The $350 million renovation project commenced in the north wing of the building at the end of 2021. While renovations were intended to be complete last year, Capital News Illinois reports that the discovery of previously hidden structural support components forced changes to ensure the building remained ADA compliant. And finally, the city of Springfield has announced that Moody's Ratings has determined the city will maintain a creditworthiness rating of A2, the third highest rating from the credit agency. Springfield enjoyed a rating of A1 until a downgrade to A3 in 2016. Moody's later raised the city's credit assessment to A2 in 2024. Governor J.B. Pritzker also reported in late August that the state of Illinois had hit a rating of A1 with Moody's, following a catastrophic decline to near junk status during the state's long budget impasse under Governor Bruce Rauner in 2015. For more news, visit WMAY.com. I'm Stan Anders, and up next is your News Channel 20 Storm Team Forecast.
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2: A Mikey Young touchdown pass to Zach Clark was part of a dominating win as Glenwood blasted U-High 41-0 in Normal.
3: So here's the Glenwood offense of 8:20 to play in the third quarter. Shotgun snap to Young. Throws as a wide open man. Zach Clark, touchdown Glenwood. Clark on the slant was wide open, caught it at the 2, and raced into the end zone.
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5: Here's your updated News Channel 20 Storm Team forecast. Partly cloudy overnight, lows around 68. Winds out of the northeast, 5 to 10 miles per hour. Sunshine mixed with clouds at times again. Sunday, high temperatures reach up to 89. Mainly clear Sunday night, lows level off around 63. I'm meteorologist Laura Lockwood on 97.7 and 970 WMAY, Springfield's News and Talk. Currently 71.
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1: Welcome back to Coast AM. I'm Lisa Garr, and we are in the home stretch here. I want to make sure that you know we're going to be doing ghost stories on Ghost to Ghost. That is our famous Halloween show that we do every single year here on. We transform Coast to Ghost that night, and you get to tell your stories. It's a fantastic show, so make sure you save up those ghost stories for our Ghost to Ghost show October 31st, and you can always email us your ghost stories as well. Let me go to one more caller here that I had before the break here, Drew from Eugene, Oregon. Jeff, are you good with taking a caller again?
2: Absolutely.
1: Okay, Drew, let's hear what you've got to say. What's your story?
3: Thank you for taking my call. Your show is delving into this array of fascinating topics. My question for Mr. Danelock is, could crop circles be loved ones sending messages to us through the use of agrarian magic? Thank you.
1: Ooh, great question. You know, I drove by a crop circle museum today that I really wanted to check out. It was closed. But it's on PCH in Malibu. So could crop circles be divinely guided from, like, messages from friends? I mean, on the other side.
2: I have absolutely never heard that question ever before. So that's an interesting one. My own personal opinion about crop circles, and I've written about them in my book about UFOs that I did a few years ago.
1: Oh, good.
2: I think they're more likely to be signals from extraterrestrials trying to see, kind of like a psychological study to see how we respond to it. And, of course, the vast majority of crop circles are human-created. But those handful that are hard to explain are very interesting. Do I think they come from departed loved ones? I don't think so. I would be very surprised. I think if a departed loved one wants to get your attention, they'll do things like, send a bird to land on your windowsill to let you know that they're there. In fact, my grandmother, when her husband died, I was just a kid, about a week after he died, this stray cat showed up on her porch. And she was convinced that that was sent by her late husband. Mm. And the cat, you know, in a farm, you have a lot of cats. They're farm cats, and they're not very tame. They tend to keep their distance. But this one basically just moved in for no reason. So she just had a cat for the last, you know, 4 or 5 years of her life that she's convinced to this day that her late husband sent her.
1: Hopefully she named the cat after him. All right. We're going to take another quick break, Jeff, and we'll come back. My guest again is J. Allen Danilek. Ghosts Explained is the name of his book, and we will be right back. 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
1: Welcome back to Coast AM. My guest is J. Allen Danilek. This book he's written is called Ghosts Explained. And let's give your website one more time, Jeff, so that people can reach out to you and ask them, I mean, tell us what you are looking for in terms of emails.
2: Okay, it's www.ourcuriousworld.com. Mm-hmm. If you've got what you think is a ghost, just make it an attachment, a JPEG or a PDF or something like that, and just go ahead and send it to me, and I will get back to you very quickly. I always do.
1: Great, great. That sounds fantastic. Must be really fun to get all those photos.
2: The only problem is, now one warning though, mm-hmm. if I don't think it's a ghost, I'm going to tell you that. And sometimes people get really upset when you kind of destroy their belief
1: or
2: picture of a ghost. So if you don't want an honest appraisal, don't send it to me.
1: Okay. That's what you're asking. Okay, great. All right. Let's go to a few more calls here. We've got Doug from Los Angeles. Hey, Doug. How you doing?
7: Hey, how's it going? I am an avid ghost hunter. Hollywood Cemetery, Gene Harlow's house, VFW Hall, Park Place Hotel, so many great places, and I have access. I'd like to give my number out and get some real ghost hunting equipment. I have access to all these places, and I have a question about orbs. In all these places, I have a lot of EVP. The VFW, the VA Hospital, Gene Harlow's house, the Biltmore Hotel, hundreds of orbs flying around. First of all, how come you cannot see them and you only see them on camera? And
1: good
7: second
1: question.
7: Of all, yeah. What are they? I have a feeling they are not ghosts. I have a theory that when you die, you go to Jesus Christ. I have a feeling they're demons. What's your feeling about them?
1: Ooh, good question. And stay in the line, and then eventually Gina will get your email so that we can get some information from you. But what is your answer on that, Jeff, in terms of what are the orbs anyway?
2: Well, okay, I get a lot of orb pictures sent to me over the years. A lot of times, especially if you're filming at night or you're shooting a picture at night, the flash will reflect off of anything that's in front of the lens that you're not aware of. It could be dust particles, insects, even raindrops, and these will often appear as orbs. So the first question is, what is the state of the environment that you're shooting in? If it's like a dusty place that has a lot of dust flying around, you have a good chance of getting just dust particles, reflections from that. The problem, if you have a lot of orbs, like hundreds of them in a photo, most likely that's dust. Most of the more convincing orb photos I've seen were usually single orbs. And they seem to generate their own internal light. So they're very different from a reflection. Now, in terms of what that is, there's a theory out there that when a ghost is trying to manifest, or any kind of entity, they start as a ball of light, because that is the easiest form for them to take. And then eventually they can kind of turn into a mist, which is a little bit more energy, and then finally into a full body apparition. So an orb is like a ghost in the earliest stages of manifesting itself. That's at least the theory that a lot of ghost hunters work with. But I would say 99% of the orb photos I get are probably dust or insects or something, and then a small percentage of them are much more difficult to explain.
1: Huh, interesting. I never thought about that. The orb explained. All right, now let's go to Taxi Steve. I'm sure Taxi Steve sees a lot in Albany, New York. Hello, tell me your story.
8: Better talk to you again, Ms. Carr.
1: Yes.
8: I'm the one, I was talking to you about a year ago, and I put a lot of compliments on you and your late aunt. You should
1: Aw,
8: call back.
1: thank you. You know what? I hope she appears at some time.
8: She will. If you believe hard enough and love hard enough, she will.
1: Yeah.
8: I was with a friend who's a Santerian in a cemetery one night. It's in a urban area, and possibly he pulled this spook out of one of the houses nearby. But he was trying to conjure something up and wasn't really doing it. And as I was sitting there waiting for him, it was a still night. There was no fog, nothing. All of a sudden, I looked to the side and I see this apparition walking. It was a mist in the shape of a person, and it was heading toward him.
1: Ooh, and did it ever reach him?
8: I didn't really pay much attention to where it ended up, but that's what happened.
1: Right.
8: And I want to tell you, these shows where they talk about, I can feel something, and I'm sitting in a spot and it feels cold. They're standing in a ghost.
1: Ooh.
8: And what I've learned from that one apparition was that ghosts need energy in order to manifest.
1: That makes
8: and
1: sense. That makes
8: yeah,
1: so much
8: and
1: sense.
8: they
1: Yes.
8: pull it, from around, and if you stand right where the ghost is, it's pulling the energy from you.
1: Right. That's their only source. Of course, that makes sense. I like that theory.
8: I'm done.
1: Well, thank you. All right, thanks again for your phone call. Have you ever heard that, Jeff, about the theory that our caller just mentioned about the ghost using your energy source to manifest?
2: Yeah, actually, I write about that in my book. I have a whole the chapter about how they may manifest, different ways they do it. And yeah, he's right that they do pull energy. They can pull it out of a person, but they're more likely to rely on things like electronics, tape recorders, film cameras. A lot of times people will put in brand new batteries and they'll be in a paranormal environment, and all of a sudden the battery's dead after 15 minutes. And that may be the ghosts actually trying to pull that energy. But yes, they can feed off our personal energy too. In fact, that's what the more the nastier ghosts are trying to do. They're actually kind of living off of that energy. And so yeah, that's what they do. Now, as far as a cold spot, I've heard this a lot. My thought is, if you're pulling energy out of the air and bring it in one spot, you shouldn't get a cold spot. You should get a warm spot. But the cold spot might be the places that the energy was taken from. So that might be colder, but the ghost itself should be warmer, one would think, if you're using physics.
1: If you're,
2: But
1: pulling energy from something,
2: yeah,
1: where
2: and
1: does
2: you're
1: it go?
2: accumulating it, so it should become warmer and warmer.
1: Right, exactly. All right. Well, interesting. Let's talk to Zach in San Diego. Zach, do you have a story to tell?
9: Oh, yes. Thank you for calling me. I met you at the Largest Life Expo
1: Ah,
9: a few
1: nice.
9: years ago.
1: Hi.
9: And I'm that Native American stone deliverer. You know, I grew up in a place called Chesapeake, Virginia, more specifically Great Bridge, Virginia. And then just outside Great Bridge was a famous or rather large or larger than normal around there slave plantation. It had been a slave plantation, and I grew up on one of the big houses, or one of the not the big house, but one of the big houses, like say the house that was the son of the slave plantation administrator or owner, the family.
1: Yes.
9: I won't mention the name of the family, but the family, it it was retained in the possession of the family for, you know, 100 years. And then in my father had been in the Navy, so we had moved from California to Virginia. And he found this place for $25,000, 15 acres, in Fentress, Virginia. He didn't, what, there wasn't much.
1: Was it haunted?
9: It was haunted because, well, there's a lot of things that would happen. And it was decided by my parents, they're indigenous, you know, that we would have lots of animals and let them die of old age. The land would heal in that way. Let them be happy and let them be well fed. And so we had 500 beautiful game fowl and some a couple cows, and they all died of old age. We just loved them.
1: And did that correct the energy?
9: Oh, that's the Native American way of healing a malevolence in a land or a memory of bad times.
1: Thank you for sharing that, by the way.
9: On the second,
1: I appreciate that.
9: Thank you.
1: Yeah.
9: So after we'd been there for maybe about 10 years, maybe less, I was in the bathroom one morning, no one was awake except for me, and something whispered into my ear, a very malevolent spirit, very mean. And, we're not just mean, but just had an evilness to it, asking me what I was doing. It asked me kind of like in a nice way, in an evil, nice way, what are you doing? You know, what's going on? That kind of a thing. And it scared the bejesus. I mean, it scared the hell out of me. And I just went screaming out of the bathroom and ran upstairs to see my parents actually they were upstairs. Were they upstairs? And, it was a big house. And, I was just scared out of my mind. Anyway, that's something to think about. And why was it in the bathroom? Well, as it turns out, the cemetery is only about 150 feet away from the house. Some slaves were buried there, and matriarchs and patriarchs or family members of the slave owning family.
1: So that makes
9: sense.
1: Over
9: the generations, were buried there, and. The septic tank is right next to the cemetery, between the house and the cemetery.
1: That makes perfect sense. And if you have a way of explaining, Jeff, how could he have gotten that energy out of there, that malevolent spirit?
2: Well, I'm not sure how he invited it in the first place. It just seemed like it just kind of showed up on its own accord. The thing is, we tend to consider anything that frightens us to be bad or evil. And the impression I got from his story was that this was not really an angry ghost. This was kind of finding out what he's doing there, which is something that, you know, an entity would likely ask you if they think you're impinging upon their territory.
1: Right.
2: They might do that. So I'm not saying that the story isn't true. I'm just saying that his interpretation of it maybe a little bit tainted by his own emotions about it. So in that case, you know, again, if something is talking to you like that, just basically respond to it and say, I'm just taking a shower. What do you want? You know, and that might be enough to get it to just say, well, okay, and it'll walk off.
1: Right. And is water a good way to clear that paranormal activity?
2: I don't really know anything about that. I mean, I know there's baptism is used in the various religions as a way of cleansing. And I know that it's sometimes seen as a way of cleansing, but I don't know anything about it. I know it's a much better conductor of electricity. So there's a chance that if you're around water, it could help an entity manifest a little easier.
1: Right.
2: But again, that's all speculative.
1: Okay. Okay, well, I just want one more caller, and then we're going to wrap up for the night. Let's see here, Gail in Tennessee, you had an experience? Tell us your story.
10: Hey, y'all. I was riding up in the mountains around Norris Lake, and you know, our little mountains, we got like a roller coaster up and down.
1: Mm-hmm.
10: And we were going over these peaks and went up to the highest one, and I could see the whole valley, and I looked across the valley, and there were all of these people standing out in the middle of this field. They were like all together. They looked like they had on their best Sunday clothes. But I couldn't see any cars, and I couldn't see any bus that had brought them all there, you know. They were just there. And then we dropped off the top of the hill. And when we got over there, about 4 or 5 minutes later, there was no people there. It was just a graveyard. And when these people were standing there looking, they were all facing west, waiting for the sun to come up, I think.
1: Hmm. Well, I maybe know. This, yeah. And it seems a lot of these do happen, excuse me, at night, where you have a time where there's darkness and there's the absence of light. So if you do want to clear some of these things, what would be your best suggestion, Jeff?
2: Well, the thing about the reason we tend to see these things at night more often than not is because that's the one time that we're really not distracted by all the different things in our life. We don't have the TV on. We don't have all the background noise. And we could actually really listen. And if something really wants to get your attention, that's going to be the best time to do it.
1: Maybe that's why they come through nightmares, too. Because you're
2: that's another way they have of communicating is just actually through our dreams.
1: Well, thank you so much for being my guest. I absolutely appreciate your time today. And thank you for sharing all your great stories with us. I definitely appreciate you. Thank you so much for being such a great guest.
2: I thoroughly enjoyed it. I hope I can get on your show again sometime in the future.
1: Excellent. Thank you. And I want to also say thank you to everybody that helps here at this wonderful Coast to Coast family. Thank you, Gina Salvati, for all of the wonderful calls that you've taken tonight and help with everything and producing. And Tommy D, you are out there listening right now. And I know that. Thank you so much for being here with me and all you do. And thank you so much, Adam, in studio with me. Our Coast to Coast family, including George Norrie, thanks to you for being here and listening tonight. We always enjoy doing this with you and being a part of the Coast to Coast family. I am Lisa Garr, and until next time, I invite you to stay aware.

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1: Director of the Department of Public Health, Dr. Samir Vohra.
2: Something like measles, what the vaccine does is that if measles comes in, your body knows how to attack it, and it prevents that. That's what we think so highly of vaccines. They prevent illnesses from happening, or in things like the flu or COVID, they really reduce the risk of hospitalization. It's revving up their body's immune system.
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8: ABC News, I'm Dave Packer. Iran launching missiles at an American aircraft carrier and destroyer.
9: The response from the U.S. to firing at three crude oil tankers described as part of a shadow network that funds the Iranian Revolutionary Guard. CENTCOM's commander saying in a statement, quote, "Let the message to the IRGC be clear. If you shoot at two of our ships, we will impose an even higher economic cost, taking out three of yours."
8: ABC's Stephen Portnoy. U.S. Envoy Steve Witkoff and Jared Kushner met in Russia with President Vladimir Putin Saturday, hoping to hammer out a deal on Ukraine. The Kremlin calling the meeting substantive, constructive, and exceptionally candid. Kushner and Witkoff in Ukraine's capital, Kyiv, Sunday. Two children were killed, two adults in critical condition, after a small plane crashed in Fresno, California, Saturday afternoon. The NTSB is investigating. Two more people have been found alive 10 days after devastating floods near the Nepal-Tibet border. This is ABC News. A new report detailing allegations against former Labor Secretary Lori Chavez de Raymer.
10: The Labor Department Inspector General alleges that Chavez de Raymer had an inappropriate relationship with a member of her security detail. That report also says that they found more than 30 witnesses alleging she created a, quote, toxic, intimidating, and humiliating work environment. In one instance highlighted in that report, one agent on her security detail alleges that she stopped at a strip club and asked them to drop cash onto a dancer. Chavez de Raymer resigned as Labor Secretary back in April.
8: ABC's Morgan Norwood. Three tropical systems are churning across the Pacific, bringing dangerous surf to Hawaii and Southern California. Hurricane Lowell is expected to pass west of Hawaii, but could bring heavy rain, flooding, and mudslides early next week, while Hurricane Marie is creating a high risk of dangerous rip currents along the Southern California coast. Dave Packer, ABC News.
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13: The Springfield man accused of concealing his wife's death to collect state benefits has entered a partial plea deal. Adam Corbin is accused of hiding his wife Nancy's body on their property for 2 years before detectives conducted a wellness check on the residence in November 2025. The Sangamon County State's attorney alleges that Corbin attempted to deceive detectives and then relocate a trash receptacle containing his wife's body off the property. Adam Corbin pleaded guilty to charges of abuse of a corpse and concealment of death, as well as possession of a firearm by a felon due to a number of weapons found in his home during the course of the investigation. Corbin will be sentenced November 6th. In other news, the state of Illinois has issued data indicating that the state saw record-breaking domestic and international tourism in 2025. Tourism Economics reports that visitor spending in Illinois broke past the $50 billion mark for the first time in history last year. Visit WMAY.com for more news. I'm Stan Anders, and up next is your News Channel 20 Storm Team Forecast.
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15: A Mikey Young touchdown pass to Zach Clark was part of a dominating win as Glenwood blasted U-High 41-0 in Normal.
16: So here's the Glenwood offense of 8:20 to play in the third quarter. Shotgun snap to Young. Throws as a wide open man. Zach Clark, touchdown Glenwood. Clark on the slant was wide open, caught it at the 2, and raced into the end zone.
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18: Here's your updated News Channel 20 Storm Team forecast. Partly cloudy, overnight, lows around 68. Winds out of the northeast, 5 to 10 miles per hour. Sunshine mixed with clouds at times again. Sunday, high temperatures reach up to 89. Mainly cleared Sunday night, lows level off around 63. I'm meteorologist Laura Lockwood on 97.7 and 970 WMAY. Springfield's News and Talk. Currently 71.
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0: Welcome to Coast AM. I am Lisa Garr, and it is a great pleasure to be with you tonight on this Labor Day weekend, where we're out on the coast here of California, Southern California. About 800 miles off the coast is a hurricane lurking. I went tonight to look at the waves that were just crashing 10 and 12 feet over the highway, and there were so many campfires out and so many people looking at this beautiful phenomenon of nature happening. And we're going to be talking about that tonight. We're going to be talking about what is lurking out there in our seas, in our lakes, in our forests, with an incredible cryptozoologist, Jason Offit. Jason is the author of the book Worlds, The World's Monsters. And this is one of several books that he's written on these incredible monsters and creatures across all seven continents. And he has been chasing American monsters and chasing North American monsters. Now he is chasing world monsters. And this particular book tracks over 150 new creatures from every corner of the world. I'm very excited. I'm very excited for this interview because Jason is a teacher. He's a journalism teacher at Northwest Missouri State University. So he gets to teach us tonight about these wonderful paranormal beings. We will be back right after this break. 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
2: 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I told them what I'm doing, and they said, "Well, what's it doing that it stopped that coughing?" 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It just stopped it."
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0: Welcome back to Coast AM. I am Lisa Garr. My guest is cryptozoologist Jason Offit. He hunts over 150, in this particular new book that he has, The World's Monsters. He has hunted over 150 new monsters, and this particular book has wonderful illustrations of these accounts of these monsters from around the world. The Mongolian deathworm and the orang pendek and man bat of Briggs Road. Can't wait to hear about these stories. Welcome to the show, Jason. Thanks for joining me.
5: Hey, Lisa, thank you so very much for having me on. I'm looking forward to it.
0: Absolutely. So I just have to ask you, just being a teacher in Missouri and in Maryville, Missouri, where do you go from teaching journalism at Northwest Missouri State University to writing about monsters? Why?
5: Well, it all goes back to my childhood. Monsters have been something I've been interested in for a long time. We had an independent TV station when I was a kid that showed a lot of monster movies on the weekends. So I was glued to the TV half the time. And then when I was about 7 or 8, I've always been a news junkie. There were stories in the Kansas City Star about Momo, the Missouri monster in Louisiana, Missouri. And I was so excited because here was a monster I'd been reading about, and it's now in the newspaper in my home state. So that solidified my love of monsters.
0: Have you ever seen a monster?
5: You know, I've seen some things that I can't quite explain, but fortunately, none of them monsters. You know, people are always like complaining about you know, Bigfoot. If Bigfoot's real, everybody's got a camera in their pocket. You know, we'd have a better picture of them.
0: Right.
5: If I ran into a Bigfoot in the woods, that is the last thing I'm thinking about doing is pulling out my phone and taking a picture.
0: But people do it with UFOs. They see a UFO and they pull their phone out right away and they try to take pictures of it. I mean, we've seen several pictures of strange phenomenon in the sky because they've been captured by phones.
5: Right. Well, right. And I would be a lot more eager to take a picture of a UFO because it's probably going to be a lot closer than a Bigfoot. Farther away, yes, than a Bigfoot. Bigfoot's going to be closer to me.
0: This is true. Plus, if I saw something that was a bat man or a man bat, I would pretty much run as fast as I possibly could.
5: That's what a normal person would do, yes. They won't, not pulling out their phone.
0: Or a Bigfoot. Yes, exactly. So, but you seem to find people all over the world that give you these personal accounts of these beasts, and then do you have them illustrated by someone who listens to the descriptions and everything?
5: Well, it's after the book leaves my hand for the publisher. I get some say in things, but I got no say. I have no say really with a lot of the art, the artist especially. And I'm glad I don't, because the ones that they found are fantastic. They generally go from what personal accounts or historic accounts have been and put them down on paper. I think the artwork is fantastic.
0: It's fun. And you break this down by continent. So where would you say would be the continent with the most monsters?
5: Probably just because of size, I'd probably go with Asia or Africa, the two biggest continents on the planet. Mm-hmm. One of the things about monsters that people don't get, they think, wow, we're, you know, today in our society, we've got satellites, we've got cameras everywhere. There can't be any way monsters can hide from us. And, well, just the United States alone, it's like 42% of the country's uninhabited. We've got lots of forests and mountains and deserts, mm-hmm, that people just don't, will drive through them, but we don't live there. So there are plenty of places like monsters to hide, or for monsters to hide. So if you look at Canada, when you look at Asia and the vast swaths of forest land in Africa and South America, there are lots of habitat for monsters.
0: Right. There is a lot of land for monsters and water as well.
5: I didn't even touch on water. We've got 95% of our oceans unexplored. There can be anything down there.
0: Yes. Yes, it is quite. And there is so much to explore and so many different things to see. But what do you think qualifies a monster? I mean, there could be some pretty mangy looking coyotes out there that you would think are scary and looking. What qualifies it being a monster?
5: A monster is, I'm going to go with the unknown factor. In the case of all the monsters that I've written about are monsters that have been seen, have been reported, but they're unknown to science. I could have called them cryptids, but I think the word monster is a lot more fun.
0: What's the difference between monsters and cryptids?
5: There are a lot of cryptids that are, I mean, monsters, when you think of monsters, it's, it's something dangerous. It's something evil. There are a lot of cryptids out there that are just, to me, just animals, and they're not really truly monsters. But again, the word's a lot more fun. I think really the real monsters on the planet, the only real ones, are humanity. But we can be pretty mean.
0: I could agree with you, my friend. I could. What's the most common monster, and what's the most common cryptid?
5: The most common one, I gotta go with the big hairy guy, Bigfoot.
0: Monster or cryptid?
5: I'm gonna go with cryptid. Although around the world, monster has some of them act quite monstrous, but going through the indigenous stories from indigenous people around the world, Bigfoot's generally considered another human, another branch of humanity. So I don't know if I'd put them too much in the monster category. I'm going to put them more cryptid. Bigfoot has been seen on every continent except for Antarctica, and on small islands around the world. Sri Lanka's got Bigfoot stories. New Zealand's got Bigfoot stories. They're everywhere. And a lot of these stories originate way back before we know of that people, communicated between continents or even between other sides of the same continent. And how did they come up with the same story of this creature unless they actually saw something?
0: Right. And to the same description, the same experience type of thing. Have you ever found the cryptids or Bigfoot to be aggressive, to kill, to be dangerous?
5: Well, there have been some stories in the U.S., especially people who have shot at them. Bigfoot has become aggressive. The most aggression in at least in North America that Bigfoot has been reported showing is rock throwing, and that tends to be more of a warning than anything else. The more aggressive Bigfoot types, the Australian Yowie is extremely aggressive. So it would depend on the continent.
0: Or the abominable snowman.
5: Right. There's another one. I spent some time writing about the Yeti, because that's another one that I've been fascinated by, and it's fascinated,

0: consider the different type of humanity. Some of the evidence that I've really liked hearing over the years is Bigfoot samples, whether it be stool, hair, blood, whatever, that have been DNA analyzed, come back as human with some anomalies. Dr. Melba Ketchum ran into that. There's a UFO, or not UFO, but a Bigfoot researcher in Alberta, Canada, who ran into that. There was a case of Zaina, the Alma in Russia. She was, the Alma's their Bigfoot, who was captured by these villagers, and they kept her around the village to do work for them because she was extremely strong. And they ended up, the guys ended up mating with her, and she had a number of offspring. And a British researcher had one of her offspring exhumed and tested, and that DNA test came back as human, but with some anomalies. And maybe the anomalies are what make them so big, strong, and hairy. They're probably cousins that don't come over for the family dinner.
1: Right. Well, I mean, so these are real where you actually have had the hair samples and so forth studied, right?
0: Right.
1: And
0: Well,
1: have.
0: and it's what's been purported to be there. I mean, there are many cases of there was one case in the I believe it was in Nepal or Tibet that they had some Yeti sample from a Yeti, and they were positive they did, and they had DNA tested, and what they found out that is it was a bear. It was a bear that was thought to be extinct, so it did do something good.
1: Right.
0: Yeah, right.
1: Are they assuming that some of these cryptids or yetis could be partially human or
0: Well, yes, there's
1: derived from?
0: well one of the thoughts is that they might be extant pods or tribes of Neanderthal that
1: Yeah, that's what I was
0: survived.
1: going to say.
0: And I mean, given that anatomically correct humans have been around for like 300,000 years, and the Neanderthal supposedly died out about 50,000. I mean, the coelacanth, the dinosaur fish, was thought dead for 65 million years, and they rediscovered it in the 1930s. So I mean, we might have some Neanderthals walking around.
1: Why wouldn't we?
0: Yeah, that's what yeah, I agree.
1: Evolution, of course, and then we have massive natural disasters that would have taken them out, but there we find them in fossils, we find them in, and we put them in museums and so forth. But why wouldn't there be some evidence of DNA that could be potentially walking around? But why are they so covert? Why do they not come out and make themselves more known?
0: Well, if you were sitting back on the edge of humanity, hidden at this point, looking in on how we behaved, how we treated not just the animals around us, but the world and each other, I'd be kind of hesitant.
1: Right. Well, yeah, seeing the speed of things and so forth, they're deep, deep, deep in the woods or in lakes or places that don't tend to have a lot of inhabitants, so it doesn't have a lot of city life. What would they be possibly? It's not like they're getting stuck in a city. They're deep in the woods.
0: Well, right. Actually, there are Neanderthals around us all the time, and it's us. There are a lot of humans that have Neanderthal DNA. There some of the one of the Barramanu, the Barramanu from Pakistan and eastern Afghanistan, is described as a Bigfoot, but it's thought to be a surviving colony of Neanderthal. There's also another group in Russia, having problems remembering the name right now. When you do more than 700 monsters over the last
1: Yeah,
0: five
1: you
0: six
1: gotta keep them
0: years,
1: straight.
0: can't quite keep them all straight. But
1: Yeah.
0: yeah, it's a Russian Bigfoot in one area that they people think that it's very well from description and behavior could be a Neanderthal.
1: So, question for you. Do you still teach journalism at Northwest Missouri State?

0: And in your teachings of your journalism students, do they know that you write books about monsters?
1: Yeah, yes, I think probably I have some students listening to me right now. Hi, guys.
0: And then what do they think about this?
1: We have a lot of nice talks. We talk about Bigfoot's ghost, UFOs. They are extremely interested, as I am in the paranormal. I offered a number of years ago, and I'll offer it every 5-6 years, a class called Paranormal Journalism.
0: Ooh.
1: And one of the things that has bugged me, and I wanted to write, I was a print journalist. I was a newspaper reporter for 17 years, and I was interested in all these paranormal things then. But you know, back then you really couldn't write a lot about the paranormal. But I wanted to, so that's what I did when I started teaching. But I've noticed for years that if there's a news report about a UFO sighting, they'll play the X-Files theme. If it's a story about a ghost, they'll mention Ghostbusters. If it's a story about Bigfoot, the newspaper will, you know, mention Harry and the Hendersons. And that, no matter what else the story does, if it treats the people who've seen these paranormal, you know, paranormal entities, if they have seen them and the newspaper or the journalist treats them right, they're already discounting them by bringing up pop culture. So I wanted these students to be able to write about paranormal topics as straight-laced as they would about a city council meeting or a car wreck. And they did a great job.
0: Well, I mean, we've seen that come out with Disclosure and UFOs and Congress. And I mean, there has been a lot of legitimacy around the UFO phenomenon. Now, do you anticipate the same thing happening around monsters and cryptids and yetis?
1: I would really hope so. One of the things that has always bothered me when it comes to UFOs, I get why a government, if they knew about it, would hold that information back. And is the information holding, or are they holding information back? I'd say, of course, all the governments in the world are, but why would they do it about a Bigfoot?
0: Unless
1: why would they do
0: were,
1: it about a man bat? How is that going to hurt society?
0: Uh-huh. Well, unless these things are harming people and here and have incredible technology, which that's doesn't seem to be ever reported, right?
1: Right.
0: What's the most reported thing from when you've interviewed people that have reported accounts of these, you know, eyewitness accounts of these monsters and creatures and jungle dinosaurs? What's the theme that happens?
1: Well, it's generally people will see them, and either one of three things will happen. One, the monsters may attack them. That is actually fairly rare. Two, the monster will ignore them, or three, the person will run away. Which I like number three.
0: Yeah. I like number one. I like the rarely attack part.
1: Right. That's a good one too. That is a good one too.
0: Well, it's interesting because they don't tend to be as big of a threat, or you've never heard. I mean, I don't know. You could tell me if you've heard of anybody being abducted by a Yeti or a Bigfoot.
1: Well, there was a case, the man's last name was Wallace in Canada. I believe it was in the 1920s. He was in the wilderness and was sleeping in his sleeping bag. And all of a sudden he was lifted in the air and on some creature's shoulder and was taken away. And when he was finally put down and got out of his sleeping bag, he was with a family of Sasquatch. And he was feeling from how they were behaving that he was picked as a mate for the juvenile daughter.
0: Oh, my goodness. We can't hear him. I want to hear more about this one when we come back. We will be back with my guest, Jason Offit. His latest book is called Chasing the World's Monsters. And we'll be back with more conversations about that when we come back. 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

0: The Illinois Department of Public Health has confirmed multiple cases of the highly infectious measles virus in eastern Illinois. To date, only 10 cases in the state have been reported in 2026. The most cases in the past two decades were reported in 2024. During that year, 67 cases were confirmed in Illinois. Measles was declared eliminated in the United States in the 2000s, but according to pathologists, the virus has reemerged as immunization rates drop. In other news, after structural complications resulted in lengthy delays, Illinois' capital architect Andrea Agert reports that renovations to the State House are expected to be complete this winter. The $350 million renovation project commenced in the north wing of the building at the end of 2021. While renovations were intended to be complete last year, Capital News Illinois reports that the discovery of previously hidden structural support components forced changes to ensure the building remained ADA compliant. And finally, the city of Springfield has announced that Moody's Ratings has determined the city will maintain a credit worthiness rating of A2, the third highest rating from the credit agency. Springfield enjoyed a rating of A1 until a downgrade to A3 in 2016. Moody's later raised the city's credit assessment to A2 in 2024. Governor J.B. Pritzker also reported in late August that the state of Illinois had hit a rating of A1 with Moody's, following a catastrophic decline to near-junk status during the state's long budget impasse under Governor Bruce Rauner in 2015. For more news, visit WMAY.com. I'm Stan Anders, and up next is your News Channel 20 Storm Team Forecast.
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5: Here's your updated News Channel 20 Storm Team forecast. Partly cloudy overnight, lows around 68. Winds out of the northeast, 5 to 10 miles per hour. Sunshine mixed with clouds at times again. Sunday, high temperatures reach up to 89. Mainly clear Sunday night, lows level off around 63. A meteorologist, Laura Lockwood, on 97.7 and 970 WMAY, Springfield's News and Talk. 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
1: Welcome back to Coast AM. Love that song, Adam, because it is a Saturday night. It is Labor Day weekend. I am so glad that you're with me tonight because we get to talk about those fun things that go bump in the night and sometimes during the day. But that's why you listen to Coast, because you love this paranormal conversation, anything that has to do with the fringe, the wild, the unknown, the dark, the scary, the fun. So we're going to continue this conversation when we get back with Jason Offit, and his books are including The North American, Chasing American Monsters, Chasing North American Monsters, and his latest is Chasing the World's Monsters. We will be back when we come back after the break. 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
1: Welcome back to Coast AM. I'm Lisa Garr. My guest tonight is Jason Offit, and we're talking about his latest book, Chasing the World's Monsters. Jason, if people have been reporting sightings of Bigfoot for so long, why isn't there more evidence, science-based evidence around this particular phenomenon?
2: Yes, that is something that that's one of the arguments against Bigfoot, which is when it comes to the paranormal, when it comes to everything, I lean towards science first. That's why when a lot of researchers are going with the interdimensional Bigfoot or the interdimensional UFOs, I'm like, wait a second, let's science prove that flesh and blood Bigfoot doesn't exist before we go on to something like interdimensional. And it's the same with UFOs. Let's disprove nuts and bolts craft before we jump to something else. It's a great point, and I understand it. One of these things should have been hit by a car a long time
1: right,
2: ago,
1: or something more that we can see. But there are plenty of people's sightings, and is that why you did the book?
2: Well, that's one of the reasons because if given the footprints, and it's one of the things that Dr. Jeff Meldrum, it's the Bigfoot community lost a big supporter and researcher when he passed. But one of the things that convinced him that Bigfoot, there was something to Bigfoot, was the fact that the footprints, the dermal ridges and the footprints, the way the foot apparently moved when it made that footprint was, you couldn't fake it. It would be almost impossible to fake.
1: So explain that. What do you mean by the way it moved?
2: Oh, well, you step, where does the weight start? When you walk, how does the foot react to moving your weight forward on the foot? Mm-hmm. And that can all be told by the footprints left behind. And I got the name wrong earlier. It's Albert Ossman was the guy who got kidnapped by a Sasquatch. Wallace was the Bigfoot hoaxer back in the 1950s. Okay. And he had footprints that fooled a lot of people, but they were just wooden blocks and they were easily cast off as being fake. And a lot of these other prints can't be. With the Skookum cast, which has showed where Sasquatch had sat, the butt print, the ankle, of all the other evidence with the eyewitness accounts, which eyewitness accounts aren't, 100%, of course, but, somebody could be put in jail with that amount of evidence.
1: Right.
2: And we have that and it's being ignored, which I get, extraordinary claims, that sort of thing. I'd hate to see one of these creatures or fellow humans. I would hate to see one of these, be killed, but that's what's going to have to happen for science to say, hey, wait a second, these things are real.
1: Why haven't they been killed yet? I mean, have they been hunted? Have people ever tried to bring one in?
2: There was that's a great story that Art Bell had back in the 90s. A hunter from Texas, he shot one. He shot and killed it. And when he went and looked at the body, it was so human-like, he just buried it and didn't say anything about it for years because he thought he was shooting a creature, a monster, and what he shot, he thought, was more human than anything else. That could be part of it.
1: Did he ever go back and dig up the remains?
2: I'm trying to remember this from back in the 90s when I listened to the show, but no, I don't believe he did. He did give Art a map, though. Art never got down there.
1: Well, you were telling me the story before of the man that got kidnapped by the tribe of Sasquatches, but his account was, it was not, well, tell me a little bit more about it.
2: Okay, again, yeah, it's Albert Ossman. It was in the 1920s. In British Columbia, sleeping in a sleeping bag, and he was all of a sudden lifted and thrown over the shoulder of a creature. And this creature walked, I don't know, it was a day or two maybe. And when he got out of his sleeping bag, he was amongst a bunch of Sasquatch, and they would not let him leave. And it was looked like a family unit. And he finally got loose because he had a can of snuff, and the largest Sasquatch was fascinated by the snuff. So Ossman gave the Sasquatch his snuff can, and it made the Bigfoot sick, and he was able to through all the retching and fit that he threw, he was able to escape.
1: That's the story that you. I mean, yeah. That's folklore, and those stories get handed down over time. And they could be real. They could be, some of these monsters could have walked this earth, and they now could be either extinct or hiding in plain sight, basically, but hiding very well so that we really can't see them. But I do want to hear more stories about this. What was the most, of all these people, did you interview a lot of them yourself, the people that saw these monsters?
2: Well, the with all my books, I did some, but when you come when you go from the U.S. and that's a problem enough given how big it is with my first book, Chasing American Monsters, mm-hmm. and then reaching out, I had a really hard it would be a really hard time getting a hold of somebody from from Afghanistan right now. So
1: right.
2: A number of these stories, especially in the later book, I go through a lot of news reports.
1: Ah, okay. So you're gathering these stories from all over, but what stood out to you the most? I mean, was there one specific person that stood out to you the most that made a real impact on you, that you believed them, that you, there was something different about their story?
2: Well, not individually. The thing that really always stands out to me, and this comes from all my years reporting, is did this person have anything to gain? And then did they try to gain something after they released the story?
1: Right.
2: I'm going to trust those people they told me the truth, at least the truth that they saw. One of the accounts that I put a lot of faith in, a cryptozoologist and adventurer, Adam Davies, who wrote the foreword to Chasing the World's Monsters. I've got a piece in there. Very nice man, by the way. Sure. I've got a piece in there about the Orang Pindak from Sumatra, which is a small Bigfoot, and the case involved, he had an expedition that was out in the rainforest, and they split up, which, you know, Scooby-Doo tells us don't split up, but they split up and not his section. He'd been looking at this thing for a long time, but the people who split from his group actually encountered a couple of Orang Pindaks, and they were exactly as described. They were shorter, human-like, orangish fur, and they were extremely timid of the humans, and were able to scamper away. But I think the humans were probably as shocked or more than the Orang Pindaks were. But given the people and given where they were and what they were doing, that sounds pretty valid to me.
1: Mm-hmm. Yeah, I mean, there are so many stories specifically about the Bigfoot, but what about the Loch Ness? I would say that's the next most told about being is the Loch Ness Monster or the Bermuda Triangle, and those types of stories tend to have gained popularity because they have been told so many times.
2: Right. Well, and Loch Ness, of course, is one of those that absolutely fascinated me as a child. And I remember, Scholastic Book Club Order Form came out. I remember, I don't know how old I was, but I grabbed the book on the Loch Ness Monster that I saw. It's the first account that was written down was in the 1700s, St. Columbo, Catholic saint, was in Scotland and found some, ran across on the shores of Loch Ness, or at the River Ness, found some locals who were, in trouble. There was one of their fellow fishermen was in the water being attacked by a monster, and through the sign of the cross and a demand from Jesus that, leave this man be, and the monster swam away. And, that was the first printed encounter with the Loch Ness Monster, but it had been seen before that, and it, of course, seen after that. A couple of troublesome things for me is, one, the surgeon's photo from 1934 turned out to be a hoax, the people thought it was for a long time, and it wasn't until the 1990s when a guy who was a boy at the time who helped with the hoax, it was his toy dinosaur and his toy submarine that they used to make the model. He admitted that it was a fake. But that cemented what a lake monster is supposed to look like. However, that doesn't account for all of the evidence since then. So many of the sightings.
1: Yes.
2: We have a dozen or more sightings a year. There have been some absolutely incredible, sonar images. There was a picture taken, I believe, in the 60s or 70s, an underwater photo that showed a large creature with what, looked like a flipper from a plesiosaur.
1: Mm-hmm.
2: So the problem that I have is given right now how much attention has been on Loch Ness for decades and decades and decades, one should be more sightings because it's got to come up to breathe. Two, even though the Loch is a very large, deep lake with an opening to the ocean, there can't just be one monster. There's not just a Loch Ness monster. There's got to be a breeding population. And if there were a breeding population, you'd see little Nessies, frolicking in the shallows.
1: Well, they've been seen in multiple different lakes, different parts of the world. They have been reported as being able to stay underwater for long periods of time and having that ability to breathe in water and air. So there's
2: Then if they die, when one dies, which one has to at some point, they would probably float to the surface.
1: Though? I mean, not if they're both air and water breathing.
2: Well, that's a
1: we
2: good
1: could
2: question.
1: Hypothesize all night, right? But that's
2: right. The but point. The thing is with that interests me, in doing my books. Especially the farther out that I reach, there are Nessie type monsters in China, in Sweden, in South America, in Australia, Africa, Canada. They're all over the place and they all look the same. So it's one of those deals. Is there something to it? Just like Bigfoot, just like ghosts. I mean, ghosts have been a part of, every culture's belief system since time began.
1: I wonder if we really did discover these were real and maybe there's a particular one that lives at a particular lake and that people can go visit it. Would that being get hurt? Just like, the elephant exhibit. I mean, the elephants, they people know about them. They're massive, mysterious creatures and they get abused.
2: Right. No, of course that's what's going to happen. When I was a kid, we had an amusement park. It's still there called Worlds of Fun in Kansas City. And one of my favorite things as a young child was going to watch the dolphin show. They had bottlenose dolphins and they were just majestic creatures. And then by the time I was a teenager, I'm like, this is just sad. They're kept in the small tank.
1: Right.
2: They're used to the ocean. Oh, it's just awful. So would that happen to Nessie? Would that happen to Sasquatch?
1: What do you think?
2: Put in a zoo.
1: Yes. Oh, well, I mean, you could put them in a zoo, but would no.
2: Yeah, I don't know. One thing, about Nessie, I'd really love to find out that there is a Nessie, and maybe we put them on the endangered species list enough that they populate enough and get off the endangered species list that they might be on a menu somewhere. I want to know what they taste like.
1: Oh, no.
2: Yeah.
1: No, not at all. What about them being UAPs or any type of interdimensional being? Do you think that they could be?
2: Now, when it comes to interdimensional, as I said before, that is for me the last place I'm going to go until we scratch off every terrestrial reason off of the list. I'm not discounting it. I'm just wanting to take care of, is it a flesh and blood animal first?
1: Right.
2: Okay, and that's with all aspects of the paranormal.
1: It could be, though. I mean, I think that if you were to look at something like this that is outer worldly, and if it maybe has a connection with UFOs or UAPs, wouldn't that make sense? Because it's the same behavior patterns.
2: It really would. It really would. I really am intrigued by, and he's not the first nor last to have ever talked about this, but John Keel, the famous journalist who started writing about the paranormal and anything weird, the guy who wrote the Mothman prophecies. He had an idea that there were window areas where in certain places at certain times, the barrier between the worlds is just thin and they things will step through. And, that's what he said about Mothman. Mothman was here and then he was gone. Well, maybe there was a window area that he stepped through and then he went back home. Again, I'm not dismissing this stuff by any means. It might very well be, the answer we need for all of these, paranormal phenomenon.
1: Maybe it is, though, portals that open. I mean, where there's planetary alignments that make entry points easier or the veil thinner in order for these types of things to inhabit our areas. I mean,
2: right. Yes. What the one thing that we are not as smart. Human beings aren't as smart as we think we are. There is so much to just this planet, not the universe, but right. Just this planet that we don't have a clue about.
1: Yes, you are so right. And we are going to come back and find out more. And I want to hear about your ghost stories and your big animal and monster stories. Please give us a call. Coast to Coast, we'll add the phone numbers here at the beginning of the hour. We will be right back. 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
1: A Mikey Young touchdown pass to Zach Clark was part of a dominating win as Glenwood blasted U-High 41-0 in Normal.
2: So here's the Glenwood offense of 8:20 to play in the third quarter. Shotgun snap to Young. Throws is a wide open man. Zach Clark, touchdown Glenwood. Clark on the slant was wide open, caught it at the 2, and raced into the end zone.
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6: ABC News, I'm Dave Packer. In an attempt to jumpstart stalled peace talks between Russia and Ukraine, U.S. Envoy Steve Witkoff and Jared Kushner met with Russian President Vladimir Putin at the Kremlin Saturday. Witkoff opened with praise and gratitude.
7: So, first of all, President Putin, thank you so much for having us.
6: Putin and Ukrainian President Volodymyr Zelensky agreed to pause strikes on each other's capitals while these talks took place. Kushner and Witkoff will be in Ukraine's capital, Kyiv, Sunday. The U.S. says it's destroyed or disabled three Iranian oil tankers in retaliation for Iran launching ballistic missiles towards an American aircraft carrier and destroyer. CENTCOM says neither U.S. ship was hit. No service members were injured. Part of the ceiling at the Kennedy Center in Washington, D.C. has collapsed during heavy rain. Nobody was hurt, but the building's grand foyer has been closed through the weekend while officials assess the damage. This is ABC News. Two children were killed, two adults in critical condition after a small plane crashed in Fresno, California, Saturday afternoon. The plane crashed shortly after takeoff, according to the NTSB, which is investigating. The once powerful Philadelphia labor leader John Johnny Doc Docherty was released from prison Friday afternoon after President Trump granted a commutation of his sentence. Docherty's attorney, George Bocchetto, said his client deserves to be home with his ailing wife.
8: This was an act of humanity. This was not an act of legality. This was an act by the President of the United States of compassion for someone whose wife is in desperate need of care.
6: The United Nations General Assembly is endorsing a new world map that more accurately shows the size of Africa. The resolution encourages governments and institutions to use the Equal Earth Projection instead of the traditional Mercator map, which makes areas near the poles look much larger than they really are. Dave Packer, ABC News.
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11: The Springfield man accused of concealing his wife's death to collect state benefits has entered a partial plea deal. Adam Corbin is accused of hiding his wife Nancy's body on their property for 2 years before detectives conducted a wellness check on the residents in November 2025. The Sangamon County State's attorney alleges that Corbin attempted to deceive detectives and then relocate a trash receptacle containing his wife's body off the property. Adam Corbin pleaded guilty to charges of abuse of a corpse and concealment of death, as well as possession of a firearm by a felon due to a number of weapons found in his home during the course of the investigation. Corbin will be sentenced November 6th. In other news, the state of Illinois has issued data indicating that the state saw record-breaking domestic and international tourism in 2025. Tourism Economics reports that visitor spending in Illinois broke past the $50 billion mark for the first time in history last year. Visit WMAY.com for more news. I'm Stan Anders, and up next is your News Channel 20 Storm Team Forecast.
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13: Here's your updated News Channel 20 Storm Team forecast. Partly cloudy, overnight, lows around 68. Winds out of the northeast, 5 to 10 miles per hour. Sunshine mixed with clouds at times again. Sunday, high temperatures reach up to 89. Mainly cleared Sunday night, lows level off around 63. I'm meteorologist Laura Lockwood on 97.7 and 970 WMAY, Springfield's News and Talk. 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

0: Welcome to Coast AM. I am Lisa Gar, and it is a great pleasure to be with you tonight on this Labor Day weekend, where we're out on the coast here of California, Southern California, about 800 miles off the coast is a hurricane lurking. I went tonight to look at the waves that were just crashing 10 and 12 feet over the highway, and there were so many campfires out and so many people looking at this beautiful phenomenon of nature happening, and we're going to be talking about that tonight. We're going to be talking about what is lurking out there in our seas, in our lakes, in our forests, with an incredible cryptozoologist, Jason Offit. Jason is the author of the book Worlds, The World's Monsters, and this is one of several books that he's written on these incredible monsters and creatures across all seven continents. And he has been chasing American monsters and chasing North American monsters. Now he is chasing world monsters. And this particular book tracks over 150 new creatures from every corner of the world. I'm very excited. I'm very excited for this interview because Jason is a teacher. He's a journalism teacher at Northwest Missouri State University. So he gets to teach us tonight about these wonderful paranormal beings. We will be back right after this break. 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
0: Welcome back to Coast AM. I am Lisa Gar. My guest is cryptozoologist Jason Offit. He hunts over 150, in this particular new book that he has, The World's Monsters. He has hunted over 150 new monsters, and this particular book has wonderful illustrations of these accounts of these monsters from around the world. The Mongolian death worm and the orang pendek and man bat of Briggs Road. Can't wait to hear about these stories. Welcome to the show, Jason. Thanks for joining me.
2: Hey, Lisa, thank you so very much for having me on. I'm looking forward to it.
0: Absolutely. So I just have to ask you, just being a teacher in Missouri and in Maryville, Missouri, where do you go from teaching journalism at Northwest Missouri State University to writing about monsters? Why?
2: Well, it all goes back to my childhood. Monsters have been something I've been interested in for a long time. We had an independent TV station when I was a kid that showed a lot of monster movies on the weekends. So I was glued to the TV half the time. And then when I was about 7 or 8, I've always been a news junkie. There were stories in the Kansas City Star about Momo, the Missouri monster in Louisiana, Missouri. And I was so excited because here was a monster I'd been reading about, and it's now in the newspaper in my home state. So that solidified my love of monsters.
0: Have you ever seen a monster?
2: You know, I've seen some things that I can't quite explain, but fortunately, none of them monsters. You know, people are always like complaining about you know, Bigfoot. If Bigfoot's real, everybody's got a camera in their pocket. You know, we'd have a better picture of them.
0: Right.
2: If I ran into a Bigfoot in the woods, that is the last thing I'm thinking about doing is pulling out my phone and taking
0: a picture.
2: But people
0: do it with UFOs. They see a UFO and they pull their phone out right away and they try to take pictures of it. I mean, we've seen several pictures of strange phenomenon in the sky because they've been captured by phones.
2: Right. Well, right. And I would be a lot more eager to take a picture of a UFO because it's probably going to be a lot closer than a Bigfoot. Farther away,
0: yes,
2: than a Bigfoot. Bigfoot's going to be closer to me.
0: This is true. Plus, if I saw something that was a bat man or a man bat, I would pretty much run as fast as I possibly could.
2: That's what a normal person would do, yes. Not pulling out their phone.
0: Or a Bigfoot. Yes, exactly. So, but you seem to find people all over the world that give you these personal accounts of these beasts, and then do you have them illustrated by someone who listens to the descriptions and everything?
2: Well, it's after the book leaves my hand for the publisher. I get some say in things, but I got no say. I have no say really with a lot of the art, the artist especially. And I'm glad I don't, because the ones that they found are fantastic. They generally go from what personal accounts or historic accounts have been and put them down on paper. I think the artwork is fantastic.
0: It's fun. And you break this down by continent. So where would you say would be the continent with the most monsters?
2: Probably just because of size, I'd probably go with Asia or Africa, the two biggest continents on the planet. Mm-hmm. One of the things about monsters that people don't get, they think, wow, we're, you know, today in our society, we've got satellites, we've got cameras everywhere. There can't be any way monsters can hide from us. And, well, just the United States alone, it's like 42% of the country is uninhabited. We've got lots of forests and mountains and deserts, mm-hmm, that people just will drive through them, but we don't live there. So there are plenty of places like monsters to hide, or for monsters to hide. So if you look at Canada, when you look at Asia and the vast swaths of forest land in Africa and South America, there are lots of habitat for monsters.
0: Right. There is a lot of land for monsters and water as well.
2: I didn't even touch on water. We've got 95% of our oceans unexplored. There can be anything down there.
0: Yes. Yes, it is quite. And there is so much to explore and so many different things to see. But what do you think qualifies a monster? I mean, there could be some pretty mangy looking coyotes out there that you would think are scary looking. What qualifies it being a monster?
2: A monster is, I'm going to go with the unknown factor. In the case of all the monsters that I've written about are monsters that have been seen, have been reported, but they're unknown to science. I could have called them cryptids, but I think the word monster is a lot more fun.
0: What's the difference between monsters and cryptids?
2: There are a lot of cryptids that are, I mean, monsters, when you think of monsters, it's it's something dangerous. It's something evil. There are a lot of cryptids out there that are just, to me, just animals, and they're not really truly monsters. But again, the word's a lot more fun. I think really the real monsters on the planet, the only real ones, are humanity. But we can be pretty mean.
0: I could agree with you, my friend. I could. What's the most common monster, and what's the most common cryptid?
2: The most common one, I gotta go with the big hairy guy, mm-hmm. Bigfoot.
0: Monster or cryptid?
2: I'm gonna go with cryptid. Although around the world, monster has some of them act quite monstrous, but going through the indigenous stories from indigenous people around the world, Bigfoot's generally considered another human, another branch of humanity. So I don't know if I'd put them too much in the monster category. I'm going to put them more cryptid. Bigfoot has been seen on every continent except for Antarctica, and on small islands around the world. Sri Lanka's got Bigfoot stories. New Zealand's got Bigfoot stories. They're everywhere. And a lot of these stories originate way back before we know of that people, communicated between continents or even between other sides of the same continent. And how did they come up with the same story of this creature unless they actually saw something?
0: Right. And to the same description, the same experience type of thing. Have you ever found the cryptids or Bigfoot to be aggressive, to kill, to be dangerous?
2: Well, there have been some stories in the U.S., especially people who have shot at them. Bigfoot has become aggressive. The most aggression in at least in North America that Bigfoot has been reported showing is rock throwing, and that tends to be more of a warning than anything else. The more aggressive Bigfoot types, the Australian Yowie is extremely aggressive. So it would depend on the continent.
0: Or the abominable snowman.
2: Right. Right. There's another one. I spent some time writing about the Yeti, because that's another mm-hmm. one that I've been fascinated by. And it's fascinated America, at least since, Tom Slick and Sir Edmund Hillary discovered stories of the Yeti, back in the 50s.
0: Tell me what fascinates you about the Yeti.
2: It's close to us. It's close to us.
0: North America, you mean?
2: Mm-hmm. Yeah, it's bipedal, two eyes, human-like appearance, human-like feet, which is one of the things that makes me lean toward a branch of humanity is apes don't have feet like that. Those are large human feet. And the fact that, like I said, the indigenous peoples around the world

0: these villagers, and they kept her around the village to do work for them because she was extremely strong. And they ended up, the guys ended up mating with her, and she had a number of offspring. And a British researcher had one of her offspring exhumed and tested, and that DNA test came back as human, but with some anomalies. And maybe the anomalies are what make them so big, strong, and hairy. They're probably cousins that don't come over for the family dinner.
1: Right. Well, I mean, so these are real, where you actually have had the hair samples and so forth studied, right?
0: Right.
1: And
0: Well,
1: have.
0: and it's what's been purported to be there. I mean, there are many cases of. There was one case in the, I believe it was in Nepal or Tibet, that they had some Yeti, sample from a Yeti, and they were positive they did, and they had DNA tested, and what they found out that is it was a bear. It was a bear that was thought to be extinct, so it did do something good.
1: Right.
0: Right.
1: Are they assuming that some of these cryptids or Yetis could be partially human or
0: Well, yes, that's
1: derived from?
0: well, one of the thoughts is that they might be extant pods or tribes of Neanderthal that
1: Yeah, that's what I was
0: survived.
1: going to say.
0: And I mean, given that anatomically correct humans have been around for like 300,000 years, and the Neanderthal supposedly died out about 50,000. I mean, the coelacanth, the dinosaur fish, was thought dead for 65 million years, and they rediscovered it in the 1930s. So it, I mean, we might have some Neanderthals walking around.
1: Why wouldn't we?
0: Yeah,
1: I
0: that's
1: mean,
0: what I, yeah, I agree.
1: evolution, of course, and then we have massive natural disasters that would have taken them out. But there, we find them in fossils. We find them in, and we put them in museums and so forth. But why wouldn't there be some evidence of DNA that could be potentially walking around? But why are they so covert? Why do they not come out and make themselves more known?
0: Well, if you were sitting back on the edge of humanity, hidden at this point, looking in on how we behaved, how we treated not just the animals around us, but the world and each other, I'd be kind of hesitant.
1: Right. Well, yeah, seeing the speed of things and so forth, they're deep, deep, deep in the woods or in lakes or places that don't tend to have a lot of inhabitants, that doesn't have a lot of city life. What would they be possibly? It's not like they're getting stuck in a city. They're deep in the woods.
0: Well, right. They actually there are Neanderthals around us all the time, and it's us. There are a lot of humans that have Neanderthal DNA. There some of the one of the Baramanu, the Baramanu from Pakistan and eastern Afghanistan, is described as a Bigfoot, but it's thought to be a surviving colony of Neanderthal. There's also another group in Russia, having problems remembering the name right now. When you do more than 700 monsters over the last
1: Yeah,
0: five
1: you
0: six
1: gotta keep them
0: years,
1: straight.
0: can't quite keep them all straight. But
1: Yeah.
0: yeah, it's a Russian Bigfoot in one area that they people think that it's very well from description and behavior could be a Neanderthal.
1: So, question for you. Do you still teach journalism at Northwest Missouri State?
0: Yes.
1: And in your teachings of your journalism students, do they know that you write books about monsters?
0: Yes, I think probably I have some students listening to me right now. Hi, guys.
1: And then what did they think about this?
0: We have a lot of nice talks. We talk about Bigfoot's ghost, UFOs. They are extremely interested, as I am in the paranormal. I offered a number of years ago, and I'll offer it every 5 6 years, a class called paranormal journalism. And

0: One of the things that has bugged me, and I wanted to write. I was a print journalist. I was a newspaper reporter for 17 years, and I was interested in all these paranormal things then. But back then you really couldn't write a lot about the paranormal. But I wanted to, so that's what I did when I started teaching. But I've noticed for years that if there's a news report about a UFO sighting, they'll play the X-Files theme. If it's a story about a ghost, they'll mention Ghostbusters. If it's a story about Bigfoot, the newspaper will mention Harry and the Hendersons. And that, no matter what else the story does, if it treats the people who've seen these paranormal entities, if they have seen them, and the newspaper or the journalist treats them right, they're already discounting them by bringing up pop culture. So I wanted these students to be able to write about paranormal topics as straight-laced as they would about a city council meeting or a car wreck. And they did a great job.
1: Well, I mean, we've seen that come out with Disclosure and UFOs and Congress. And I mean, there has been a lot of legitimacy around the UFO phenomenon. Now, do you anticipate the same thing happening around monsters and cryptids and yetis?
0: I would really hope so. One of the things that has always bothered me when it comes to UFOs, I get why a government, if they knew about it, would hold that information back. And is the information holding, or are they holding information back? I'd say, of course, all the governments in the world are. But why would they do it about a Bigfoot? Why
1: Unless
0: would they
1: they
0: do it
1: were
0: about a man bat? What
1: right, right.
0: is how is that going to hurt society?
1: Well, unless these things are harming people and here and have incredible technology, which that's doesn't seem to be ever reported, right?
0: Right.
1: What's the most reported thing from when you've interviewed people that have reported accounts of these, eyewitness accounts of these monsters and creatures and jungle dinosaurs? Well, what's the theme that happens?
0: Well, it's generally people will see them, and either one of three things will happen. One, the monsters may attack them. That is actually fairly rare.
1: Interesting.
0: Two, the monster will ignore them, or three, the person will run away, which I like number three.
1: Yeah.
0: This,
1: I like number one. I like the rarely attack part.
0: right. That's a good one too. That is a good one too.
1: It's interesting because they don't tend to be as big of a threat, or you've never heard. I mean, I don't know. You could tell me if you've heard of anybody being abducted by a Yeti or a Bigfoot.
0: Well, there was a case. The man's last name was Wallace in Canada. I believe it was in the 1920s. He was in the wilderness and was sleeping in his sleeping bag, and all of a sudden he was lifted in the air and on some creature's shoulder and was taken away. And when he was finally put down and got out of his sleeping bag, he was with a family of Sasquatch, and he
1: Oh,
0: feeling from how they were behaving that he was picked as a mate for the juvenile daughter.
1: oh my goodness. We can't hear him. I want to hear more about this one when we come back. We will be back with my guest, Jason Offit. His latest book is called Chasing the World's Monsters, and we'll be back with more conversations about that when we come back. 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

0: The Illinois Department of Public Health has confirmed multiple cases of the highly infectious measles virus in eastern Illinois. To date, only 10 cases in the state have been reported in 2026. The most cases in the past two decades were reported in 2024. During that year, 67 cases were confirmed in Illinois. Measles was declared eliminated in the United States in the 2000s, but according to pathologists, the virus has reemerged as immunization rates drop. In other news, after structural complications resulted in lengthy delays, Illinois' capital architect Andrea Agert reports that renovations to the State House are expected to be complete this winter. The $350 million renovation project commenced in the north wing of the building at the end of 2021. While renovations were intended to be complete last year, Capital News Illinois reports that the discovery of previously hidden structural support components forced changes to ensure the building remained ADA compliant. And finally, the city of Springfield has announced that Moody's Ratings has determined the city will maintain a creditworthiness rating of A2, the third highest rating from the credit agency. Springfield enjoyed a rating of A1 until a downgrade to A3 in 2016. Moody's later raised the city's credit assessment to A2 in 2024. Governor J.B. Pritzker also reported in late August that the state of Illinois had hit a rating of A1 with Moody's, following a catastrophic decline to near junk status during the state's long budget impasse under Governor Bruce Rauner in 2015. For more news, visit WMAY.com. I'm Stan Anders, and up next is your News Channel 20 Storm Team Forecast.
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2: A Mikey Young touchdown pass to Zach Clark was part of a dominating win as Glenwood blasted U-High 41-0 in Normal.
3: So here's the Glenwood offense of 8:20 to play in the third quarter. Shotgun snap to Young. Throws as a wide open man. Zach Clark, touchdown Glenwood. Clark on the slant was wide open, caught it at the 2, and raced into the end zone.
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5: Here's your updated News Channel 20 Storm Team Forecast. Sunshine mixed with clouds at times today, with daytime highs approaching 89. Northeasterly winds, 8 to 15 miles per hour. Lows around 63 tonight, mainly clear. Mainly clear skies tomorrow, highs level off around 87. I'm meteorologist Laura Lockwood on 97.7 and 970 WMAY, Springfield's News and Talk. Right now, it's 72 degrees.
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7: 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How do we anticipate this? Gee, I don't know. Not leadership. Nannyship.
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1: Welcome back to Coast AM. Love that song, Adam, because it is a Saturday night. It is Labor Day weekend. I am so glad that you're with me tonight because we get to talk about those fun things that go bump in the night and sometimes during the day. But that's why you listen to Coast, because you love this paranormal conversation, anything that has to do with the fringe, the wild, the unknown, the dark, the scary, the fun. So we're going to continue this conversation when we get back with Jason Offit, and his books are including The North American, Chasing American Monsters, Chasing North American Monsters, and his latest is Chasing the World's Monsters. We will be back when we come back after the break. You're listening to Lisa Garr, and this is Coast to Coast AM.
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1: Welcome back to Coast AM. I'm Lisa Garr. My guest tonight is Jason Offit, and we're talking about his latest book, Chasing the World's Monsters. Jason, if people have been reporting sightings of Bigfoot for so long, why isn't there more evidence, science-based evidence, around this particular phenomenon?
6: Yes, that is something that that's one of the arguments against Bigfoot, which is, when it comes to the paranormal, when it comes to everything, I lean towards science first. That's why when a lot of researchers are going with the interdimensional Bigfoot or the interdimensional UFOs, I'm like, wait a second, let's science prove that flesh and blood Bigfoot doesn't exist before we go on to something like interdimensional. And it's the same with UFOs. Let's disprove nuts and bolts craft before we jump to something else. It's a great point, and I understand it. One of these things should have been hit by a car a long time ago.
1: Right, or something more that we can see. But there are plenty of people's sightings, and is that why you did the book?
6: Well, that's one of the reasons, because if given the footprints, and it's one of the things that Dr. Jeff Meldrum, it's the Bigfoot community lost a big supporter and researcher when he passed. But one of the things that convinced him that Bigfoot, there was something to Bigfoot, was the fact that the footprints, the dermal ridges and the footprints, the way the foot apparently moved when it made that footprint, was you couldn't fake it. It would be almost impossible to fake.
1: So explain that. What do you mean by the way it moved?
6: Oh, well, you step. Where does the weight where does the weight start? When you walk, how does the foot react to moving your weight forward on the foot? Mm-hmm. And that can all be told by the footprints left behind. And I got the name wrong earlier. It's Albert Ostman was the guy who got kidnapped by a Sasquatch. Wallace was the Bigfoot hoaxer back in the 1950s. Okay. And he had footprints that fooled a lot of people, but they were just wooden blocks, and they were easily cast off as being fake. And a lot of these other prints can't be. With the Skookum cast, which has where a Sasquatch had sat, the butt print, the ankle, of all the other evidence with the eyewitness accounts, which eyewitness accounts aren't, 100%, of course, but, somebody could be put in jail with that amount of evidence.
1: Right.
6: And we have that, and it's being ignored, which I get, extraordinary claims, that sort of thing. I'd hate to see one of these creatures or fellow humans. I would hate to see one of these, be killed, but that's what's going to have to happen for science to say, hey, wait a second, these things are real.
1: Why haven't they been killed yet? I mean, have they been hunted? Have people ever tried to bring one in?
6: There was that's a great story that Art Bell had back in the 90s. A hunter from Texas, he shot one. He shot and killed it. And when he went and looked at the body, it was so human-like, he just buried it and didn't say anything about it for years because he thought he was shooting a creature, a monster, and what he shot, he thought, was more human than anything else. That could be part of it.
1: Did he ever go back and dig up the remains?
6: I'm trying to remember this from back in the 90s when I listened to the show, but no, I don't believe he did. He did give Art a map, though. Art never got down there.
1: Well, you were telling me the story before of the man that got kidnapped by the tribe of Sasquatches, but his account was, it was not, well, tell me a little bit more about it.
6: Okay, again, yeah, it's Albert Ostman. It was in the 1920s in British Columbia, sleeping in a sleeping bag, and he was all of a sudden lifted and thrown over the shoulder of a creature, and this creature walked, I don't know, it was a day or two maybe. And when he got out of his sleeping bag, he was amongst a bunch of Sasquatch, and they would not let him leave. And it was looked like a family unit. And he finally got loose because he had a can of snuff, and the largest Sasquatch was fascinated by the snuff. So Ostman gave the Sasquatch his snuff can, and it made the Bigfoot sick, and he was able to through all the retching and fit that he threw, he was able to escape.
1: That's the story that you, I mean, yeah, that's folklore, and those stories get handed down over time, and they could be real. They could be, some of these monsters could have walked this earth, and they now could be either extinct or hiding in plain sight, basically, but hiding very well so that we really can't see them. But I do want to hear more stories about this. What was the most, of all these people, did you interview a lot of them yourself, the people that saw these monsters?
6: Well, with all my books, I did some, but when you come When you go from the U.S. and that's a problem enough given how big it is with my first book, Chasing American Monsters, and then reaching out, I had a really hard it would be a really hard time getting a hold of somebody from from Afghanistan right now. A number of these stories, especially in the later book, I do a lot of. Go through a lot of news reports.
1: Ah, okay. So you're gathering these stories from all over. But what stood out to you the most? I mean, was there one specific person that stood out to you the most that made a real impact on you, that you believed them, that you there was something different about their story?
6: Well, not individually. The thing that really always stands out to me, and this comes from all my years reporting, is did this person have anything to gain, and then did they try to gain something after they released the story?
1: Right.
6: I'm going to trust those people they told me the truth, at least the truth that they saw. One of the accounts that I put a lot of faith in, a cryptozoologist and adventurer Adam Davies, who wrote the foreword to Chasing the World's Monsters. I've got a piece in there. Very nice man, by the way. I've got a piece in there about the Orang Pindak from Sumatra, which is a small Bigfoot, and the case involved. He had an expedition that was out in the rainforest, and they split up, which. You know, Scooby-Doo tells us don't split up, but they split up and not his section. He'd been looking at this thing for a long time, but the people who split from his group, actually encountered a couple of Orang Pindaks, and they were exactly as described. They were shorter, human-like, orange's fur, and they were extremely timid of the humans, and were able to scamper away. But I think the humans were probably as shocked or more than the Orang Pindaks were. But given the people and given where they were and what they were doing, that sounds pretty valid to me.
1: Mm-hmm. Yeah, I mean, there are so many stories specifically about the Bigfoot, but what about the Loch Ness? I would say that's the next most told about being is the Loch Ness Monster or the Bermuda Triangle, and those types of stories tend to have gained popularity because they have been told so many times.
6: Right. Well, and Loch Ness, of course, is one of those that absolutely fascinated me as a child. And I remember, Scholastic Book Club Order Form came out. I remember, I don't know how old I was, but I grabbed I grabbed the book on the Loch Ness Monster that I saw. It's the first account that was written down was in the 1700s, St. Columbo, Catholic saint, was in Scotland, and ran across on the shores of Loch Ness, or at the River Ness, found some locals who were, in trouble. There was one of their fellow fishermen was in the water being attacked by a monster, and through the sign of the cross and a demand from Jesus that leave this man be, and the monster swam away. And, that was the first printed encounter with the Loch Ness Monster, but it had been seen before that, and it, of course, seen after that. A couple of troublesome things for me is one, the surgeon's photo from 1934 turned out to be a hoax, the people thought it was for a long time, and it wasn't until the 1990s when a guy who was a boy at the time who helped with the hoax, it was his toy dinosaur and his toy submarine that they used to make the model. He admitted that it was a fake, but that cemented what a lake monster is supposed to look like. However, that doesn't account for all of the evidence since then. So many of the sightings.
1: Yes.
6: We have a dozen or more sightings a year. There have been some absolutely incredible, sonar images. There was a picture taken, I believe, in the 60s or 70s, an underwater photo that showed a large creature with what, you know, looked like a flipper from a plesiosaur.
1: Mm-hmm.
6: So the problem that I have is, given right now how much attention has been on Loch Ness for decades and decades and decades, one should be more sightings because it's got to come up to breathe. Two, even though the Loch is a very large, deep lake with an opening to the ocean, there can't just be one monster. There's not just a Loch Ness monster. There's got to be a breeding population. And if there were a breeding population, you'd see little Nessies, you know, frolicking in the shallows.
1: Well, so, I mean, they've been seen in multiple different lakes, different parts of the world. They have been reported as being able to stay underwater for long periods of time and having that ability to breathe in water and air. So there's
6: but then if they die, if you know, when one dies, which one has to at some point, they would probably float to the surface.
1: Though? I mean, not if they're both air and water breathing.
6: Well, that's a
1: we
6: good
1: could
6: question.
1: Hypothesize all night, right? But that's
6: right. The but the thing is with that interests me, you know, in doing my books. Especially the farther out that I reach, there are Nessie type monsters in China, in Sweden, in South America, in Australia, Africa, Canada. They're all over the place, and they all look the same. So it's one of those deals. Is there something to it? If, you know, just like Bigfoot, just like ghosts. I mean, ghosts have been a part of every culture's belief system since time began.
1: I wonder if we really did discover these were real and maybe there's a particular one that lives at a particular lake and that people can go visit it. Would that being get harassed? Just like, you know, the elephant exhibit. I mean, the elephants, they people know about them. They're massive, mysterious creatures and they get abused.
6: Right. No, of course that's what's going to happen. When I was a kid, we had an amusement park. It's still there called Worlds of Fun in Kansas City. And one of my favorite things as a young child was going to watch the dolphin show. They had bottlenose dolphins and they were just majestic creatures. And then by the time I was a teenager, I'm like, this is just sad. They're kept in this small tank.
1: Right.
6: You know, they're used to the ocean. Oh, it's just awful. So would that happen to Nessie? Would that happen to Sasquatch?
1: What do you think?
6: Put in a zoo.
1: Yes. Oh, well, I mean, you could put them in a zoo, but would no.
6: Yeah, I don't know. One thing, you know, about Nessie, I'd really love to find out that there is a Nessie, and maybe we, put them on the endangered species list enough that they populate enough and get off the endangered species list that they might be on a menu somewhere. I want to know what they taste like.
1: Oh, no.
6: Yeah.
1: No, not at all. What about them being UAPs or any type of interdimensional being? Do you think that they could be?
6: Now, when it comes to interdimensional, as I said before, that is, for me, the last place I'm going to go until we scratch off every terrestrial reason off of the list. I'm not discounting it. I'm just wanting to take care of, is it a flesh and blood animal first?
1: Right.
6: Okay, and that's with all aspects of the paranormal.
1: It could be, though. I mean, I think that if you were to look at something like this that is outer worldly, and if it maybe has a connection with UFOs or UAPs, wouldn't that makes sense because same behavior patterns.
6: It really would. It really would. I really am intrigued by and he's not the first nor last to have ever talked about this. But John Keel, the famous journalist who started writing about, you know, the paranormal and anything weird. The guy who wrote the Mothman Prophecies, he had an idea that there were window areas where in certain places at certain times, the barrier between the worlds is just thin and they things will step through. And, you know, that's what he said about Mothman. Mothman was here and then he was gone. Well, maybe there was a window area that he stepped through and then he went back home. Again, I'm not dismissing this stuff by any means. It might very well be, you know, the answer we need for all of these, you know, paranormal phenomenon.
1: Maybe it is though portals that open. I mean, where there's planetary alignments that make entry points easier or the veil thinner in order for these types of things to inhabit our areas. I mean,
6: right. Yes. What the one thing that you know, we're not as smart. Human beings aren't as smart as we think we are. There is so much to just this planet, not the universe, but right. just this planet that we don't have a clue about.
1: Yes, you are so right. And we are going to come back and find out more. And I want to hear about your ghost stories and your big animal and monster stories. Please give us a call. Coast to Coast, we'll add the phone numbers here at the beginning of the hour. We will be right back. You're listening to Coast AM.

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3: ABC News, I'm Chuck Sievertson. In the war, President Trump and Vice President Vance just said was not really a war. Iran said today, Sunday, it struck an unmanned U.S. ship trying to enter the Strait of Hormuz. No confirmation from the U.S. This happening a day after Iran attacked two U.S. military ships. And then the U.S. responded by disabling or destroying three Iranian oil tankers. Higher gasoline and diesel prices because of the war boost inflation. A billionaire entrepreneur blames what he calls foolish leaders.
4: The Iran conflict was completely unnecessary. This war has just resulted in much higher oil prices all over the world and inflation being one of the consequences.
3: Virgin Airways, Virgin Group founder Richard Branson. Russian President Putin met with U.S. diplomat Steve Witkoff and President Trump's son-in-law Jared Kushner at the Kremlin yesterday. The two have just arrived in Ukraine's capital to talk with President Zelensky. This is ABC News. An eastern German region is voting today in an election that could bring to power the first far-right state government in that nation's post-World War II history. It's Saxony-Anhalt, with over 2 million people west of Berlin. An update on Nepal, the devastating floods. Nearly 5,000 remain missing.
5: 10 days after a wall of ice, rock, and mud tore through a Himalayan valley, killing more than 1,300 victims, two more people have been rescued. And amid those rescue efforts, construction underway on a makeshift bridge to replace one of the many bridges destroyed in the flash floods. Nepalese officials say if the weather cooperates, it could be completed within 5 days. Alex Stone, ABC News, Los Angeles.
3: Based on their experience of hosting Taylor Swift, the Paris venue for Celine Dion's grand concert comeback warns fans to only buy from official websites, expecting to reject hundreds of fake tickets. Chuck Sievertson, ABC News.
6: A new study finds a major increase in STEM learning in after-school programs, but gaps remain. Today, 92% of parents with children in after-school say STEM is available, up from 69% a decade ago. That's 6.4 million kids now getting STEM in after-school. 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
9: The Springfield man accused of concealing his wife's death to collect state benefits has entered a partial plea deal. Adam Corbin is accused of hiding his wife Nancy's body on their property for 2 years before detectives conducted a wellness check on the residents in November 2025. The Sangamon County State's attorney alleges that Corbin attempted to deceive detectives and then relocate a trash receptacle containing his wife's body off the property. Adam Corbin pleaded guilty to charges of abuse of a corpse and concealment of death, as well as possession of a firearm by a felon due to a number of weapons found in his home during the course of the investigation. Corbin will be sentenced November 6th. In other news, the state of Illinois has issued data indicating that the state saw record-breaking domestic and international tourism in 2025. Tourism Economics reports that visitor spending in Illinois broke past the $50 billion mark for the first time in history last year. Visit WMAY.com for more news. I'm Stan Anders, and up next is your News Channel 20 Storm Team Forecast.
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12: Here's your updated News Channel 20 Storm Team forecast. Sunshine mixed with clouds at times today, with daytime highs approaching 89. Northeasterly winds 8 to 15 miles per hour. Lows around 63 tonight, mainly clear. Mainly clear skies tomorrow, highs level off around 87. I'm meteorologist Laura Lockwood on 97.7 and 970 WMAY, Springfield's News and Talk. Right now, it's 72 degrees.
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14: 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I'm Chip Talamonte. This week on Illinois in Focus, if you're planning a trip to Springfield, your hotel bill may be going up thanks to a new tax passed by the county board, although the state legislature may have something to say about it. Sean Reed will fill us in here in a bit. County officials were in the news in McLean and DuPage this week. The data centers were all the rage in Decatur, keyword being rage. Sean will have the latest on planned layoffs at Choate Mental Health and Development Center in Southern Illinois. We'll talk tariffs, alleged trucking fraud, and more when we return with Illinois in Focus Weekend Edition, powered by the Center Square.
15: Some people would call him a loser. 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He failed. He ran for Congress. He lost. He was nominated for vice president. He lost again. But he knew only those who never tried are the real losers. And Abraham Lincoln was no loser. 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
14: Welcome back to Illinois in Focus Weekend Edition from the Center Square. I'm Jim Talamonte along with Sean Reed. And Sean, you're in Springfield, where the Illinois Capitol is at, especially sometimes of the year, a very busy place. But for those of us who have to travel to get to Springfield, it might be getting a little more expensive. Tell us what you found out this week from the Sangamon County Board.
16: a new tax is set to be imposed soon that'll make hotel rooms a little bit more pricey for anyone visiting the city, as well as anywhere else in the entire county, in Sangamon County. Debate over the new tax saw a lot of economic development proposal versus burden that the tax could place on the local hotel industry. The actual percentage of this new tax that's being imposed by the county is about a 3% hotel tax, which on its own isn't a huge deal. However, when you add it on to the rest of the state tax and the other local tax, it brings it up to the highest in the state at 16.64%, including, again, that state tax rate. All of this is expected to fund a $60 million expansion, adding additional square footage to a convention center down here called the Bank of Springfield Center. And that's a couple blocks away from the Capitol there. But the hotel industry and advocates largely said that they really were against this tax and thought it was going to drive people out of the city rather than coming to visit or bringing in new conventions, because it'll cost more for people to host a convention. At the public meeting that they had, Caitlin Radinsky, area director of sales for Ambridge Hospitality, argued that exact point. And she said, if the goal is to increase occupancy and raising rates on visitors, is going to do the exact opposite. And the idea that the 3% tax is not going to, or the idea is that the 3% tax is going to support this, but again, it ranks up kind of higher than, you know, some of the largest metros in the country, like Chicago and Houston, San Francisco, with like 17, 17.64, 16%. It'll be up pretty high there. Also had a little bit of discussion in this story about the General Assembly and a bill that was under consideration here in the spring and is likely to come back in the fall because it only needs a concurrence vote in the House when they come back, that would essentially provide more state funding for the expansion project and a new hotel as well, which could cost roughly $140 million. This is from Senator Doris Turner, who represents the area. And she said that it was going to really be a strong benefit that would produce dividends for the downtown area. If that legislation were to go through before the city or the county took out bonds for this expansion project of the center, there is some language in the resolution by the county that would allow them to lower or eliminate that tax, again, if they're able to get more state funding for these projects.
17: That's going to be interesting to keep an eye on. But assuming that doesn't happen, and we see governments rarely actually do lower taxes when they have the opportunity to do so. But Sean, you know, visitors who are coming to town might be hitting you up for a spot on the couch or, you know, to avoid the steeper hotel bill, if you will. So on the other hand, you could perhaps up your rents if you'd like.
16: Oh, definitely.
17: So there you go. But that's something we'll continue to follow, especially as we get into fall veto session, which, you know, all of a sudden, it's in November, but it's now just over 2 months away because we're into September. So the fall veto session comes 2 weeks after Election Day, the month of November. So we'll, of course, be all over that at thecentersquare.com. I'm Jim Talamonte along with Sean Reed. And speaking of things getting more expensive, tariffs are hitting manufacturers and producers. And of course, tariff opponents say tariffs are taxes. And we have some interesting numbers from the Trade Partnership Worldwide, preparing numbers for the National Taxpayers Union Foundation. And according to these statistics, executive tariffs, in other words, tariffs imposed by the Trump administration, have cost Illinois an estimated $17 billion since January 2025. So I talked with Brian Riley, who's the director of the National Taxpayers Union's Free Trade Initiative, and he said this comes out to about $3,300 per household in Illinois, though it's not necessarily a direct hit. And so it's not as if families may be feeling this in one shot. But he said where this is especially a factor in the land of Lincoln is for manufacturing and producing. He says it just makes them harder to compete in the global economy. And what the numbers showed is that these tariffs led Illinois to pay an extra $1.2 billion in tariffs for steel, aluminum, and other metals, and an extra $1.1 billion for tariffs on auto parts. So if you wonder why auto repairs have gotten more expensive, and therefore auto insurance bills have gone up, Riley said it's because those car insurance companies are paying a lot for those auto parts to repair the vehicles that have been in crashes. Also, health insurance. If the cost of health care goes up, we've got tariffs on medical supplies, same thing. And of course, there are some medical supply and medical device manufacturers in the U.S., but when those parts are coming from elsewhere, you get additional costs. The estimated tariff cost burden in Illinois ranked fifth in the country and second only to Michigan in the Midwest. So we'll keep an eye on that story, which is developing as we have a lot of talk lately about Canadian tariffs and how they could impact Illinois as well. In the southern part of the state, a real ongoing concern has been the situation at Choate Mental Health and Developmental Center. And Sean, a lot of state lawmakers and local officials have been involved trying to stave off these projected layoffs. What's the latest on this facility and what the governor of Illinois has to say about it?
16: The state of Illinois is laying off more than half of its 500 workers, 500 plus workers at a mental health and development center, the Choate Mental Health and Development Center in southern Illinois, which coincides also with a decrease in patient and beds operating in the facility as well. And there's been a lot of criticism from Republican lawmakers down there speaking out about some disability rights. The Illinois Department of Human Services announced it would be laying off half of that 524-person staff. And Governor J.B. Pritzker defended the decrease in patient and staff numbers at a facility or at the facility. He said one of the it is one of only many facilities. And he said that if they couldn't resolve challenges there at the Choate Mental Health and Development Center, then the only option would to be to stand it down. Pritzker also noted that he thinks that the residents of the facility would be able to choose their own preferred placement elsewhere and the facility's scope as the facility's scope shrinks. And according to a March 2023 memo from Pritzker's office, as well as the Department of Human Services, the facility was part of a repurposing plan with the Southern Illinois University expanding support for families and individuals to pursue opportunities for community-based living. Now, community integrated living arrangements, or CILAs, are a newer solution that the state has moved toward in recent years in the wake of developmental centers across the state, you know, being wound down. State Representative Charlie Meyer, a Republican from downstate, is a staunch advocate for disability rights in Springfield, and he spoke to a town hall alongside a few other Republican colleagues from the state house, and he responded to the state's announcement. He's argued that community living doesn't properly support many developmentally disabled Illinoisans, especially at that Choate facility. And he thinks that they have a right to choose under federal law where they end up going, as Pritzker said. But he doesn't believe that they're going to have that choice. He said that they're breaking federal law and that the population that they're serving at that facility, most CILAs won't even want to take in and they won't have the resources to actually, you know, treat these patients. Meyer also noted that he's seen evidence of abuse and neglect within CILAs, which are privately operated facilities, community living arrangements. And he said that it's been particularly tough to get the state to take any action on it. He said that they have to report every 911 call to the state of Illinois. But in the 2 years' time since he's passed a bill on that topic, the state Department of Human Services hasn't been able to, quote, determine the definition of an emergency call. So they just haven't really taken much action on it. Now, I've written about that previously. The director of behavioral health for Southern Illinois Healthcare, which is separate from Southern Illinois University, Laura Herzog, also addressed the community members at the town hall and said that basically that Meyer was correct and that a lot of the area resources wouldn't be able to support a lot of these patients.
17: Hmm. Interesting. All of that and more at thecentersquare.com. This is Illinois in Focus Weekend Edition. Be sure and like the Center Square on your favorite social media platform. Subscribe, etc. Of course, Center Square is also on Apple News. I'm Jim Talamonte along with Sean Reed. On the national level, we saw a major announcement from federal officials early in the week about a crackdown on alleged fraud in the trucking industry. And the feds closed more than 100 trucking schools across the country. And a list was released. There were no Illinois schools on the list. However, the U.S. Transportation Secretary, Sean Duffy, said many of the violations happened in the Midwest. And he said a lot of the licenses unlawfully issued come from California, New York, and quote, a lot from Illinois. Now, several schools on the list later released to us at the Center Square by the Department of Transportation. Some of the schools did not have specific states attached to them. There was still some investigation going on, but none of the actual schools listed with geographic locations at the time included Illinois, though this is an ongoing situation. DHS officials, Homeland Security, said there was a synchronized single-day sweep that targeted more than 200 training schools across 23 states. And the Homeland Security Secretary, Mark Wayne Mullen, said, regardless, if you're in a sanctuary city or state, that does not keep you from having to answer to the law. And what this crackdown involved essentially was drivers who failed English language proficiency tests but were still on the road. And the review involved roadside inspection records for these commercial drivers who didn't meet those requirements. So then after some records comparison, some investigation, at that point, the training providers were identified, those that repeatedly certified these drivers who didn't meet the federal standards. Interesting, from the Eastern District of Michigan, the U.S. attorney there said that these drivers are actually squeezing American truckers out of the marketplace with low wage rates. And Sean Duffy, Transportation Secretary, said not only are they driving wages down, the fraudulent operators are causing insurance costs to rise because there have been additional crashes and accidents. That's leading to rates going up. And the American Transportation Research Institute said liability insurance premiums increased 18.6% in the commercial trucking industry from 2021 to 2024. So we'll keep an eye on that story as it continues, because the federal authorities are certainly going to continue those efforts. We also have a story at thecentersquare.com from Katrina Barker on one Illinois trucking executive who said this crackdown, while it's addressing symptoms, it's not addressing the incentives behind the illegal operations. Check out that story as well, involving a trucking executive from Rockford, again at thecentersquare.com. Also, some national level news involving the Meta settlement, that massive $1.7 billion, I believe, across the national level, which involves $768 million coming to Illinois. And Sean, as you found, there is an Illinois teachers union that would like to get some of that money for education purposes, correct?
16: That is absolutely correct. The $17.1 billion lawsuit, Illinois is going to get a share of that at $768 million, roughly. And Illinois' portion of the settlement, the Illinois Federation of Teachers, as well as Chicago Public Schools, or Chicago Teachers Union, rather, President Stacey Davis Gates, said in a statement that the state should really give those funds to Illinois students. She said the governor has said he supports more funding for education, but didn't know where it would come from. And the settlement from Meta just made it easier to find that money. Chicago Public Schools is currently running a deficit, as we've spoken about in previous weeks, but had passed that budget that came for the current school year. And that budget relies on $150 million in state funds, not yet appropriated, just basically assumed funds. Without a budget passed, the district wouldn't have been able to secure a short-term loan that would have helped them pay

0: Interesting. We'll keep an eye on that and see where those funds end up finding their way. I'm Jim Talamonte with Sean Reed. This is Illinois in Focus Weekend Edition. And I mentioned at the top, we have several interesting county stories with the state legislature not in session. Chicago City Council had August largely off. But before we get to a couple of those, Sean, what's the latest on the case involving State Rep Carol Ammons and her husband, Aaron, as they continue to face questions, and that legal case continues to be something that's kind of hanging over Ammons and the people of Champaign-Urbana.
1: You know, there was a little bit of fuel added to the fire of some of the supporters this week of Carol and Aaron Ammons, who say that it might be political prosecution rather than, you know, just following the law. Following pretrial hearings for discovery last month, lawyers for State Rep. Carol Ammons from Champaign and her husband, the Champaign County Clerk, Aaron Ammons, they are seeking new dates in their federal trial, citing the upcoming election. Court records show that their final pretrial hearing is scheduled for Election Day and is followed by a trial start date of November 17th, which is the deadline for ballots to be counted in the state and when lawmakers return to Springfield for their fall veto session. In a motion that was filed on August 24th, the lawyer for Aaron Ammons said that it would directly conflict with his duties and responsibilities as an elected official serving the Champaign County citizens. The county clerk position obviously oversees those elections there in the county. And so having a trial hearing or pretrial hearing right before or during the election date might make his job a little bit more difficult is the argument. Lawyers for the representative, Carol Ammons, joined in also asking the court to reschedule that reschedule those dates and also any other and provide any other relief that the court would deem appropriate. Lawyer said in a previous statement that they would maintain her innocence regardless of whether they feel they were prosecuted for political purposes or otherwise, and said that they can't ignore the possibility of it. And this was outside the court in July after their first appearance. Carol and Aaron Ammons were charged again with multiple counts of wire fraud and obstruction of justice, respectively, stemming from that FBI investigation into the couple. A little final note on the case. The Chief District Judge Colin Sterling Bruce, overseeing the daughter's case from a separate charges that were brought against her in the Central District of Illinois, he recused himself from the parents' case. It was originally assigned to him, and now it's going to be handed off to Judge Colleen R. Lawless, who is going to preside over the remainder of the case. I believe that he filed it because he felt that the two cases would have conflicted with his judgment and would taint his decision-making otherwise.
0: Yeah, interesting. And you mentioned the county clerk situation. A lot of the focus has been on Carol Ammons. She's the state rep, but Aaron Ammons being a county clerk. And he did, there were some questions about Aaron Ammons during the gubernatorial primary on the Republican side. Ted Dabrowski was unhappy with ballot situations that came up specifically in Aaron Ammons' jurisdiction. But we're also going to have some questions and some extra eyes, not just perhaps the jurisdiction of Aaron Ammons, but jurisdiction of the DuPage County Clerk, because election-related spending came into focus this week at a DuPage County Board meeting, a special call board meeting, because the county clerk there, Jean Kaczmarek, wrote to the board chair, Deborah Conroy, in August that Conroy knowingly, according to Kaczmarek, chose to ignore her office's itemized list of elections expenses. Kaczmarek said, "Give my office the money to run a gold standard election or don't stop playing games." The board held a special meeting on Tuesday and agreed to appropriate an extra $665,000 in taxpayer funds for postage and printing costs related to mail-in ballots for the clerk's election division. So there was some heated back and forth. Board member Kerry Galassi questioned the chief deputy clerk, Adam Johnson, because Mark was not at this meeting or did not speak. And Galassi said, "Well, why, if your office was appropriated a certain amount of money, did you spend 99% of that on a primary election, knowing there was still a general election that needed these funds?" And Johnson said the office itemized its projected expenses over a year ago. They exceeded the board's budget appropriations. And there was some debate over who didn't communicate with who. But the numbers were already much higher in terms of the budget appropriations for this year, 2026, than they were

0: for the previous gubernatorial election, 2022, up considerably from $92,000 for postage in 2022 to $277,000 this year. There was also a 15% increase in the printing appropriation. So several board members said they would hold their nose as they voted for this additional appropriation, which they did. But the deputy clerk Johnson said the office would actually need an extra $1.2 million to properly oversee the election. Well, Conroy said that's not going to happen. And so we'll be keeping an eye on this. A couple of board members suggested this might be retribution on Kaczmarek's part because she lost to a fellow Democrat in the primary election and will face a Republican, or I should say a Paula Deacon Garcia, the Democrat, will face Republican Patricia Kladyshapa in the general election for county clerk. But in the meantime, Kaczmarek is the clerk in the office, so the DuPage County election will probably face some additional scrutiny. We also had some news regarding the McLean County auditor this week, Sean, and she's been in the news for some time. What's the latest on this story?
1: Four-term McLean County Auditor Michelle Anderson, who's a Republican, is being asked to step down from her elected office by her own party in the area. The political and government leaders in the county have said that Anderson's 18 years in the role have led to unnecessary risk and cost to county taxpayers, especially in recent years. Connie Beard, the chairman of the McLean County Republicans, told me that the county's party voted unanimously after voted unanimously after considering issues for months, like late payments that led to unnecessary fees for the county. She said that she wasn't a good representative of the party and that the principles that they stood by. Beard also said that the Democrat-led county board hadn't acted on Anderson's questionable work when they were in a position to do so, and they still are. Patrick Cortese, however, the chairman of the McLean County Democrats, said in a statement to me that Democrats had taken issue on the county board with Anderson's work for years, and they wanted to actually rid the county of Anderson's position in its current form, but Republicans opposed it. Cortese said that the Republicans should also be looking to the county clerk, funnily enough, with a very similar story to that previous one. County Clerk Kathy Michael had overspent her allocated budget over multiple years, including in 2023 with $95,000, $386,000 in 24, and $400,000 in 2025. And that being said, she has agreed to work more closely with the county board and, you know, discuss some of those increased funds that are needed before she spends the money now. I also spoke with Beard a little bit about how or what would happen with Anderson if she didn't resign. And he said that some of them in the county want to strip Anderson of her required $5,000 bond for her being a public official, which she would have to repay then in order to continue in office. But otherwise, she would really still be able to serve the rest of her term, which is a full another 2 years. And then she'll be up for re-election or be challenged in the 2028 election.
0: You can find the latest on that at thecentersquare.com. That story's not going away, especially as we go into fall veto session. So that's going to be it, though. We're out of time. So I hope you all enjoy your Labor Day weekend. For Sean Reed, I'm Jim Talabonte. This is Illinois in Focus Weekend Edition.
2: The Illinois Department of Public Health has confirmed multiple cases of the highly infectious measles virus in eastern Illinois. To date, only 10 cases in the state have been reported in 2026. The most cases in the past two decades were reported in 2024. During that year, 67 cases were confirmed in Illinois. Measles was declared eliminated in the United States in the 2000s, but according to pathologists, the virus has reemerged as immunization rates drop. In other news, after structural complications resulted in lengthy delays, Illinois' capital architect Andrea Agger reports that renovations to the State House are expected to be complete this winter. The $350 million renovation project commenced in the north wing of the building at the end of 2021. While renovations were intended to be complete last year, Capital News Illinois reports that the discovery of previously hidden structural support components forced changes to ensure the building remained ADA compliant. And finally, the city of Springfield has announced that Moody's Ratings has determined the city will maintain a creditworthiness rating of A2, the third highest rating from the credit agency. Springfield enjoyed a rating of A1 until a downgrade to A3 in 2016. Moody's later raised the city's credit assessment to A2 in 2024. Governor J.B. Pritzker also reported in late August that the state of Illinois had hit a rating of A1 with Moody's, following a catastrophic decline to near junk status during the state's long budget impasse under Governor Bruce Rauner in 2015. For more news, visit WMAY.com. I'm Stan Anders, and up next is your News Channel 20 Storm Team Forecast.
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6: Here's your updated News Channel 20 Storm Team forecast. Sunshine mixed with clouds at times today, with daytime highs approaching 89. Northeasterly winds 8 to 15 miles per hour. Lows dip down to about 63. Tonight, mainly clear skies. I'm meteorologist Jennifer Wojcicki on 97.7 and 970 WMAY, Springfield's news and talk. Right now, 71.
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8: 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Today has Dreamers and Doers featuring Tina Norris Green from 1 till 3. Menace to Sobriety from 4 till 7. And Deja Voodoo from 8 to 11. 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
12: Welcome back to the Center Square Radio Hour. I'm Greg Bishop. Now for some quick hits with headlines from across the country.
13: Trump administration officials announced private schools that discriminate on the basis of race could lose federal tax-exempt status. Center Square's Andrew Rice reports the U.S. Treasury Department and IRS, they released new rules Thursday that would move to end the tax-exempt status. Now, the agencies estimated the rule would affect as many as 18,000 private schools across the country. The rule would eliminate IRS guidance that allowed schools to favor certain racial preferences in admissions, facilities, programs, scholarships, and financial assistance. The guidance would apply to primary and secondary schools, colleges, universities, professional schools, and even trade schools. Now, in 2023, the U.S. Supreme Court ruled Harvard and the University of North Carolina at Chapel Hill violated the Equal Protection Clause of the 14th Amendment in their admissions practices. Trump administration officials clarified that the rule would not have an effect on private schools seeking to maintain a religious mission, curriculum, religious observance, or programs. The rule would apply to taxable years beginning May 31st, 2027. Ohio's inspector general says that he has uncovered more than $3 million in suspected unemployment benefits fraud dating back to the COVID-19 pandemic period. In 2024, the Ohio Department of Job and Family Services referred an allegation of wrongdoing to the state inspector general's office, invoking a subcontractor with Tech Systems, Ferris Johnson. During that investigation, they found that investigators determined Johnson manipulated identity verification and program eligibility issues to improperly release previously denied pandemic unemployment assistance benefits to ineligible claimants. Now, additionally, investigators discovered numerous connections between Johnson and Tasha Williams, who was also a Tech Systems subcontractor. An audit trail review was performed on Williams' actions, and investigators determined that she, too, manipulated and improperly reconciled eligibility issues on claims without obtaining the required documentation. Now, the Center Square contributor David Beasley tells us that the investigation uncovers that the actions of Johnson, Williams, and another Tech Systems subcontractor led to the improper release of $3.28 million in taxpayer-funded unemployment benefit funds. A new tax set to be imposed will soon make hotel rooms in Springfield, Illinois, the second most taxed in the state behind the city of Chicago. The Center Square, Illinois reporter Sean Reed reports debate over the new tax saw economic development pit against a burden the tax could place on the local hotel industry in Illinois' capital city. A new 3% hotel tax passed by the Sangamon County Board Tuesday's planned to fund an expansion of the publicly owned Bank of Springfield Center, which the county hopes to break ground on in the fall of 2027. Now, the expansion would cost taxpayers $60 million and add additional square footage and features to draw more conventions and events to the city. The tax's passing means a combined tax on a hotel room in Springfield, again, the capital city. It includes state tax, and it will rise to 16.64%. Again, that's the second highest in the state behind Chicago. Hotel industry advocates, both locally and statewide, they opposed the board passing the tax without looking further into the impact that tax might have. And a ruling from the U.S. Department of Health and Human Services is forcing states, including Colorado, to prohibit the use of federal Medicaid funds in certain children's health insurance programs for sex-rejecting procedures on minors. Now, that ruling came August 13th from the department's Center for Medicare and Medicaid Services and requires state Medicaid plans must provide that the Medicaid agency will not make payments under the plan for sex-rejecting procedures for children under 18. A Colorado state official told the Center Square contributor Joella Webb that the state's money can't be used to make up the loss in that federal funding unless the state legislature acts. The legislature in Colorado, they ended this year's session May 13th. Octogenarian U.S. Senator Ed Markey overcame an intense Democratic challenge from a candidate who said Markey was too old to serve the people of Massachusetts. That's after last night's Massachusetts primary. The Center Square reporter Andrew Rice reports Markey, 80 years old, secured election for a third full term on Tuesday night, overcoming a challenge from insurgent candidate Seth Moulton, who said that Markey was too old to serve. President Donald Trump's administration is touting a crackdown on fraudulent commercial driver's license schools and unsafe truck drivers, but a Rockford, Illinois trucking executive says federal officials are addressing the symptoms of a much larger problem. Zach Myborg, owner and CEO of Myborg Companies, told the Center Square That's the government's addressing the symptoms of the problem, but not addressing the problem. The U.S. Department of Transportation recently announced Operation Highway Shield. It's a federal enforcement effort targeting unsafe commercial drivers, fraudulent credentials, and others alleged violations in the trucking industry. The White House also highlighted a crackdown on fraudulent CDL schools this week, saying more than 100 schools had allowed non-English speakers to obtain commercial truck licenses, and the Trump administration's interagency effort would prosecute fraud and shut down unsafe operations. In Wisconsin, Governor Tony Evers said that the state's looking into banning automatic license plate reading cameras as communities throughout the state question if they should continue to use such devices. The Center Square reporter John Stife reports the license plate reading camera company Flock is facing pressure across the country over privacy concerns with the technology and how it could be abused by law enforcement. Milwaukee's mayor and the Milwaukee Police Department announced new restrictions on its use of Flock this week, including limiting access to Milwaukee Flock data to just supervisors in the department and not sharing the data outside of Milwaukee. The department also will limit their use of certain types of categories of crimes, including homicide, rape, robbery, aggravated assault, burglary, larceny, motor vehicle theft, arson, and human trafficking cases will utilize Flock data.
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14: This would be a phased-in approach that's completely optional to local government. Some places can afford it, some places can't afford it. The first step of eligibility would be able to, you would have to have frozen your property tax valuation. That sets the bar of where you enter the program at. And at age 65, you would get another $6,000 of, up to $6,000 of homestead exemption. And every 4 years after that, to the age of 81, you would get $6,000 for a total of a home value that would be $370,000 would be tax exempt from ad valorem tax.
13: That was Louisiana State Representative Les Farnham, who sponsored a measure for voters to sound off on this fall. But Louisiana school officials, they're raising concerns about that proposed constitutional amendment that would allow local voters to give older homeowners larger property tax exemptions, warning it could reduce school funding without giving
12: joining
13: school
12: us to talk
13: say.
12: About what Amendment 6 is and what some taxing districts are warning about is the Center Square, Louisiana reporter Nolan McKendry. Nolan, thanks for taking time with us here on The States. So what exactly is Amendment 6 and when are voters going to be able to see this?
15: Sure. So Amendment 6 is a constitutional amendment. It wouldn't take effect automatically. It would still have to be approved by local voters in municipalities and parishes. And this would allow voters to approve a larger property tax exemption for certain homeowners over, for qualifying homeowners 65 and older. And the exemption grows as the homeowner gets older, and by the time the homeowner is 81 and older, they can have an additional $300,000 worth of their property exempt from taxes. That's a total of $375,000. And so that's what the amendment does. It would be up for vote in the fall. And like I said, it still wouldn't take place automatically.
13: It just gives local governments the option to say, hey, voters, this amendment passed. We can now ask you whether you want to do this locally.
15: Correct.
13: So how are property taxes in Louisiana? Is it an issue that a lot of other states are facing, like New Jersey and Illinois and New York?
15: I guess I can't speak more, you know, that broadly. What we know for certain is that school boards rely heavily on property taxes. Now, maybe that doesn't matter for a city or a municipality. Maybe most of their tax revenue comes from sales taxes. Well, that's all fine and great for them. It's no skin off their back if the amendment gets approved, but that can't be said for school boards who rely quite heavily on property taxes, and they would have no say in this. The city could approve it, and the school board, you know, would have no official say. Obviously, I'm sure the school boards would try to stop it and you know, influence against it.
16: Yeah, no question. And you talked with some of the opponents on this, one being Danny Garrett, Louisiana School Boards Association Executive Counsel. He told you that we still have to make our bond payments. We have a contractual obligation. So I'm not exactly sure how that's going to work. Talk a little bit more about what some of the opponents from the school board level are saying here.
15: Right. Well, so the curious thing about the amendment, you know, a real problem in it, according to Danny Garrett, is that the amendment doesn't allow the school board to fill the gap of the revenue loss from the property taxes if voters approve. So say they lose $5 million. They're not allowed to raise taxes on other in other areas or on other residents in order to fill that gap. And so they'd, you know, they'd have to find some way, somehow, to make up the money, probably by cutting spending, which is, you know, something that schools do not like to do, especially in Louisiana, which are already struggling to make ends meet.
16: So that's kind of what the opponents are saying. I'm sure this had a lot of debate as it was going through the Louisiana legislature. What are supporters saying about this?
15: Well, I'm not certain. I haven't done any background info yet on what supporters are saying. You heard in the video provided before from Representative Farnham that he is confident that some will be able to afford it and some won't. If you're in a wealthier school district, you know, depending on where you are in the state, a parish could be it could be affected quite differently. A rural parish with homes that are worth less than $75,000 might see little effect, but a wealthier parish with, you know, $250,000 to $400,000 homes might be greatly affected. And Gary's argument, the school board association's argument, is that the consequences would be quite uneven and, you know, unfair again, and the school board has no real official say.
16: Well, we've got just a handful of weeks before the November 3rd general election. And this measure being on there, I imagine you guys there in Louisiana are going to get inundated with both the pros and the cons.
15: Well, this is just one of the 10 amendments that are on the ballot.
16: Ten amendments. Well, what else is on the ballot there?
15: A lot. Well, which is amazing because the last 2 years have not been well for the constitutional amendments. I think in the last 2 years there have been 10 amendments and only one of them has passed. So now they're sending 10 more in one election, and I'm not sure what they're thinking.
16: You're going to have a pretty long ballot when you guys go to the polls in November. So we'll be looking for an update on this as it continues forward towards the general midterm election and Louisianans looking to possibly vote on Amendment 6 impacting property taxes for older residents.
17: This is the Center Square Radio Hour. I'm Greg Bishop. Now let's go to the Center Square publisher Chris Krug and PhD economist Orfe Devungi discussing productivity metrics and the debt fueling the AI boom.
18: The biggest bet in this economy and the payoff that we're still struggling to find. We talked a little bit about this in our previous episode. It's difficult not to talk about AI and where we are with AI. Data centers, chips, and power are soaking up capital in a extraordinary way. And much of the money that's funding this is borrowed. Dr. O argues, in his column and certainly in some of the posts he's been leaving on LinkedIn, that productivity growth slowed while that spending surged, which leaves a lot less room for error than some of the headlines you might be reading suggest. Dr. O, good to be with you again, sir.
19: Thanks for having me, or should I say welcome back, Chris.
18: Thanks for showing
19: up. You've been gone.
18: For me, is more like it. Okay, all right. So, hey, man, you and I like to talk about AI, and we've been talking about AI, I think, for like a lot longer than some people who, you know, try to cover this space. Let's define this thing first, right? Total factor productivity slowed from roughly 1.5% in 2024 to 0.8% in 2025. Before we go anywhere with that, what is that actually measuring? And
19: like,
18: why should
19: how much we can do with the same number of workers and machines?
18: Yeah, okay.
19: Right.
18: So, say, but make it real for the, the person who's
19: We have new technologies, right? Yeah. We are able to go ahead and kind of, economists will call it shift the productivity, the production possibility frontier. We're now doing more stuff. We're creating more output with fewer inputs. That's what that means. Like, can we do more stuff with the same number of workers or fewer inputs than we were able to do in the past?
18: Right.
19: That's what we mean by the shift in total factor productivity, and usually new technologies, right? Like computers give us the ability to do more with less, right? AI could give us the ability to do more with less. And so are we seeing that show up in the data yet? Not really.
18: Yeah.
19: We're spending a lot to build this new infrastructure that's going to allow us to use AI, right? But despite all of that spending, we really haven't seen, at least at the aggregate level, we really haven't seen the lift in productivity,
18: right?
19: That I think a lot of people are hoping to see.
18: And that I think that makes sense. In the last episode, you talked about as a big construction project, like a road project or something like that. I mean, when it starts, it just doesn't seem to be getting you, getting anything accomplished, right? I mean,
19: it's not a bunch of spending. You get a bunch of workers, a bunch of materials. You're trying to build this road, right? This highway. It's just a bunch of spending, but that spending doesn't translate into anything productive yet.
18: Right.
19: You don't have people, driving down the highway to go to work yet, right?
18: Right.
19: You still have congestion on the other smaller roads.
18: Yes.
19: And that's where we are right now, right?
18: Yeah.
19: In the process. We're just building the highway. We're building the airports, right? So that the business people like yourself can get to their work much faster than they were able to in the past. And that should.
18: Yeah, eventually.
19: Economic.
18: That's the thing. It's eventually, right? And I guess everybody's kind of waiting for the payoff. Well, let me ask you this, because this continues to come up and it shows up in a significant way, in the conversations that we have. And I think in the market broadly, the financing part of it, right? Goldman Sachs estimates roughly a third of hyperscaler capital spending will be debt financed. And that sits alongside that fast growing layer of project finance, private credit, and things that are just not on the balance sheet, right? You wrote that the debt has to be serviced whether or not the bet pays off. So who's actually holding that risk right now?
19: Unfortunately, everyone, right? We're making these massive bets on AI. And, if it doesn't pay off, we find ourselves with a whole lot of debt. It's a bunch of companies. It's you who holds their stock in your portfolio. But also, look, at the end of the day, we're betting on AI to lift real incomes and help us carry roughly $40 trillion worth of government debt.
18: Mm-hmm.
19: Right? You know, if the economy doesn't grow and we have so much debt, then we're going to have to face either spending cuts or tax hikes.
18: Yeah.
19: Right. And so I'd rather not deal with either one of those bad scenarios and see incomes rise.
18: Right. Right?
19: So we can cover, the debt. And so the whole economy is kind of on the hook. Like it's kind of waiting for this AI miracle to lift real incomes and improve everybody's lives. And until we see the payoff, I say we're somewhat committed already.
18: Yeah.
19: We might as well finish building the highways.
18: Right. You just don't opine. I mean, you know, you look at the data and you deliver the data and then you try to explain what the data means. And I appreciate that. And I know that our audience appreciates that, right? So it's not just your opinion. You know, you're not just thinking about these things, you know, as you'd like them to be or, you know, guessing, right? You've argued that stronger productivity is no longer upside for AI. It's the actual requirement for this to make any sense at all, for bringing down inflation without crushing demand, for raising real incomes, for making the debt load, you know, logical, right? If the payoff arrives late, you know, say 5 or 7 years from now, what would be the problem with that? How quickly does AI have to arrive and start to deliver for it to make sense, you know, in this economy?
20: Well, look, if real rates stay as high as they are right now, I mean, the rest of this economy is barely moving.
18: Yes.
20: That's the problem.
18: Yes. Right? That's really the nexus of my question, right? I mean, if this doesn't do what it's supposed to do, it's a big investment on something that's not going to
20: will stay elevated.
18: Yes.
20: And crush this economy, right? That's the problem, right? So we really need to see the payoff start to show up. And I'd like to see it sooner rather than later.
18: Yeah. So, I mean, let me ask you this last question. I mean, you know, I think in the last 7-8 months, we've seen AI do things that AI couldn't do before. I mean, you had a conversation a year ago at this time about AI and AI capability. You know, first of all, that might be a one person conversation. The other person you're talking to might not have even tinkered with AI yet. Well, we're well past that. We're in an early adoption phase. So, I mean, how much faster does it have to move in the next year than it has in the past year? For it to really start to make a dent on the scorecard?
20: That's a good question. I don't really have the answer to that. And I'm not going to opine like you suggested earlier. So I don't know the answer to that. I think ultimately, you know, all of these investments in all of this equipment, scares me a little bit. And here's why, because the stuff also depreciates, right? It has a life, sure. It has a life cycle.
18: Right.
20: And so we're going to have to put more and more and more into the stuff, right? At a time where, you know, we're borrowing so much, pushing real rates higher, and the rest of this economy just isn't moving. You look at housing, you look at home build, all the interest rate sensitive parts of this economy are really stuck right now, right? They're not. They're really bouncing along the bottom. And so really, that's where we are. Yeah, we're not in a broad base. We're not in an economy that's showing broad base strength and where that and that would allow a Fed chair to talk about potentially raising interest rates. And okay, he didn't say that. The markets interpreted that as a potential rate hike.
18: Yeah.
20: But ultimately, I think this is just not very serious, right? At a time where huge parts of the economy are barely moving forward.
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23: ABC News, I'm Chuck Sievertson. The era of proportionate responses is over, says Iran's chief negotiator, posting on social media this morning. From now on, any transgression against the interest and security of Iran will receive a faster, heavier, and more painful response. The U.S. so far has not confirmed a claim by Iran that today it struck an unmanned U.S. ship trying to enter the Strait of Hormuz. And happening a day after Iran attacked 2 U.S. military ships and then the U.S. attacked 3 Iranian oil tankers. A billionaire entrepreneur says of inflation,
24: it won't be here to stay as long as foolish leaders do not continue to start wars.
23: Virgin Airways and Virgin Group founder Richard Branson, U.S. diplomat Steve Witkoff, President Trump's son-in-law Jared Kushner, have been met by Ukraine's President Zelensky this morning in the capital, Kyiv. This after the two met yesterday with Putin. This is ABC News. Two children are dead, two adults in critical condition after a small plane crash yesterday northwest of Fresno, California. This is the sheriff's office.
0: Axon 51, I contacted a witness saying that there's two possibly still alive, but two confirmed fatalities. I know of their location.
23: Radio call between Fresno City Police, Fire, and Emergency Services from Broadcastify. Sheriff's office says four people were on the plane. Indonesia's Anak Krakatau volcano has erupted today, prompting the cancellation of all flights at Jakarta's international airport. Volcanic ash has been drifting across parts of western Indonesia. Developing a new way to administer vaccines by flossing your teeth instead of using a needle. Researchers at North Carolina State University.
1: You could do it yourself, so you didn't have to stand in the line, so you could buy it, get it from somewhere, and do it right there.
23: Dr. Harvinder Singh Gill says the tissue between the teeth and gums may be able to absorb vaccines. Chuck Sievertson, ABC News.
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5: The Springfield man accused of concealing his wife's death to collect state benefits has entered a partial plea deal. Adam Corbin is accused of hiding his wife Nancy's body on their property for 2 years before detectives conducted a wellness check on the residence in November 2025. The Sangamon County State's attorney alleges that Corbin attempted to deceive detectives and then relocate a trash receptacle containing his wife's body off the property. Adam Corbin pleaded guilty to charges of abuse of a corpse and concealment of death, as well as possession of a firearm by a felon due to a number of weapons found in his home during the course of the investigation. Corbin will be sentenced November 6th. In other news, the state of Illinois has issued data indicating that the state saw record-breaking domestic and international tourism in 2025. Tourism Economics reports that visitor spending in Illinois broke past the $50 billion mark for the first time in history last year. Visit WMAY.com for more news. I'm Stan Anders, and up next is your News Channel 20 Storm Team Forecast.
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6: Here's your updated News Channel 20 Storm Team forecast. Sunshine mixed with clouds at times today, with daytime highs approaching 89. Northeasterly winds 8 to 15 miles per hour. Lows dip down to about 63. Tonight, mainly clear skies. I'm meteorologist Jennifer Wojcicki on 97.7 and 970 WMAY, Springfield's news and talk. Right now, 71.
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3: 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I'm Chip Talamonte. 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Sean Reed will fill us in here in a bit. County officials were in the news in McLean and DuPage this week. The data centers were all the rage in Decatur, keyword being rage. Sean will have the latest on planned layoffs at Choate Mental Health and Development Center in Southern Illinois. We'll talk tariffs, alleged trucking fraud, and more when we return with Illinois in Focus Weekend Edition, powered by the Center Square.
7: Some people would call him a loser. 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He was beaten. He started a business. He failed. He ran for Congress. He lost. He was nominated for vice president. He lost again. But he knew only those who never tried are the real losers. And Abraham Lincoln was no loser. 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
3: Welcome back to Illinois in Focus Weekend Edition from the Center Square. I'm Jim Talamonte along with Sean Reed. And Sean, you're in Springfield, where the Illinois Capitol is, especially sometimes of the year, a very busy place. But for those of us who have to travel to get to Springfield, it might be getting a little more expensive. Tell us what you found out this week from the Sangamon County Board.
8: A new tax is set to be imposed soon that'll make hotel rooms a little bit more pricey for anyone visiting the city, as well as anywhere else in the entire county, in Sangamon County. Debate over the new tax saw a lot of economic development proposal versus burden that the tax could place on the local hotel industry. The actual percentage of this new tax that's being imposed by the county is about a 3% hotel tax, which on its own isn't a huge deal. However, when you add it on to the rest of the state tax and the other local tax, it brings it up to the highest in the state at 16.64%, including, again, that state tax rate. All of this is expected to fund a $60 million expansion, adding additional square footage to a convention center down here called the Bank of Springfield Center. And that's a couple blocks away from the Capitol there. But the hotel industry and advocates largely said that they really were against this tax and thought it was going to drive people out of the city rather than coming to visit or bringing in new conventions, because it'll cost more for people to host a convention. At the public meeting that they had, Caitlin Radinsky, area director of sales for Ambridge Hospitality, argued that exact point. And she said, if the goal is to increase occupancy and raising rates on visitors, is going to do the exact opposite. And the idea that the 3% tax is not going to, or the idea is that the 3% tax is going to support this, but again, it ranks up kind of higher than, you know, some of the largest metros in the country, like Chicago and Houston, San Francisco, with like 17.64, 16%. It'll be up pretty high there. Also had a little bit of discussion in this story about the General Assembly and a bill that was under consideration here in the spring and is likely to come back in the fall because it only needs a concurrence vote in the House when they come back, that would essentially provide more state funding for the expansion project and a new hotel as well, which could cost roughly $140 million. This is from Senator Doris Turner, who represents the area. And she said that it was going to really be a strong benefit that would produce dividends for the downtown area. If that legislation were to go through before the city or the county took out bonds for this expansion project of the center, there is some language in the resolution by the county that would allow them to lower or eliminate that tax, again, if they're able to get more state funding for these projects.
3: That's going to be interesting to keep an eye on. But assuming that doesn't happen, and we see governments rarely actually do lower taxes when they have the opportunity to do so. But Sean, you know, visitors who are coming to town might be hitting you up for a spot on the couch or, you know, to avoid the steeper hotel bill, if you will. So on the other hand, you could perhaps up your rents if you'd like.
8: Oh, definitely.
3: So there you go. So, but that's something we'll continue to follow, especially as we get into fall veto session, which, you know, all of a sudden,
9: it's in November, but it's now just what? Just over 2 months away because we're into September. So the fall veto session comes just 2 weeks after Election Day in the month of November. So we'll, of course, be all over that at thecentersquare.com. I'm Jim Talamonti along with Sean Reed. And speaking of things getting more expensive, tariffs are hitting manufacturers and producers. And of course, tariff opponents say tariffs are taxes. And we have some interesting numbers from the Trade Partnership Worldwide, preparing numbers for the National Taxpayers Union Foundation. And according to these statistics, executive tariffs, in other words, tariffs imposed by the Trump administration, have cost Illinois an estimated $17 billion since January 2025. So I talked with Brian Riley, who's the director of the National Taxpayers Union's Free Trade Initiative, and he said this comes out to about $3,300 per household in Illinois, though it's not necessarily a direct hit. And so it's not as if families may be feeling this in one shot. But he said where this is especially a factor in the land of Lincoln is for manufacturing and producing. He says it just makes them harder to compete in the global economy. And what the numbers showed is that these tariffs led Illinois to pay an extra $1.2 billion in tariffs for steel, aluminum, and other metals, and an extra $1.1 billion for tariffs on auto parts. So if you wonder why auto repairs have gotten more expensive, and therefore auto insurance bills have gone up, Riley said it's because those car insurance companies are paying a lot for those auto parts to repair the vehicles that have been in crashes. Also, health insurance. If the cost of health care goes up, we've got tariffs on medical supplies, same thing. And of course, there are some medical supply and medical device manufacturers in the U.S., but when those parts are coming from elsewhere, you get additional costs. The estimated tariff cost burden in Illinois ranked fifth in the country and second only to Michigan in the Midwest. So we'll keep an eye on that story, which is developing as we have a lot of talk lately about Canadian tariffs and how they could impact Illinois as well. In the southern part of the state, a real ongoing concern has been the situation at Choate Mental Health and Developmental Center. And Sean, a lot of state lawmakers and local officials have been involved trying to stave off these projected layoffs. What's the latest on this facility and what the governor of Illinois has to say about it?
8: The state of Illinois is laying off more than half of its 500 plus workers at a mental health and development center, the Choate Mental Health and Development Center in Southern Illinois, which coincides also with a decrease in patient and beds operating in the facility as well. And there's been a lot of criticism from Republican lawmakers down there speaking out about some disability rights. The Illinois Department of Human Services announced it would be laying off half of that 524 person staff. And Governor J.B. Pritzker defended the decrease in patient and staff numbers at a facility or at the facility. He said one of the it is one of only many facilities. And he said that if they couldn't resolve challenges there at the Choate Mental Health and Development Center, then the only option would to be to stand it down. Pritzker also noted that he thinks that the residents of the facility would be able to choose their own preferred placement elsewhere, and the facility's scope as the facility's scope shrinks. And according to a March 2023 memo from Pritzker's office, as well as the Department of Human Services, the facility was part of a repurposing plan with the Southern Illinois University expanding support for families and individuals to pursue opportunities for community-based living. Now, community integrated living arrangements, or CILAs, are a newer solution that the state has moved toward in recent years in the wake of developmental centers across the state, you know, being wound down. State Representative Charlie Meyer, a Republican from downstate, is a staunch advocate for disability rights in Springfield, and he spoke to a town hall alongside a few other Republican colleagues from the State House, and he responded to the state's announcement. He's argued that community living doesn't properly support many developmentally disabled Illinoisans, especially at that Choate facility. And he thinks that they have a right to choose under federal law where they end up going, as Pritzker said. But he doesn't believe that they're going to have that choice. He said that they're breaking federal law and that the population that they're serving at that facility, most CILAs won't even want to take in, and they won't have the resources to actually, you know, treat these patients. Meyer also noted that he's seen evidence of abuse and neglect within CILAs, which are privately operated facilities, community living arrangements. And he said that it's been particularly tough to get the state to take any action on it. He said that they have to report every 911 call to the state of Illinois. But in the 2 years time since he's passed a bill on that topic, the state Department of Human Services hasn't been able to, quote, determine the definition of an emergency call. So they just haven't really taken much action on it. Now, I've written about that previously. The director of behavioral health for Southern Illinois Healthcare, which is separate from Southern Illinois University, Laura Herzog, also addressed the community members at the town hall and said that basically that Meyer was correct and that a lot of the area resources wouldn't be able to support a lot of these patients.
9: Interesting. All of that and more at thecentersquare.com. This is Illinois in Focus Weekend Edition. 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Subscribe, etc. Of course, Center Square is also on Apple News. I'm Jim Talamonte, along with Sean Reed. On the national level, we saw a major announcement from federal officials early in the week about a crackdown on alleged fraud in the trucking industry. And the feds closed more than 100 trucking schools across the country. And a list was released. There were no Illinois schools on the list. However, the U.S. Transportation Secretary, Sean Duffy, said many of the violations happened in the Midwest. And he said a lot of the licenses unlawfully issued come from California, New York, and quote, a lot from Illinois. Now, several schools on the list later released to us at the Center Square by the Department of Transportation. Some of the schools did not have specific states attached to them. There was still some investigation going on, but none of the actual schools listed with geographic locations at the time included Illinois. Though this is an ongoing situation, DHS officials, Homeland Security, said there was a synchronized single-day sweep that targeted more than 200 training schools across 23 states. And the Homeland Security Secretary, Mark Wayne Mullen, said, regardless, if you're in a sanctuary city or state, that does not keep you from having to answer to the law. And what this crackdown involved essentially was drivers who failed English language proficiency tests but were still on the road. And the review involved roadside inspection records for these commercial drivers who didn't meet those requirements. So then after some records comparison, some investigation, at that point, the training providers were identified, those that repeatedly certified these drivers who didn't meet the federal standards. Interesting, from the Eastern District of Michigan, the U.S. attorney there said that these drivers are actually squeezing American truckers out of the marketplace with low wage rates. And Sean Duffy, Transportation Secretary, said not only are they driving wages down, the fraudulent operators are causing insurance costs to rise because there have been additional crashes and accidents. That's leading to rates going up. And the American Transportation Research Institute said liability insurance premiums increased 18.6% in the commercial trucking industry from 2021 to 2024. So we'll keep an eye on that story as it continues, because the federal authorities are certainly going to continue those efforts. We also have a story at thecentersquare.com from Katrina Barker on one Illinois trucking executive who said this crackdown, while it's addressing symptoms, it's not addressing the incentives behind the illegal operations. So check out that story as well, involving a trucking executive from Rockford, again at thecentersquare.com. Also, some national level news involving the Meta settlement, that massive $1.7 billion, I believe, across the national level, which involves $768 million coming to Illinois. And Sean, as you found, there is an Illinois teachers union that would like to get some of that money for education purposes, correct?
8: That is absolutely correct. The $17.1 billion lawsuit, Illinois is going to get a share of that at $768 million, roughly. And Illinois' portion of the settlement, the Illinois Federation of Teachers, as well as Chicago Public Schools, or Chicago Teachers Union, rather, President Stacey Davis Gates, said in a statement that the state should really give those funds to Illinois students. She said the governor has said he supports more funding for education, but didn't know where it would come from. And the settlement from Meta just made it easier to find that money. Chicago Public Schools is currently running a deficit, as we've spoken about in previous weeks. but had passed that budget that came for the current school year. And that budget relies on $150 million in state funds, not yet appropriated, just basically assumed funds. Without a budget passed, the district wouldn't have been able to secure a short-term loan that would have helped them pay teachers this week and in the coming weeks as well. And Governor Pritzker said he doesn't want to use the funds for the CPS deficit because it's a one-time payment for it should be used for a one-time problem. And the funding issue with the state's funding formula or equitable funding formula for public schooling, it's got a lot more work that it needs done in Springfield. Attorney General Kwame Raoul told the Chicago Tribune last week that talk of the settlement funds being used at all was premature. And his office said the majority of the funds will go toward addressing teen social media overuse and other harms presented by the multi-state lawsuit that they won.

0: Carol and Aaron Ammons, who say that it might be political prosecution rather than, you know, just following the law. Following pretrial hearings for discovery last month, lawyers for State Rep. Carol Ammons from Champaign and her husband, the Champaign County Clerk, Aaron Ammons, they are seeking new dates in their federal trial, citing the upcoming election. Court records show that their final pretrial hearing is scheduled for Election Day and is followed by a trial start date of November 17th, which is the deadline for ballots to be counted in the state and when lawmakers return to Springfield for their fall veto session. In a motion that was filed on August 24th, the lawyer for Aaron Ammons said that it would directly conflict with his duties and responsibilities as an elected official serving the Champaign County citizens. The county clerk position obviously oversees those elections there in the county. And so having a trial hearing or pretrial hearing right before or during the election date might make his job a little bit more difficult is the argument. Lawyers for the representative, Carol Ammons, joined in also asking the court to reschedule that reschedule those dates and also any other and provide any other relief that the court would deem appropriate. Lawyer said in a previous statement that they would maintain her innocence regardless of whether they feel they were prosecuted for political purposes or otherwise, and said that they can't ignore the possibility of it. And this was outside the court in July after their first appearance. Carol and Aaron Ammons were charged again with multiple counts of wire fraud and obstruction of justice, respectively, stemming from that FBI investigation into the couple. A little final note on the case. The Chief District Judge Colin Sterling Bruce, overseeing the daughter's case from a separate charges that were brought against her in the Central District of Illinois, he recused himself from the parents' case. It was originally assigned to him, and now it's going to be handed off to Judge Colleen R. Lawless, who is going to preside over the remainder of the case. I believe that he filed it because he felt that the two cases would have conflicted with his judgment and would taint his decision-making otherwise.
1: Yeah, interesting. And you mentioned the county clerk situation. A lot of the focus has been on Carol Ammons. She's the state rep. But Aaron Ammons being a county clerk, and he did, there were some questions about Aaron Ammons during the gubernatorial primary on the Republican side. Ted Dabrowski was unhappy with ballot situations that came up, specifically in Aaron Ammons' jurisdiction. But we're also going to have some questions and some extra eyes, not just perhaps the jurisdiction of Aaron Ammons, but jurisdiction of the DuPage County Clerk, because election-related spending came into focus this week at a DuPage County Board meeting, a special call board meeting, because the county clerk there, Jean Kaczmarek, wrote to the board chair, Deborah Conroy, in August that Conroy knowingly, according to Kaczmarek, chose to ignore her office's itemized list of elections expenses. Kaczmarek said, "Give my office the money to run a gold standard election or don't stop playing games." The board held a special meeting on Tuesday and agreed to appropriate an extra $665,000 in taxpayer funds for postage and printing costs related to mail-in ballots for the clerk's election division. So there was some heated back and forth. Board member Kerry Galassi questioned the chief deputy clerk, Adam Johnson, because Mark was not at this meeting or did not speak. And Galassi said, "Well, why, if your office was appropriated a certain amount of money, did you spend 99% of that on a primary election, knowing there was still a general election that needed these funds?" And Johnson said the office itemized its projected expenses over a year ago. They exceeded the board's budget appropriations. And there was some debate over who didn't communicate with who. But the numbers were already much higher in terms of the budget appropriations for this year, 2026, than they were for the previous gubernatorial election, 2022, up considerably from $92,000 for postage in 2022 to $277,000 this year. There was also a 15% increase in the printing appropriation. So several board members said they would hold their nose as they voted for this additionally appropriation, which they did. But the deputy clerk Johnson said the office would actually need an extra $1.2 million to properly oversee the election. Well, Conroy said that's not going to happen. And so we'll be keeping an eye on this. A couple of the board members suggested this might be retribution on Kaczmarek's part because she lost to a fellow Democrat in the primary election.

0: election and will face a Republican, or I should say a Paula Deacon Garcia, the Democrat, will face Republican Patricia Gladys Chapa in the general election for county clerk. But in the meantime, because Marek is the clerk in the office, so the DuPage County election will probably face some additional scrutiny. We also had some news regarding the McLean County auditor this week, Sean, and she's been in the news for some time. What's the latest on this story?
1: Four-term McLean County Auditor Michelle Anderson, who is a Republican, is being asked to step down from her elected office by her own party in the area. The political and government leaders in the county have said that Anderson's 18 years in the role have led to unnecessary risk and cost to county taxpayers, especially in recent years. Connie Beard, the chairman of the McLean County Republicans, told me that the county's party voted unanimously after voted unanimously after considering issues for months, like late payments that led to unnecessary fees for the county. She said that she wasn't a good representative of the party and that the principles that they stood by. Beard also said that the Democrat-led county board hadn't acted on Anderson's questionable work when they were in a position to do so, and they still are. Patrick Cortese, however, the chairman of the McLean County Democrats, said in a statement to me that Democrats had taken issue on the county board with Anderson's work for years, and they wanted to actually rid the county of Anderson's position in its current form, but Republicans opposed it. Cortese said that the Republicans should also be looking to the county clerk, funnily enough, with a very similar story to that previous one. County Clerk Kathy Michael had overspent her allocated budget over multiple years, including in 2023 with $95,000, rather, $386,000 in 24 and $400,000 in 2025. And that being said, she has agreed to work more closely with the county board and, you know, discuss some of those increased funds that are needed before she spends the money now. I also spoke with Beard a little bit about how or what would happen with Anderson if she didn't resign. And he said that some of them in the county want to strip Anderson of her required $5,000 bond for her being a public official, which she would have to repay then in order to continue in office. But otherwise, she would really still be able to serve the rest of her term, which is a full another 2 years. And then she'll be up for re-election or be challenged in the 2028 election.
0: You can find the latest on that at thecentersquare.com. That story's not going away, especially as we go into fall veto session. So that's going to be it, though. We're out of time. So hope you all enjoy your Labor Day weekend. For Sean Reed, I'm Jim Talabonte. This is Illinois in Focus Weekend Edition.
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3: Welcome in to Talk of the Town. I am your host, Mike Windmacher. On today's program, we will feature a conversation that AM Springfield had recently with Springfield Sangamon Growth Alliance CEO Ryan McCrady. We will also have a conversation PM Springfield had with Kaplan News Illinois reporter Brendan Moore covering the governor's race and the Chicago Bears stadium fiasco. That's what it's becoming. So we'll get all that information in that conversation as well. But we begin with AM Springfield, Sam Madoni and the crew sitting down talking with Springfield Sangamon Growth Alliance CEO, Ryan McCrady.
4: Ryan McCrady stops by. How are you?
5: I'm doing great.
4: Do you
5: Thanks,
4: ever
5: Sam.
4: Talk about, where are you born and raised? Help me out.
5: I grew up in Divernon.
4: Divernon. So was the high school still open at the time?
5: It was. It closed after I graduated. So when I graduated, there were 24 students in my high school class. So we had a big class because there were only 81 in the high school. And you know, I tell people I was valedictorian. My wife's like, well, there were only 24 students.
4: Well, that's still pretty good.
5: That's nice of her to do that.
4: Yeah.
5: To make sure that everybody knows. So, I grew up in Divernon. My parents both grew up in Springfield on the east and down on the Cabbage Patch. My mom was a Collie.
4: Okay.
5: Grew up around the Bun Park area. My dad went to Landfair. Mom went to Fichens. And then in the early 70s, they moved out to Divernon and raised my four brothers and I out there. My dad worked at Sears for about 35 years.
4: My.
5: People might remember him selling sewing machines and vacuum cleaners and then home improvements at the kind of end of his time there. And then
4: was he at the new location when they moved out to Second Street?
5: Yeah, he was at the Second Street, and I can smell the hot dogs
4: That's right. I remember 10-cent hot dogs walking in the south door.
5: Boy. And then,
4: on the grill, rolling.
5: Yes, and then he moved out to the mall and worked out there too, and Yeah, left Sears, and he built houses for a while. He had five boys, see? So, people are like, oh, you've done home construction. Well, I know how to move a truckload of plywood up on a roof or, you know, a pile of sand. We were more bulk labor. Like, we didn't get to do much finishing work. So, but that was okay. It was good lessons and good times. We built a number of houses in Divernon.
4: Projects. A lot of things going on. Tell me what is going on, especially about the data center.
5: Yeah, the data center is, the county board approved the zoning on that back on April 7th. Cyrus One right now is in the process of finalizing things for their building permits. So they can start doing site work here soon. So they're ready to get construction going on that. We're still working hard to get facts out to the community about this project, because there is just a lot of information out there, and we want people to be able to have project-specific information, because the problem with social media is that if you click on a story and you get served more stories like that, and so people have this misconception that, you know, cows aren't going to produce milk anymore and chickens aren't going to lay eggs, and I'm not being facetious, they honestly have these feelings, and their feelings are real, and I respect that, but we want to make sure that they know that, you know, this project is a safe project that's been vetted. It's creating real jobs. It's creating real tax revenue, local employment, building that, bringing local jobs permanently into the community, and all the positive things that go along with it. Unfortunately, like a lot of things in life, there's a lot of terrible stories out there about data center projects that were built many, many years ago. And you know, and people say, well, you know, where are the stories about the good ones? And what I always tell them is they don't write a lot of stories about the planes that land safely every day. Right? I mean, you don't hear about those things. You don't hear about all the school buses that safely deliver kids to school every day. And we want to make sure they're getting the facts out there. So we have a website set up, getthefactsspi.org. We're continuing to do advertisement and marketing. We have, you know, ads running here on Woodward Radio, on television, and we're continuing to get that information out there so people will understand that this exciting, beneficial project's getting ready to take place here in our community.
4: I'm fairly familiar with what went on at Logan County, and that's going to end up costing the county some money, obviously, because of lawsuits and things like that. But it was the same arguments that I heard here in Springfield. It's almost like there's a playbook that have all the same issues, whether they be Lincoln or Moquegua or Lebanon or whatever the case might be. It appears to be the same playbook.
5: Well,
4: and I think they've been answered. I think they have.
5: Well, it's the public process is important. You know, this, we went through about 19 hours of public meetings related to this, and that is fine. I will say there's one stark difference between Sangamon County and those other locations is the county board had the foresight to adopt an ordinance to lay out the rules. And what's going on in these other communities is data center developers coming forward, and there's no rules in place. And so the conversation is super broad and not focused, and then the taxpayers have no protections over that. So by creating that ordinance and being able to do that, the county board is able to force a developer to do this work ahead of time and require the things like have the water worked out, the electricity worked out, the sound studies, you know, all the setbacks, all these different things that go on to make sure that there's protections in place. When you don't have an ordinance and you don't have any rules, it's basically the wild, wild west out there.
4: Give me the top three or four misconceptions, the wrong ideas. Is there one you keep hearing, and address each one, if you will?
5: Yeah, one of the biggest ones is related to water use. There were data centers built, you know, a decade or more ago that were water hogs that would use 4 or 5 million gallons of water a day, and I was never in favor of supporting of those. The system that's being used here in Sangamon County uses a closed-loop cooling system, and although closed-loop cooling systems are somewhat new in application to data centers, they're not new systems, and they don't use chemicals. They use water. So once you fill that system up, you're going to have the same water circulating for 10 years inside that system. And if for some reason they need to work on the cooling system, they pump it to a tank and pump it back in, and they want to secure that water also because they don't want any contamination in there. So the only water used at the data center is the water for employees to wash hands and flush toilets. And the equivalent of maybe 30 homes. Despite the fact that they're using very, very little water, Cyrus One is making millions of dollars in investments in the water system, including over in Waverly, Illinois, which is the lake that supplies the water, to help improve the entire water system and build redundancy between the Apple Creek water system and the Otter Lake water system. So they're making tremendous investments in that, even though they will not use a lot of water on a daily basis.
4: Were there other companies' data that came forward with a proposal, or may in the future? Mm-hmm. Why are you comfortable with the one you're working with now as compared to others?
5: So as the data center thing started to come forward, I started making public comments back in late 23, early 24, kind of telling the community these things are coming. And Sam, a lot of people laughed at me, and that's okay, and didn't think it was happening, but I was trying to get the community prepared for it. We would get inquiries from a lot of fly-by-night organizations, either companies that haven't been around long, or what we're really on the lookout for are land swappers, people that want to come in, get approval for a data center, and swap it off to somebody else. This company, CyrusOne, made me very comfortable. They've been around 25 years. They've been through the dot-com drop. They've been through the Great Recession. 25 years of operating data centers across the world. They have a great reputation. They were very, very interested in working directly with the community and being able to provide that economic impact that we desired. They had the capacity to do all the studies up front. And that's the other test point is, will this company spend millions of dollars doing the sound studies, building the site plan, building the building design, meeting all these requirements before they ever get approval? And that's what that ordinance did. And a lot of companies are like, we don't have the capital to be able to do that. That's a sign that they're not going to be there. And they're an owner-operator. They're not a developer-flipper. So, I'm always on the lookout for companies that are going to build something, sell it, and take off. And just like the solar development across the street from it, they built it, they own it, they operate it. Same company, they're a long-term partner in the community. And they're very, very environmentally sensitive. They have a policy where they replace in the environment any water that they use. And that's why they wanted to make the investments in the water system. So they were checking a lot of boxes for me, and they were very open, very willing to make connections early in the process. For a lot of those reasons, we felt very comfortable with CyrusOne, and we felt comfortable they were going to bring a project that is not dangerous to the community.
4: 25 past the hour, our guest in studio is Springfield Sustainable Growth Alliance CEO Ryan McCready. Begs the question a little bit.
5: Yeah.
4: Everything's passed. You're ready to start doing what you need to do. Shovels mm-hmm. in the ground, getting closer every day. Why do you have to still be concerned, or why are you still be concerned that the public please knows all the facts? I mean, it's a done deal.
5: Yeah, it is a done deal, but the misinformation being spread is not done. And so we need to continue to let the community know that this is a responsibly vetted project. If you don't counteract that, if you don't get the facts out, people are only hearing one thing. And we do not want that to happen. We want to know that the Growth Alliance supported a safe project that meets or exceeds all the environmental requirements. It has a dark sky requirement, noise requirements, all those things. But the people that are opposed to the project continue to talk about it. So we have to continue to be able to get the message out there. And it's easier and better to get it out front the way we're doing it, as opposed to try to just answer questions when they pop up.
4: All right, let's look at potential without going into specific. What else is on the drawing board? Are anybody looking? For example, now I've got a friend of my granddaughter. They moved back. They were with his parents. They moved back to Springfield. Yeah. And anyway, he is now working at Amazon.
5: Okay.
4: Yesterday, just Jacksonville had 156 deliveries in Jacksonville. And he is one of many who work out there and operate those trucks. What an impact they've had in our community. Unbelievable.
5: They have. And it's funny you said that, Sam. On Thursday, I talked to a gentleman. Actually, no, it was Friday. Friday, I talked to a gentleman who has several friends that are working on the delivery side, and was telling me how excited they are about the wages they're earning. And about the fact that it's here in the community. So they're using those local folks. The Amazon building could be doubled in size if the demand and if the project is successful. And I believe that we're going to continue to be successful. So that potential expansion is out there. We continue to get inquiries from companies that want to take advantage of our geographic location for logistics and operations. Two major interstates, the Class 1 railroads that exist here with the Rail Improvement Project, the workforce, the truck driver training that we have through Lincoln Land Community College. For all those those reasons, we're still getting a lot of looks for logistic operations. The warehouse that was to be built at Palm Road, the Chatham exit at I-55, mm-hmm. that developer still has control of that property and is shopping that to some other end users. So we could still see a warehouse happen there. I think we're going to see more of that. And we're getting some looks for manufacturing, particularly because of the Real USA location, the Canadian company that located here over off of Mayflower Boulevard that makes the industrial lifting equipment. Their project coming here has got some other smaller manufacturers also looking. So it's been, we're still getting a lot of inquiries. It's been very robust, and we're still doing a lot of things out there, not even related to the data center project, but it's good. It's enjoy what I do. I'm doing it in a great community, in the community I grew up in and the community I love. And we want to keep making it grow.
4: And I think you've stressed us more that it is not a Springfield. It's a Sangamon Springfield Growth Alliance or however you want to. And there are other communities that are out there interested in some things, and you folks are working with them.
5: We do. We assist any community, any business owner across the entire county, whether you're a sole proprietor thinking about starting a business or the biggest company in town, we're happy to assist you. But yes, we regularly work with other villages around the community. And the kind of help they need, Sam, really varies on the amount of staff they have. And but the first question we ask if we get a call from the village in the county that wants to work with us, the first question I ask is, what does success look like to you? We want to make sure that we're only working on projects that meet what the community and that village or that municipality wants to see. And so that's a very important process, and we almost always encourage them to go through a community planning process to ask the constituents, what do they want to see there? What do they not want to see there? And then we can help them achieve their goals.
4: Ryan McCready, again, people want more answers about the data center. How can they make that happen?
5: Yeah, they can check out our website, thriveinspi.org. They can check out a website we set up, getthefactsspi.org. Check out our social media pages or give us a call, 217-679-3500.
4: Thanks for coming in. Appreciate it.
5: Thank you for the time.
3: That was Springfield Sangamon Growth Alliance CEO Ryan McCready talking with AM Springfield about a variety of projects going on in and around the Springfield area. Our second conversation today on Talk of the Town comes from PM Springfield, where Patrick Finkston sits down with Capital News Illinois reporter Brendan Moore.
6: Well, the fall campaign is officially underway, if you haven't noticed yet. And this week reminded us that we live in the dumbest of times. Brendan Moore, political reporter, State House reporter, Capital News Illinois. How you doing, buddy?
7: You know, Patrick, I'm fantastic because it's Friday. It's been a long week. I am looking forward to this weekend.
6: See, the thing is, people who don't have kids can look forward to the weekend. Those of us that have kids just have to keep kids alive across a whole weekend. So weekends ain't what they used to be. It's like I used to be able to watch college football on the weekend, and those things don't happen anymore. So
7: that's back this week too.
6: I guess it's kind of week zero. Illinois starts next Thursday, which is what we really care about. So, all right. I know you guys were chasing the governor around when he was in Springfield this week. Ben was chasing Darren Bailey around, Montgomery Christian County neck of the woods when he was there the other day. I guess they're at least pretending to try to put on a campaign, at least at this point. And I'll talk about my interaction with Bailey yesterday. But I guess what are you seeing in the tone and tenor of these campaigns at this point? You know, it felt last week leaving the state fair. Was that last week? God, that was only more than a week ago. That both parties were kind of just going through the motions. The Democrats knew they were going to win and Republicans knew they were going to lose. But what are you taking away from the messaging and what we've seen this week?
7: Yeah, I agree with you that it kind of feels like going through the motions. We have, a little under 70 days left before Election Day, although voting starts, I believe, in a little less than a month with early voting.
6: But, I think it's the 24th, right? September 24th,
7: yeah,
6: something like that.
7: Yeah, that sounds right. But yeah, I mean, I feel like we're cliched campaign season of, oh, we're going to go on a bus tour with the big JB name on the bus. We're going to go to a diner and we're going to go to a union hall and we're going to do some rallies. And I actually tweeted this out the other day that, of course, on the door of Lulu's Diner in Springfield, where the governor was yesterday morning, said close to a private event. So it's not like he was actually going up and talking to voters he's trying to convince to vote for him. It's his friends and allies here in Springfield, and he's kind of done that a lot the past few days. He was with the McLean County Democrats a few days ago in Towanda. He was with up in Wilmington the other day. So like,
6: well, and there was even a LaSalle County Democrats event, I guess, that was not on the public schedule. They've done a couple of things with their bus tour that they haven't told the public about, which is an interesting move for a campaign bus tour like that.
7: Yeah, a little bit. I mean, it really strikes me as this is a fire up the troops type of tour. It's not really a persuasion tour. Yes. It doesn't feel like either side is trying to persuade to come to their side. I think it's mostly a, you know, we know who our voters are. We got to make sure they're jazzed up and that they're fired up to vote. I mean, even Darren Bailey, you know, Ben was following him around earlier this week when he was going through a bunch of downstate towns, and, you know, he kind of asked him, what are you doing down here? I mean, he thought, you know, you needed to be up in Chicago, you know, talking to those folks. And he's like, well, yeah, we're going to do that. You know, we're going to be up there pretty much the rest of the way, but like, we need to make sure that our base knows they got to get out and vote. They got to increase turnout. They got to get their neighbors to get out to vote. So it seems like, you know, we're getting to that place where, you know, the campaign has been very slow to this point. It's been very going through the motions, dare I say, people looking ahead. I mean, obviously, there's a pretty contentious mayor's race next year in Chicago. We have a governor that may have his eyes on another office that's not the one he's running for right now. And so this race has kind of done a little bit of an afterthought, but we are closing in. And I think, you know, we're starting to see kind of the semblance of a campaign. Obviously, I mean, we're getting messaging because, I mean, J.B. Pritzker, you know, has unlimited resources that he can pump out his own, you know, campaign messaging. And he's done that, you know, on TV, on radio, digital, you know, and I think the difference is that Darren Bailey doesn't really have that luxury. So he's kind of trying to rely on some earned media. I think that was also part of the goal of this tour, was to gin up some earned media. But obviously, as we've discussed, I mean, he kind of got thrown off message last week by that dinosaur brouhaha. I think even he would acknowledge at this point kind of an unforced error that, you know, because, I mean, we were there at Republican Day last week where he was really trying to hammer home. We're talking about cost of living, crime, corruption, you know, like we're kitchen table issues. But everyone wanted to talk about dinosaurs. And if you talk to people that aren't in politics, aren't weirdos like us who follow this every day, like that broke through, and not in a good way. If you're running against a billionaire in what appears like to be a bad cycle for Republicans nationally, and you have no money. So, you know, a lot of challenges for Darren Bailey. But, you know, we'll see. There's 70 days left. He's got a little bit of time left.
6: I understand what Bailey's saying about boosting turnout in his strongest areas. Right? I just pulled up Macoupin County while you were talking. In 2022, there were 18,000 ballots cast, 18,300 ballots cast in Macoupin County. Bailey got 66% of them, which, by the way, Macoupin County, formerly blue Dixiecrat kind of county. That voter turnout was just under 58%. So he's saying if he can boost turnout to 65, 70, 75%, that he's going to be able to run up some of those numbers downstate that can help close that gap. The reality is he's got to close a 500,000 vote hole from 2022, and adding a couple of hundred votes in Macoupin County ain't going to do it.
7: No, not even close. And I think it would be some mixture of you got to increase turnout, but you also got to increase your vote share. You know, and I was crunching some numbers, and it's just a little behind the napkin math. But, you know, even if, say, I mean, he got 60% last time in the, you know, 96 counties outside of Cook and the Collars. You know, let's say he gets that up to like 2/3, 66%, whatever. He would still probably have to increase his vote share in Chicago to, he had 15 last time, probably 20% or above.
6: I think that was 20% in the city of Chicago is generally considered the minimum for a Republican to win,
7: right,
6: statewide.
7: And I was going to say, you're a longtime Republican in politics. I know you, that was always your guys' magic number. I think Rauner got like 21 or 22 in 2014.
6: You know the last three Republicans to do it, by the way? Rauner in 14, Topeka in 14, Kirk in 10. Last three Republicans to win statewide.
7: And not to mention doing decently. Well, you're not going to win suburban Cook, but if you can do what, like 40% maybe, and then in the collar counties get 55, 60. And again, that's kind of the territory you have to be in. And Republicans just haven't been there the past several cycles. I mean, J.B. Pritzker in suburban Cook and the collars, you know, got, I believe, close to 60% last time. I mean, and obviously in Chicago, that's his base. He got over 80%. So, like, I think, again, Bailey's trying to, I don't want to say thread a needle, but, like, I think what he was trying to say was, like, yes, like, we're going to be up in Chicago, and he's been up in Chicago a decent amount throughout the campaign. I think he's renting an apartment in the South Loop, living there. And so he's going to be up there trying to do a persuasion campaign, but like, he's like, you know, we can't forget about downstate. We gotta get turnout up, you know, cause one thing that you hear from Republicans, and we've talked about gerrymandering ad nauseum, but they would say that, like, yeah, you can't the argument is you can't gerrymander a state, but, or like a statewide race, but, you know, down the ballot, there's not competitive races, then that kind of depresses turnout in certain areas. And I think he's trying to make the argument that, you know, we need every Republican possible to go out and vote, and also bring your neighbors and bring your friends, even though, like we were talking about, Patrick, not that many more votes to get in a place like Macoupin County or Montgomery County.
6: So Brendan Moore of Capital News Illinois joins us for another couple of minutes. So I ventured up north yesterday to go to a Bailey event in suburban Des Plaines, because the narrative is that Republicans are just dead up there. There's no momentum, no interest, that nobody's going to show up for a Bailey event on a Thursday night in a beer garden in Des Plaines. And there were 120 people there, right? And it's, from what it sounds like, a pretty exceptionally large turnout for that kind of a meeting. And I was, you know, I was working the phones last night, and it's like, is there something there that we're not seeing? And I talked to a couple of people, one including our guy Mark Batnick, who said that, listen, Pritzker's unpopular, and it's simmering under the numbers, and going for a third term is not going to be great for him. And there are people who are mad. But again, it's just, is he going to be able to do enough? Even if he boosts his turnout, and I think we were in Maine Township in Cook County, where he got slaughtered 4 years ago, which is a place Bruce Rauner won by, I think, almost 10 points in 2014, and used to be an old Republican hangout in suburban Cook. And compared that with Pritzker's money, you're trying to make up a gap that again, you're trying to fill this giant hole between Pritzker and Bailey, and getting people to show up to an event looks good. And maybe there's some anti-Pritzker sentiment out there that maybe the big media folks aren't picking up on. It still feels like a really tall task.
7: Yeah. I mean, I, and to be clear, Governor Pritzker's never been overly popular. Like, he's always kind of hovered around that 50%, maybe in some less, maybe in some more. I think there's always been an opening for the right Republican to run against him, and especially do better in the suburbs. But you know, the people that they need are not necessarily the people that are going to show up to a campaign event. You know, like, not to get into campaign cliches, but you need the suburban soccer mom. You know, you need the who's probably doesn't pay that much attention to politics. It's probably pretty fiscally conservative, doesn't like paying their property taxes because they're so high, but is not going to necessarily consider somebody who's anti-abortion, or, you know, they think is maybe a little bit extreme on guns, on social issues. And that's always been, I think, Darren Bailey's problem. Like, he's still viewed as a farmer from downstate Illinois who's extreme on some of these issues. And obviously the dinosaur stuff kind of feeds into that. And again, I think his problem is that he has no money to drive a message. And whereas Pritzker can spend unlimited amounts to define him, and he is. And you know, I think that, you know, if a Republican is to be successful in this state, you need to raise money, you need to get your message out, and you need to have positions that are in line with the majority of Illinoisans. I mean, I think the problem with, you know, for them is that Illinois is an increasingly blue state nationally, and we are a very polarized country, and it's very hard to win a Republican primary when, you know, you have maybe some positions that don't align with the majority of your base. And so, you know, and obviously, Darren Bailey's tried to thread that needle. He said he wouldn't legislate on abortion, said that, you know, he is focused on the issues that unite people, you know, focusing on cost of living and things of that nature. But, you know, it's hard to make a second impression with people, especially when you're not the one who's driving the message. And we even saw that. I mean, I saw he had a social media post the other day that brought back Illinois Doge. I'm like, what are we doing? Like, yes, we all want efficient government. We don't like waste, but Doge is so MAGA coded. That's not going to sell in Illinois.
6: All right. 30 seconds or less. How much of a mess is the Bears situation? And other than launching Kevin Warren into the sun, how do they fix it?
7: I mean, it seems like they fix it by getting, I mean, the league is involved now. I mean, it seems that Roger Goodell has kind of taken the car keys away from Kevin Warren and said, you know, we're going to handle this because, you know, it seems the league doesn't want the Bears on a toxic slag heap in Indiana. And they want them in Arlington Heights. And then I think, you know, they're trying to maybe do a reset of, you know, because he basically undermined the Bears' position. They said a few weeks ago, Kevin Warren said sole focus is Indiana. Well, Roger Goodell says, oh, well, they're still looking at Arlington Heights, which we all know. We all knew that. So I think they're trying to lay the groundwork to, okay, let's get back to the table. Let's hammer this out. Let's get something teed up for either Vito or for lame duck. So we'll see.
6: Brendan Moore, Capital News, Illinois. Appreciate the time as always, buddy. Have a good weekend.
7: You as well, Patrick.
3: That was Capital News, Illinois reporter Brendan Moore on PM Springfield talking governor's race and the Chicago Bears stadium quest, which has not gone well to this point. And that will do it for this edition of Talk of the Town. Always appreciate you stopping by, see what we got going on. 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
8: ABC News, I'm Chuck Sievertson. Iran's top negotiator says in a social media post this morning, from now on, any transgression against the interests and security of Iran will receive a faster, heavier, and more painful response. The U.S. has not confirmed a claim by Iran that today it struck an unmanned U.S. ship trying to enter the Strait of Hormuz. This a day after Iran and the U.S. attacked each other's ships. ABC's Stephen Portnoy.
9: The president describes the fighting as intermittent and the war itself as a tremendous success, pointing to what he says is the safe transit of millions of barrels of oil each day through the Strait of Hormuz. But analysts say the flow is still below pre-war levels, and gas prices here at home are at an all-time high for a Labor Day weekend.
8: U.S. diplomat Steve Witkoff, President Trump's son-in-law Jared Kushner, being met by Ukraine's President Zelensky this morning in the capital, Kyiv, a day after the two met with Russia's leader in Moscow. This is ABC News. Ahead of the 25th anniversary of 9/11, a long-awaited tribute has been fulfilled. The intersection of Madison Avenue and 101st Street in New York has been renamed NYPD Officer John William Perry Way. His was the last body of the 23 police officers discovered following the attacks.
10: The greatest pain I ever experienced in my life. And people ask me, you know, 25 years later, what is it like? It's the same. The pain is still there. I broke down the other day.
11: Harry's brother Joel, he and his sister chose the street near Central Park where John often jogged. He wasn't assigned to work that day. When he heard about the attack at the Twin Towers, he rushed down to help. After being pushed aside by English, French, and Portuguese during generations of colonialism, Africa's mother languages are getting new life with the popularity of a TV game show in Nigeria's commercial hub of Lagos. Its unforgiving rule, speak English and you lose. Chuck Sievertson, ABC News.
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14: The Springfield man accused of concealing his wife's death to collect state benefits has entered a partial plea deal. Adam Corbin is accused of hiding his wife Nancy's body on their property for 2 years before detectives conducted a wellness check on the residence in November 2025. The Sangamon County State's attorney alleges that Corbin attempted to deceive detectives and then relocate a trash receptacle containing his wife's body off the property. Adam Corbin pleaded guilty to charges of abuse of a corpse and concealment of death, as well as possession of a firearm by a felon due to a number of weapons found in his home during the course of the investigation. Corbin will be sentenced November 6th. In other news, the state of Illinois has issued data indicating that the state saw record-breaking domestic and international tourism in 2025. Tourism Economics reports that visitor spending in Illinois broke past the $50 billion mark for the first time in history last year. Visit WMAY.com for more news. I'm Stan Anders, and up next is your News Channel 20 Storm Team Forecast.
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16: Here's your updated News Channel 20 Storm Team forecast. Sunshine mixed with clouds at times today, with daytime highs approaching 89. Northeasterly winds 8 to 15 miles per hour. Lows dip down to about 63. Tonight, mainly clear skies. I'm meteorologist Jennifer Wojcicki on 97.7 and 970 WMAY, Springfield's news and talk. Right now, it's 72 degrees.
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20: It's the weekend, and the Strait of Hormuz is still a dangerous place to be. We start here. The U.S. hits Iranian coastal positions yet again, and this time Iran is responding.
1: They're retaliating against U.S. targets or U.S. partners in the region.
20: In the middle of all of this, a key army official has resigned. We'll explain why. The war had already rattled global markets. Now there's a full-blown sell-off.
21: It's really a signal for borrowing costs across the economy.
20: I'm not talking about stocks either. The real worries underpinning it all. And these countries aren't at war at all, but that's not stopping Russia.
22: Hybrid attacks, which have been linked back to the Russian security services.
20: Inside the booming industry of saboteurs for hire. From ABC News, this is Start Here Weekend. I'm Brad Milkey. For a while, it seemed like the U.S. and Iran were done launching attacks on each other. A potential peace deal was on the table. Well, those days are long gone. Those negotiations fell apart. And now, they're back at it. This week, the U.S. launched attacks on Iran multiple times over the course of just a few days. Now Iran is firing back. Let's bring in ABC senior Pentagon reporter Louis Martinez. Louis, what is the latest on these strikes?
1: Well, Brad, I think what we're seeing here is once again the United States saying that if they see any provocative action on the part of Iran in the Strait of Hormuz, the United States is going to carry out attacks against Iran. And that's what we've seen. We've seen what appear to be sustained attacks against Iranian positions along the Strait of Hormuz, that coastline from which they've launched missiles and drones. And what we saw earlier this week was that the United States said that they had targeted the rocket launchers along that coastline that were being prepared, they said, to essentially fire sea mines towards the Strait of Hormuz. That's when they took action. Now, why is that significant? Well, it's because last week, CENTCOM announced that they had demined the entire Strait of Hormuz.
23: We have successfully cleared sea mines in the Strait's international shipping lanes that were laid months ago by Iran's Islamic Revolutionary Guard Corps.
1: So when they saw this indication that Iran was going to try to do this yet again, that's when we saw the first round of strikes, and then that triggered an Iranian retaliation. Now, that's something that we had definitely grown accustomed to, because back in July, when the United States resumed its airstrikes, we saw the back and forth, the salvos between the United States hitting Iranian targets and then Iran retaliating.
20: Retaliating, Louis, by the way, not against like U.S. homeland, right? Like Iran has to retaliate against like things in the Middle East or in the Strait there.
1: Exactly. What they're doing is they're retaliating against U.S. targets or U.S. partners in the region. And on Sunday, that first retaliation was targeted towards U.S. bases in Jordan, as well as Jordanian military targets. And what we've seen from the president himself has been very tough language, that he's not going to sit by and wait for Iran to target commercial shipping again or to target U.S. forces in the region.
20: Right. Jordan said they were able to intercept some of these missiles. The U.S. said they were intercepting missiles coming near their base. In the middle of all this, Louis, like my mind also goes to the men and women in uniform who are looking to their leaders for orders. But we found out earlier this week that the Army's top official, Army Secretary Dan Driscoll, resigned. Do we know why?
1: Well, there had been tensions going on for quite some time with Defense Secretary Pete Hegseth. As we've seen, Hegseth has intervened in the promotions of certain senior officers to the general officer level. Some of those promotions were stopped.
24: For too long, we've promoted too many uniformed leaders for the wrong reasons, based on their race, based on gender quotas.
1: We've also seen Hegseth be highly involved in the Army's senior ranks because he fired the Army's top general, General Randy George, back in April. We've seen that he sidelined other senior officers like General James Mingus, who was slated to be the next commander of CENTCOM when he was the Army's number two officer, and then he went into retirement. And this is a pattern that we've seen where Hegseth has interjected himself across the military services. I think it's now more than two dozen senior officers that Hegseth has sidelined or fired across all of the military services. And some of the new reporting that we have is that Driscoll actually warned the White House that Hegseth's actions were actually not helpful and were creating problems within the force for the Army in terms of its readiness. And he wanted to raise awareness to the White House, and he did so. So it's actually been a parlor game for quite some time here in Washington. When was Dan Driscoll going to resign? We saw initially reports, oh, by the end of the year. Oh, it could be weeks. And then it just happened on Monday.
20: But then I guess I'm wondering, like, how significant is that? Because I don't know what a lot of these, you know, I know the Secretary of Defense, right? But like the Secretary of this and the underacting Secretary of that, I don't always know how practically important they are in like the midst of a war effort. How significant would, like, is there a leadership vacuum at the top, and what does that look like?
1: No, that's a really good question, Brad, because when we say Secretary of the Army, most people don't exactly know what it means. It means that you are the civilian leader of the Army, just like the Navy has a Secretary of the Navy. Their counterparts are the Chief of Staff of the Army. You have the Chief of Naval Operations. Those are the senior military people. But they are not the military commanders in the field. So what's going on with the battles with Iran right now, that is being led by the four-star commander, Admiral Brad Cooper, who is the head of U.S. Central Command, CENTCOM. But the training, the equipping, the readiness levels for all of those forces that are under Cooper's command, those come from the Army and the Navy. And though it is those senior secretaries, it is those military officers who are in charge of those services, their job is to make sure that there are enough sailors, enough soldiers, enough airmen available for the combatant commanders. When you see sustained military operations against Iran, what you see is a strain. You see a strain of deployment of forces, the deployment of equipment. Is there enough equipment? We've all been talking about the lack of air defense missiles, right?
20: Right.
1: And, well, that's something that really actually kind of falls under the Army, because it's Army soldiers that are firing those Patriot missiles or those THAAD missiles. So there's a lot at play here. It's not about Driscoll commanding forces. He can't. He's a civilian. It's not about the top military officer in the Army commanding forces. They're not. They're just making sure that everybody's trained and equipped. But when you have these sustained military operations against Iran, that's something that's really important.
20: Yeah, I was going to say, also, there was the firing of the Army Chief of Staff as well. So, again, just big leadership gaps at this moment of a hot war. Louis Martinez covering the Pentagon. Thank you.
1: Thanks, Brad.
20: So recently, I've been trying to wrap my mind around the bond market and how recent fluctuations have completely rattled economists around the globe. You see, all the time, governments are asking people around the world to give them loans. They offer bonds. If your economy looks good, your government can probably get away with just offering a tiny amount of interest back on that loan. If your economy is shakier, however, probably got to pay higher interest rates to make up for that risk. Otherwise, no one wants to buy your bonds. And the reason I've been studying this so intently is because our business team at ABC has told me, if you really want to catch an economy turning, you don't watch stocks or employment numbers. You want to watch the bond market. And this week, the global bond market was on a roller coaster, one of its most tumultuous periods in years. And this stuff has the power to affect every part of your financial future. When we get back, ABC's Elizabeth Schulze is going to join us to explain what it all means. That's after the break.
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4: A Mikey Young touchdown pass to Zach Clark was part of a dominating win as Glenwood blasted U-High 41-0 in Normal.
5: So here's the Glenwood offense of 8:20 to play in the third quarter. Shotgun snap to Young. Throws is a wide open man. Zach Clark, touchdown Glenwood. Clark on the slant was wide open, caught it at the 2 and raced into the end zone.
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25: 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Today, 92% of parents with children in after-school say STEM is available, up from 69% a decade ago. 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
20: Welcome back to Start Here Weekend from ABC News. I'm Brad Milkey. Before the break, we were talking about the week that bond markets have had. We're joined by ABC's Elizabeth Schulze. Elizabeth, I've been trying to figure this out, man, but you were not here the day that I was pinging everyone in our business department being like, why do I care about bonds again? Maybe you can help explain this to me. What is the deal with bonds right now and why have they gone so crazy?
28: We are seeing record moves in the bond market globally right now, Brad. We have seen what is basically a sell-off in the global bond market, which means investors are selling government debt, which means that their prices are going down, but their interest rates are going up. The way that bonds work is that prices go down, yields go up. That's sort of this inverse relationship you've got there. So what we're seeing because of this global bond market sell-off is interest rates are spiking. The rates on government debt that's owned in the US or Japan or other countries are the highest they've been in decades. And that is a really big deal because those borrowing costs, those interest rates really ripple throughout the economy. You're absolutely right. That is sort of the number, that is the metric that a lot of investors on Wall Street and policymakers look at when they look at what is the health of the economy. They look at that 10-year treasury note, that bond, to say, are things looking good or not? And right now, I might tell you, things aren't looking that great.
20: And what is it that made the difference this week? Was it Iran or what?
28: Yeah, the biggest catalyst has been Iran and the concern that as oil prices have spiked again, because we've seen this re-escalation of the Iran war, that's going to lead to higher inflation, higher prices for longer. So you're seeing this repricing in the bond market on this assumption that inflation could be higher because oil prices are up again. And as we've seen, Brad, over the past, 6 months, it's not just oil prices. That trickles into prices across the rest of the economy, shipping, transportation, food.
2: Right.
28: And the risk is that this stubbornly high inflation that, frankly, the U.S. has been battling for years now is going to get worse because of persistently high oil prices going up more.
2: But then that means that you're saying then it's not just like bond prices go, because I don't have bonds, right? And yet when the bond interest rates start going up, that's when what other interest rates on your car, on your mortgages, stuff like that starts going up as well. It's all related.
28: It's really a signal for borrowing costs across the economy. So think about mortgage rates, for example. That's the biggest loan that most people ever take out in their life. We now see mortgage rates at the highest level in more than a year. They're closing in on 7% for the average 30-year fixed mortgage. That is a direct response to this concern that prices are going to be higher and we're going to have longer term interest rates higher. You also have credit card rates going up. That's, right. Those interest rates change. They're about 20% on average for a credit card interest rate. That is a huge amount of money you're paying in interest if you're carrying a balance, you're not paying off your balance every month. Plus, you've got the fact that companies borrow money in order

0: right now than on defense, on the defense budget, on Medicaid. That is really kind of putting into question the ability of the government to ultimately pay back its debts. And it's also why we're seeing this concern among investors to say, if I'm going to actually own government bonds, I need to get higher rates back because it's risky. And I'm more concerned about this than I was, you know, even a few months ago, definitely a couple of years ago.
1: So how is the U.S. dealing with that then? Because I know that like the G20 took place earlier this week. All the finance ministers got together in Asheville, North Carolina. So how is the Trump administration planning on addressing this?
0: Well, we've heard Treasury Secretary Scott Bessent really play down any concerns about the bond market. He says everything's fine. The U.S. is in strong shape. The economy is in strong shape. He's dismissed concerns about inflation overall. At the same time, the Treasury Secretary has announced pretty extraordinary moves to try to basically lower these rates that we're seeing on government debt. Starting this month, the Treasury plans to buy some of its own bonds back. That's, you know, normal procedure. You kind of have this mechanics in the market where you're constantly buying and selling. That's normal. But this move to telegraph, you know, we are intentionally going to buy bonds, and what a lot of investors see as a move to try to lower interest rates, because, by the way, we know that's something that President Trump likes, is lower interest rates. That is put into question Scott Bessent's credibility a little bit. In fact, well-known investors who are closely tied to Bessent have said, don't do that. Let the market speak. The market, the bond market, investors should be the one dictating what these rates are, not the Treasury Department trying to manipulate them. But you've got a lot of other market forces at play here, Brad. At the same time that some investors are selling government bonds, they're choosing to buy company bonds for tech companies, for example, that are trying to issue debt right now because they're spending a lot on AI. And some investors are saying, actually, my money is safer with Google paying me back if I lend them money than the U.S. government. So the big picture is that borrowing costs are going up for consumers and for businesses. That has the potential to slow down overall spending in the economy. It is a big overhang on the global economy right now. This is not just happening in the U.S. This is happening in a lot of other countries, too.
1: All right. Elizabeth Schulze, really helpful. Thank you so much.
0: Thank you, Brad.
1: Now, as one war rages on in the Middle East, another rages in Ukraine. And yet there are fronts on that war that extend far beyond Eastern Europe. German leaders announced that Russia has been sneaking around within its borders. The Kremlin, they claim, even sent a drone laden with explosives to one of its busiest airports. ABC's foreign correspondent Tom Sufi Burge is here. Tom, I'm sorry, there are drones with explosives hanging around a German airport? What is going on?
2: This was about a month ago, Brad, at Leipzig Airport, Eastern Germany, August the 4th, a major security scare when officials on the airfield discovered a drone packed with explosives, and it was just a few yards away from a Ukrainian cargo aircraft.
1: Wow.
2: The airport went into lockdown. All of the runways were closed. Leipzig Airport is used by the US military and other NATO militaries to ship equipment, and a lot of that equipment ends up in Ukraine. Hmm. Now, the drone was disabled. There was a bomb disposal unit that came onto the airfield. There was even a robot used to disable that device. What the German government has now said, quite clearly, it's pointed the finger of blame very squarely at the Russian government and the Russian security services.
3: Zusammen betrachtet,
4: taken together, police investigations, crime patterns, and intelligence reveal Russian responsibility for the attempted attack at Leipzig Airport.
2: They've said that the components on that explosive drone, I mean, it looked like an off-the-shelf drone that we've seen used a lot in the war in Ukraine, but they said, the Germans, that basically the components on that drone, the type of explosives used, also the modus operandi used in this alleged plot to potentially try and blow up that Ukrainian cargo aircraft, all bore the hallmarks of Russian drones and explosives used in previous operations, and the modus operandi was consistent with previous Russian operations in Europe, these type of sabotage attacks, and also the drone was consistent with drones used in the war in Ukraine.
1: Wait, so they're basically saying this is not the first time we've seen something like this? Because that, I mean, that would be a huge deal if the Russians deployed an explosive drone on an American airport. How widespread is this becoming?
2: Well, it was definitely the first time that a drone packed with explosives was potentially targeting aircraft at an airport

0: in Europe. It is definitely not the first time by any stretch of the imagination that we've had sabotage plots and what the European governments call hybrid attacks, which have been linked back to the Russian security services. When I say hybrid attacks, hybrid warfare, it can be arson attacks. We've seen multiple arson attacks in European countries. For example, in 2025, arson attacks against a property belonging to the former British Prime Minister. We also saw an arson attack in 2024, which destroyed a shopping centre in the Polish capital, Warsaw. These attacks have all been linked back to Russia. The hybrid warfare can really be very low-level attacks, expressions of hate speech, anti-Semitism, Islamophobia. We've had incidences like that here in France, which are designed to sow hatred, destabilize European countries, which are allied to Ukraine and clearly kind of enemy number one for Moscow these days.
1: That's what I was going to ask you, Tom, is why Russia is doing this. It sounds like it's kind of like playing the long game. But also, who is carrying out these attacks? Because unlike the rest of Europe, like there's not free, like Russians can't just walk across the border into these countries. So is it like Russian spies or who's carrying out these sort of weird sabotages?
0: Yeah, this is a new type of operation which has been, well, which Russia has been employing, according to European security services and US intelligence sources as well, ever since Russia launched its full-scale war against Ukraine.
1: All right, we're up against a break right here, but when we come back, we'll find out what kind of people were being recruited for these alleged sabotages. That's after the break.
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3: The Illinois Department of Public Health has confirmed multiple cases of the highly infectious measles virus in eastern Illinois. To date, only 10 cases in the state have been reported in 2026. The most cases in the past two decades were reported in 2024. During that year, 67 cases were confirmed in Illinois. Measles was declared eliminated in the United States in the 2000s, but according to pathologists, the virus has reemerged as immunization rates drop. In other news, after structural complications resulted in lengthy delays, Illinois' capital architect Andrea Agger reports that renovations to the State House are expected to be complete this winter. The $350 million renovation project commenced in the north wing of the building at the end of 2021. While renovations were intended to be complete last year, Capital News Illinois reports that the discovery of previously hidden structural support components forced changes to ensure the building remained ADA compliant. And finally, the city of Springfield has announced that Moody's Ratings has determined the city will maintain a credit worthiness rating of A2, the third highest rating from the credit agency. Springfield enjoyed a rating of A1 until a downgrade to A3 in 2016. Moody's later raised the city's credit assessment to A2 in 2024. Governor J.B. Pritzker also reported in late August that the state of Illinois had hit a rating of A1 with Moody's, following a catastrophic decline to near junk status during the state's long budget impasse under Governor Bruce Rauner in 2015. For more news, visit WMAY.com. I'm Stan Anders, and up next is your News Channel 20 Storm Team Forecast.
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7: Here's your updated News Channel 20 Storm Team forecast. Mainly clear skies today with a high of 89. Northeasterly winds 8 to 15 miles per hour. Mainly clear skies again tonight. Lows dip down to about 63. Lots of sunshine tomorrow. Highs around 87. I'm meteorologist Jennifer Wojcicki on 97.7 and 970 WMAY, Springfield's news and talk. Right now, it's 72 degrees.
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10: Welcome back to Start Here Weekend from ABC News. I'm Brad Milkey. Before the break, we were talking with ABC's Tom Sufi Burridge about these alleged Russian sabotage plots taking place around Europe. Tom, who has Russia allegedly beginning to do this for them? Like, who is carrying out these plots if not Russian spies or something?
0: Basically, what they've been doing is not a question of Russian spies based in Europe actually carrying out these plots themselves. What is believed to happen is that local people, often low-level criminals, vulnerable individuals, are recruited normally on social media, and they are offered a financial reward, sometimes via cryptocurrency, so therefore it's harder to trace. And basically, sometimes, in some of the cases which have gone to court in European countries, the individuals who have been convicted or charged effectively sometimes didn't quite know the full nature of what they were getting into. You know, they were told to go and, you know, set fire to a building, but they weren't really told the reason for it. For example, there have been warehouses in certain parts of Europe which were housing military equipment, were set on fire. You know, that type of thing. We're talking about low-level recruits.
1: So this is different from, like, do it for Mother Russia. This is more of like, hey, like, you're a gang. You'll get paid a few thousand whatever for that, for this, and like people just do the attack not knowing who they're doing it for almost.
0: Exactly. And often these individuals come from Eastern European countries, and in some cases they're Ukrainians. Ukrainians that are, you know, sympathetic to Russia, or and there can be Ukrainians who are against the Ukrainian government and the country today. And in a way, for the Russians, that's ideal because that helps them muddy the narrative. The Russians are experts at doing this.
1: Right.
0: The Soviets were too. You know, creating this confusing narrative. So, you know, us in Western countries, when we come to report on these incidents, you know, and for our audiences to understand them, when people hear that, oh, it was a Ukrainian that carried it out, that's just a bit confusing. So, you know, that is the sort of modus operandi which we've seen deployed by the allegedly deployed by the Russians on multiple occasions.
1: Tom Sufi Burridge, really interesting story. Thank you.
0: Thanks, Brad.
10: All week, we were waiting for a verdict in the trial of Lindsay Clancy. The Massachusetts mother admitted to strangling her three children, Cora, Dawson, and Callan. But while prosecutors called this a case of cold-blooded murder, she's claimed she was not in her right mind. The jurors were tasked with deciding whether this all stemmed from a case of postpartum psychosis. All week, jurors deliberated. Well, after several days, they were unable to reach a verdict in the case. It leads to a mistrial. Clancy might be tried again. Meanwhile, that is not the only big case roiling the nation right now. For instance, Immigration and Customs Enforcement has now arrested 50,000 people in each of the last 2 months. Either of those months by themselves, that would be a record. Taken together, it is a huge surge. The last time we saw such a surge under the Trump administration was this past winter. Remember in January, the killings of Renee Good and Alex Preddy by immigration officers in Minnesota? Well, in between those shootings, there was another one. An ICE agent named Christian Castro shot a Venezuelan immigrant in the leg. And immediately, we were told by government officials this shooting was justified.
11: Our ICE agents are following the law and running their operations according to training.
10: They said the agent reported being attacked, ambushed by men wielding a shovel and a broom handle. Eventually, though, video came out showing Castro had not been attacked. In fact, he had fired through a door at a man he couldn't see. Well, this week, in a very rare instance during this immigration crackdown, the Trump Justice Department brought federal charges against one of its own. And now this case is spiraling in all sorts of ways. ABC's Alex Mallon covers the Justice Department. Alex, first off, what are these charges against this ICE officer?
12: Yeah, so these charges against Christian Castro, Brad, are so extraordinary because it's the first time that we've seen the Justice Department, the federal government, get involved and actually prosecute one of the federal agents that were dispatched in these immigration surges that we saw earlier this year. And these charges against Castro come after federal officials say that he lied about that account of his interactions with two of these undocumented immigrants in Minneapolis, who later, when video footage came out, fully disproved his statements. And we got this rare, extremely rare backpedaling from ICE at the time that essentially accused Castro and another agent of making false statements in their interviews with officials. So these charges presumably would have been seen as a long time coming, given we've heard ICE publicly acknowledge that they made these false statements. And so that is what makes this more extraordinary, and the fact that the federal government is bringing these charges. We already have seen state charges leveled at various ICE officials, including actually this officer who was charged.
10: State officials in Minnesota had been trying to get their hands on this guy for a while, right? So this federal case is kind of the same but different?
12: Yeah, so Castro was charged in May by state officials, the Hennepin County DA in Minneapolis, with assault and false statements charges related to this shooting incident. Now, since those charges were released, officials in Minnesota have been battling with state officials in Texas trying to get Castro extradited. This actually came to a head last week in federal court. Minnesota had sued to try and force Castro's extradition, which had been resisted by Governor Greg Abbott, and actually Minnesota lost.
10: Well, and now he's apparently self-surrendered, right? So I assume he goes wherever the feds want him to go. But Alex, because we're talking about how extraordinary it is that the federal government is bringing charges against one of their own immigration agents, you've reported that the prosecutor leading this investigation was fired on Thursday. How does that play into this?
12: Yeah, this is actually another extraordinary element of this, because we know that there's already been a lot of friction between the U.S. Attorney's Office in Minnesota, those career line prosecutors who have been tasked by the federal government officials here at Main Justice in Washington, D.C., with mounting this extraordinary crackdown, not just on immigration, but also people who have been protesting the immigration actions of this administration. What we learned is this prosecutor, Matthew Evans, was fired because a letter that was reported on by ProPublica that he had sent to the Venezuelan victim in this case who was shot by Castro. He disclosed in this letter to the lawyer that he was actually seeking to bring a more harsh criminal charge that's a civil rights violation known as deprivation under color of law.
10: Not just lying to investigators, but like civil rights laws.
12: Yes, exactly. This charge, which would be specifically with respect to what he did to this Venezuelan immigrant in this shooting, that would make him eligible for a much stricter sentence should he be convicted of that. And this prosecutor, Matthew Evans, disclosed that he was being blocked by officials at Main Justice and the U.S. attorney in Minnesota. Now, we understand from sources familiar with the matter, they dispute Evans's characterization in this letter. They say that this is still an open civil rights investigation into Castro. But we know Evans was fired as a result of this letter.
10: Wow.
12: And so this just shows another way that the Justice Department is really cracking down on prosecutors who seek to separate themselves from the actions of this administration.
10: What does all this mean for the DOJ? Because like you said, on one hand, huge deal that they are prosecuting a federal agent.
1: But does this also mean there are people at the DOJ who don't want these types of cases to go forward, who don't want prosecutors taking the extra step of saying, like, hey, maybe we should think about how we're doing these crackdowns?
12: Yeah, and I think it just speaks more to the overall approach of this administration with regards to police and federal law enforcement.
13: ICE is vital to the well-being of our country.
12: We've heard from President Trump, other top officials across the government, that they will always, quote unquote, back the blue. And that would seemingly, you know, not involve federal law enforcement prosecuting the actions of law enforcement. And we've seen the Civil Rights Division at DOJ vastly slim down. The parts of DOJ that would typically investigate police have been reoriented and shifted over towards investigating things like immigration. And so it would be, you know, a really extraordinary development if you saw civil rights charges on the federal level be brought against a federal law enforcement official. Mm-hmm. It's not something that I think that we would expect to see, and it would really reflect the concerns that were leveled by this prosecutor in Minnesota who says that he was specifically blocked from bringing any.
1: Alex Mallon, thank you.
12: Thanks, Brad.
1: Next up on Start Here Weekend, you'd expect more and more people to be accounted for. Instead, we're learning of more and more missing. We'll take you to Nepal. After the break.
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26: Welcome back to Start Here Weekend from ABC News. I'm Brad Milkey. Usually, when a natural disaster strikes, you get lots of reports of people missing, and then that number starts to go down. People find their loved ones. Those who fled the scene come back home. Hospital admissions get reported. In Nepal, though, the number of missing keeps rising. That's how devastating last week's flooding became.
27: Looking at everything, it's like there is no world. What is left? It's like I am dead.
26: The extent of this disaster is really just starting to be understood. And ABC's foreign correspondent Britt Klenna is there on the ground talking to survivors. Britt, first off, why are these numbers continuing to rise and how many missing are we talking about now?
28: Yeah, these numbers are moving very fast and they keep climbing because crews, quite frankly, are still pulling bodies out of mud and debris that's feet deep in places. And some victims were swept so far downstream, Brad, that they've turned up as far away as India. As for missing, it looks like there are more than 3,000. Crews, though, still haven't made contact with workers trapped inside a flooded hydro power tunnel. So honestly, that number could keep moving again.
26: Unbelievable. And we know right now the death toll stands at over 1,100 and counting, with dozens of Americans, by the way, part of that number of unaccounted for. Part of the terrifying reality of this, Britt, is if you were close enough to get a good look at the flood, chances are that meant you weren't going to make it, right? So you had been finding survivors, though, I believe. Have we gotten a better sense of what this was like to experience?
28: Well, the accounts coming in now are chilling. I spoke to one American survivor who described it as a serpent coming towards them. She said it sucked everyone in and everything in its path.
29: Sucked a bunch of buses, SUVs, people, the base camp, everything. Took it in, turned it all upside down and dumped it into the ground.
28: It was horrifying. And she said she managed to escape with her husband within seconds, just running for her life, avoiding death. But among the gloom, I also spoke to a principal at a school who described how he successfully managed to evacuate 900 of his students who were inside the building at the time.
30: That one remaining part is that?
31: That bit of concrete there. That's
30: concrete one.
31: All that's left of the school.
30: Yeah.
28: Also, hundreds of others who were on their way to the school, he managed to get them to turn around.
31: You're a hero.
30: Not a hero, but I have done my duties.
28: It is remarkable how quickly he was able to mobilize when he found out from his friends upstream that a flood had enveloped their village.
31: So potentially some of the students, their parents may have died.
30: Yeah. But inside the, when I left at the last two, three of my colleagues and I, at that time, none of the students were remaining inside the school.
31: Okay, so you got everyone out.
30: Yeah.
31: That's the main
30: thing. Yeah, everyone out.
28: He became very emotional as we both looked onto that school, which had now been reduced to a vast area of mud and debris. Nothing, Brad, was left of that school anymore. And miraculously, it looks like those students survived, although two staff members are still missing.
26: Well, I'm wondering about the rescue zones. I guess I'm wondering what one of these areas looks like. When you show up, they're so remote. And at this point, I feel like the topography, like the actual landmass of the area would have changed. Buildings are all over the place. I mean, what's it like there at this point?
28: Yeah, when you turn up at these sites, it is eerie, it's horrific, and it's hard to overstate how much the landscape itself has changed. Huge chunks of the riverbanks just simply washed away. And along those banks where there would be rows of houses, now nothing, just sludge. Mud that had been reduced to now a kind of wet concrete texture, and that's what makes the rescue so hard as well, having to pull people out of those vast areas after they had been sucked under by this flood.
26: Well, and with that in mind, Brett, I mean, the sad reality is that some of the people they're pulling out of that mud are bodies, right? And now the number of these bodies are growing, and we hear that they, you know, want to bury them, but at the same time, people still don't know whether those are their loved ones or whether their loved ones are alive or dead. So how are they handling unification and burials all happening around the country here?
28: Yeah, and it's incredibly heartbreaking. Nepal's morgues are overwhelmed. So in Chitwan district, they've started burying unidentified victims in temporary mass graves, you know, roughly 100 buried this weekend alone. But before burial, forensic teams must photograph every body, take fingerprints, DNA samples, and assign an ID number. So it's a huge task considering how many have died already.
30: Medical teams take DNA samples from every victim prior to the burial so that families can match records later and will be allowed to exhume for necessary rituals.
28: Just that huge task of bringing those bodies to the families as well.
26: Right, and just getting whatever clues you can about the person that you're burying. By the way, here at home, smaller scale, but the Grand Canyon had this massive flash flood. A lot of people airlifted out of the area. Two people were confirmed dead in Arizona. Our team was on the scene there as well. In the meantime, Britt Klenet from Kathmandu in Nepal. Thank you.
28: Thanks, Brad.
26: And one last thing. I thought the kids demanding crustless sandwiches were being dramatic. You know Uncrustables, the prepackaged PB&J sandwiches for kids? They're made presumably to prevent second-grade riots without any crusts. Rather, they have circular crimped edges to hold in all that filling. You buy them frozen, you throw them in the lunchbox, they thaw during the day, and they're ready to eat in a few hours. Uncrustables is a brand from the food giant Smucker.
0: With a name like Smucker's, it has to be good.
1: And for moms in a hurry, Smucker's makes Uncrustables PB&J sandwiches.
26: They now have more than 20 varieties, including peanut butter and honey, peanut butter and chocolate. But they also have competition. And this week, a judge said Smucker's lawsuit against Trader Joe's could continue. You see, last year, Trader Joe's debuted its own rival to this product. They're simply called Crustless Peanut Butter and Strawberry Jam Sandwiches. It's a mouthful, but they've got the white bread, they've got the crimped edges. Their boxes are even the same size, featuring a familiar-looking sandwich with a bite taken out of it. Within months, Smucker sued, claiming TJ's had violated their trademark specifically to cannibalize their business.
3: Smucker says it has no issue with selling with others selling prepackaged, frozen, thaw-and-eat crustless sandwiches, but cannot allow Trader Joe's to mimic design and packaging that make Uncrustables a nearly billion-dollar brand.
26: In court documents, Trader Joe's claims its sandwiches aren't copying anyone. For instance, they say, our sandwiches aren't even circular. To which I said, wait, what? I've seen these things. They look circular to me. Well, if you look closely, those crimped edges resemble a square with very rounded edges. Trader Joe's calls them squircles. The supermarket chain also takes issue with the idea that they're copying the packaging, noting that Smucker only redesigned its boxes 2 years ago. They don't get to claim legacy status. In fact, listen to this line in court documents. Its sandwich's appearance and cartoon avatar are no Nike swoosh or McDonald's golden arches. That is legalese for who do you guys think you are? But remember, Trader Joe's is no stranger to trademark lawsuits, and they're not always on the side of the little guy. More than a decade ago, a Canadian man noticed there were no Trader Joe's in Canada and started hauling TJ's products north of the border, where he resold them at a higher price. He called it Pirate Joe's. He argued that anyone should have the right to sell something they've already bought for themselves fair and square. Like, if Trader Joe's wants to sell them at lower prices in foreign markets, they can, they should. Trader Joe's saw this differently and eventually reached a settlement in which this guy shut down his business. TJ's still has no stores in Canada. And it all goes to show the high seas of trademark litigation are no game for the weak. Even if you market yourself as the swashbuckling privateer, once your ship starts riding low with all those riches, soon you'll be defending your own treasure trove. All right, that'll do it for us. Thank you so much for listening to Start Here Weekend from ABC News. Start Here Weekend is produced by Aaron Ferrer, Emily Schutz, Jen Newman, and Anthony Ali. Ariel Chester is our social media producer. Josh Cohen is director of podcast programming. I'm our managing editor. Thanks to John Newman, Tara Gimble, Eamon McNiff, and Katie Dendos. If you want to hear the daily edition of Start Here, check out our podcast. 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And of course, check us out right here for another edition of Start Here Weekend. I'm Brad Milkey. 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
6: ABC News, I'm Chuck Sievertson. Iran's top negotiator says in a social media post that from now on, any transgression against the interests and security of Iran will receive a faster, heavier, more painful response. Iran and the U.S. attacked each other's ships yesterday. No casualties to the U.S. military, which says it disabled or destroyed three Iranian oil tankers. Regarding inflation caused by the war, AAA Southern California reports drivers like this person will spend about $18 to $24 more this year compared to last to fill the gas tank.
7: I can't afford that. I really can't. If this is how much I have to spend on gas, I can't really spend anything else on anything else, you know?
6: U.S. diplomat Steve Witkoff and President Trump's son-in-law Jared Kushner being met by Ukraine's President Zelensky this morning in the capital, Kyiv. Two met yesterday in Moscow with Russian leader Putin. Israeli air attacks in southern Lebanon killed four people and leveled a hospital, say Lebanese officials. This is ABC News.
8: Researchers at North Carolina State University say they found a new way to administer vaccines instead of being poked by a needle. How about just flossing?
9: They should be able to just go and floss. And they have the vaccine administered.
8: Dr. Harvinder Singh Gill there, he says the tissue between the teeth and the gums may be able to absorb vaccines, meaning vaccines could soon be self-administered.
9: You could do it yourself so you didn't have to stand in the line, so you could buy it, get it from somewhere and do it right there.
8: Mike Dabosky, ABC News.
6: Solar electricity is spreading in Sudan. The Sudanese military and the paramilitary rapid support forces have been fighting since 2023, killing tens of thousands, straining the electric grid, too. More billboards are advertising solar panels and batteries. Some are buying, but it's too expensive for others. The Sudan Doctors Network warns that the continued electricity cuts could impact patients in hospitals. Chuck Sievertson, ABC News.
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13: The Springfield man accused of concealing his wife's death to collect state benefits has entered a partial plea deal. Adam Corbin is accused of hiding his wife Nancy's body on their property for 2 years before detectives conducted a wellness check on the residents in November 2025. The Sangamon County State's attorney alleges that Corbin attempted to deceive detectives and then relocate a trash receptacle containing his wife's body off the property. Adam Corbin pleaded guilty to charges of abuse of a corpse and concealment of death, as well as possession of a firearm by a felon due to a number of weapons found in his home during the course of the investigation. Corbin will be sentenced November 6th. In other news, the state of Illinois has issued data indicating that the state saw record-breaking domestic and international tourism in 2025. Tourism Economics reports that visitor spending in Illinois broke past the $50 billion mark for the first time in history last year. Visit WMAY.com for more news. I'm Stan Anders, and up next is your News Channel 20 Storm Team Forecast.
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16: Here's your updated News Channel 20 Storm Team forecast. Mainly clear skies today with a high of 89. Northeasterly winds 8 to 15 miles per hour. Mainly clear skies again tonight. Lows dip down to about 63. Lots of sunshine tomorrow. Highs around 87. I'm meteorologist Jennifer Wojcicki on 97.7 and 970 WMAY, Springfield's News and Talk. Right now, it's 72 degrees.
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19: 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That number, 872-222-9793, or you can email the show directly, talk@techmobility.show. 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For those of you who enjoy Substack, you can find me there too, at Ken, the letter C, I-O-W-A. That is Ken C, Iowa. I am a proud and active member of the Iowa Writers Collaborative. From the Tech Mobility News Desk, this piece comes from Automotive News from last month. And I think you'll understand my excitement when I read the headline. Chrysler designers gain freedom to finally grow brand with flexible new platform. If you are a regular listener, you know about my love for Chrysler and my frustration with the brand these last 15 years. I grew up with Mopar. I fell in love with Mopar. It was the reason I got into this industry to begin with. Because I fell in love with a Plymouth. Then I owned a Dodge and I've owned a Chrysler and I've owned these cars down through the years. It hurt me to see Fiat Chrysler starving and Chrysler before that 20 years. The Chrysler brand has been basically getting starved for 20 years. They had a Boomlet. And that was actually a pretty, you know, they had a Boomlet. They had the Chrysler 300. And they tried some other vehicles. It didn't work out. But the Chrysler 300 was kind of the thing. It was the one gift that their merger with Mercedes-Benz back in the day, about 20 years, 30 years ago actually now, yielded that platform, the basis for that platform that gave you this amazing vehicle. The problem is they rode that right into the ground until they didn't make it anymore. So right now, you probably only remember Chrysler for the Chrysler Pacifica, and that's been out for 10 years. My concern, and I've registered that here before, had to do with where Stellantis was going to put their investment. And again, not thrilled that they were not going to dedicate specific dollars to a Chrysler unique platform. But also bear in mind, they're trying to survive on 14 different brands, and I still contend that's too many, and you're going to see some shrink or reduce in value. Chrysler was not one that they were going to dedicate the 70% of their money, their development money, and I believe it was over $30 billion to. Jeep and Ram, oh yes. Dodge and Chrysler, not so much. But what I'm finding out now is that they were not going to ignore Chrysler. More importantly, that contrary to public belief, to paraphrase Mark Twain, rumors of Chrysler's demise may be greatly exaggerated, at least right now. Here's why. After years of being confined to the older platforms of its minivans and discontinued 300 sedan, this new platform they're calling STLA1 is giving designers newfound flexibility. STLA1 will support gasoline and electrified powertrains, and it's designed to reduce complexity, cut costs, shorten time to market, and this part I find particularly interesting, strengthen supplier stability. It's no secret that Stellantis and Chrysler before it have had perennial, chronic, consistent quality problems. That when it comes to ranking, they usually rank towards the bottom. Almost always. Stellantis has taken the bull by the horns, and I've reported that here before. They've hired 2,000 engineers to fix the problem. The challenge is that stuff takes time. Because you got to get into systems, you got to get into materials, you got to get into how things are manufactured, designed, priced, made, how it coordinates with everything else. All of that takes time to build quality. It's like building trust. It takes forever to build quality. It takes 5 minutes to lose it, just like trust. Stellantis believes, and Chrysler by proxy believes, that this new platform is the key. And more importantly, and this is encouraging, Chrysler will be the first Stellantis brand in North America to deploy the STLA-1 platform. And they're bringing back an old name, a really old name that's almost really 100 years old. The Airflow. Only this time it's going to be a midsize crossover. And I'm going to tell you, I'd seen prototypes of the Airflow a few years back. It looked better in lighter colors. And if Chrysler builds that, I'm going to buy one. If they build that. But we'll see how close the prototype is to the final production model. And then we're going to see if the quality hype is fact or hype. I'm really rooting for them because I would really like to see Chrysler return as a near premium brand like it used to be. Well, shoot, let me go all the way back when it was considered a luxury brand. One of three domestic luxury brands for you youngins out there. For those of us that remember, you remember Cadillac, Lincoln, Chrysler? You remember back in those days? Hasn't been that way for a long time. Now it's most likely BMW, Mercedes, Lexus, with Cadillac as an afterthought. Lincoln and Chrysler, who? Exactly. I'm rooting for them. I really am. I know it sounds like I haven't been. And yeah, I've been hard on them. And it's nothing that I'm sharing with you that I have not told them to their faces. I have talked to development people. They did not like what I had to say, but I told them to their face. So this is nothing new. It's not magic. It's not, I'm not doing this undercover. They expect by 2030, and please bear in mind that that's less than 4 years from now, half of its global volume will come from three platforms. Their STLA small, their STLA medium, and this STLA one. That's what they're expecting. So basically, they're remaking the company. They're putting a lot of money. But here's something you need to realize. Everybody else has not been standing still while Stellantis has been getting its act together. Everybody, if you're selling in the United States right now a motor vehicle, everybody has been bringing their A game. Everybody. And that don't even talk about the EV manufacturers who are still around who have figured it out, like Rivian, like Lucid, like Tesla. They've survived for a reason. They're not going down without a fight. Hyundai and Kia, them too. They have spent tens of billions of dollars in the United States to be competitive. Ain't nobody going down without a slugfest. The question is, for all this money, for all this refocused commitment, is there room in the U.S. marketplace for the products that Stellantis, outside of Jeep and Ram, are going to be bringing to market? Is there room for Chrysler now? Is there room for a revitalized Dodge now? Don't know. Dodge has the Brotherhood of Muscle. I think it's a brilliant ad campaign, and if they stick to it, they've got a niche. People know when you say Dodge what that means. It means performance. But if you're younger than 40, do you know what Chrysler stands for? You've seen a Pacifica minivan. You think that's it. You think that is the limit of their heritage. I am here to tell you, no, sir, it is not. But STLA-1 is supposed to be the magic key that lets them develop a bunch of different products on that platform that's supposed to be revolutionary. The Airflow is supposed to be the first one. And trust me when I tell you, I'm going to be first in line. When that thing comes out in a few years, I want to see if it is all that. I hope it is. Because I loved the prototype. I actually did. And if that's where they're going and they can get their quality together, there may be room. There may be room. They may be elbow their way back into the marketplace. Because while Chrysler hasn't been forgotten, what it stands for largely is. And it's going to take Stellantis some commitment to reestablish. A new procedure can restore up to 95% of the life of an EV battery. You are listening to the Tech Mobility Show.
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19: the Nissan Pathfinder of 2005. It was brand new that year. And Nissan took us out to Bainbridge Island in Washington State in a ferry boat from Seattle to experience it for ourselves. And they put us in the woods with that thing. They were serious about its capabilities, and the capabilities were serious. So, you know, more actual than hype. It was a great time, solid vehicle, still a number of them on the road you still see. 21 years later, the 2005 all-new Nissan Pathfinder. When the topic of EVs and their life cycle comes up, there's usually a certain amount of hand-wringing that goes on about EV battery disposal, particularly the haters. The haters are like, what are you going to do with the batteries? They're just going to, you know, fill up a dump, and they're dangerous and they're toxic, and what are you going to do with them? Folks, despite the fact that repurpose, reuse, and recycle is more than a mantra when it comes to EV batteries, and I'm going to come back to that in a minute, a new procedure developed by a team at Cornell University may stand the traditional method of handling EV batteries at the end of their useful lives on its head. This is topic A. Let's talk about EV batteries for a minute. Let's have an honest talk about them. I don't care where you stand on EV vehicles. That's fine. That you're right. It's America. No problem. But let me give you some facts so we're at least dealing with a set of

backup. Some have actually taken ocean containers and retrofit them with batteries as a mobile backup system, wiring these things in series in order to have a bunch of them and to have power available. It is possible for an EV battery today to have 2 and 3 lives, with only the first one being an EV vehicle. Very often it will go into standby power, it will go to backup power, or some other repurposed power where the battery is still being cycled and the battery is still being used. I wanted to be clear about that. Now, when it does come to when they need to be recycled, what's going on right now, in today's world right now, is it's a lot like vehicle recycling. Vehicles get crushed and shredded and ground and melted. EV batteries, same way. They get pulverized. They get applied to high heat to separate the critical elements. They get, get pulverized to get to this black powder before they extract like the manganese, the cobalt, and the other rare earth materials that are needed, because in the United States, we don't mine that much. We don't have cobalt reserves. We don't have manganese reserves. We have lithium, but we are lagging behind in that and just getting those mines back online, which we're still a few years away. EV battery recycling has been going on for at least the last 5 or 6 years. But it requires harsh chemicals, toxic chemicals, lots of water, very violent process, very toxic process. Researchers at Cornell University have figured out this thing called direct electrode to electrode regeneration, DEER, to recycle critical minerals in batteries. The way that they do it now, instead of grinding all this stuff up to get the nickel and cobalt out, instead of applying acids and extreme heat, Cornell University researchers have developed a way to overcome the destruction altogether. Rather than smashing the battery, the method turns to chemical washing. In this, the intact components are immersed in a specialized electrochemical bath to restore 95% of the dead batteries. They estimate that this method could cut recycling manufacturing costs by 56%. Direct quote, "We repair them as is without shredding or powdering them and then put them back into a new battery." Imagine that. What's going on, and I just learned this because I did not know, is that batteries usually don't run out of minerals. The minerals don't fade. But as electricity flows back and forth between the positive and negative sides, you get this thick, crusty layer of gunk that gradually builds up inside the cell. Engineers call this the solid electrolyte interface. All the materials are still there, but because of this gunk, the energy can no longer flow. Up till now, standard recycling destroys the whole part just to clean it. Cornell's method is far gentler. Workers open the casing, pull out the battery's core parts, the electrodes. While these are still completely intact, then the parts are submerged into a chemical solution. I'm not even going to pronounce it, but big word. The liquid targets the gunk, dissolves the insulating buildup, leaving the delicate internal structures perfectly preserved. The process cuts down air pollution and slashes industrial water consumption. And this is important because everybody's up in arms about electric use and water consumption for data centers. To a lesser extent, recycling too. And recycling, you're getting into harsh acids and other toxic chemicals and reclaiming it and all that. Guess what? This cuts all that down. While the world is grappling with disruptions, the global supply chain for essential battery ingredients, because we don't hardly make any here, we depend mostly, and I'm talking about the United States,

0: on complex foreign supply chains to import materials. Meaning that when it comes to recycling, it's a big deal here because we are dependent on places that are not stable, either geopolitically or otherwise, and getting that stuff to us, there's too many risks involved, and we saw that during the pandemic. Cornell's way is a cheaper, better way to get more mileage out of what we've already got and reduce the need for more. I told you this would happen. I told you once they started scaling this stuff up, they would find ways to get more mileage out of what they got and to use materials that cost less. In this case, they found a better way. While the auto industry frets about affordability, one in five new car loans during the first quarter this year were less than $500 a month. 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
2: The Illinois Department of Public Health has confirmed multiple cases of the highly infectious measles virus in eastern Illinois. To date, only 10 cases in the state have been reported in 2026. The most cases in the past 2 decades were reported in 2024. During that year, 67 cases were confirmed in Illinois. Measles was declared eliminated in the United States in the 2000s, but according to pathologists, the virus has reemerged as immunization rates drop. In other news, after structural complications resulted in lengthy delays, Illinois' capital architect Andrea Agger reports that renovations to the State House are expected to be complete this winter. The $350 million renovation project commenced in the north wing of the building at the end of 2021. While renovations were intended to be complete last year, Capital News Illinois reports that the discovery of previously hidden structural support components forced changes to ensure the building remained ADA compliant. And finally, the City of Springfield has announced that Moody's Ratings has determined the city will maintain a credit worthiness rating of A2, the third highest rating from the credit agency. Springfield enjoyed a rating of A1 until a downgrade to A3 in 2016. Moody's later raised the city's credit assessment to A2 in 2024. Governor J.B. Pritzker also reported in late August that the state of Illinois had hit a rating of A1 with Moody's, following a catastrophic decline to near-junk status during the state's long budget impasse under Governor Bruce Rauner in 2015. For more news, visit WMAY.com. I'm Stan Anders, and up next is your News Channel 20 Storm Team Forecast.
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4: A Mikey Young touchdown pass to Zach Clark was part of a dominating win as Glenwood blasted U-High 41-0 in Normal.
5: So here's the Glenwood offense of 8:20 to play in the third quarter. Shotgun snap to Young. Throws is a wide open man. Zach Clark, touchdown Glenwood. Clark on the slant was wide open, caught it at the 2 and raced into the end zone.
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7: Here's your updated News Channel 20 Storm Team forecast. Daytime highs approaching 89 today under mainly clear skies, winds out of the northeast, 8 to 15 miles per hour. Mainly clear tonight, lows dip down to about 63. Mainly clear tomorrow, high of 87. I'm meteorologist Jennifer Wojcicki on 97.7 and 970 WMAY, Springfield's news and talk. Right now, it's 73 degrees.
0: Consider this. During the first quarter of this year, 2026, one out of every five new vehicle loans, yeah, new, had a monthly payment of less than $500 a month. That, according to Experian Automotive. The number is $270 less a month than the average monthly payment. 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And are you ready for this? The Honda CR-V LX compact crossover was the most common model with below $500 a month payment. What gives? This is topic B. Let's talk about math for a minute. Let's talk about math. The challenge that we have, yes, there are vehicles that you could probably own with a monthly payment of less than $500 a month. Chance of them being an SUV, not as much as you would think. You would argue that, but Ken, nobody makes cars anymore. Yeah, but they do. And chances are on this list, and there's a list of 10, and we'll get to it in a minute, that your chances of being in a new vehicle with a payment you can handle that is not the crazy side is not going to be a new pickup truck. I'm sorry, that ain't happening. No pickup truck made this top 10. Not a one. The math don't math, people. Just doesn't. But there's a reason why many of the Asian manufacturers did not abandon cars. Do you realize you could own a brand new Toyota Camry for less than $30,000? Brand new. Honda Accord. Brand new. Now, there are a few entry-level SUVs you can't own, Chevy Trax being one of them, because GM had this brilliant, brilliant idea of how to spread cost across it and had a price point for everybody, typical General Motors. But let me back up a little bit before I get to that list and just give you the hardcore math. In order, according to Experian, they said, for these kind of deals, less than $500 a month, it often requires buyers to have advantages the average consumer lacks, a solid credit score and a hefty down payment, according to Experian and other experts. Let me mess with hefty down payment for a minute. Maybe you are a fortunate person that has a vehicle that you own that you finally paid off and you took good care of it. And let's just say for argument. It's a pickup. And maybe it's 8 years old, 9 years old. It's pretty solid. It's good, but you want to downsize. You want something new for whatever reason. And maybe your pickup is still worth $7,000, $8,000, $9,000 and you own it outright. You made the payments. You paid it off. You took care of it. This article does not differentiate between a down payment in cash and a trade-in. But I'm here to tell you. A solid trade-in paid off that's still worth money that you took care of. I'm not talking about a hoopty or rust bucket. That is what it is. If you get $300, $400, $500 out of it, you get that out of it. And let me tell you something. My old saying for years, if it runs, trade it in. Because if it runs, it's worth at least $500, $1,000. It's leverage. And it will help you towards your down payment. But what they're saying in essence, people are putting down big money, they have a credit score that's above average, and these two things together, and they're looking for a vehicle that is not excessive in price. These three things working together are getting a payment below $500. But you're saying, but Ken, I don't have a fancy car, I don't have a lot of money, what do I do? Okay, I got you. Let's talk about this. There are some things you can do. Number one, you're going to have to lower your expectations, okay? You're not going to get a half-ton double cab, four-wheel drive, new. That ain't happening. That is never going to happen, and you're not walking in there with at least $20,000 down. That's not going to happen. So let's get past that. Mid-size SUV, same problem because you're in the mid-40s, and that 15-year-old vehicle you got that you're keeping running barely, that might be worth $2,000 is still $2,000. You don't have any money to go with it. I get it. It's still not going to happen. But you can look at vehicles, like, for example, the Hyundai Venue. I did a piece on the Venue, and I was very impressed. Sticker price, $24,000. New. Look for when it's slightly a year or two old and get that price down. You can make this happen. Here's the thing that blew my mind in with this article, because it listed 10 vehicles. I'm going to read them, but there were two in particular that goes against the very article that they wrote. And I'll explain why. They've got the vehicles, and these are the columns. Percentage of $500, less than $500 a month, new vehicle loans, average credit score, average amount financed, average sticker price, difference between the amount financed and the sticker, difference as a percentage of sticker, average monthly payment. All of these top 10, have a monthly payment below $500 a month. But there were two that jumped out at me, and these are the two I want to talk about. The Chevrolet Trax, they said 4% of those Trax sold brand new have a monthly payment of less than $500 a month. The average amount financed is actually more on average than the average sticker price. So in other words, the people came in slightly upside down. They didn't have enough money, but they made it work. And even then, the average monthly payment was $402. Average credit score, though, 728, which is actually towards the bottom. And in fact, the two that I'm talking about actually have the lowest credit scores. But again, they expect something over a seventh. They consider 750 average. And I know some of you are snickering out there. 750, that's funny to somebody who's probably at 580. Been there, done that. I understand. The other vehicle that they show here that's underwater like that, Nissan Sentra, four-door subcompact, 2.4% of the folks that buy a Nissan Sentra got a $500 or less month vehicle loan. 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But again, like the Trax, they financed more than the average sticker price to the tune of $237. That meant there's some folks underwater that rolled over negative equity and made it work. In every case here, and particularly in the Honda CR-V, roughly 5% of those were less than $500 a month, but the difference that they put down was $18,451. Either they had a trade-in that was worth that much, or they came up with hard, cold American cash. That excludes most of us. Most of us are like Chevy Trax or Nissan Sentra. The rest of these, with the exception of the Toyota Corolla, multiple thousands. $5,000, $6,000, $10,000, either in a trade-in or cash. It's a bottom line. 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
0: 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In the first two installments of this limited series, I talked about the effort necessary to reestablish production in the United States at the levels necessary to replace what we are currently importing. This is even more critical in what are identified as goods and products deemed essential to national security or country welfare. Problem is that the U.S. manufacturing footprint for those exposed goods is relatively small, with higher ramp-up factors that will take a number of years, if ever, to reach these necessary levels. Ladies and gentlemen, this is no walk in the park. Welcome to Topic C. This is a McKinsey & Company white paper. And I thought that with the current discussion about let's bring jobs back to America, let's bring manufacturing back to America, that we needed to have a realistic talk about what that actually means and can we do it. There is one reality check that I want to start with before we get anywhere. And this is in the report. And then I'm going to explain it, but I want you to hear this first before we talk about anything else. And I quote, no country in the world has the footprint needed to produce all exposed U.S. imports. I'm going to say that again. You needed to hear this twice. No country in the world has the footprint needed to produce all exposed U.S. imports, and that includes China. And I'm just talking about the critical stuff. I'm not talking about everything that is produced, just the stuff that has been identified is critical to either national security or the function of the country. China, at best, can do 60-65% of what we need. If you take Europe as a whole, all 30 countries, they may be good for another 15-20%. No one country in the world, if we were to do this tomorrow, could produce it, even if we chose to move it somewhere out of China. Can't do it. Here's something else. This whole piece doesn't even begin to deal with a couple of factors that throw a wrench into all of this. Even if by some miracle we could bring back all the manufacturing we've lost in the last 40 years and then some. Number one, where are you going to build all the plants? Number two, where are you going to get all the workers? Number three, after spending all those billions and by that time trillions of dollars, just because it's here doesn't mean people can afford to buy it. There is a reason why a lot of that stuff is not made in the United States of America. It's math, people. There is a certain price and certain relationships and certain quality levels of all these materials, electronics and pharmaceuticals and all this other stuff. One, you got to have the intellectual knowledge and knowledge base to do it. And those two industries, we've lost most of that. So it would take decades to get it back, even if we could. It's not just as simple as moving a factory. There's a knowledge base that got to go with it. And then there's price points. This has to make business sense. If I have a supply chain making widgets that I sell in Lowe's, a supply store that I can sell, and the industry price, me and my competitors, I'm close, is a range of maybe, say, I don't know, $20 to $25 a widget. That's the price, give or take a dollar here, a dollar there. But we're close. And my supply chain has been optimized to deliver that widget at a price that the market will pay for my widget, which allows me to pay my workers, pay my stockholders, run my plant, earn my bonuses. I choose to move that back to the United States. Okay, fine. My cost just went up 30%. My timeline is out there because there's no stateside knowledge for building my widget. So I've got to develop that myself. So I may, even if I decide today to do it, I'm still 5 years or more out there. And then where am I going to build it? And then I've got all the permits and all that stuff I got to do. Get the land, build the plant, equip the plant, train the workers, get it up to speed. But if I've just priced myself out of the market, even if I heavily automate, because around the world they ain't paying property taxes, social security taxes, medical care. China's heavily automated in a lot of different industries and subsidized heavily by their governments and others. There's a reason why their unit price is where it's at. Same thing with Mexico. There's a reason why a lot of companies go to Mexico. The United States, ironically, in a perverse way, gets the benefit because of everything we import and pay for. But I haven't even begun to talk about the in-transit or the middleware of partially finished products that you need this middle supply that is not raw material or finished product that is made somewhere else that may end up in something in the United States that's still made here or somewhere else. There's a whole lot of moving parts and a whole lot of cost. This McKinsey & Study report talks about levels of percent that if it ranks the difficulty at one, that means that existing factory utilization would be 100%. If it's two, you got to double it for pharmaceuticals that China makes exclusively, for electronics, which are primarily made in the Far East. You are talking about a factor of 10 times what we got, if we can even do it, if ever. And even if you can do it, they're talking about you still maybe will move the needle 5-10%, and you're looking at billions of dollars there. That's how big our economy is. It doesn't always make sense to bring it here, particularly if you're going to price American companies out of the market, because now I'm bringing my raw materials here and I can't afford to make it here. But if I make it here, I've got to automate. And if I automate, I'm not employing people. I'm running machines. And you best full well realize if I am bringing a company, a factory to a small town or a state, I am going to be looking for tax breaks, tax cuts, whatever else, grants from the government, which means the tax benefits may be delayed 10, 15, 20 years if it's not obsolete by then. And this differs by industry, people. It's not all one size. It really depends on the industry. And the fact that even if you do run at 100%, will you be able to sell your output at a price that is profitable, that you can pay your people a decent wage, pay your taxes, honor your stockholders? That is the challenge we've got in America and bringing this back here. It takes intestinal fortitude. I'm not sure we have. And a long lead time. This is not something you're going to do in 2 or 3 years. This is 10, 20, 30 years of hard work and awesome decisions that have to be made in order to make this happen. That's it for this edition of the Tech Mobility Show. I'm Ken Chester. Thanks for making us part of your day. Until next time, keep moving forward at the speed of technology.
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26: ABC News, I'm Chuck Severson. The U.S. bombing has degraded Iran's ability to make nuclear weapons and more missiles, like the ones they fired this weekend at U.S. ships, says Energy Secretary Chris Wright. Adding, as far as the so-called unsuccessful negotiations with Iran,
27: there may not be a nuclear agreement. It may be simply destroying their capabilities to do it. An agreement may await a next administration in Iran. We simply don't know that.
26: Energy chief acknowledging the oil flowing through the Strait of Hormuz is two-thirds of what it was before the war. Iran's top negotiator says in a social media post on Telegram that from now on, any transgression against the interests and security of Iran will receive a faster, heavier, and more painful response. U.S. diplomat Steve Witkoff and President Trump's son-in-law Jared Kushner being met by Ukraine's President Zelensky this morning in the capital, Kyiv. The two met yesterday in Moscow with Russian leader Putin. This is ABC News. Not only do we get two reports on inflation this week, which could affect stock prices and the Federal Reserve's decision on whether to hike interest rates, but these, says ABC's Dave Packer.
28: Investors are watching the bond market, where rising Treasury yields are pushing up borrowing costs across the economy. Continued focus on tariffs. Businesses and consumers watching for signs that higher import costs are showing up in prices.
26: Backlash by condo owners, ABC's Hannah Bata.
29: And they're threatening also to put a lien on our property.
30: Beverly Albright and her neighbors in San Clemente, California, are fighting back after their homeowners association slapped them each with a $26,000 emergency assessment on their condos.
31: The board's response is to take out a loan or take out equity of your house.
30: All to pay for a roof project.
32: Clearly, it was not an emergency. It's a deferred maintenance.
30: Condo owners now struggling to figure out where to find the money.
26: Our Hannah Bata, Chuck Severson, ABC News.
33: 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Today, 92% of parents with children in after-school say STEM is available, up from 69% a decade ago. That's 6.4 million kids now getting STEM in after-school. 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
0: The Springfield man accused of concealing his wife's death to collect state benefits has entered a partial plea deal. Adam Corbin is accused of hiding his wife Nancy's body on their property for 2 years before detectives conducted a wellness check on the residence in November 2025. The Sangamon County State's attorney alleges that Corbin attempted to deceive detectives and then relocate a trash receptacle containing his wife's body off the property. Adam Corbin pleaded guilty to charges of abuse of a corpse and concealment of death, as well as possession of a firearm by a felon due to a number of weapons found in his home during the course of the investigation. Corbin will be sentenced November 6th. In other news, the state of Illinois has issued data indicating that the state saw record-breaking domestic and international tourism in 2025. Tourism Economics reports that visitor spending in Illinois broke past the $50 billion mark for the first time in history last year. Visit WMAY.com for more news. I'm Stan Anders, and up next is your News Channel 20 Storm Team Forecast.
33: 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Today, 92% of parents with children in after-school say STEM is available, up from 69% a decade ago. That's 6.4 million kids now getting STEM in after-school. 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
1: Here's your updated News Channel 20 Storm Team forecast. Daytime highs approaching 89. Today, under mainly clear skies, winds out of the northeast, 8 to 15 miles per hour. Mainly clear. Tonight, lows dip down to about 63. Mainly clear. Tomorrow, high of 87. I'm meteorologist Jennifer Wojcicki on 97.7 and 970 WMAY, Springfield's news and talk. Right now, it's 73 degrees.
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15: 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Please follow the show on social media at Pete McMurray. And if you missed anything on the show, we post it, folks. 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And please subscribe. Let's say hello to Lisa Katara. Let's talk about the war, first of all, in Iran. It is a mess. I was reading about it this week, and it started February 28th.
14: Oh, it's just going to be a few days. A few weeks.
15: The president announced February 28th major combat operations against Iran with massive joint U.S.-Israeli strikes targeting their military government leaders and high target sites has started. Then in June, negotiations between the U.S. and Iran happened. They worked out a war-ending deal on certain stipulations signed by both countries. Today, the U.S. and Iran have continued to exchange strikes this week. So here we are, Labor Day weekend. The war still going on. Gas prices close to $5 a gallon.
14: Ooh.
15: After Labor Day, the campaigns kick into fifth gear. Every commercial break, you're going to see a political spot. This is when it kicks in.
14: Barf.
15: So there's no end in sight with the war, and you're thinking about this election. Whatever you don't like or whatever direction you want the country to go in, you need to vote.
14: Here's what I know.
15: Yep.
14: J- Don't reelect anyone. Everyone's complicit.
15: You know, that's not a bad idea.
14: Don't reelect anyone. I don't care if they just got in last term. I don't care. Get rid of them all. We need a fresh slate. I need the entire thing to be clean. I need all the nonsense, the little petty infighting, the groups, the hierarchy that they have within themselves. I need it all gone. We need to rip the Band-Aid off.
15: Two terms.
14: We need some chaos. We need everybody out because they're all failing us. There are checks and balances. No one is checking. No one's balancing. There's one dude calling all the shots, and not all the choices he's making are that great.
15: Two terms. That's all they should have. Two terms. These senators that have been around for 40 plus years, what's going on here?
14: Yeah, I think senators, I think maybe we can give them four. The president can have two. Congress can have four. But Congress, after that.
15: What is this every 2 year thing? I mean, really? Can we just make it every 4 years?
14: We're voting way too often.
15: Oh,
14: we're spending
15: too much
14: money on elections when that money could be going to our schools, our roads, our bridges, our water, our infrastructure.
15: By the way,
14: we're wasting it on commercials no one wants to watch.
15: Just got my mail-in ballot. I do it every single election. Super simple. It came in yesterday. I'm going to fill it out and mail it next week. Simple.
14: I mean, mail it as soon as possible. Who knows what they're going to count?
15: Labor Day weekend, I get sick to my stomach this time every single year because sadness sets in. The summer is over.
14: Aw, poor Pete.
15: But I get happy because of college football and the NFL starts next week.
14: So weird. I was watching a TV show last week and this gentleman had passed away and his wife had saved the jerseys he bought. And she goes, he was so proud of this jersey. And it was just like a jersey millions of other people own. And I thought he was proud that he bought something. Well, that's his legacy.
15: He was proud that he followed that team. He had passion, I think she was trying to say.
14: I think if the roles were reversed and you pulled out a necklace and handed it to my children and said she was proud she paid for this at Zales. Doesn't it seem a little silly now?
15: I love Zales. I do. The NFL starts next week. When do you think it ends?
14: Oh, my God. It doesn't end with Super Bowl in February.
15: Right. Super Bowl LXI. Do you know what that is in Roman numerals?
14: It means many Super Bowls.
15: I mean, let's stop using the Roman numerals. Super Bowl 61 is Valentine's Day, February 14th.
14: It's late this year. It's usually the same weekend as my birthday, and it ruins everything.
15: 5.5 months. Valentine's Day is Super Bowl Sunday.
14: This is amazing news.
15: How much did the NFL make last year in revenue? What's your guess?
14: Too much.
15: What do you think? Take a guess.
14: $300 billion.
15: $300 billion is a little high, even for the NFL. The 2025 NFL season, the NFL generated roughly $25 billion in total revenue. The exact league-wide total is not publicly reported because 31 teams are privately owned.
14: Yeah, that's a lot of money.
15: The 32nd team, by the way, is the Green Bay Packers. The NFL distributed a record $14.5 billion in national revenue to 32 teams last year. So that means each team received $453.2 million before they sold a single ticket, before they sold a beer, a suite, or any sponsorships.
14: That's bananas. That's like, I'm listening to you say all these numbers, and I'm thinking, that's more than the GDP of a lot of countries.
15: It's crazy. And by the way, the Green Bay Packers, owned by its people, finished with $753 million in total revenue. It's all public, folks.
14: God bless them.
15: By the way, my wife and son are shareholders. This is the biggest scam in the history of scams. You pay $300.
14: You get one share.
15: You pay $300 for one share that gets you a free T-shirt and a certificate that you can hang on your wall and bragging rights to tell people you're a team owner.
14: The T-shirt wasn't free. It cost you $300.
15: Coming up on today's show, if you have the Nike running app, you're going to know Coach B, Chris Bennett. He is the global head coach of Nike running. He's the voice behind the Nike Run Club app, the audio guided runs where the guy says, push yourself. You got this. He's got a new book out. It's called This Is About Running, This Is Not About Running, and Coach B will join us on today's show.
14: That's cool.
15: Also on today's show, one of our favorites, American Ninja Warrior, airs on NBC. Matt Eisman comes on with us every single year, and he will join us today. Love Matt Eisman.
14: Fun dude.
15: Have you been watching American Ninja Warrior on NBC?
14: Don't tell Matt. But I haven't.
15: It's on like three times a week. I know it's on Tuesdays, but or is it Mondays?
14: I don't have an antenna.
15: What do you mean an antenna?
14: Like, I don't have live TV. And I don't have cable or an antenna.
15: Can you watch it online somewhere? Oh, my gosh. By the way, this year, if you've been watching everything, it's all core. Everything's core. They jump. They swing from a bar. They swing over to a spinning wheel. Then swing over to
14: and
15: a slice of pizza.
14: Your core influences your balance, man.
15: So difficult. Yeah, I know. I'd love to try it, though. Well, would you do it? Would you try it?
14: Yes, I would. I tried to ride a mechanical bull this weekend, so I'll try anything.
15: You tried to ride a mechanical bull?
14: I rode it.
15: Can we talk about what you did this past weekend?
14: Okay, listen. My oldest friend from the second grade.
15: Oh, wow.
14: Is getting married.
15: Mm-hmm.
14: And she's in her mid-40s. This is her first wedding, so we're going all out.
15: Okay. Never been married.
14: Never been married. So that's why this is a big wedding.
15: Right.
14: There's a lot of joy.
15: Yeah.
14: And her husband, to be, has never been married. It's a first wedding for them both.
15: Wow, that's a big deal. Love it.
14: It's a big deal. So they are celebrating.
15: So you had a bachelorette party.
14: Well, listen, it started as a bridal shower because people came in from around the country. So we had to combine everything. So a bridal shower at 11 a.m.
15: 11 a.m. you started?
14: Straight into the bachelorette party Saturday night.
15: By the way, folks, this is Lisa who has two drinks at happy hour and then is like, I gotta go. Can't hang out. Sorry.
14: I gotta go. Well, as I told my oldest and dearest friend, when it matters, I can rage.
15: Yeah. You
14: random
15: can.
14: Wednesday, I'm going to bed. Okay? Your bachelorette, I'm staying out. We did a party in the hotel room. We had games. We had pizza. We did a river boat cruise and watched fireworks. We went to a bar. There was 20-year-olds making out all over. We danced until 1 a.m. when you couldn't move an inch, when there was no more room for humans. And then we left.
15: Oh, my God. I'm so jealous. I wasn't there.
14: And then my cab, I told it to meet me. I'm watching the pin. He's two blocks away. He calls, where are you? I'm like, I'm at the pin. He waits 1 minute. He leaves. 1:30 in the morning, pouring rain. I look at my friend. I look at Google Maps. I'm like, it's a 12-minute walk to the hotel. We are walking.
15: And you did.
14: Walking. And not only that, the theme, the clothing we were told to wear.
15: Yeah.
14: Pink, cowgirl, sparkly.
15: Oh, hot.
14: I'm wearing a giant, oversized pink sequined kimono.
15: Oh, my God.
14: At 1 a.m.
15: This is wonderful. We got to post a picture. You got to send me a picture.
14: Please. I don't know. Then the next day, we did a drag brunch. We rode mechanical bulls.
15: So let me get this straight. You started on a Saturday at 11 a.m.,
14: and I ended it Sunday at like 9 p.m.
15: Oh, my God. I'm so impressed. You just went up four notches. I can't believe it.
14: Because when it matters, Lisa can read.
15: So what you're saying is when we meet out for happy hour, that doesn't really matter.
14: That's not worth a hangover.
15: But this is worth a hangover.
14: This is worth a hangover. Celebrating friendship, love.
15: Yeah, isn't that what we're doing at happy hour every time I say, hey, come and meet me right now? Apparently <That's>... not. Completely different. Yeah.
14: I need an e-vite.
15: An e-vite. All right, quick break. More of the show on the way.
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36: A Mikey Young touchdown pass to Zach Clark was part of a dominating win as Glenwood blasted U-High 41-0 in Normal.
37: So here's the Glenwood offense of 8:20 to play in the third quarter. Shotgun snap to Young. Throws as a wide open man. Zach Clark. Touchdown Glenwood. Clark on the slant was wide open. Caught it at the 2 and raced into the end zone.
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3: 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All right, step off the scale, son. 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
5: Folks, Lisa thinks I'm crazy because I weigh myself every single day because information is power.
6: Okay. I don't think you're crazy for weighing yourself every day. I think you're crazy because I think if you couldn't weigh yourself, it would eat at you all day until you found a scale.
5: I've always been obsessed with my weight. I feel like a lot of Americans are obsessed with their weight. But are we more obsessed today than we were years ago?
6: I think so. Well, I don't know, because if you look back, advertisements from the 20s, 30s, 40s, 50s, 60s, they all had some sort of weight loss message.
5: Yeah, but we have social media. It's in our face every second of the day. We have fitness apps. We have the GLP-1 medications. Those commercials run

0: need Dan in yogurts for breakfast, like 100 calories.
1: Yogurt, I never understood that.
0: And then like a little tiny half cup of soup for lunch and an apple for a snack. And then I'd be like, I wonder why I'm exhausted all the time.
1: Right, and so hungry. Yeah.
0: And just like have no energy.
1: It's so interesting how we all look at our diet now and it's like, okay, I got to get my protein in. It's going to give me energy. Got to make sure you have some carbs here. Need a balanced meal. At least
0: but
1: the
0: Pete,
1: McMurrays do that.
0: I have a secret for you.
1: Yeah.
0: There are some people who don't think about this at all.
1: What? What do you mean?
0: Not for a single minute. They wake up. They eat what they want. They go to work.
1: Gosh.
0: They eat what they want again. They eat when they're hungry. That's it.
1: 3 in 4 U.S. adults are overweight or obese. So we have a little bit of a problem in the United States. Weight loss-related content generates billions of views on TikTok and other social media platforms. About 39% of men and 41% of women are obese. That's crazy. That's a huge problem.
0: I know. Our food system's not great, y'all.
1: Women are nearly twice as likely as men to have severe obesity, while 12% of women versus 7% of men. Adults between 40 and 59 have the highest rate of obesity.
0: Mm-hmm.
1: Yeah. Because you have injuries, you can't work out, you're not making enough money, you're buying bad food.
0: Right. And as you age, you need less food, but you kind of just eat the same amount.
1: Right. The medical cost of obesity is estimated at, what do you think?
0: Oh, it's got to be like billions of dollars.
1: $173 billion with the B annually in the United States. That's every single year.
0: So you would think more insurance companies then would cover these GLP-1s for people because should end up saving them money in the long run.
1: Right. Millions of Americans are on GLP-1 medications, Ozempic, Wegovy. Zepbound is another one for diabetes and weight loss. Americans spend $90 billion a year on weight loss drugs like GLP-1.
0: Well, I mean, it goes to show people want to not be overweight.
1: Weight loss has become one of the biggest industries in the United States. So you have diets, you have supplements, you have the GLP-1 drugs. People are doing everything to lose weight. So guess what? Netflix is capitalizing on this, Lisa. Netflix's next dating show explores love after extreme weight loss.
0: Oh, so you're going to have people with some emotional baggage that never got dealt with. Or maybe no dating experience because people are cruel and wouldn't date when they're large. So they're older.
1: Yeah.
0: But dealing with dating experience issues you might experience in high school or college age.
1: Oh, there's a lot to unpack on this show. Netflix's next dating show will follow singles during extreme weight loss journeys, exploring how they navigate dating, identity, and the search for lasting love. They're going to call it Weight, W-E-I-G-H-T, to date. Weight to date. Is casting contestants right now. If you're 18 or over, the casting website says now casting singles who've lost weight and asks, are you ready to find love after a significant body change? So here's the description, okay? An award-winning production company is currently casting a new docuseries and looking for individuals who are ready to date after having major weight loss. This new, inspiring dating series will highlight the journeys of selected singles who are now discovering what dating is like after a major body transformation. Weight to Date is said to be more like a docuseries than a high-concept dating format. In that regard, it will probably be more similar to Netflix's Love on the Spectrum than to Love is Blind.
0: Okay, well, that's better to hear.
1: What is Love on the Spectrum? I don't know what that is.
0: That follows people with like autism or other things on the spectrum, ADHD, autism, all those things.
1: Okay.
0: As they search for love. Because some of those can be quite socially disabling conditions. So
1: you
0: have to find a certain kind of person and navigate it a certain kind of way.
1: It's going to be interesting to see this show, how people are carrying their baggage and how it's unraveled on television. Wait.
0: Well, I bet they have a lot of baggage because people on the radio and TV keep talking about everybody's weight every 10 seconds. Peter?
1: I'm just delivering information. Wait to date. We'll join an unscripted slate.

0: at Netflix that includes dating shows like Age of Attraction, Temptation Island, seen that, and more. Will you watch Wait to Date?
1: I don't know. Maybe.
0: Just for the train wreck, I think I'll tune in.
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3: The Illinois Department of Public Health has confirmed multiple cases of the highly infectious measles virus in eastern Illinois. To date, only 10 cases in the state have been reported in 2026. The most cases in the past two decades were reported in 2024. During that year, 67 cases were confirmed in Illinois. Measles was declared eliminated in the United States in the 2000s, but according to pathologists, the virus has reemerged as immunization rates drop. In other news, after structural complications resulted in lengthy delays, Illinois' capital architect Andrea Agger reports that renovations to the State House are expected to be complete this winter. The $350 million renovation project commenced in the north wing of the building at the end of 2021. While renovations were intended to be complete last year, Capital News Illinois reports that the discovery of previously hidden structural support components forced changes to ensure the building remained ADA compliant. And finally, the city of Springfield has announced that Moody's Ratings has determined the city will maintain a credit worthiness rating of A2, the third highest rating from the credit agency. Springfield enjoyed a rating of A1 until a downgrade to A3 in 2016. Moody's later raised the city's credit assessment to A2 in 2024. Governor J.B. Pritzker also reported in late August that the state of Illinois had hit a rating of A1 with Moody's, following a catastrophic decline to near junk status during the state's long budget impasse under Governor Bruce Rauner in 2015. For more news, visit WMAY.com. I'm Stan Anders, and up next is your News Channel 20 Storm Team Forecast.
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7: Here's your updated News Channel 20 Storm Team forecast. Highs level off around 89 today under mainly sunny skies, northeast winds 8 to 15 miles per hour. Partly cloudy skies tonight, lows level off around 63. Tomorrow, 87. I'm meteorologist Jennifer Wojcicki on 97.7 and 970 WMAY, Springfield's news and talk. 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
0: Chris Bennett, a lot of us know him as Coach B. He is the global head coach of Nike Running and the voice behind the Nike Run Club, the audio-guided runs. He's the guy that says, hey, struggling doesn't mean failure, and you want to kill him. He is the author of This Is About Running, This Is Not About Running, Lessons for Between and Beyond the Start and Finish Line. Let's welcome in Coach B. It's funny because you probably get that all the time. People hate you during the run, and then they love you afterwards.
18: I like to believe that they may hate the run, but they love their coach. That's how I like to look at it.
0: Ah, I like that. I like that a lot. I'm glad you're on Zoom today, man. You're in great shape. When did you start running?
18: I don't remember. It had to have been one of my first goals because, nobody taught me how to do it. I think that's one of the cool things about running. It's one of those first boxes that you check as a baby.
0: Mm-hmm.
18: You know, you don't stop at lifting up the big head or getting on all fours or toddling around. You want to run. And I was lucky. I had a whole bunch of older siblings. So I imagine my first, run was chasing after them to try to, be a part of whatever they were getting into.
0: What do you tell the person that says, I'm not a runner?
18: Well, I mean, the first thing I'll do is I'll ask, why would you say that?
0: Right.
18: And usually it comes down to, people having, ridiculous definitions of what it means to be a runner or to go for a run. And those are very easy to, tear apart.
0: I used to be a huge runner, played basketball for years, never ran in my life, played basketball, loved it. But I started dating my now wife, who is a huge runner. So she's like, hey, maybe we can do some 5Ks together. And I'll never forget. I was living with my two brothers at the time where I went out to run. And I'm not kidding. I ran 2 blocks. I don't know what I was doing. I was wearing bad shoes. I sprinted. I had to stop and I walked home. I'm like, well, that's day one. We'll try it again tomorrow.
18: Well, most people wouldn't try again tomorrow. I think that's where you're the outlier. And I think most people that have that first experience, that's why they don't come back to a starting line. And we're the only sport. Use basketball as an example. Well, first of all, there's a lot of running in basketball. So I always find it fascinating that people say they're not a runner, even though you played basketball or you played tennis or you played soccer, where if you look in the dictionary, all it says is running is the act of a runner. And that a runner runs. There's no definition of distance or duration. So you were a runner. I would say that you probably were running the wrong way on that first run,
0: right.
18: And that's, but right. We're also the only sport where we have these expectations that the first run, we have to be really good at it. The
0: of
18: first
0: course.
18: Time you played basketball, you were terrible. No offense, but you were terrible.
0: Right.
18: You didn't know how to dribble. You didn't know the rules. You didn't know how to shoot, but you didn't not come back because of that. You knew that the more you came back, the better you were going to be. Running is the one sport where we expect greatness on day one. Mm-hmm. And that's why people don't come back for day two.
0: God, that is so true. I have to tell you, I should have been a spokesperson for Nike because I started doing the 5Ks. I didn't realize they serve beer at the end. I'm like,
18: a lot of them do.
0: Fantastic. I've done the Nike One Hit Wonder Race. I mean, races are fun. They're fun.
18: They're meant to be. And running is supposed to be a form of play. We also do a disservice in our sport because we remove that word when we talk about it. I mean, you mentioned you played basketball. If I talk to somebody who, spent time doing softball, they wouldn't refer to it as I did softball. They'd say I played softball. Running is a sport. It's meant to be played. And I think if we incorporated that word into kind of our lexicon of descriptors for running, like, yeah, I went out and I played for 5K, because that's really what it is. I think we'd have a better mentality about it. And we wouldn't be sacrificing performance. Nobody sacrifices performance on the basketball court because they play it.
0: What's more important for the average person? Just getting out there and trying it and running consistently? What advice would you give people?
18: Yeah, well, I would say, I mean, the key is if you want to improve at anything, you have to do it consistently. It doesn't mean constantly. It means consistently. But most people will never get to run consistently because they run the wrong way or they treat running as a punishment or a penance. So I think prior to running consistently, you have to know how to run and it's not complicated. And you have to enjoy it.
0: It's not complicated. You open your front door and you start.
18: Yes, but it might be a little bit more complicated than that simply right. because you gave a great example of your first run. You were obviously an athlete and you only went a couple of blocks. And it was because you were running too hard. You were going too fast. And when you do that, you can't go too long.
0: God, we
18: and
0: all
18: what happens
0: do that,
18: is you think
0: we?
18: You're not enough. Everybody does it. And then they beat themselves up and they say, I suck at this. When it's like, no, you don't. You just don't know how to run. And if you want to flip it, from a coaching perspective, it's pretty awesome that you're trying too hard. Because I'll tell you what, we can dial that back. Mm-hmm. And from a coaching perspective, I'd rather have to sit down with somebody and say, you know what? You're trying too hard. You're giving too much. As opposed to someone saying, why don't you care? Where's the effort? So if you are out there and it's really hard, it's probably because you're running too hard. And use that as a compliment and then back off.
0: Just dial it back a little bit. Our guest is Coach B, Chris Bennett. The book is called This Is About Running. This Is Not About Running. So what is this really about, this book?
18: It's about running. And it's not about running. It comes from the fact that I started coaching at the high school level. So I was coaching 14 to 18-year-olds. And that is a tough 4 years. I mean, I don't think there's an easy 4 years in your life. But if you're trying to rank Family Feud style, the toughest 4 years, I think high school is right up there. I mean, you're going through physical changes, emotional changes. You know, you're stressed about school. You're stressed about relationships. There's things going on at home. So I realized I had these kids for 2-3 hours a day. And if they left practice and they were just able to go faster or further, I had failed. I had to be able to use the time. So they would leave practice and they were better able to take on everything outside of practice. And the benefit from a coaching perspective is if you have athletes that are confident, that they feel safe, that they're open to being vulnerable, because if you want to be your best, if you want to give 100%, you know, as you hear so many people say, you cannot be siphoning off percentages to be on the defensive, to block yourself, to protect yourself. You have to be really vulnerable.
0: Right, right.
18: And the only way you're going to be really vulnerable, and what I mean by this, be open to failing at something great. You have to feel safe and you have to feel confident and you have to feel good about yourself. So in order for us to be as successful as we could be, I had to take care of them as humans first and then as athletes. So I wanted to make sure that everything we did, yes, it's about running, but it had to also not be about running if we were going to be as good as we could be at running.
0: Got it. That's so true. We've said it a million times on this show. Leadership is everything. You have to have trust in your leader or you're not going to win. And that's
18: Absolutely.
0: What it's all about, especially at the high school level too, man. They need to trust you.
18: Yes. And the reality is you're not sacrificing performance by being kind. And I think the problem we have in coaching sometimes is there are bad coaches that are successful. If you're measuring success by wins versus losses, there are coaches that are successful that coach through fear and stress and anxiety. And I always think, though, actually, it's not just think. I know these coaches, they'd be more successful if they didn't coach that way. So, yes, you can get results by being a jerk. There's no doubt about it. You would just get better results if you weren't.
0: You've coached thousands of runners. What separates the people who stick with running and the people who quit after a few times?
18: I think it's a couple of things. I think it's...
0: Is it mental?
18: No, I mean, because there's physical aspects that you have to take into account. But I think the foundation is a love of the sport. And with that, there's a self-respect that you get from doing the sport. Being challenged and failure. And, you know, I think those are parts of life. I think when you leave team sports and when you leave sports in general around 18, 19, as most people do, we tend to hide ourselves from being challenged and we stay away from opportunities to potentially fail. And as a result, I think that we develop habits where butterflies and starting lines and setting goals is it gets to be really, really scary.
0: Mm-hmm.
18: And I think as you're when you're in the midst of it, I mean, if you go back to basketball days, those butterflies before the game, a big game, or, you know, where you're going in and there's 30 seconds to go and you break the timeout and you head out on the court and the butterflies are everywhere. Those are some of the greatest moments of your life. And it was, you didn't know what the outcome was. You didn't know if you were going to win. You didn't know if you were going to make the best play or the worst play, but you had the courage to go out there and say, we may win, we may lose, but I'm out here. The second that's removed from your life, there's a hole in your life, which I think is why we have so many adults walking around unhappy. And it's because those greatest parts of their life that were a daily part of their life as kids, they now think they have no room for. And they're filling them up with things that don't make them happy. So I think long-term runners are like long-term athletes, long-time singers, long-time writers and directors. It doesn't matter. If you have a passion and it's good for you, it should be a part of your life forever. It shouldn't be something you leave behind in childhood.
0: And butterflies are good, man.
18: Amen. Amen. Hallelujah. Yes, butterflies are good. They remind you that you're alive and that you've got courage.
0: You want competition in your life? Compete with your brothers. I have seven of them. I just sent my brother Dave, who was my roommate for years, a text this morning. I'm like, I crush my workout, man. You got to keep up. You can't keep up. I love the competition. I just love it.
18: Well, you said something really important without probably even knowing it. You said you compete with and not against, and that is really important. And I think a lot of times you can ruin what is a good thing in your life because of that against mentality, that I'm competing against people, the comparison trap. And you said something that's very, very healthy. You compete with your brothers, alongside your brothers. And as a result, you and your brothers elevate each other through the competition 100%. As opposed to diminish each other through the competition. And that's another thing to look out for, that if you're using competition as an excuse to belittle yourself or others, that's some low-grade fuel. You need to be competing with and alongside each other.
0: And before you go, I want to ask you about tracking. I track my heart rate when I work out because I want to know if I'm burning fat. There's people that really track everything, like VO2. What's your philosophy on that?
18: I like metrics, but metrics don't tell the whole story. And I think if you're measuring success by numbers, then you're limiting the amount of success that you're going to experience. And if you're measuring the success of your run based on the pace, the heart rate, your cadence, then you're going to have a very narrow view of success, which means you're going to have limited success, which means you're probably going to stop coming back to the starting line because the other side of it doesn't offer you what it should or what it's capable of offering.
0: Just put on the Doobie Brothers and just take off, man. It's all about music, too. I love having the tunes in my ears.
18: I agree.
0: Anything in the 70s and 80s is probably on mine.
18: So, all right, rock and roll. I will fly with you for some great 80s music. That's my sweet spot right there.
0: Coach, a huge thrill to have you on. Chris Bennett, the book is called This Is About Running, This Is Not About Running. Thank you so much for coming on.
18: Thank you for having me, and tell your wife, the runner in the couple, that you married way up.
0: I did. Thanks, Coach.
18: Cheers. Thank you.
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26: I don't like my job, and I don't think I'm going to go anymore.
27: You're just not going to go? Won't you get fired?
26: I don't know. But I really don't like it, and I'm not going to go.
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26: No, I've never really liked paying bills. I don't think I'm going to do that either.
28: Back to the Pete McMurray Show. Here's Pete and Lisa.
0: I love that movie, Office Space. Ron Livingston. I mean...
29: We watched it every day one summer in college.
0: It's interesting. When I first saw it, I didn't like it. And then the second time, I'm like, oh, this is good. And now I've seen it 15 times.
29: No, it's the best. And it really made me fear working in a corporate office as much as I should have feared it, because it can be soul crushing.
0: We all have that slacker that we worked with. We had a cat that we worked with, Big John. Remember John? He would walk out once an hour and go smoke. And you were thinking, oh, John's going out, taking a smoking break. He's going to have a cigarette. No, he went out there and smoked a joint once an hour. And he'd come back. And what did he smell like?
29: I think he was also smoking cigarettes. I think there was many smokes going on.
0: Okay, so an eight-hour workday, he took eight smoking breaks that were probably 20 minutes apiece, and he was smoking doobie.
29: Yeah. You're just mad because you didn't think of it first.
0: Someone once said to me, and this could have been you, you don't have to be a great employee. You just have to be an employee.
29: Yeah, you don't have to be the best. You don't have to be the best employee. You just
0: I knew have that to be was you. That's so
29: an
0: funny.
29: Employee.
0: An employee.
29: Because I think sometimes for us, like high achievers, we stress ourselves out and we think we have to be perfect. And like sometimes you need to take a breath and realize it might not be the season of your life to put 100% into work. You might have 70% to give, and that's okay.
0: But we also work with these people that are slackers. Having legitimate frustrations with work is normal. Constantly complaining about nearly every responsibility that comes with having a job is not.
29: Yeah.
0: We have the complainers at work. So here are some things people who have no work ethic love to complain about nearly all the time at work.
29: That's not in my job description. Those people. I'm like, who says that?
0: I've never said that in my life. I feel like I've had that probably 10 times in the last 5 years.
29: I think it's the younger generation because they're not being compensated well enough to go above and beyond. And they've seen their parents or their older family members go above and beyond and then be fired for nothing or laid off. And they're like, why?
0: The number one thing they complain about, waking up early to start their day.
29: Oh, it's the worst.
0: Nobody's thrilled about waking up early every morning. Being tired is normal. Having a demanding schedule can be difficult. Some jobs require schedules that don't work well with someone's natural sleep patterns. Well, guess what? These are the people that complain about everything from traffic to weather. And of course, oh, I'm so tired. Didn't get enough. I woke up so early this morning.
29: Oh. That would be me if I had a night job. Like if I had a job that started at 10 p.m., I would be a nightmare.
0: I had a job that started at 4 a.m.
29: That seems fine. I feel like you
0: Well, you're
29: up
0: at 3 o'clock, and if you go out the night before, ooh, that's a tough one. That is. Things people who have no work ethic love to complain about: completing tasks they don't enjoy. We all have boring tasks that we don't want to do, or meetings. I hate meetings. Hate them. Can't stand them.
29: I know why you hate them.
0: Why?
29: Because you have to be quiet for an hour.
0: That's not funny. Every meeting should be 30 minutes. 30 minutes, man. You don't need an hour meeting. You don't, unless it's super important, maybe once a month. But everything should be 30 minutes.
29: I think the problem is we need to train people how to host a meeting.
0: Yeah, so true.
29: There needs to be training. Like, the meeting needs to be at about XYZ.
0: Mm-hmm.
29: It can't get off the rails.
0: Yep.
29: There can't be too many cooks in the kitchen.
0: Yep. Yeah. Not too many speakers. Make it quick. Practice the three B's. I've done this all my life. Be bright, be brief, be gone. So you're out of there very, very quickly.
29: I'd never heard that before.
0: People who have no work ethic love to complain about being held accountable when they mess up. Hey, man, I got to talk to you about this. You screwed up here. That wasn't me. I didn't know that. What are you talking about?
29: Yeah, it's okay. We all make mistakes.
0: Yeah, but don't get so defensive, man.
29: Yeah.
0: Let's just hear what you did, all right? Their coworkers' performance. Oh, man. Have you seen Lisa? She's just slacking at her job. Oh, look at Tom over there. Maybe going through a divorce.
29: Or the people who are like, oh, look at Mike. He stayed till 9 p.m. last night. You know what I mean? The people who are jealous at the people doing more.
0: Oh,
29: and then
0: yeah.
29: You're like, well, you could do that, too. Don't be mad at them
0: right.
29: for doing what you don't want to do.
0: How about being asked to learn new things? Oh, my God, I can't believe they want me to learn AI. Well, it's going to change your life and make your life better.
29: Mm-hmm. Dude, tech is so... People get so in their rut. They don't want to do anything.
0: Freak out. If you're over 40 and someone says, hey, here's a new system you have to learn. Oh, my God, I can't believe it.
29: Or when people are like... Even just like, oh, we changed the type of coffee we put in the break room.
0: I can't believe they changed the coffee.
29: It'll throw people off. Or like the people who are like, This used to always make me nuts in the office. You know how sometimes there's a weird smell because buildings smell, the outside world, you know, there might be a sewer break two blocks away.
0: Our and building everyone, always had a smell. It was so weird.
29: And then everyone has to get up and be like, what's that smell? And you're like, nobody knows. Yeah, we all know it smells. We don't need 20 people saying it smells. We get it. Just move on with your life. It'd be so insane.
26: But I really don't like it.
27: So you're going to quit?
26: Not really. I'm just going to stop going.
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7: ABC News, I'm Chuck Severson. There may not be a nuclear deal with Iran, says Energy Secretary Chris Wright this morning. Wright on ABC's This Week was asked how to stop Iran from getting a nuke bomb.
8: They built a massive missile infrastructure to manufacture missiles, which you see them firing today, but they don't have the capability to build more missiles. We are degrading their capacity to develop nuclear weapons and ultimately to deliver them if they develop them.
7: Iran's top negotiator says in a social media post on Telegram that from now on, any attack will be answered not in proportion, but faster, heavier, and more painful. Iran claims it hit an unmanned U.S. ship trying to enter the Strait of Hormuz today, that unconfirmed by the U.S. Ukraine President Zelensky greeting U.S. diplomat Steve Witkoff and President Trump's son-in-law Jared Kushner this morning in the capital, Kyiv. The two met yesterday in Moscow with Russian leader Putin. This is ABC News. Miracles continue.
9: 10 days after a wall of ice, rock, and mud tore through a Himalayan valley, killing more than 1,300 victims, two more people have been rescued. And amid those rescue efforts, construction underway on a makeshift bridge to replace one of the many bridges destroyed in the flash floods. Nepalese officials say if the weather cooperates, it could be completed within 5 days.
7: ABC's Alex Stone. Ahead of the 25th anniversary of 9/11, a long-awaited tribute has been fulfilled. The intersection of Madison Avenue and 101st Street in New York has been renamed NYPD Officer John William Perry Way. His body was the last of the 23 police officers discovered following the attacks.
10: It's the greatest pain I ever experienced in my life. And people ask me, you know, 25 years later, what is it like? It's the same. The pain is still there. I broke down the other day.
7: Perry's brother, Joel. Chuck Severson, ABC News.
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15: The Springfield man accused of concealing his wife's death to collect state benefits has entered a partial plea deal. Adam Corbin is accused of hiding his wife Nancy's body on their property for 2 years before detectives conducted a wellness check on the residents in November 2025. The Sangamon County State's attorney alleges that Corbin attempted to deceive detectives and then relocate a trash receptacle containing his wife's body off the property. Adam Corbin pleaded guilty to charges of abuse of a corpse and concealment of death, as well as possession of a firearm by a felon due to a number of weapons found in his home during the course of the investigation. Corbin will be sentenced November 6th. In other news, the state of Illinois has issued data indicating that the state saw record-breaking domestic and international tourism in 2025. Tourism Economics reports that visitor spending in Illinois broke past the $50 billion mark for the first time in history last year. Visit WMAY.com for more news. I'm Stan Anders, and up next is your News Channel 20 Storm Team Forecast.
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19: Here's your updated News Channel 20 Storm Team forecast. Highs level off around 89 today under mainly sunny skies, northeast winds 8 to 15 miles per hour. Partly cloudy skies tonight, lows level off around 63. Tomorrow, 87. I'm meteorologist Jennifer Wojcicki on 97.7 and 970 WMAY, Springfield's News and Talk. 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
0: Man, you know that song within the first few seconds. Everybody wants to rule the world. Shout, head over heels, mad world, tears for fears. Helped define the sound of the 80s, and more than 40 years later, these songs are still everywhere. Joining us from Tears for Fears is Roland Orzabal. Roland, thank you. I need to thank you personally. I've made out with so many girls over the years listening to your music. So thank you. Thank you, brother.
29: Good for you.
0: I was a DJ in college when I went to Bradley University, and the 80s, man, Tears for Fears. You guys ruled the 80s. Women went crazy when they heard your music.
21: Well, probably more so from the outside than from the inside. You know what I mean? I mean, I was concentrating on singing in tune, you know, so all that hysteria kind of went by the wayside. I'm being modest, but I was very focused on the music. You know, we were interested in all of the audience as we are now, you know.
0: Right, right. Everybody wants to rule the world. The opening line is, "Welcome to your life," which is the name of your book.
21: Yep, it is.
0: Well, tell us about that line. It means so much.
21: Well, it's a book it's about my life, which is kind of a little different than most people's because of my interesting childhood. And it includes the tragic death of my first wife as well. It's a story of Tears for Fears. And then it has an underlying layer of astrology as well, which makes it not your normal memoir.
29: No, I would imagine not. So it sounds like astrology has been a part of your life for a while.
21: Since before you were born, 1986. Yeah.
0: Really?
21: And yeah.
29: I was born.
21: Were you? What year?
29: 1980. I'm an
21: 80. Really?
29: Yeah.
21: You must be wearing a mask.
29: I drink a lot of water and I don't drink booze.
21: And you avoid the sun.
0: And yeah. I do the complete opposite.
29: Sunscreen.
0: Right, right.
21: Yeah.
0: Lisa was one. Your first album came out in 1981, right?
21: That's right.
0: Okay.
21: 1983, The Hurting. Yeah.
29: I feel like in 1986, when you're getting into astrology, everyone must have looked at you like you were insane. And probably the only reason you could get away with it is because you're a rock star.
21: Yeah, I think so. I mean, you kind of expect it, don't you? There's that Spinal Tap film where they talk about astrology in a kind of very banal way. You know, I think most people think it's strange anyway, regardless of who I am, because you learn a lot about it, but it becomes like another language. It becomes like jargon. So you start talking to people about mid-heavens and ascendants and descendants and midpoints, and they go blank. They have a blank blaze, and you stop talking.
29: But it makes so much sense. Like, why wouldn't we as humans be affected by everything going on in the universe around us?
21: Well, I don't like using the word universe, but I like using the word solar system. Yeah. Because I see the solar system as a unique, holistic entity, and we're a part of it. Like every cell in your body is a part of you.
0: So what is your sign?
21: My sign, I'm a Leo.
0: This is why we get along so well. This is why I needed the thank you.
29: No,
0: I'm a Leo.
29: There can only be one true Leo in a room.
0: You Leos flock to each other.
21: Exactly. When's your birthday?
0: August 7th.
21: Nice. You're a seven. Lovely.
0: How about you?
21: August 22.
0: August 22. Okay. Yeah. So, yeah, I love that.
29: Sorry, I derailed us. I just think it's so interesting.
0: Well, it is. And people aren't paying attention and they wonder why their computer isn't working and everything's backwards. You're in Mercury retrograde, which people don't believe. But it happens, folks. It does. That's why it's been around for centuries.
21: It's been around since 3000 BC or so, Babylonian times, something like that. 3000 years ago, yeah.
0: Roland, let me ask you about your book. You've spent your career putting your life into songs.
21: Yeah.
0: What could you say in the book that you didn't put in a song?
21: I don't think there's ever been a book written on Tears for Fears. So people don't really know the true history spoken from the horse's mouth. No, I had a lot of experience writing. I'd spent over 20 years on one book that's still not finished. So I'm no stranger to Microsoft Word document. And this was my chance, I suppose, of explaining the history of Tears for Fears. So and a lot of people around me were saying different things, you know, which are contradictory. I'm blowing my own trumpet, but no one has a memory like me, you know?
0: Really? So you remember everything?
21: I remember your birthday.
0: I remember yours too, August 22nd.
21: Oh, good, that's good. But I don't know Lisa's.
29: It's a secret. No, it's February 8th.
21: I knew it. I should have said this before you said that. She's an Aquarian.
0: Aquarius. Yeah. Right.
21: Yeah. Yeah. Well, yeah. I know Feb 8th, yeah.
29: It's our time right now, too. Watch out, everybody.
21: It is your time, and the moon right now is in Aquarius. And the moon describes the woman you meet for the first time. Isn't that spooky?
0: I don't know what that means, but it does sound spooky.
29: Listen,
0: I never thought
29: humans trying to
0: Roland
29: make sense
0: on
29: of this life. Write it in a song, explore it in the stars, write a book. We're trying to figure out life. It's so weird.
0: Oh gosh.
21: I think so. I think that's exactly why it's called Welcome to Your Life and not Welcome to My Life. Because this might sound a bit strange, but I kind of feel it's a little bit of a self-help book as well.
0: Well, sure.
21: Because I'm using my life as an example.
0: Mm-hmm.
21: The highs and lows and the, you know, the great things that have happened to me and the terrible things that happened to me that, you know, overall, you know, I am human just like anyone else.
0: Our guest is Roland Orzabal from Tears for Fears. The book is called Welcome to Your Life. How did you and Kurt meet years ago? You talked about how Tears for Fears came into being. How did you meet Kurt Smith?
21: Well, I was about 13, I think. I was staying with a mutual friend in Bath. I was living outside the city of Bath. And he said to me one morning, let's go and meet another one of my friends. And so we went to this place called Snow Hill, which is this large tenement in the center of Bath, just off the center of Bath, council housing, like state housing, like the projects. And we knocked on this guy's door, and he wasn't allowed out because he'd thrown someone down the stairs. So I realized this guy was trouble, you know,
0: mm-hmm.
21: and it was complete opposite to me. Like I was a good boy at school, sitting down the front of class, doing my homework, doing everyone else's homework. And this guy was dangerous? It turns out he was a kleptomaniac. He was in trouble with the police. And I thought, he sounds like a perfect rock star.
29: I mean, you weren't wrong.
0: It worked.
21: Yeah.
0: Did you give Kurt a copy of the book before anybody else read it?
21: He was the first person who read it.
0: God, that's great. What did he say? He's like, well, this is garbage.
21: No, he was in a vulnerable position. I won't go into details personally. And he was reading a certain section and he just burst out crying.
0: Oh, wow.
21: And I thought, I've made Kurt cry. This is fantastic. That's one off the bucket list. And then I said to him after he'd read it, I said, what do you think of the astrology? He said, oh, I didn't read that.
0: Oh, no.
21: Yeah, exactly. It's typical. And so what I then did after the first draft, I then went back and I diluted the astrology and kept it to no more than 4 pages and placed it all throughout the book.
0: When you were writing, was there anything where you thought, I can't put that in the book? No way.
21: Well, yeah, I mean, yeah, of course. I mean,
0: you were a rock star.
21: No, but I didn't want it to be too salacious, and I didn't want to throw too many people under the bus.
0: Mm-hmm.
21: So, you know, my mum's still alive. You know, she's 91 years old. She has skeletons in the closet. I didn't want to be the one to drag them out. But even so, she's not very happy.
29: I imagine, too, like that generation, part of the world, you kind of keep things a little buttoned up.
21: You do indeed. Yeah.
0: And how many years have you been touring? 40, 45, almost 50 years?
21: 1982.
0: I mean, it's over 40 years. Yeah,
21: about 44, isn't it?
0: So
21: thank you.
0: Yeah. Take me backstage before you go on stage. Do you still get the butterflies after 45 years before you walk on stage?
21: I've got them now.
29: No.
0: Cut it out.
21: Speaking to Lisa.
0: Oh, jeez. Look at that. Oh, jeez.
21: It's making me very nervous.
0: This is the rock star charm. Look, he won you over with one line.
29: Listen, certain people have that energy. That's why he captured an entire world.
21: You're very kind.
0: Is there a song when you go on stage, it's like, oh my God, we got to do this one again? Or you look at the audience and you know how happy they are and you feed off that?
21: Yeah, I mean, we've been playing a lot from the last album, the Tipping Point album, live, and that's fantastic to start the show with. But then, you know, very early on in the set, we get to Everybody Wants to Rule the World. And it's easy to play. It plays itself. Yeah. It was easy to record. It recorded itself. And we see the way it goes down and people absolutely loving it. And we are completely coasting at that point in time. But the one song I have a little problem with is it comes right at the end of the set where we're a little tired and it's very repetitive. And that Shout. You know.
0: I love that song.
29: Want to do that.
21: There's no better song to end the set with.
29: And it's one of those ones where you could just hold the microphone towards the audience and let them handle a little bit.
21: That's exactly what I do.
0: That's what he does. I'm sure. Thank you so much for being a great wingman over the years, especially in college. I appreciate you.
21: You're very, very welcome.
0: Tears for Fears. The book is called Welcome to Your Life, Roland Orzabal. Just a pleasure to have you on the show.
21: Thank you so much.
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35: Wait till you see the spread. 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
36: Try one of these scones. You're going
37: to
36: love them.
37: I'm a little too traumatized to have a scone. Let's move.
36: Can we slow down for a second?
37: Here's what's going to happen. Kemosabe is going to have some flavor. I'm going to choose not to eat with you.
36: We're not going to eat together?
37: No. I like to recharge my batteries and shut down the engines and get myself back to neutral.
28: Now, back to the Pete McMurray Show. Here's Pete and Lisa.
0: You eat breakfast, right?
29: I sure do.
0: You do that overnight deal. What is that all about again?
29: I mean, sometimes I do overnight oats, but I eat a lot of Greek yogurt with, like, some chia seeds, a few nuts, some fruit. Why are you yucking my yum?
0: I just don't get yogurt. I don't understand it. It doesn't fill you up. It's just,
29: what are you talking about?
0: It just sits there. I don't understand.
29: It's protein. It's fat. You throw on the granola. You got some carbs. Gosh.
0: I could eat 70 of those containers. They just don't do anything for me. Maybe it's me. Maybe I'm a freak of nature.
29: Maybe it's because you're the one getting there. You're like, I want the Greek yogurt with zero fat, zero sugar, so there's no nutrients in it.
0: That's not true. I just don't like yogurt. I mean, it just doesn't do anything for me. I like it, but I feel like I'm just eating a bowl of sugar and milk.
29: Well, that's why you get the plain, and then you add your own fruit. You add your own toppings.
0: I used to skip breakfast for years. I didn't eat breakfast until a few years ago, and now I do a protein shake. Do you do protein in the morning?
29: Yeah, it's called Greek yogurt, 17 grams per 3/4 cup.
0: It's so easy to go to Costco and get the case of Oikos and do the protein shake and get 32 grams right away.

0: meal of the day is breakfast.
1: I mean, but there's so many good foods. You can do sweet. You could do savory. You don't like pancakes?
0: No.
1: You don't like hash browns, corned beef hash?
0: I haven't had hash browns in
1: bagels.
0: 10 years. Bagels.
1: That's the
0: good.
1: Problem. What are you eating for breakfast? Breakfast food is stupid because you're not eating real food.
0: Most breakfast advice focuses on what to put on your plate, but a large study of U.S. adults suggests the clock may deserve some attention, too. The time you consume your first and last calories of the day could be linked to how long you live.
1: You know what? I don't want to have to think this hard. I will just die.
0: All you have to do, in my mind, I'd like to be done eating at 7, and I don't have a protein shake until 7 in the morning. 12 hours. Just to give your body a rest. I know people fast for 16 hours. I did that. I jumped on that fad, and I almost fainted. I'm like, what am I doing to my body? I need to feed my body. The findings show an association that changing the clock changes a person's fate. Earlier studies link skipping breakfast and late night eating with poorer health, but the risks associated with specific times remained unclear. So researchers analyzed data from 31,000 adults age 40 and older from 1999 to 2018. Participants reported everything they'd eaten or drunk during the previous 24 hours. Okay, so they're writing that down. The study showed that any calorie-containing food or drink consumed after 4 a.m. could count as a first meal. So if you're in college and you're listening right now and you have that late-night burrito, that counts as your first meal if it's 4 a.m. or later, Lisa.
1: Okay, this all... I'm going to be positive.
0: The
1: all right, continue,
0: final,
1: please.
0: The final caloric intake became the last meal, and the time between them became the eating window. Okay, so again, we've heard about this for years, but the team linked these records to deaths registered through the end of 2019. So after an 8.5 year follow-up, 7,129 participants died, including 2,200 from cardiovascular disease. They included factors like age, smoking, physical activity, diet, quality, body mass, energy intake, and just about everything else. Okay. Compared with eating between 7 and 8 a.m., a first meal between 8 and 10 a.m. was associated with a 10% higher risk of death. So if you're eating breakfast after 10 a.m., this study said you have a 10% higher risk of death from
1: any
0: cause.
1: But what time are these people waking up? It should be the distance of time between when you wake up and when you first eat.
0: The difference rose to 19% between 10 and noon as your first meal and 29% after noon. Doesn't say what time they woke up.
1: Right. So it's all BS.
0: Eating for the first time after noon was associated with a 46% higher risk of cardiovascular death than eating between 7 and 8 a.m. So what they're saying is if you're fasting and you're not eating until noon, it's not good for your health.
1: Yeah, it's not. Your body needs fuel. Your brain needs fuel. Just eat food.
0: Can't drive a car without gas, Lisa, right? Rather than risk simply rising with every later hour, the relationship was U-shaped compared with finishing between 7 and 8 p.m. Eating before 7 p.m. was associated with a 13% lower risk of death.
1: Hearing this many numbers in one story is giving me a 99% risk of punching you in the face.
0: So what they're saying is, to recap this for people, don't eat late at night and eat right when you wake up. So give yourself a window. So sweet anything Lord. After 7 o'clock isn't good for your body. And if you're starving yourself until noon, that is not good for your body. You understand?
1: But don't eat too much. Don't be too fat. Don't be too thin, though. But don't eat too much and don't eat it here. But wait 15 minutes later. But it's easy. All you have to do is eat 27 rules.
2: More of the Pete McMurray Show next. The Illinois Department of Public Health has confirmed multiple cases of the highly infectious measles virus in eastern Illinois. To date, only 10 cases in the state have been reported in 2026. The most cases in the past two decades were reported in 2024. During that year, 67 cases were confirmed in Illinois. Measles was declared eliminated in the United States in the 2000s, but according to pathologists, the virus

0: virus has reemerged as immunization rates drop. In other news, after structural complications resulted in lengthy delays, Illinois' Capitol architect Andrea Agert reports that renovations to the State House are expected to be complete this winter. The $350 million renovation project commenced in the north wing of the building at the end of 2021. While renovations were intended to be complete last year, Capitol News Illinois reports that the discovery of previously hidden structural support components forced changes to ensure the building remained ADA compliant. And finally, the city of Springfield has announced that Moody's Ratings has determined the city will maintain a creditworthiness rating of A2, the third highest rating from the credit agency. Springfield enjoyed a rating of A1 until a downgrade to A3 in 2016. Moody's later raised the city's credit assessment to A2 in 2024. Governor J.B. Pritzker also reported in late August that the state of Illinois had hit a rating of A1 with Moody's, following a catastrophic decline to near junk status during the state's long budget impasse under Governor Bruce Rauner in 2015. For more news, visit WMAY.com. I'm Stan Anders, and up next is your News Channel 20 Storm Team Forecast.
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4: Here's your updated News Channel 20 Storm Team forecast. Highs level off around 89 today under mainly sunny skies, northeast winds, 8 to 15 miles per hour. Partly cloudy skies, tonight lows level off around 63. Tomorrow, 87. I'm meteorologist Jennifer Wojcicki on 97.7 and 970 WMAY, Springfield's news and talk. Right now, it's 81 degrees.
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16: He is just looking smooth, Akbar. 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
17: I feel for you, brother. I'm 6'6", too. I know it feels a little tight here.
18: Now back to the Pete McMurray Show. Here's Pete and Lisa.
19: I'm getting a little infusion of the Pete and Lisa energy train here. This is better than Red Bull.
20: Oh, yeah. Our next guest, we love him. You can see him hosting American Ninja Warrior on NBC. He has a new show out called Front Office Sports Tonight. Let's welcome back our guy. It is Matt Eisman. Where you been?
21: Well, you know, I've just been hanging out with my 8-month-old son who just had a little crying jag there, Pete. So that has been my Ninja Warrior. By the way, I appreciate you guys doing a Ninja Warrior wordplay joke there a little earlier. And then it was Akbar who was the one saying the suspicious thing. The that's what she said line.
20: Akbar Jabia Mila.
21: Nailed it, Pete. You nailed it.
22: That's really hard for him.
21: It is a hard name when you look at it. There's a silent G in there that feels like it's hyphenated. I will tell you, for me, it was a lot easier to learn it when he was standing next to me because he's 6'6", 270 pounds. You get his name right when there's a man that size standing next to you.
20: And he's been on the show a few times. Just a great guy. And it's interesting how this macho NFL football player is co-host of The Talk on CBS.
21: You know, he's in touch with his sensitive side. It really is funny. Akbar is he's a girl dad. He's got a couple daughters, and seeing him around them, I think he is. It's why he did so well on The Talk. He's in touch with his emotional side, Pete.
20: Did you guys max out your bench this week working out together?
21: So I've worked out with Akbar probably twice, and it was such a humiliating experience where I'm a pretty strong guy, and I would do weights, and then he would, you know, like pull the pin out or put on 7 more plates, and you're just like, oh my God, this is I'm feeling weak. I need Captain America's super serum.
22: It's not a competition.
20: It's always a competition.
21: No, it isn't, but Lisa, it always is. It always is. Oh. And he wins. Anything physical, he just dominates me.
20: I can't remember if we ever talked about this. Of course, you're on TV. You have this new show coming out, but you went to med school. You were in your residency and you quit to do stand-up?
21: Yeah, that's. Thank you for bringing that up. Actually, my roommate from med school is in Chicago. He's the head of transplant medicine for Northwestern, Dr. John Friedewald. He's leading like cutting-edge transplant procedures, and I'm out here talking about ninjas. It's an odd career path. Dr. Ken Jeong and I are really the only two I can think of. But you know, it's worked out great.
20: Oh, yeah,
21: I'm
20: from
21: sure
20: the
21: my
20: Hangover.
21: Patients are happy too.
20: Ken Jeong from the Hangover movies. I forgot
21: exactly.
20: He was a doctor.
21: He was a doctor, and really, so he'd had a tiny role before The Hangover. He was in Knocked Up, if you remember, with Seth Rogen and Katherine Heigl, where he was the doctor who delivers the baby at the very end. And I think it was Todd Phillips was doing that movie, and he was producer on The Hangover. And he's like, Ken, you're so funny. Why are you a doctor? He's like, well, I have a family. He's like, I'm not going to be an. He's like, quit your job, and I will make sure you work. And then The Hangover was the next big movie. And Ken had always been like, he didn't want his patients to know he was doing it. Then in The Hangover, he jumps out of the trunk with his ding-a-ling hanging out. And you're like, I think they all know now, Ken. You left nothing to the imagination. That's a medical term, Lisa, ding-a-ling.
20: What's that phone call like to your parents? Hey.
21: Well, it wasn't a phone call. It was a sit-down dinner at our favorite Chinese restaurant, Pete. I was trying to soften him up for the blow of telling him I was leaving medicine to do stand-up. And you know, my parents were very supportive. My dad said, when I told him I was quitting medicine and going to go try stand-up, he said, life is short. Do what makes you happy.
20: What?
21: And
20: really?
21: I'm sure he said a lot of stuff behind my back when I left. But it was cool. They were supportive. And I think, thank God it's worked out so far.
22: And thank God they were supportive. Because personally, I don't want a doctor who didn't want to be a doctor. You know
21: Amen,
22: what I mean?
21: Lisa.
22: Kind of got forced into it.
20: God, that's so true. Right.
21: That's it. That's why I'm much better doing this. You don't want...
20: But you'd have a great personality as a doctor.
21: Oh, yeah. Yeah. Listen, I was entertaining. It was... So, and this is what's funny is ER was a big show during med school and... and training.
0: Matt, I starred on ER in a few episodes.
21: Did you, Pete?
0: Yeah.
21: I mean, that show was it. It was incredible. And we would watch it and go, man, that is nothing like it. The show Scrubs, though, I remember in the pilot of Scrubs, they're pushing around a dead body in a wheelchair because the guy was just trying to avoid more work. And I was like, that's what it's like in the hospital for me, which is why I'm no longer a doctor, Lisa.
22: But you're still a people person.
21: You know what? And I'm putting smiles on their faces now. That's the way I say it.
0: Tell us about this new show, Front Office Sports Tonight.
21: So it's the idea of, you know, one of the few things that we experience together anymore is sports. Everything else is fragmented on streaming. And if you look, so much of sports is driving so many of the conversations, yep. Whether it's, you know, what's going on in the WNBA or when the World Cup was here or, you know, with gambling and fantasy football. And it's such a social thing. And so our show is really covering everything about sports outside of the highlights and the starting lineups. And so talking about, you know, we're here in L.A. right now. There's been a big storm over the Lakers, the for sale by Walter, who also owns the Dodgers. People are going, are the Dodgers going to collapse on this? We're talking, you know, we are looking at the WNBA and the growth of women's sports. We're taking a look at the Olympics that are getting ready to come to L.A. and the infrastructure. Yesterday, we just interviewed Arnold Schwarzenegger on it. And we've got interviews lined up with like Al Michaels, Joe Buck, Tirico, Stephen A. Smith talking about what's it like being on that commentary side? What's it like being these people who are personalities? Because we're seeing it with sports where for the athletes, guys like Jason and or the Kelce brothers with their podcast, mm-hmm. Pat McAfee, how you see these athletes going, what's the next step? And athletes getting into politics and seeing that happening. So, you know, we're excited about the show. I think it's going to be a fun show, and I think it's going to be kind of talking about the things that people are talking about already because sports is such a big part of our shared experience as a culture anymore.
0: Is this a daily show?
21: Daily show. So Front Office Sports is a website that's been around for about a decade. And, you know, the tagline is sports is big business. So we're going to be the TV component of that show. And the nice thing is we've got, you know, they've got a staff of editors, of writers, of people covering these things. So we're going to come in with a team already loaded on this. And, you know, and the whole thing is, listen, I want it to be a blast, man. I think that's the thing, right? We enjoy sports, the escapism, the fun. But it's a way to talk about a lot of the big issues that we're all discussing anyway.
0: That's exactly what this show is all about. We talk about the big issues, but we try to have fun.
21: Lisa, you didn't even know it. It's just you're living it.
22: I mean, sure. Those are lofty goals.
0: You should hear, Matt, you should hear Lisa swear off the air when we're going into a next segment. Blank the blank the blank. What are we talking about here?
22: I'm a curious person.
0: Yes.
22: But admittedly, I'm not the most prepared. And Pete
21: often submits. Well, Lisa, then we get your honest opinion.
0: That's not something
21: that's been shaped or brainwashed. Yes. It's just coming from the heart.
0: I'd say 90% of the time you don't know what the next segment is on the show.
22: I would say 99.9%. I mean, I knew we were talking to Matt today, so that was
0: right.
22: Like...
21: Well, see, there's the victory. And you know, I think that's the thing with the show where what's fun with our show, too, is we're going to be responding to whatever's happening. So, you know, kind of as you're looking at a week, you're like, listen, we have an idea of what tomorrow's show might be, but no idea what, you know, what the show on Monday is going to be or next Wednesday. And I think what's fun is just as you watch, like, my God, there's enough interesting stuff happening in the world right now that we always have plenty to talk about.
0: Our guest is Matt Eisman. I need to apologize to you because we had you on, I want to say, last May or June. And I said, hey, why don't you invite us out to Vegas? We'd love to do the course. Well, true to form, Matt Eisman's people reach out in late August and say, hey, do you want to come out to Vegas and do the American Ninja Warrior course?
22: And Pete blew it.
0: I was doing television at the time, and it's football season. I couldn't get away. So I told your people, I'm like, I'm so sorry. It's just a bad time right now.
21: So the fall is not good for you.
0: The fall is not good. What do you have in the spring?
22: Oh, my God.
21: You know what we do have? We have some of the greatest ninja gyms in the country. There's Ultimate Ninjas that Jesse Flex Lebrecht coaches at. Ethan Swanson's out there. Mike Salenzi, right, the Stallion. Right. Oh, maybe yeah. what yeah. we do is we have them design a course and put you through it there just to see if you're ready. And then we say, all right, maybe in the fall, you're just going to have a bye week and come on out.
0: Do you ever try the course? I mean, do you do the course every single year? Because it gets harder and harder every single year.
22: Do that.
21: But first of all, Lisa, I appreciate you rapidly going, no, look at Eisman. He's way too husky and old. No, Lisa. I will tell you, it was the last time I did it, I think was 2017. I broke my foot. The time before it, I broke my ankle doing it. So no, I do not try the course. I do not look at the obstacles. I am chained up in the host tower, and they just slap me on the nose with a rolled up newspaper if I even talk about tackling an obstacle.
22: This shows Pete's personality. He believes he can do this.
0: Yes.
22: He can't.
21: Well, yeah. Listen, I think there's something with every guy who, even when you're watching the NFL, and I'm 55, I'm still like, I wonder if I got in really good shape, if I could go out and maybe kick an extra point. And guys, it's Lisa, it's such delusion, but it's kind of our thing. It's the way we hold out hope. So don't take it from us, Lisa. Let us have it.
22: They could beat Serena Williams. And you're like, no, you can't.
21: But here's the worst part is when you get the chance and you end up in the hospital having surgery on your foot. And then you're like, reality gets in the way. It's ruined.
0: Oh, man. I have to tell you, the core stuff where you're hanging and it's all core, I believe that you're born with a good core or you're not. And I'm not. I could do half of those core exercises, but after that, I fall in the water.
21: I agree with that to a certain extent, but we have just seen time after time people train themselves into fantastic ninjas. And again, Pete, it's one of those things where like it ruins it when you're like, oh no, I just didn't work out hard enough on my core. Oh. When you see these other people do it, you're like, they're taking my excuses.
0: The host of American Ninja Warrior on NBC, Front Office Sports Tonight. When does it start? By the way, I know I've met your executive producer. Rob Silverstein, yes.
21: He's been in the business forever. Good New York guy. Absolutely loves sports. The show starts September 14th.
0: Okay.
21: And it's Monday night. It's check your local listings. And I think it's, which I wish I knew what channel that was, but it's 11 o'clock at night. So it's going to be a late night show, 5 nights a week. We hope people check it out. Here's the thing. I want it to be like your show. I want it to be a good hang. I want it to be a good hang where, you know, we're talking about the things you're talking about.
0: Right.
21: Hopefully doing it in a way that's interesting, getting some cool guests. Talk about life.
0: We're wrapped around sports. I love it, man. Matt, always great to have you on the show, brother. Thank you so much.
21: Pete and Lisa, we're going to get you on the course someday. Someday soon.
22: I'm going to start working my abs right
0: now. Your face dropped.
21: You're doing it for all of us, Lisa.
22: I will beat Pete. I know it.
0: Matt Eisman, everybody. Thank you, buddy.
21: See you guys.
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2: I am very concerned about people who have sensitivity, as they may also have gum problems that they're not even aware of. Sensodyne Sensitivity and Gum is really good for that dual action, which protects sensitive teeth while also improving your gum health. The dual action toothpaste protects sensitive teeth and has a microfoam formula, which helps to target bacteria in hard to reach places. I recommend Sensodyne Sensitivity and Gum to my patients because it just works.
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34: For Pete's Sake!
0: All's well that ends well, right? Question mark?
22: Sure.
0: Uh-huh. Last year, drummer Zach Starkey was fired from The Who in a pretty messy exit after nearly 30 years with the band. Zach Starkey, of course, Ringo Starr's son. 1996, when Bill Clinton was president, Zach Starkey joined The Who. 30 years on the road with The Who, and then, bam, fired last year.
22: Okay, that was a lot of information. Keep going.
0: Well, good news all around. Now he's back with the band. Lee says the legendary rock band gets set to play its final shows ever.
22: Don't believe it. B, fine, I don't care.
0: Starkey was fired from The Who in April of 25, then rehired days later, and then fired again a month later. We did this story last year with some ugly back and forth between the drummer and Who singer Roger Daltrey. The entire episode started as a minor musical mishap during the band's charity gig at Royal Albert Hall. Even guitarist Pete Townsend admitted he was confused by the firing. The Who went on to play their farewell North American tour with drummer Scott Devours, who plays with Roger Daltrey on his solo tour. Well, guess what? Daltrey and Starkey have made up. During a recent solo show in Las Vegas, Roger Daltrey told the audience that The Who have been rehearsing with Starkey again and it sounded great.
22: You know what's so funny is like halfway through that story, my brain was in La La Land and I was like, this is exactly what happens when people get into the weeds about sports.
0: Representatives for The Who and Starkey confirmed with Variety that the drummer is indeed back with the band. Now, if you're keeping track at home, Lisa, The Who started their first farewell tour back in, do you
22: like
0: remember?
22: 1998.
0: 1982.
22: Yeah, I don't want to hear this.
0: I'll never forget this. 1982. I'm like, oh my God, I got to go see The Who. They're never going to play again. Hello, 45 years later, here we are. They're still playing and on tour. Okay. A Virginia doctor shared the unusual story of how she recently woke up in her home to find a bat attempting to get into her mouth.
22: That's like my worst nightmare, really.
0: Dr. Krista Edelman, a Richmond doctor, posted a video to Instagram explaining her experience. So I was dreaming, and in my dream, there was a cute little field mouse.
22: No.
0: This is pretty vivid, the whole thing. A little field mouse trying to get into my mouth, Edelman said. She then woke up and reached for her mouth, feeling an object there. I grabbed something, and ultimately, I had folded the bat's wings back, Edelman said. She quickly realized that there was a bat on her face.
22: I've never even seen a bat in my house. So, like, my first thing in the middle of the night wouldn't be like there's a bat in my mouth, because I'd be like, what on earth could this be?
0: I screamed, and I was screaming repeatedly, something to the extent of like, there's a bat in my mouth. The bat is trying to get in my mouth.
22: So gross.
0: Her husband woke up and captured the bat. She took the bat with her to the emergency room.
22: Yeah.
0: The doctor said Edelman did the right thing, even though she didn't believe she had been bitten by the animal. Bat teeth are very small, and you don't know if you've been bitten or not, with rabies being essentially fatal. He recommended such situations always be treated with caution. The bat ultimately tested negative for rabies.
22: Thank goodness.
0: Mm-hmm. And finally, do you ever grab a piece of fruit or cheese and see a little mold on it and then cut it off?
22: Of course, I'm a human being.
0: I do it all the time. Well, guess what? It's not a good idea.
22: I thought it was only bad for bread, but it was fine for cheese. Cheese is mold.
0: Cutting the moldy spot off a peach and eating the rest feels like it makes sense. Seems careful, you're even frugal, and you're not wasting food. But a new survey from Germany's Federal Institute for Risk Assessment suggests that might be giving people a false sense of security. The problem is that in water-rich foods like fresh produce, the toxins mold produces don't necessarily stay where the mold is growing. They can spread well beyond the visibly moldy area, which is exactly why they advise throwing foods away and not trimming them. The survey asked people how they think about mold toxins in everyday food. People are careful about storing food properly, tossing obviously spoiled items like moldy yogurt or meat. Do you take the mold off your yogurt?
22: No.
0: Oh, okay.
22: Because it's, like he said, it's porous. It could go all the way through. Listen, we have a saying in my house. If you're not sure if the food's okay or not, when in doubt, chuck it out. Because
0: it's, when in doubt, chuck it out. I love that.
22: Lose that $3 and save yourself 2 weeks of food poisoning.
0: But fresh fruit, fresh produce, or dried spices, or cheese. Many people underestimate the risk or believe cutting away the visible mold solves the problem. Guess what? Mm-mm, not a good idea. The mold has spread because of the moisture, and you could get sick from it. I've been doing this for years. Bad apple? Just cut off the mold. Eat the rest of it.
22: I don't know if I've ever seen a moldy apple. Maybe a bruised apple.
0: I mean, it's got the thing on it. You know what I'm talking about?
22: Dude, apples last like a year. How old was that apple?
0: That does it for us, folks. Remember, if you missed anything on the show, just search Pete McMurray Show wherever you find your favorite podcast. And please subscribe. You guys have a great day. And we'll see you next time. Bye-bye.
22: Ew.
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1: ABC News, I'm Wayne Cabot. Today, the Trump administration asked the U.S. Supreme Court to intervene as lower courts have struck down federal efforts to restrict voting by mail. The request coming as some states already sent out the ballots. On ABC's This Week, Energy Secretary Chris Wright defending the administration's actions in Iran as both sides attack oil tankers and the price of gas stays high.
2: We're still in a conflict, for sure. The United States Navy is there to reduce Iran's ability to cause trouble, but they're doing everything they can to cause trouble, and the United States' capabilities to deflect that have continued to grow.
1: Secretary Wright contending that the U.S. has the capability to outgun Iran for as long as it takes. Ukraine President Zelensky met in Kyiv with U.S. Peace Envoy Steve Witkoff and Jared Kushner today, who sat down yesterday with Russia's Vladimir Putin, Witkoff saying he's very encouraged as the war drags on. This is ABC News. Polling has just ended. Polls have closed in an election in Germany that could give that state its first far-right government since World War II. A Lancet study on long-term drinking isn't exactly the news a lot of us want to hear on Labor Day weekend.
3: For adults over the age of 55, they had roughly 8 times the rate of deaths. Now, that's understandable, consistent with long-term alcohol use, but there was also differences in gender and sex. For men above the age of 55, liver cancer was the number one cause of cancer death related to alcohol. For women, breast cancer was, and for under 55, for men, colon cancer was the number one cause of alcohol-related cancer death, and breast cancer remained the number one cause of cancer death related to alcohol for women at any age.
1: ABC News medical contributor Dr. Darian Sutton. Now it's blueberries. E. coli outbreak being linked to frozen blueberries in 17 states. Late summer swelter today in Missouri and Kansas, feeling like 105. I'm Wayne Cabot, ABC News.
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7: Alliance. The Springfield man accused of concealing his wife's death to collect state benefits has entered a partial plea deal. Adam Corbin is accused of hiding his wife Nancy's body on their property for 2 years before detectives conducted a wellness check on the residents in November 2025. The Sangamon County State's Attorney alleges that Corbin attempted to deceive detectives and then relocate a trash receptacle containing his wife's body off the property. Adam Corbin pleaded guilty to charges of abuse of a corpse and concealment of death, as well as possession of a firearm by a felon due to a number of weapons found in his home during the course of the investigation. Corbin will be sentenced November 6th. In other news, the state of Illinois has issued data indicating that the state saw record-breaking domestic and international tourism in 2025. Tourism Economics reports that visitor spending in Illinois broke past the $50 billion mark for the first time in history last year. Visit WMAY.com for more news. I'm Stan Anders, and up next is your News Channel 20 Storm Team Forecast.
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12: Here's your updated News Channel 20 Storm Team forecast. Highs level off around 89 today under mainly sunny skies, northeast winds 8 to 15 miles per hour. Partly cloudy skies tonight, lows level off around 63. Tomorrow, 87. I'm meteorologist Jennifer Wojcicki on 97.7 and 970 WMAY, Springfield's news and talk. Right now, it's 81 degrees.
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17: 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Again, call, send us a message, and we'll do our very best to get you an answer right here on the show. And speaking of questions, a little later this hour, we're going to open things up and get to some of your listener health questions. So if you've been sitting on something, a symptom that's been nagging you, a supplement that you're just not sure about, a diagnosis that has you confused, I want you to stay with us because we want to hear it and we want to help. Now, sitting across from me today is the man who needs very little introduction if you've been a longtime listener. But for those of you who are newer to the program, let me do this properly. Dr. Bob Martin is in the house. Welcome, Dr. Bob.
18: Hello, Dr. Brockman. Good to be back on the show with you and with our amazing listeners.
17: Well, it's an honor to have you here because today's topic is one that's on a lot of people's minds right now. We're going to tie it together to a lot of what we talk about on this program, and we're going to talk about resilience and reinvention and what it really means to take care of yourself for the long haul. Today, we're going to talk about the life, the health, and the legacy of Dolly Parton. Now, before anyone out there rolls their eyes and thinks, well, wait, this is a health show. Why are we talking about a country music icon? I want you to stick with us because Dolly's story is in many ways a masterclass, if you will, about, just the longevity that we talk about on the show. But I think Dr. Bob and I were going to throw a few twists in there. And also talk about, she was definitely very disciplined on self-care. And that was over the course of her lifetime and career. And remember, this is a woman who has been a public figure for well over 60 years. So we're talking about 60 years of touring schedules, recording sessions, the cameras, the bright lights, and really that relentless pace that would break most people in a decade. So she's been at this for over six decades. And yet here she was in her late 70s, still performing and still writing and still showing up with a huge amount of energy that people half her age didn't have. So Dr. Bob, I want to bring you in here because when you look at longevity, as far as it goes in the public eye, we're talking to entertainers, performers, people who live under that pressure. What do you typically see happen in their health over time?
18: Well, what can you say about a person who is as beloved as Dolly Parton is and has been in her life, in her work, in her music, in her charity work, Dollywood? I mean, you could go on and on and on. I mean, I absolutely loved her music. I don't know about you, Dr. Brockman, but every time she was singing, I was just like tapping my feet and singing along with her whenever I could. So from that perspective, I couldn't have loved a country western singer more than Dolly Parton. However, she did live till age 80. The average female in the United States, I think longevity wise, lives till maybe 81, maybe 82. It seems like that's gotten a little bit worse since COVID knocked us back a little bit, both in longevity, male and female. But what I want to point out here, beyond the fact that she's done so much philanthropic work and all of her charity and the good that she's done for so many people for the decades that you pointed out she's been around, I really... You almost hesitate to bring something up like this, but we must, because it must be discussed. When you have somebody that has the kind of influence on people that Dolly Parton did, and Dolly was very outspoken about COVID and getting COVID shots, as many people may know and may remember, during the COVID crisis, somehow, some way, she became involved with Moderna, a pharmaceutical company that had offered up, of course, a COVID shot. I think she was, I don't know if she was a paid spokesman for them, was on their payroll, or she did it just for the sake of believing in vaccines and believing that every man, woman, child, and every animal in the world should have a mRNA COVID shot. She believed it in her heart. She went on television and showed that she was going to get the COVID shot. She did it and was encouraging, not only encouraging people to get COVID shots, but said basically that anyone who did not get a COVID shot was a coward. And that really sort of strikes me in a way that requires a comment. First and foremost, whether it be Dolly Parton or Jennifer Aniston, a dedicated chain smoker, you know, pushing collagen products for stopping wrinkles when we know smoking causes more wrinkles than anything you could possibly do. Or Howard Stern, who's a talk show host in Sirius Radio, telling people that if they didn't get a COVID shot and they got sick, they should be denied care in a hospital if they come in sick. I mean, we could go on and on. Dolly, unfortunately, like many other influencers got sucked into the whole theory that medical care is 100% accurate all of the time, meaning that if you get a COVID shot, you're not going to get COVID. And if you get a COVID shot, you're not going to pass COVID on. Both of those were incorrect. The whole thing was a fraud. It's now coming out. The whole thing about where it originated in Wuhan, China, and Fauci and all the dastardly things that he did and all his accomplices are going to jail. You never ever should take health advice from a layperson, especially a famous person who is going to lead people down the path to potential health problems. I just am so upset about the fact that Dolly led a lot of people into COVID shots, and those COVID shots killed a lot of people. A lot more people than benefited died from taking a COVID shot, and a lot of people are left over with autoimmune diseases and all kinds of illnesses as a result of taking a COVID shot. So it was bad advice. She's got a big heart, had a big heart, and it was just a wrong move on her point, from her vantage point. And I wish she had not done it.
17: And Dr. Bob, you know, and we've had this conversation on air about the influencers and what impact they have on health. And folks, you know, we need to take health from the doctors and the health professionals that you know and trust, and not you know, somebody just speaking on their behalf. It's really it boils down to, again, you've got to be responsible to be your own best doctor. So, you know, I want to spend some more time on her legacy, maybe some of that, the contribution that she's had to childhood literacy and early childhood development through her Imagination Library program, has put free books in millions of children worldwide. So folks, I don't want you to go anywhere. I want you to grab a notebook if you're the note-taking type, because we've got a lot more ground to cover this hour. This is Health Talk America. I'm Dr. Adam Brockman alongside Dr. Bob Martin, and we'll be right back.

0: Dr. Adam Brockman here. 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
6: 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The KC Council 364 Queen of Hearts drawing is this Thursday night at 7. 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
0: And we're back. This is Health Talk America. I'm Dr. Adam Brockman here with Dr. Bob Martin. And if you're just tuning in, you can catch anything that you missed at healthtalkamerica.com. That's healthtalkamerica.com. And if you've got a health question for us, our line is open all hour at 800-606-8822. That's 800-606-8822. And before the break, we introduced today's topic, the life and the health legacy of Dolly Parton. And I want to pick up now on a chapter of her story that most of us, you know, hadn't heard of until just recently. And that was her brief but a serious health concern involving the cancer diagnosis. Now, and to be clear with our listeners, the exact type of cancer has never been publicly disclosed to this point. And Dr. Bob and I, we're not necessarily going to speculate on the details that weren't made public. But what we do know is that, you know, Dolly Parton received this cancer diagnosis. She underwent treatment, I'm assuming, right away. And you know, basically moved through this chapter without much fanfare. So, Dr. Bob, I want to bring you in here because even without knowing the specific diagnosis, there's a lot we can talk about clinically when it comes to cancers that are caught and treated on a fast timeline. So what does that combination typically suggest to you as a practitioner?
9: Well, as I watched the videotape of her receiving a COVID shot, her first COVID shot on television, trying to influence other people to get COVID shots because she was working for or getting paid by Moderna, one of the largest makers of, besides Pfizer, one of the largest makers of COVID shots. You know, during that time, I really wonder if she knows what's in that shot, what the constituents are. I wonder if she understands that it's an experimental shot that's never been done before and it's not been well studied. And I also then find out later on that her cancer, that whatever cancer that she had, and that will eventually be disclosed, she was actually taking experimental cancer therapies during the time in which she was treated and died. So it just seems like Dolly was all in for conventional medicine. We all know that with respect to conventional medicine as it relates to cancer, the experts that I follow and respect and speak with and interview like you do, Dr. Brockman, say that chemotherapy, which is the mainstay in cancer therapies, is about maybe 1-3% effective for long-term survival with cancer. And so apparently Dolly Parton was willing to take experimental cancer drugs. And we all know the outcome was not good. She passed away. And she was at the same time with back to the COVID shot was willing to take an experimental shot in the COVID shot. And the bottom line of this is that why would anybody, you know, have faith, confidence, and belief in a system that has such poor results? I mean, think about Pfizer, the corporation, that big pharma that rolled out the very first COVID shot. They've been in business almost 200 years, and they have cured zero diseases, zero disease cure from a company that's been in the business of healthcare or sick care for almost 200 years, and not one single cure for any disease whatsoever has ever come out of that company. What does that tell you as a consumer, for God's sake?
0: And Dr. Bob, we know fast progressing cancers, they're a different clinical animal than the slow growing ones. You know, some cancers can double in size within weeks rather than months or years. And that rapid growth rate, it actually changes that entire treatment schedule. So maybe she was jumping on board with some of this experimental treatment as a result of how rapidly progressing this is. And I agree with you. Eventually, the exact diagnosis will come out. And, there's an important distinction for listeners to understand, because I think there's a common misconception that a fast diagnosis to treatment timeline is automatically a bad sign. But, you know, obviously, with Dolly Parton, the outcome, we all, she's very beloved. We'd like to see it.

0: you know, it has the largest legacy as far as it goes in modern American life.
1: Let me interrupt you. I'm sorry, Dr. Rutter, for interrupting you here. One last thing about this. We know, because oncologists are now saying this, that COVID shots cause turbo cancers, which means they incite, if a person's in remission or their cancer is doing better, they get a COVID shot and it lights up their cancer, makes their cancer worse, makes it spread faster, makes it multiply, and brings them to the end stage of death. So, and this is not me saying it. I'm not an oncologist. These are the honest oncologists who have noticed in their patient population when they got COVID shots, their cancers got worse or their cancers came back. That's all I want to say.
0: Yeah, and that is a very good point that that we've seen that conversation really come to head. You know, the further we get out from COVID, those turbo cancers, that is a term that is definitely very, very, very topical in most of our minds right now. So, Dr. Bob, we just got a minute or two before break. I do want to make mention of what I think is a great health point in this whole conversation, and that is Dolly Parton, her founding in 1995 of the Imagination Library, and that's a program that mails free books to children from birth until they start kindergarten. And so I know this is a health show, but I want you to tie in with your thoughts on early childhood literacy, and I think it's one of the stronger predictors of development in also health outcomes that children can have stretching all the way to adulthood.
1: There's no question. The more literate a person, it's been proven, the more literate a person is, the more they can read, the more knowledge they gain and access, the healthier they're going to be. It's that simple. I mean, this has been proven over and over and over again. We need to become a more literate nation. And as we become more literate and more educated, we learn more about health and how to take responsibility and take care of ourselves and take the mystery away from being our own doctors most of the time. Because we can. It's not that simple. It's not brain. It's not rocket science. It's really just doing basic things to stay healthy.
0: Yeah. And, you know, Dr. Bob, a child who grows up comfortable with books grows into an adult who is more likely to understand a prescription label or follow a treatment plan or ask their doctor the right questions and advocate for their own care. So, you know, Dr. Bob, Dolly, one of the most beloved public figures of all time, and especially in America, and she leaves this lasting legacy. And I know I love Dolly. I know my wife loves Dolly. Our kids do. We've been to Dollywood. She knows how to really put an impact on millions of Americans, millions of people across the world. Okay, folks, we do got to take a short break, so I want you to stay with us. This is Health Talk America, and we'll be right back.
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13: The Illinois Department of Public Health has confirmed multiple cases of the highly infectious measles virus in eastern Illinois. To date, only 10 cases in the state have been reported in 2026. The most cases in the past two decades were reported in 2024. During that year, 67 cases were confirmed in Illinois. Measles was declared eliminated in the United States in the 2000s, but according to pathologists, the virus has reemerged as immunization rates drop. In other news, after structural complications resulted in lengthy delays, Illinois' capital architect Andrea Agger reports that renovations to the State House are expected to be complete this winter. The $350 million renovation project commenced in the north wing of the building at the end of 2021. While renovations were intended to be complete last year, Capital News Illinois reports that the discovery of previously hidden structures

0: Structural support components forced changes to ensure the building remained ADA compliant. And finally, the City of Springfield has announced that Moody's Ratings has determined the city will maintain a credit worthiness rating of A2, the third highest rating from the credit agency. Springfield enjoyed a rating of A1 until a downgrade to A3 in 2016. Moody's later raised the city's credit assessment to A2 in 2024. Governor J.B. Pritzker also reported in late August that the state of Illinois had hit a rating of A1 with Moody's, following a catastrophic decline to near-junk status during the state's long budget impasse under Governor Bruce Rauner in 2015. For more news, visit WMAY.com. I'm Stan Anders, and up next is your News Channel 20 Storm Team Forecast.
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5: Here's your updated News Channel 20 Storm Team forecast. Lots of sunshine this afternoon with daytime highs approaching 89. Northeasterly winds 8 to 15 miles per hour. Lows level off around 63. Tonight, partly cloudy skies. I'm meteorologist Jennifer Wojcicki on 97.7 and 970 WMAY, Springfield's News and Talk. Right now, it's 82 degrees.
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7: 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I'm Dr. Adam Brockman, joined as always by Dr. Bob Martin. 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And every time we mention the clinic, we get quite a few listener questions. So today I want to share something a little different. This is a firsthand account from one of our listeners. Recently, Dr. Bob, I heard from a listener, her name was Donna from Scottsdale, Arizona, who reached out to share her experience at the clinic. And I'm trying to sum this up as best as I can. So Donna initially went in for a dental concern, which we talked about a couple different times on the show. And so she had dental work done through their team there. And then she also discussed some regenerative medicine options with them. So after a consultation, she ended up, again, going for dental work. And then she received EBOO therapy. And folks, that's oxygen therapy administered through ultraviolet blood oxygenation. And Donna, she described the staff as thorough, unhurried, and willing to actually explain the reasoning behind each recommendation rather than just handing her a treatment plan. She said that she left feeling like her overall health had been considered as a whole system, not just a dental issue that brought her in the door in the first place. And she reported feeling noticeably more energized in the days following that EBOO session. So Dr. Bob, I'd like to get your take on this. I know you visited the clinic a couple different occasions. What's your read on the therapies there and on the clinic's integrative approach where in the case of Donna, her dental visit turned into a whole wellness conversation?
8: Well, I think Donna's a wise woman to go to Holistic Care Clinic. My wife and I went there initially to find out what they were doing, to experience some of the care they provide. The second trip that we traveled to the clinic, we brought our oldest daughter with us, who's a registered nurse in a busy ICU medical hospital. And she was absolutely blown away, impressed with what they do. They have doctors and physicians and nurses running the Holistic Care Clinic, and they have a whole branch within the clinic of doctors of dental surgery, doctors of medical dentistry. And some people do start out going to Holistic Care Clinic with, you know, a dental concern, primarily because they think to themselves, well, I went in, my doctor says I need to have, you know, two or three crowns and may have to have a veneer or a filling or an implant, a tooth implant. It's going to cost me about $20,000 to $30,000. And after they get up off the floor, after they hear about the expense, they go, oh my gosh, I can't afford that. I'd have to mortgage my house or my firstborn child. Well, then they find out that dental care in the United States is extremely expensive. And this, you can get the exact same dental care with the same quality and results in beautiful Tijuana with licensed, experienced dentists at a fraction of the cost. And that's probably why she initially went to the Holistic Care Clinic, was to save money and get the same exact procedures done, which she did. And then she found out they do more than just dental care. Besides the fact that they do regular, you know, conventional dentistry, dental implants, tooth fillings, periodontal disease, crowns, fillings, all the rest of it. They also have a biodental department, which helps people to rid themselves of toxic mercury in their fillings by taking them out, according to the Dr. Hal Huggins procedure, which is very important. You just don't want to go into any dentist and have your mercury fillings removed because you've heard that they poison your brain and they wreck your immune system. You have to have it done sequentially and with specialized equipment, so that when you do reduce the mercury, get rid of it and put it in a composite filling in there instead that's a lot healthier, not toxic. You don't want the mercury released into your bloodstream that goes to your brain and your immune cells and everything else. So you got to have it done in a procedure that is invented by Dr. Hal Huggins. Well, then she found out that they offer other things. And this is why my wife and I and my daughter went to Holistic Care Clinic. We went there just to check it out, see what they were doing, because we kept hearing good things about them. But we also wanted to experience the care. So that's what we did. I went through their dental program, had one of the best deep cleanings I've ever had. Nowadays in the United States, you go into a dental practice and all they do is tickle your teeth. Whereas in Mexico, you actually got a real cleaning like they used to do in the old days. May take a little longer and it may be a little bit more work on the dental hygienist standpoint. But when you come out of there, there's absolutely zero plaque on your teeth and your teeth are feeling like $1 million again. But we had, in addition to that, intravenous high dose, slow drip substances going into our bloodstream that typically people would go there to get that had cancer. We don't have cancer, but we don't want cancer. So we use the same treatment to prevent it as we would if we were getting treated for it. For example, Laetrile, vitamin B17 or amygdalin. This has been a cancer cure for decades. It's been suppressed, of course, by mainstream conventional medicine and all these oncologists, because they don't want to get out that it actually helps. Not, it's not a cure-all. It's not a panacea, but I'm telling you what, vitamin B17, read about it. Laetrile, amazing. We had intravenous drips of high-dose Laetrile, not because we have cancer, but because we don't want it. Because if that Laetrile finds a cancer cell that's getting started, it will nip it in the bud. That's the idea behind it. And then you mentioned EBOO. I had EBOO, which is where your blood goes out of your body, goes through a machine, it oxygenates it, it gives UV radiation to it, which is like really bright sunlight that kills all kinds of organisms that can create inflammation and generate autoimmune diseases and cancer with these low-grade simmering inflammations from these infections that eventually incite disease. So I had that done and a whole bunch of other things while I was there. High-dose vitamin C, glutathione, we had it all. We had red light therapy done. We got into the hyperbaric oxygen chamber. I'm telling you what, I felt like I was like 30 to 40 years younger after I came out of there, Dr. Brockman. And my wife said, now, honey, be careful. I was trying to lift heavy objects that I just shied away from. You know, I was moving and I was lifting these heavy objects down flights of stairs. And she says, honey, remember now, chronologically, you're in your seventh decade, but I know you're feeling like you're in your 30s and 40s. Don't get carried away because you'll be flat on your back soon. And so I heeded her warning, Dr. Brockman, but I'll tell you what, it was a great experience and people ought to go there, be it for dental care at a big, big savings, or this advanced holistic health care that they provide at Holistic Care Clinic in beautiful and safe Tijuana, Mexico.
7: 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Coming up next, we've got a health comment from a longtime listener that touches on a topic we've discussed at length on this program. 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

0: Welcome back, everybody. This is Health Talk America. I'm Dr. Adam Brockman alongside Dr. Bob Martin. 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Okay, we've got a health comment that I want to share with you now. So let's go ahead and take a listen.
1: Hey, good morning. I just want to thank Dr. Rob and Dr. Brockman for their great talk about this morning about the COVID pandemic and the guilt in that. Dr. Science didn't do his job. And Dr. Brockman, I never took the vaccine. On what I heard from him, and I'm still a healthy 70-year-old man. Okay. So, just wanted to say that and thank Dr. Bob and Dr. Brock for the fine work all these years on the radio. Thank you very much.
0: Okay, Dr. Bob, I want to bring you in on this one because this is a subject you've spent a lot of time on over the years, and I think it's worth revisiting.
2: Well, first, I want to thank that gentleman for the beautiful comment, the beautiful, kind comment that he provided. And I'm so glad to have people like himself call into the program and share their thoughts. 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If you've got something to say, be it positive or otherwise, we're open to it. 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HealthTalkAmerica.com. All right. So, yeah, I mean, that's the idea. I never once during the whole COVID thing, starting at late 2019 all the way through, never once told somebody directly not to get a COVID shot. That's not my job. My job is to bring the information and bring opinion. I mean, I didn't get it, and I said I wouldn't ever get it. Nobody in my family ever got it. Those are the people that I can maybe help direct and would say to my children, please don't get a COVID shot. But I would never do that for someone that is not connected to my family. That's a decision somebody has to make personally based on information. Hopefully they vet like we did and went out there and said, oh my gosh, no, this is experimental. Please, no, don't do experimental things, especially when it relates to your health that could take you down and create any kind of problem down the road. And now, of course, we're seeing in the aftermath of it that, what was it? I think 80 some percent of all Americans took at least one COVID shot. And now we're seeing the fallout from it, from all these cancers and turbo cancers, autoimmune disease, not to mention heart disease in the form of myocarditis. We've had, expert after expert on the show over the years, from Dr. Peter McCullough to Dr. Judy Mikovits, to all of them coming on here. They saying directly, do not take a COVID shot. Now, these are medical doctors and PhDs saying, don't take the COVID shot. We know too much about it. It's experimental. It's going to be a problem. And I took their advice, frankly, Dr. Brockman, and I'm glad I did. And I'm glad the audience was tuned in during that time. Those people who chose not to get it, like this gentleman who just called in, and we so appreciate him.
0: Yeah. And what you said, our role on this program has never been to tell people what to do with their own bodies. It's been to advocate for informed consent, for that transparency from the public health institutes, and for patients having access to the full range of information before making a decision, which we didn't have. Everyone's individual health history, the risk factors, the circumstances, they're all different. And that's exactly why blanket mandates without individualized medical judgment, it's a concern to all of us, and it should be a concern to all of us in the medical community. What I will say is this, regardless of where someone landed on that particular decision, the broader lesson holds true for every health choice that you'll ever make. Ask those questions, request data. Talk to a practitioner who knows your full history. Don't outsource your health decisions entirely to a mandate without understanding the reasoning behind it. And I'll add that for any listener currently navigating decisions about their own immune health, the vaccination status or schedule or general preventative care, the fundamentals we talk about on this program remain constant regardless of which side of the debate that you land on. Support your immune system with quality sleep, nutrient dense diet, and also supplement where you need to, whether it's vitamin D or zinc, regular movement, stress management. These fundamentals apply whether you're vaccinated, unvaccinated, or somewhere in between. And they are the foundation that any additional medical intervention builds upon. So our recommendation for anyone with questions about their own vaccination history or immune status is always the same. Bring your specific health history to a trusted practitioner. Ask the direct questions about the risk and the benefits as they apply to you personally. And also don't be afraid to seek another opinion if you feel rushed or dismissed. So to our listener, our longtime listener, thank you for listening as many years as you have. And thank you for trusting us enough to share your story. That's the kind of loyalty. And that's exactly why this program has lasted as long as it has and why we keep showing up every week to do this work. All right. So coming up next, we're going to close out this hour, tie everything that we've discussed together and leave you with a practical health tip that you can start using today. I want you to stay with us. Health Talk America. We'll be right back. Something big is happening, and I want you to be the first to know. The Dr. Bob Martin Show, America's number one health talk radio show, has a new name. 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
8: Yeah.
0: And that brings us to the close of this hour of Health Talk America. I'm Dr. Adam Brockman alongside Dr. Bob Martin. And before we let you go, let's tie together everything we covered today. Dr. Bob and I, we opened this hour with the story of Dolly Parton, a woman who is beloved by all of us, who's weathered decades of the public pressure, and she's quietly modeling that over the long term. And we wanted to focus a little bit on the health and such with her story. We talked about her legacy through the Imagination Library and how something as simple as putting those free books into children's hands has a ripple effect on even their own health. And so, Dr. Bob, I want to get your final thoughts or maybe a health tip to leave our listeners with.
2: Yes, Dr. Brockman, I want to have people believe that their health and investigating decisions that they make regarding their health is as important as buying a refrigerator and a car. It has been shown that people will do more due diligence, will do more research when they make a big purchase like an automobile or a refrigerator or some furniture for their living room. They'll do more research related to the value of that and the and everything about it than they will making major decisions about their health. And the reason for that is they give up that due diligence when they see a doctor, believing that the doctor knows everything, will make the right decision on their behalf. And so they, with a leap of faith, just go along with everything their doctor says. That can be a fatal error, just like in the case of Dolly Parton with these experimental cancer drugs she took, or the turbo cancer shot she may have taken in the case of COVID-19 shot in her arm. So your health is precious. Remember, human beings are capable of making mistakes every single day, including your doctor. And the more knowledge and the more information you have, the better off you're going to be in the end.
0: Thanks, Dr. Bob. And to everyone who's called in today, wrote in today, or if you've been listening for years, thank you. This program exists because of your questions, your stories, and your willingness to engage with your own health rather than leave it entirely in someone else's hands. That engagement is the whole point of what we do here. And if you've missed anything from today's show or you want to dig deeper into anything that we discussed, you can find it all at healthtalkamerica.com. And if you've got a health question of your own, our line is open at 800-606-8822. Call anytime and we may just answer it right here on the air. Thank you again for spending this hour with us. Keep asking the hard questions. Keep advocating for your own health. And keep showing up for yourself and, you know, to become your own best doctor most of the time. I'm Dr. Adam Brockman alongside Dr. Bob Martin. This has been Health Talk America. We'll see you next hour.

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0: 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And PM Springfield with Patrick Fingston, weekday afternoons 3 till 6. 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
2: ABC News, I'm Wayne Cabot. A third of us vote by mail, and with the midterms 2 months away, the Trump administration today asked the U.S. Supreme Court to overrule a judge who has blocked federal moves to restrict how the states can send out these mail-in ballots. Some states have already sent them out. In Ukraine today, hoping to end the war, American diplomats Steve Witkoff and Jared Kushner meeting in Kyiv with President Zelensky and yesterday in Moscow with Vladimir Putin. Here's Witkoff.
3: We came here and I think we really feel good about what has happened in the conversations in Moscow and now the conversations here.
2: Iran may never agree to end its nuclear program, says Trump Energy Secretary Chris Wright, telling ABC it may simply be destroying their capabilities. Germany may be on the verge of its first far-right state government since World War II. Exit polling out of today's election in Saxony-Anhalt shows the anti-migrant party AfD with a fat lead. This is ABC News. The power of silence. This year for 9/11, there'll be 7 moments of silence in New York reflecting where we stand 25 years later. The traditional 6 moments of silence, timed to when each of the Twin Towers was struck, when each one fell, for the moment the Pentagon was hit, and for when the hijacked Flight 93 crashed in Pennsylvania. A 7th moment of silence will be held honoring those lost to 9/11 health illnesses. More people have died of 9/11 illnesses than died on that day. More than 3 times more, according to the World Trade Center Health Program. Hope remains alive in Nepal as another worker is rescued from the tunnels.
4: Rescuers giving the man water and hoisting him to safety in a helicopter. He is the 3rd worker rescued since Friday. Officials believe that roughly 500 more are still trapped in about a dozen tunnels throughout the region. And this morning, 75 Americans are among the nearly 5,000 people still missing.
2: That's Marcus Moore reporting. I'm Wayne Cabot, ABC News.
5: A new study finds a major increase in STEM learning in after-school programs, but gaps remain. Today, 92% of parents with children in after-school say STEM is available, up from 69% a decade ago. That's 6.4 million kids now getting STEM in after-school. Emma Benet, Overdeck Family Foundation.
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8: The Springfield man accused of concealing his wife's death to collect state benefits has entered a partial plea deal. Adam Corbin is accused of hiding his wife Nancy's body on their property for 2 years before detectives conducted a wellness check on the residence in November 2025. The Sangamon County State's attorney alleges that Corbin attempted to deceive detectives and then relocate a trash receptacle containing his wife's body off the property. Adam Corbin pleaded guilty to charges of abuse of a corpse and concealment of death, as well as possession of a firearm by a felon due to a number of weapons weapons found in his home during the course of the investigation. Corbin will be sentenced November 6th. In other news, the state of Illinois has issued data indicating that the state saw record-breaking domestic and international tourism in 2025. Tourism Economics reports that visitor spending in Illinois broke past the $50 billion mark for the first time in history last year. Visit WMAY.com for more news. I'm Stan Anders, and up next is your News Channel 20 Storm Team Forecast.
9: 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And Deja Voodoo from 8 to 11. 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
12: Here's your updated News Channel 20 Storm Team forecast. Lots of sunshine this afternoon with daytime highs approaching 89. Northeasterly winds 8 to 15 miles per hour. Lows level off around 63. Tonight, partly cloudy skies. I'm meteorologist Jennifer Wojcicki on 97.7 and 970 WMAY, Springfield's News and Talk. Right now, it's 82 degrees.
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19: Welcome to this hour of Health Talk America. I'm Dr. Adam Brockman, opening things up before we bring in today's guest, and I'm glad to have you with us. Whatever you're doing right now, if you're commuting, exercising, or just carving out a quiet hour for yourself, thank you for spending it with us. 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And if you've got a health question that you want us to tackle on air, pick up the phone and dial 800-606-8822. That's 800-606-8822. 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Leave us a message if you have to, and we'll do our very best to get you real answers on the air. Again, that's 800-606-8822, or you can submit a question online at healthtalkamerica.com. Now, I want to open this hour with a story that's landed recently, and it continues to be one of the more significant developments in health because it sits right at that intersection of two things we talk about on this program often: personal health data and the growing role of technology in how we monitor our own bodies. So Google and Abbott have just announced an integration that brings Abbott's Lingo continuous glucose monitor data directly into the Google Health dashboard. And for those unfamiliar, Lingo is Abbott's consumer-facing continuous glucose monitor. It's a small sensor that's worn on the arm that tracks glucose levels in real time throughout the day and night. And it's originally designed not for people with diagnosed diabetes, but for everyday health-conscious consumers who want to understand how their body responds to food, exercise, sleep, and even stress. Historically, glucose data like this has lived inside its own app, and it was siloed away from the rest of your health information. What this new integration does is it folds that continuous glucose data into the broader Google Health ecosystem, where it can sit alongside your steps, your sleep tracking, your heart rate data, and whatever else you're already tracking on your phone or wearable. And in theory, this creates a much more complete picture of your metabolic health, and it's viewed through the same lens as everything else your body is currently doing. Now, I want to give you my take on why this matters, and then we're going to spend the rest of this hour digging into the real depth with a guest who's been my go-to for health technology. So here's why I think this is significant. For years, the primary tools we've had to assess metabolic health has been snapshot tools. And we're talking a fasting glucose test, an A1C measurement that was taken every few months. It's useful, certainly useful, but it's very limited. They tell you where you stood at one single moment or give you an average over roughly 3 months, but they don't tell you what happened in between. They don't show you the spike that you've had after lunch or the crash that you've had before dinner or the effect of a poor night's sleep that had on your glucose stability the next day. And continuous glucose monitoring changes that. It turns the metabolic health from a monthly report card into a live, ongoing conversation between you and your own body. And when a technology like this gets folded into a platform as widely used as Google Health, the barrier to entry drops dramatically. Suddenly, this isn't a niche tool used only by biohackers or people managing diagnosed diabetes. It becomes something the average person scrolling through their phone might reasonably start paying attention to, right alongside their step count. Now, I'll admit my reaction to this news is mixed. And I think that's the honest, the rational position to take rather than either uncritical enthusiasm or reflexive suspicion. On one hand, more visibility to your own metabolic patterns is, broadly speaking, a good thing. Awareness drives behavior change. If you can see in real time that a particular breakfast sends your glucose soaring and crashing just 2 hours later, that's powerful. That's actionable. It's actionable information that no annual physical is going to hand you. On the other hand, I have real questions, and I suspect a lot of you will as well. What happens to this data once it lives inside a company like Google's ecosystem? Who has access to it? How is it being used beyond simply displaying it back to you? And perhaps most importantly, from a clinical standpoint, are consumers equipped to correctly interpret glucose fluctuations that in many cases are completely normal without spiraling into unnecessary anxiety over numbers they don't fully understand the context for? These are exactly the kind of questions that I want to put to today's guest. And I think he's going to bring a level of clinical nuance to this conversation that the headline simply can't capture. So here's what's coming up this hour. In our next segment, I'll be welcoming Dr. David Heitman back to the program, and we're going to walk through this Google Abbott integration question by question, what it means for you, the consumer, how continuous glucose monitoring differs from the standard lab test, and who should and who shouldn't be using this kind of technology, and also how to interpret the data without that unnecessary anxiety, and where artificial intelligence fits into personalized health recommendations, and that's for better or for worse. We'll also get into that privacy and the security questions that this integration raises, and where we see this technology heading in terms of mainstream clinical practice. This is a topic that I think touches nearly every listener in some way, whether you're actively managing a metabolic condition or simply curious about your own biology. So I want you to stick around, because I think you're going to walk away from this hour with a useful, practical framework for thinking about this new wave of consumer health technology. All right, folks, it's time to hit the pause and take a quick breather, but don't wander off just yet. If you've got a burning health question, we've got answers for you. I want you to dial our toll-free hotline at 800-606-8822, where you're going to find Dr. Bob and I, two licensed physicians, and we're standing by to help guide you to your path to better health. 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You can be curious about natural remedies, wellness hacks, the health technology, or you just need some expert advice. We've got you. So pick up that phone and give us a ring. 800-606-8822. Your health journey starts with that one call. Once again, this is Health Talk America. I'm Dr. Adam Brockman, and you can also find us at healthtalkamerica.com. That's healthtalkamerica.com. Okay, we'll be right back with our special guest today. Stick around.

0: Dr. Bob Martin with an important message from Dr. Earl Mendel, PhD, pharmacist, and author.
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8: And we are back. This is Health Talk America. I'm Dr. Adam Brockman, and I'm pleased to welcome into the studio today Dr. David Heitman. Dr. Heitman, as I mentioned in the opening segment, is a great friend, and he's a great colleague, and he's my go-to for the latest in health technology. And with that, I want to go ahead and welcome Dr. Heitman back. Thank you so much for joining us today.
9: Yeah, thank you. It's I feel like you and I are just hanging out on the couch now once a month and discussing all this great, you know, game-changing stuff. So it's super fun.
8: Yeah, I agree. It's a pleasure to have you back here, because today we're going to dig into a story that I think a lot of our listeners have either already seen or they're about to see plastered across many health apps. And this is the new integration between Google Health and Abbott's Lingo, the continuous glucose monitor. So let's go ahead and start broad here with this, Dr. Dave. Google and Abbott, they just announced this integration. It brings Lingo's glucose data directly into Google Health's their dashboard. So what does this mean for consumers, and why is this a significant change in just overall metabolic health?
9: Yeah, I'll start off with a little history to give people some context in that. A few years ago, continuous glucose monitors became available over the counter. And what ended up happening from that is millions of people's lives really were able to get into the doctor and realize that they were pre-diabetic. And the world was amazed by how much success that was. Now, the transformation being Google integrating a whole huge company into it is when you combine two big data sources like like that, you get a whole new signal and you get distribution. And that's where the exciting thing, there's 115 million people that are pre-diabetic that don't know how to regulate it. And now we're suddenly getting access to it of just a little click of a button. You can order a thing. And then in your normal Google Health Fit app, just like your Apple Health app, you can just get access to all this data and it starts to coach you and understand you.
8: Well, Dr. Dave, I think this is significant because it normalizes that continuous, the metabolic data as part of everyday health tracking rather than something that's reserved for that clinical setting or people with diagnosed diabetes. So when glucose data sits alongside that sleep, the activity, the heart rate in this one unified dashboard, as in Google Health, consumers start to see that these systems are all interconnected, and it's in a way that a standalone app never fully, I think, communicated. So it's that shift from that the health checkpoints, and then now you got this continuous health awareness. So I think using that continuous health awareness, that's really the crux of it. We've spent years on this program encouraging listeners to stop thinking about their health in terms of an annual checkup and start thinking about it in as part of a daily practice. So this integration, whatever the risk may be associated with it, which we'll get into, it does push in that direction. So let's go ahead and jump a little bit further into this. How does this continuous glucose monitor, the data here, provide information beyond that single fasting, the glucose, or far as the lab goes, that A1C test?
9: Lots of people are familiar with an A1C test. When you go to get your blood work now, this is kind of like you get your glucose number and you get your A1C. A1C is a signal, just a snapshot of the outcome of your glucose regulation. The continuous glucose monitor, as the name implies, is a real-time dashboard for you. So it's very, very different. If you have 3 months of elevated glucose, your A1C will start to elevate. So it is a downstream factor that doctors are looking at, which is already too late. You've already had months and months and maybe potentially even years of glucose misregulation. Whereas the glucose monitor now, in real time, we can be like, oh, that's pretty messed up. You better get somewhere.
8: this fasting glucose test, it's that single data point, like you mentioned, and an A1C gives you an average, maybe over roughly 2 to 3 months if there's check-ins and check-ups, but neither shows you the variability in between. So this continuous glucose monitor captures the glucose readings every few minutes around the clock, which reveals the size and the duration of say post-meal spikes, how quickly you recover, the overnight patterns, the sleep patterns that you might have, and how factors like stress and, like I mentioned, the poor sleep shift your baseline the next day. It's the difference between a single photograph and a full video of your metabolic activity.
9: This is like landing on the moon. We're taking a giant leap forward towards personalized medicine with this. And it's not truly personalized yet. Google Health will not be able to allow you to do some of the advanced data analysis that, like, I do in my lab. But it is a huge step closer for personalized medicine. And I'm going to exemplify this with a story of one of the people

0: wearing the continuous glucose monitor, we actually realized that on days where he didn't eat later at night, he would have a hypoglycemic attack in the middle of the night, and that directly correlated with when he would become awake and anxious. And so simply by allowing us to wear the continuous glucose monitor, we could figure out that if he ate 20 to 30 grams of protein 2 hours before bed within the 2 hour window, which is against common advice right now, he would actually prevent that hypoglycemic attack from happening at night. And on average, he would get an hour and a half more of deep sleep on his metrics. It literally changed his life and made everything about his life better. And so this is the power of this data, that is just, the stories are there and they are life changing. And so that's why this is such a big deal and so exciting to chat about on such a big radio platform here.
1: Yeah, this is important information, because it's changing almost every time we talk, Dr. Dave. So if we jump on this analogy, that photograph versus the video, let's build on this a little bit. What can real time the glucose patterns actually reveal about the effects, like I mentioned, the meals, the sleep, the stress, the exercise, and even recovery, like you mentioned, on an individual's metabolism?
0: Yeah, awareness is key. Like, we have no idea what's going on inside our bodies. We're not designed to feel these sorts of things. And so this is a real window into the real-time dashboard of what's going on into our body.
1: Yeah, and folks, we got to take a short break. But before we continue with more questions after the break, here's what I want to ask of you. If today's conversation has you thinking differently about your own metabolic health, I want you to take a moment this week to write down what you eat for one day and how you feel a couple hours after each meal, whether that's your energy, your focus, your hunger. And you don't need necessarily a monitor to start paying attention to this. You just need to start noticing it. So try to do that now. Okay, folks, when we come back, Dr. David Heitman and I will continue this conversation. You know, who should actually be using a device like Lingo, who probably maybe doesn't need one, and how to interpret those glucose spikes and drops without spiraling into unnecessary worry. Okay, this is Health Talk America. You can reach us anytime at healthtalkamerica.com or 800-606-8822. We'll be right back.
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6: The Illinois Department of Public Health has confirmed multiple cases of the highly infectious measles virus in eastern Illinois. To date, only 10 cases in the state have been reported in 2026. The most cases in the past two decades were reported in 2024. During that year, 67 cases were confirmed in Illinois. Measles was declared eliminated in the United States in the 2000s, but according to pathologists, the virus has reemerged as immunization rates drop. In other news, after structural complications resulted in lengthy delays, Illinois' capital architect Andrea Agger reports that renovations to the State House are expected to be complete this winter. The $350 million renovation project commenced in the north wing of the building at the end of 2021. While renovations were intended to be complete last year, Capital News Illinois reports that the discovery of previously hidden structural support components forced changes to ensure the building remained ADA compliant. And finally, the City of Springfield has announced that Moody's Ratings has determined the city will maintain a credit worthiness rating of A2, the third highest rating from the credit agency. Springfield enjoyed a rating of A1 until a downgrade to A3 in 2016. Moody's later raised the city's credit assessment to A2 in 2024. Governor J.B. Pritzker also reported in late August that the state of Illinois had hit a rating of A1 with Moody's, following a catastrophic decline to near junk status during the state's long budget impasse under Governor Bruce Rauner in 2015. For more news,

0: 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I'm Stan Anders, and up next is your News Channel 20 Storm Team Forecast.
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4: Here's your updated News Channel 20 Storm Team forecast. Lots of sunshine this afternoon with daytime highs approaching 89. Northeasterly winds 8 to 15 miles per hour. Lows level off around 63. Tonight, partly cloudy skies. I'm meteorologist Jennifer Wojcicki on 97.7 and 970 WMAY, Springfield's news and talk. Currently, it's 82 degrees.
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6: Welcome back to Health Talk America. I'm Dr. Adam Brockman, joined by Dr. David Heitman today, and we're continuing our conversation on the new Google Abbott Lingo integration. So, Dr. David, before the break, we talked about what continuous glucose data actually reveals. So let's go ahead and get practical. Lingo is designed for everyday health users, not only people with diagnosed diabetes. So who might actually benefit from using this this technology, the continued glucose monitoring, and who probably might not need one just now?
7: Yeah, so this is a great question and one of great debate, of course, is that how far down the lifestyle do we go? And the beauty of these is that literally everyone could take advantage of this. There is some downfalls that we do have to be worry about. If you are an anxious person with data, you will still be anxious with this and probably make some wrong decisions with this. Barring out those people, we've got, like I said in the first segment, 115 million people that are pre-diabetic that would be very qualified to do this once to twice a year so that they get their baseline of where they are and they can compare year over year to see if they're trending in the right direction with their health. The other people that are above and beyond that can take advantage of this simply if they just want to dial in some basic exercise, some basic food and nutrition information about themselves and how their body responds. And so if we take it much more lightheartedly, which is what this Google integration allows us to do, it brings it in with a bunch of other information. It gives us a really good holistic view of our lifestyle and what we can do and help moving forward to actually make us a little bit better.
6: I agree. And people who I think can benefit include those with the pre-diabetes or a family history of type 2 diabetes, individuals that are managing weight or other metabolic syndromes. And as you mentioned, athletes that are optimizing the performance and recovery. And Dr. Dave, honestly, anyone that's curious about their specific diet and their lifestyle choices and how that affects their body. And then, if you look at it on the other hand, someone with no metabolic risk factors, maybe they're doing a healthy diet and their weight's stable and no family history, they may find the data interesting, but maybe it's not actionable for them. And it could end up, what you said, they might end up more preoccupied with numbers rather than actually helped by them. So what I want to go with this, it leads directly into this question. How can people interpret the glucose spikes and drops without becoming anxious about this normal variation in their glucose?
7: Yeah, that's exactly it. This is a comparative thing. So in other words, don't look at individual data points. Look at the trends. Look at the before and after kind of thought process. If you look very closely at any data point, whether it be sleep or heart rate or glucose, you are going to get misled because there's always going to be little circumstances in your life where something weird is going to happen with this data. It's the trend that is the much bigger thing. So in other words, you need to do it for 2 weeks. You can't just do it for 2-3 days. You need to do it for the longer haul, and you need to have repetition. So if you're doing it as just part of a yearly checkup, think of this as rather than going to your doctor, you get a watch and a continuous glucose monitor, and you do 2 weeks to 4 weeks of just monitoring once a year. Year over year, you're going to see the differences that are be much more meaningful than rather than looking at a single day's data point. And so this is one of the big misconceptions in the influencer realm right now, is they're using old research where we thought that there was a strong correlation with the peak of your glucose after a meal. It's actually, according to science, is the time back down to your own baseline that is actually the most important factor in predicting on if you're going to be pre-diabetic or not. So we actually know that high-performing, high-end, like NFL athletes, will massively spike their glucose way up over 400. And it's this really crazy thing. And we found out through that that that actually isn't bad. It was if they didn't recover and the glucose stayed that way, that they were actually running into problems. And so this is where the practical everyday thing for people is just slap it on, try not to pay attention to it, don't get anxious about it. And when the culmination of data comes through, that's when the cool stuff, and that's when the magic happens of what you can do.
6: That's what I think is critical. You know, glucose naturally fluctuates throughout the day, and a moderate rise after a meal is completely normal physiology. So it's not necessarily a red flag. The key isn't chasing a flat line. That's not really realistic or even, as you mentioned, desirable. The key is,
7: and that's the way people used to try to do it. They'd eat a grape or a piece of fruit and they'd be like, oh, I have to stay away from that because it spiked my glucose. It's like, well, that's what it's supposed to do. It's actually meant to do that in your body. That's actually not bad. And so that was the biggest misconception for the longest time with these.
6: Yeah. The key is looking at patterns over time. How high is that spike? How long does it take to return to that baseline? And is that pattern consistent or worsening over weeks or months? One elevated reading after a large meal means very little in isolation. So again, I'd encourage people to work with a practitioner to understand their own personal ranges rather than self-diagnosing off of a single data point. So I think that's the message our listeners need to hear, that data without context can create more worry than clarity sometimes, Dr. David. This is exactly why we keep encouraging people to interpret the new health technology alongside a practitioner that they know and trust rather than doing that in isolation.
7: It's such a big deal that Google did this. They made this move to integrate in other data sources. They're bringing in other signals around health to make a more complete picture for people, because we realize that the individual data sources are misleading.
6: Yeah. And so I want to go ahead and move on here before break, because this is where I think you kind of alluded to this, and this is where it gets more complicated. Google says its health coach feature will combine the glucose information with nutrition, activity, sleep, and recovery to generate these personalized recommendations. So I want you to say what opportunities and what risks come with using this artificial intelligence to make these kind of personalized health recommendations.
7: Yeah, the opportunity is great in that they are making that step forward, like I had alluded to, into personalized medicine. However, the downside being is that this is not personalized medicine. This is still them working off of population level data research. And so the recommendations that they are going to make is from research studies studying the general population. Their systems are not engineered to get a accurate picture of the individual and then what worked for the individual. So that's where the downfall starts to happen. But the upside being, now that it is integrated, we can actually easily see, okay, if I had this many spikes per day, what did that do to my sleep? And it'll make easy correlations that way, which is that first step that people will really benefit from that they've never experienced in the past.
6: Yeah, and that's an important point to make. And coming up next, Dr. David Heitman and I continue this conversation, including whether this kind of technology could help identify early insulin resistance and how that continued glucose monitoring, the feedback, might change the way people approach exercise. This is Health Talk America, and we'll be right back. Something big is happening, and I want you to be the first to know. The Dr. Bob Martin Show, America's number one health talk radio show, has a new name. 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

0: Welcome back, everybody. This is Health Talk America. I'm Dr. Adam Brockman, still here with Dr. David Heitman, and we're continuing our deep dive into the Google Abbott Lingo integration. Dr. Heitman, here's a question I think a lot of listeners are probably asking themselves, and that is, could this type of technology help to identify that early insulin resistance or pre-diabetes, or should consumers still rely only on that standard lab test and the clinical evaluation?
1: Yeah, so the very short answer is yes. But I want people to think of this as a smoke detector. It's not the fire department. And so in other words, this is going to be great for the recognition of patterns that are not normal. In other words, are you getting spikes at night when you're not supposed to? Are the spikes happening too long? That is where the pre-diabetic population comes in. So it's great at alerting the system, but that doesn't tell us what's driving that system. And so this is where working with qualified healthcare professionals still come in, someone who knows and understands this type of data from the digital health devices above and beyond what your normal medical doctor may do. So you may need to find a functional medicine doctor, a specialist of someone who works with CGMs, because we're at that point where there are experts that have emerged in this and you can find them. But yeah, it's the smoke detector. It's not the fire department.
0: Mm-hmm. I like that. And that continued the glucose monitoring, the data, it can raise those red flags that prompt someone to seek that clinical evaluation, whether that's the persistent, the elevated baseline readings or these exaggerated post-meal spikes over time, that it might be a signal worth investigating, that smoke alarm, but it should never replace the standard testing that I still believe, you know, the insulin resistance and the prediabetes, they're still best confirmed through the lab work, through that fasting insulin, the glucose tolerance testing, the A1C. And this all needs to be interpreted by, a lab, a clinician, whatever that might be. So I think thinking of that, the CGM, the continued glucose monitoring, the data as that early warning sign, and it should lead you to the doctor's office. And like you said, whether that's a functional medicine practitioner, whatever that might be. So it's not necessarily a diagnostic tool, but it may lead some people to that point where they do get a diagnosis. So that's an important distinction. Yeah. Early warning signs, not the diagnosis. So Dr. Dave, how might the CGM, the continued glucose monitoring, the feedback change the way people approach exercise, and in particular things like resistance training, walking after meals, interval training, or even in, you know, endurance workouts?
1: Yeah, this is the beauty of where you can start to see walking as much more beneficial than previously thought. And so even for our own brains, our own monkey brains, if you want to call them that, it's hard to believe that walking is so beneficial. And so we tend to dismiss it. On the continuous glucose monitors, you will definitely see an improvement in your spikes. You will definitely see an improvement in your metabolic health. And so this is like proof positive to that the basics still win, of getting that exercise in low-level form, continuous throughout the day, small walks throughout the day, will dramatically improve the glucose response on these things. And you can see it real time. The other end of it is you will see how bad you are messing up your body by extreme exercise. And so you have to make that goal as from the standpoint of if you're an Ironman athlete, you just have to accept the fact that there is some downfall that comes with this, where you will dump glucose in the middle of the night out of your liver. It'll wake you up. There's all these things that athletes have to deal with, but you actually accept that fact as choosing to do the goal that you're doing, and it'll help monitor and get you back into regulation when you're done with the event. And so having that data is still just as beneficial, still just as, this true North Star that you can do.
0: Okay. So Dr. David, let's go ahead and turn from exercise into a measurable, experiment rather than that one size fits all routine. So let's do this here for the skeptics. What privacy and security questions should users be asking when sensitive metabolic and health data gets combined inside this large technology platform?
1: Yeah, the beauty of this is that they, over the years, these past 3-4 years, security has been top of mind for all of these bigger companies, and especially in digital health realm, the FDA has come down really hard on a lot of these companies. And so you, by already accepting Google Health Kit, you've already accepted the security and privacy that comes with that. And so integrating into this is no stepping in a different direction. This is literally, if you trust Google, then you will trust this. If you don't trust Google, then you should not trust this. It is as simple as that. So from the security standpoint, they are top notch in the world, of course. But every company has a vulnerability. And so, you know, it is in the eye of the beholder of what you would like to do and how comfortable you feel with this type of thing.
0: And I think that's with any technology. Okay. So folks, before we head to break, here's that simple action for you. If you already use a health app or a wearable, just take 5 minutes this week to actually read its privacy policy in the data sharing settings. So most people never do. I'm including myself in this, but it takes far less time than you think. So go back, read that privacy policy and see if it makes sense to you, or it's something that you want to continue yourself.
1: Little value add is you'll find a whole bunch of settings that you didn't know existed that you can play around with that might make you happier around it.
0: Hey, I like that as well. All right. So coming up in our final segment, we'll wrap up this conversation with Dr. Heitman, asking him where he sees this technology heading. This is Health Talk America, and we'll be right back. I'm Dr. Adam Brockman, host of Health Talk America, the nation's number one health talk radio show. 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

0: Welcome back for our final segment of the hour. This is Health Talk America. I'm Dr. Adam Brockman, wrapping up a thought-provoking conversation with Dr. David Heitman on the new Google and the Abbott Lingo integration. Okay, Dr. David, I want to close with a big picture question. Looking ahead, could this Abbott, the Google partnership change diabetes monitoring and preventative care more broadly? And what would need to happen before tools like this become part of mainstream clinical practice?
1: Yeah, the titans of industry, when they come together like this, is the clear signal that this is going to be integrated into the general population within the next 5 to 10 years. So we can clearly see historical events where this happens, where two big companies merge, $100 billion companies. And what that means for the general consumer is that in the next 5 to 10 years, you can reasonably expect that your yearly checkup starts 2 weeks before you actually go to the doctor, where they will send you a kit of a watch and a heart monitor and a continuous glucose monitor. They're going to capture that data for 2 weeks. Machine is going to culminate all that data for the doctor, and the doctor will sit there and interpret it and be like, okay, cool, this is how we can move forward with you directly. So I think that that's going to be a big change in the next 5 to 10 years.
0: And I think that's a perfect note to end on. The technology itself is very impressive, but the infrastructure, even the privacy policies and protections and the clinical validation, they're going to catch up, and that's going to happen in the next 5 or so years before we lean on it necessarily too heavily clinically. So I do think this represents a meaningful step towards that continuous, the data driven preventative care becoming the norm rather than the exemption. But before this becomes fully integrated again into mainstream clinical practice, we need the validation of the data's, the clinical accuracy, the regulatory guidance on how we use the AI generated health recommendations. And basically we need to figure out how we got this coordination between physicians so they can actually access and interpret the data within existing medical records. And again, that increases that need for the strong privacy protections that consumers and patients alike can trust. So this technology, it's ahead of the policy and the clinical infrastructure right now, but that gap is closing, and I think it's going to be a real answer for a lot of people. Okay, Dr. David, thanks so much again for joining us this hour and walking our listeners through such a rapidly evolving topic. And folks, before we let you go, here's my ask of you this week. Pick one thing from today's conversation. Maybe it's finally scheduling that lab panel. Maybe it's taking a short walk after dinner. Maybe it's just reading the privacy policy that you've ignored like the rest of us. And actually, let's follow through on it. Those deliberate actions are what turn a good conversation into real change. Okay, folks, so you can find everything we discussed today at healthtalkamerica.com. And if you've got a health question of your own, you can call us anytime at 800-606-8822. I'm Dr. Adam Brockman. Thank you for spending this hour with us. This has been Health Talk America.
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4: ABC News, I'm Wayne Cabot. being held today for the murder of her 2-year-old son, an Illinois woman described as being very invested in the Lindsay Clancy case. Prosecutors say 40-year-old Corey Walsh was actively discussing the Clancy case on text messages hours before the gruesome scene was discovered. They say she threatened to harm her other children and tried to take her own life. Her lawyer says it was also a tragedy in that Corey herself was experiencing a psychotic episode when this happened. As the U.S. war grinds on in Iran, Energy Secretary Chris Wright tells ABC's This Week,
5: "We're doing everything we can to grow the production of gasoline. As we pass Labor Day tomorrow, you'll start to see demand decline as we move out of summer driving season."
4: Hoping to end the Ukraine war, American diplomats Steve Witkoff and Jared Kushner meeting in Kyiv with President Zelensky. The Americans met yesterday with President Vladimir Putin in Moscow. This is ABC News. A Lancet study on drinking shows prolonged alcohol use contributes to an increased risk of at least 3 cancers: liver, colorectal, and esophageal, and in women, breast cancer. ABC News medical contributor Dr. Darian Sutton.
6: This is information that you can use to reconsider how you look at alcohol. It doesn't mean that you need to avoid or you can't have another glass of wine, but in medicine, in the emergency room, and in life in general, we're making decisions based on risk and benefit. This study adds information to that calculation. If you're looking for straightforward advice, you can look to the American Cancer Society for alcohol prevention or cancer reduction risks. They say just tend to avoid alcohol, and they say if you do drink, no more than 2 drinks a day for men and no more than 1 drink a day for women.
4: Spider-Man Brand New Day, number 1 at the box office again. That's 6 straight weeks. The Odyssey in second yet again, both leading Hollywood to its best summer since before the pandemic. I'm Wayne Cabot, ABC News.
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9: The Springfield man accused of concealing his wife's death to collect state benefits has entered a partial plea deal. Adam Corbin is accused of hiding his wife Nancy's body on their property for 2 years before detectives conducted a wellness check on the residence in November 2025. The Sangamon County State's Attorney alleges that Corbin attempted to deceive detectives and then relocate a trash receptacle containing his wife's body off the property. Adam Corbin pleaded guilty to charges of abuse of a corpse and concealment of death, as well as possession of a firearm by a felon, due to a number of weapons found in his home during the course of the investigation. Corbin will be sentenced November 6th. In other news, the state of Illinois has issued data indicating that the state saw record-breaking domestic and international tourism in 2025. Tourism Economics reports that visitor spending in Illinois broke past the $50 billion mark for the first time in history last year. Visit WMAY.com for more news. I'm Stan Anders, and up next is your News Channel 20 Storm Team Forecast.
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14: Here's your updated News Channel 20 Storm Team forecast. Lots of sunshine this afternoon with daytime highs approaching 89. Northeasterly winds 8 to 15 miles per hour. Lows level off around 63. Tonight, partly cloudy skies. I'm meteorologist Jennifer Wojcicki on 97.7 and 970 WMAY, Springfield's News and Talk. Currently, it's 82 degrees.
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19: 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The information presented today is educational in nature. 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
0: Welcome to Health Talk America. I'm Dr. Adam Brockman, and I want to start this hour the way we always do, and that's cutting through the noise and handing you the health stories that actually matter, minus the spin. 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Okay, let's get right into it with this week's health headlines.

0: First up, the FDA has approved a new drug called Raxon-Q for advanced pancreatic cancer. And the numbers here are the kind that stop the room. In clinical trials, patients on this drug saw their median survival nearly double, jumping from roughly 6.5 months on standard chemotherapy to more than 13 months. Pancreatic cancer has one of the lowest 5-year survival rates of any major cancer. That's under 7%. And this drug reportedly received a standing ovation when the trial results were presented at a major oncology conference. That's a standing ovation for a drug trial. That shows you how starved this field has been for good news. And this is a step forward, and I don't say that about every pharmaceutical headline that crosses my desk. But, and there's always a but, double median survival from 6 months to 13 months is progress. It's still not a cure. Common side effects reported included rash, diarrhea, and fatigue, and I'd want any patient facing this diagnosis to have a real conversation with their oncology team about the quality of life alongside quantity of life. Progress in oncology should be celebrated, but it shouldn't be oversold either. Next up, and this is one that is going to make you look twice at your produce drawer again. This has been one of the worst summers for foodborne illnesses in recent memory. We're talking an E. coli warning tied to frozen blueberries, a Listeria outbreak in ricotta cheese that has already claimed at least one life, nearly 100 salmonella cases linked to recalled eggs, and over 400 illnesses connected to contaminated jalapenos. And if you layer that on top of the Cyclospora outbreak that we've been tracking, and you've got a food safety system that is clearly buckling under the pressure this year, and this isn't random bad luck, this is a pattern, and patterns demand attention. If you take one thing from this headline, take this: wash your produce even when the label says pre-washed. Know where your recall notices are coming from, whether that's the FDA site or your local news. And don't assume that because something is sold at a major retailer, it's automatically been vetted top to bottom. Your kitchen is your first line of defense. And this year, that defense matters more than ever. Next headline takes us into the gut, literally. Researchers at Mayo Clinic have identified a signaling system inside the gut microbiome that appears to play a direct role in constipation that's associated with irritable bowel disease. So in plain English, certain bacterial communities in your digestive tract are signaling chemical signals that either help or hinder how things move smoothly throughout your gut. And understanding that signaling opens the door to entirely new treatment approaches that don't start with a prescription pad. And that's exactly the kind of research I love bringing to you, because it validates something we've said on this program for years. Gut health isn't a wellness buzzword. It's foundational medicine. And if these new therapies eventually target the signaling system directly, we could see IBS management shift away from trial and error towards something far more precise. So I want you to keep an eye on this one. I suspect we'll be revisiting it. Now, this is your viral moment of the week, if you haven't seen it already. There's a fitness trend sweeping social media called the 666 walking challenge. 60 minutes of walking split around 6 minutes of warm up and 6 minutes of cool down, done at 6 in the morning or 6 at night. It's racked up millions of views, and unlike most fitness trends that fade as fast as they appear, the underlying science here actually holds up. Studies continue to show that regular walking lowers mortality risk, it improves mood, it supports blood sugar control, and that even a modest 4,000 steps a day meaningfully reduces the risk of death. So I want you to write this down if you're listening on the radio, or I want you to clip this if you're listening on the podcast. The reason this trend works isn't the gimmick. It's that it makes walking a non-negotiable appointment on your calendar instead of a vague intention. Give people structure and they show up. That's not exercise science. That's human nature. And it's exactly why this simple habit keeps outperforming complicated programs people abandon after 2 weeks. All right. And finally, this ties directly into the same walking conversation. A new study on so-called weekend warriors, the people who pack all their exercise into just 1 or 2 days a week rather than spreading it out, found that these condensed workout patterns still produce a serious drop in mortality risk, with elite performers in the study showing up to an 80% reduction compared to sedentary peers. So my take on this one is liberating for a lot of you listening right now who feel like you failed at fitness because your schedule doesn't allow for daily gym visits. This study is telling you that showing up hard once or twice a week still counts. It still matters, and it still moves the needle on your long-term health. Perfection was never the requirement. It's consistency, even in concentrated bursts, and it's what your body is actually responding to. So there's your health headline roundup: a pharmaceutical breakthrough with real limits attached, the food safety crisis that demands your attention in your kitchen, a gut microbiome discovery that could reshape IBS treatment, and two exercise stories that point to the same conclusion, that movement in whatever form you can sustain is still one of the most powerful tools that you have. All right, coming up this hour, we're going to keep the momentum going with our signature health alternative and health mystery. So I want you to stick with us. You can always find today's full headline rundown and sourcing at healthtalkamerica.com. Again, that's healthtalkamerica.com. And if any of these stories has you with a question of your own, dial us up at 800-606-8822. Again, that's 800-606-8822. This is Health Talk America. I'm Dr. Adam Brockman, and we'll be right back.
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0: Welcome back to Health Talk America. 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And our phone line is standing by all show long at 800-606-8822. 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I want to talk about something that's been sitting heavy on a lot of minds this week, mine included, because we lost two towering cultural figures within a day of each other. Dolly Parton passed away at 80, and Tim Curry passed away at 80 as well, just a day apart. Two very different careers, two very different legacies, but both of them in their own way tell us something important about aging, resilience, and what it means to live a long, full life, even when your body eventually has other plans. So let's go ahead and start with Dolly Parton, because we've touched on her health story earlier on the program, and I want to build on it rather than repeat it. She died after a brief battle with cancer, and what strikes me most from that clinical standpoint is the word brief. A woman who has defied the pressure of a 60-year career in the public eye, who had maintained a level of vitality that outpaced people half her age, was gone within what appears to have been a remarkably short window once her diagnosis became serious. That's a sobering reminder that even a body that has done everything right for decades can still encounter a disease process that moves fast and moves hard. Now, let's talk about Tim Curry, because his story is a different kind of lesson entirely. Curry suffered a massive stroke back in 2012, and by all accounts, he spent the following 14 years managing the aftermath of that event. He continued to work, primarily as a voice actor, adapting his career around what his body could still do rather than retreating from public life altogether. He too passed away at 80, and his death was attributed to ongoing health complications stemming from that stroke over a decade earlier. So I want to bring some clinical context to that because I think it's instructive for a lot of our listeners who are living with the aftermath of a stroke or caring for someone who is. 14 years is a long time to manage post-stroke complications, and it tells us that with the right care, the right adaptations, and frankly, the right stubbornness, if you will, to keep engaging with life and also engaging with your craft, survival is well beyond the acute event is absolutely possible. Curry didn't disappear after 2012. He found a new way of contributing, to keep working, and to keep showing up for his art in whatever form his body allowed. That's a form of resilience that deserves just as much recognition as physical vitality does. So here's the question I want to pose to you. What does healthy aging actually look like when we hold these two stories side by side? Because on the surface, they look like opposites. Dolly Parton, the picture of vibrant longevity right up until a fast-moving illness took her. And Tim Curry, managing a serious medical event for over a decade in adapting his life around it. But underneath this, I think there's a common theme, and it's this. Neither one of them let their health circumstances defy the entirety of who they were. And this goes back to the mental health struggles that Dolly had in the 1980s. Dolly, she kept touring, she kept writing, she kept building her literacy programs deep into her 70s. And Tim, he kept performing, he kept lending his voice to projects, and he kept engaging in the creative art for 14 years after an event that sidelines a lot of people permanently. That's the piece of healthy aging that doesn't show up on a lab panel or a fitness tracker. It's psychological. It's a refusal to let a diagnosis or an event become your entire identity. And there is real research behind this. Patients who maintain a sense of purpose, who continue engaging in meaningful work or creative expression after a serious health event, they consistently show better outcomes, both in terms of longevity and then their quality of life, than those who withdraw entirely. Now, let's talk about the legacies these two are leaving behind, because I think that's where this conversation becomes

is a legacy that keeps compounding long after the artist herself is gone. And Tim Curry's legacy is different, but it's no less powerful. He built a career on characters who were unapologetically bold and strange, theatrical, and unforgettable. And in doing so, he gave generations of performers and audiences permission to be flamboyant and to take up space and to lean into being eccentric rather than hide from it. And in his final 14 years, living with the aftermath of a stroke, he modeled something just as important, that a serious health event doesn't have to be the end of your contribution to the world, even if it changes the shape that the contribution takes. Here's what I want you to take from this. Longevity isn't about how many years you accumulate. It's about what you do with the years you have and how you respond when your body throws you a curveball. Dolly Parton's story tells us that even a fast-moving illness doesn't erase a life spent building something bigger than yourself. Tim's story tells us that a devastating medical event doesn't have to be career-ending. With the right adaptation, more than a decade of continued contribution is possible. So for those of you listening who are managing your own chronic condition, recovering from your own stroke, or caring for a loved one who is, let Tim Curry's 14 years be a source of encouragement. Adaptation is not defeat. And for those of you who are thinking about your own legacy, about what you're building that will outlast you, let Dolly Parton's Imagination Library be a reminder that the smallest, simplest interventions that are sustained over decades can ripple outward in ways that you may fully not witness yourself. So two very different lives, two very different endings, and yet the same lesson sitting underneath both of them. Keep engaging. Keep contributing. Keep building something that matters for as long as your body and your circumstance will allow. All right, coming up next this hour, we're going to get to our health alternative of the week. I want you to stay with us, and you can always find more on today's show at healthtalkamerica.com. And if you've got thoughts on healthy aging, longevity, or a health question of your own, give us a call at 800-606-8822. This is Health Talk America. I'm Dr. Adam Brockman, and we'll be right back.

0: The Illinois Department of Public Health has confirmed multiple cases of the highly infectious measles virus in eastern Illinois. To date, only 10 cases in the state have been reported in 2026. The most cases in the past two decades were reported in 2024. During that year, 67 cases were confirmed in Illinois. Measles was declared eliminated in the United States in the 2000s, but according to pathologists, the virus has reemerged as immunization rates drop. In other news, after structural complications resulted in lengthy delays, Illinois' capital architect Andrea Agert reports that renovations to the State House are expected to be complete this winter. The $350 million renovation project commenced in the north wing of the building at the end of 2021. While renovations were intended to be complete last year, Capital News Illinois reports that the discovery of previously hidden structural support components forced changes to ensure the building remained ADA compliant. And finally, the city of Springfield has announced that Moody's Ratings has determined the city will maintain a creditworthiness rating of A2, the third highest rating from the credit agency. Springfield enjoyed a rating of A1 until a downgrade to A3 in 2016. Moody's later raised the city's credit assessment to A2 in 2024. Governor J.B. Pritzker also reported in late August that the state of Illinois had hit a rating of A1 with Moody's, following a catastrophic decline to near junk status during the state's long budget impasse under Governor Bruce Rauner in 2015. For more news, visit WMAY.com. I'm Stan Anders, and up next is your News Channel 20 Storm Team Forecast.
1: A new study finds a major increase in STEM learning in after-school programs, but gaps remain. Today, 92% of parents with children in after-school say STEM is available, up from 69% a decade ago. That's 6.4 million kids now getting STEM in after-school. Emma Benet, Overdeck Family Foundation.
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2: Here is your updated News Channel 20 Storm Team forecast. 89 this afternoon, under mainly clear skies. Northeast winds, 8 to 15 miles per hour. 63 tonight, partly cloudy. 87 tomorrow, mainly sunny. Temperatures well above average Tuesday and Wednesday, with highs from the mid-90s to the upper 90s. Slight chance of rain showers Wednesday. I'm meteorologist Kara Foster on 97.7 and 970 WMAY, Springfield's News and Talk. Right now, it's 84 degrees.
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4: Jolene. Welcome back to Health Talk America. I'm Dr. Adam Brockman, and if you're just joining us, you can catch everything from today's show at healthtalkamerica.com. 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Okay, before we get into today's health alternative of the week, I want to take a moment to talk about something that lives right in your bathroom cabinet, and it touches your health every single day, whether you think about it or not, and that is your oral care routine. If there's one healthy habit almost everyone underestimates, it's what's actually inside the toothpaste, the mints, and the gum you're using every day. Most conventional oral care products lean heavily on artificial sweeteners and sugar alcohols that do very little for your mouth beyond flavor. Spry takes a completely different approach. It's built around xylitol. That's a natural sweetener that actually works against the bacteria responsible for cavities and plaque buildup rather than simply masking bad breath or adding sweetness. Here's why that matters. The bacteria in your mouth feed on sugar to produce the acid that erodes enamel and drives tooth decay. Xylitol, it looks like sugar to those bad bacteria, but they can't metabolize it the way they metabolize actual sugar. And over time, consistent use of Spry helps starve out the harmful bacteria population in your mouth, which is meaningfully different approach than just brushing away the evidence twice a day. And Spry's product line includes toothpaste, mints, gum, and oral rinse, all built around the same xylitol foundation, and all free of the harsh chemicals and artificial ingredients found in a lot of other oral care products. For families that are dealing with kids that are prone to cavities, for adults managing dry mouth, or for anyone who simply wants an oral care routine that supports their mouth's natural defenses instead of working against them, Spry is worth a serious look. It is what I use, it's what my family uses, and it's what I recommend to listeners and patients alike. You can find Spry oral care products at your local health food store, also at CVS, Target, and Sprouts, or visit clear.com, that's spelled X-L-E-A-R.com, for the Spry Dental Defense System, and also to see their full lineup, which Clear has nasal sprays powered by xylitol. That's clear.com for the Spry Dental Defense System. It's simple, it's natural, and it's backed by real science on how xylitol interacts with oral bacteria. That's the kind of everyday health upgrade we love bringing you on this program. Now, let's go ahead and move into today's health alternative of the week.

This one ties directly to what we just covered on the show, and that is the Google Abbott integration bringing Lingo continuous glucose monitoring into the Google Health dashboard. Now, you might be wondering why a piece of consumer technology qualifies as a health alternative when we usually use this segment to highlight herbs or supplements or natural remedies. So here's my reasoning. A health alternative, it doesn't always have to be something you swallow or apply. Sometimes the most powerful alternative to conventional reactive medicine is a tool that gives you visibility in your own body before a problem ever reaches the point of needing a prescription. And that's exactly what this technology offers. And that's where you can make that correction before you need the prescription with an herb, supplement, or remedy in real time. So Abbott's Lingo, it's a continuous glucose monitor. It's a small sensor that's worn on the back of your arm that tracks your blood glucose levels around the clock, feeding that data into an app on your phone. And unlike a fasting glucose test or A1C, which gives you a single number or a rough average, Lingo shows you what's actually happening to your blood sugar in real time. So I'm talking about after every meal, throughout your workouts, overnight while you sleep, and during stressful moments in your day. What makes this week's news significant is that Lingo's data can now flow directly into the Google Health dashboard, sitting alongside your steps, your sleep quality, and your heart rate, the data all in one unified view. That integration matters because metabolic health has never existed in isolation. Your glucose patterns are shaped by how well you sleep the night before, how much you move throughout the day, and how much stress your body absorbs. Seeing all that together rather than scattered across separate apps gives you a far more honest picture of cause and effect in your own body. So who should consider trying this as a health alternative? If you have a family history of type 2 diabetes, if you're managing pre-diabetes, if you're trying to lose weight and want to understand which foods are working against you, or if you're simply an engaged, curious person who wants a clear window into your own metabolism, this is worth exploring. If you have no metabolic risk factors and a stable, a healthy relationship with food already, the data may be interesting, but it may not be essential. So here's the word of caution as your natural health advocate. Don't let this technology become a source of anxiety. Glucose naturally rises and falls throughout the day, and a spike after a meal is not by itself a red flag. So look for the patterns over time rather than panicking over a single reading, and always bring anything concerning to a practitioner rather than self-diagnosing off a graph on your phone. Used the right way, this kind of continuous, the real-world feedback can help you build habits very fast and better than a generic dietary guideline ever could. And we're talking about this may spur you to take a short walk after dinner that visibly blunts a blood sugar spike, or swapping a breakfast that keeps your energy steadier throughout the day and throughout the morning. That immediate, that personalized feedback loop is what makes this week's health alternative useful, not just another gadget. That's your health alternative of the week, a look at how continuous glucose monitoring, now more accessible than ever through this new Google and Abbott integration, can serve as a proactive and a natural complement to your existing care, but of course not a replacement for it. And if you want to learn more about anything we covered in this segment, including more on continuous glucose monitoring, you'll find our resources waiting for you at healthtalkamerica.com. 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And if you've got a health question of your own, call us at 800-606-8822. That's 800-606-8822. All right, coming up next this hour, it's our health mystery of the week. I want you to stay with us. This is Health Talk America. I'm Dr. Adam Brockman, and we'll be right back.

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That's where Dr. Nathan Bryan's N101 comes in. 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

America. I'm Dr. Adam Brockman, and if you're just tuning in, you can find everything from today's show at healthtalkamerica.com, and our line is open for the rest of the hour at 800-606-8822. 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All right, folks, it's time for our health mystery of the week. Today's mystery is a term you have almost certainly seen circulating online, turbo cancers. I want to handle this one carefully and honestly because it's a term that generates a lot of fear, a lot of speculation, and not nearly enough clear clinical explanation. Let's start with the basics. Turbo cancer is not an official medical term. You'll not find it in a peer-reviewed journal, a textbook, or diagnosis code just yet. It emerged in online health discourse, largely in communities that were concerned about vaccine safety, to describe cancers that appear to progress unusually fast, sometimes advancing from early stage to terminal within a matter of weeks or months rather than the years typically expected. Because the term carries specific assumptions about cause, I want to separate the phenomenon people are describing from the explanation some are attaching it to and look at each of them honestly. So is rapid cancer progression a real thing independent of any label? Well, absolutely. And this isn't anything new or mysterious to oncology. Some cancers are simply biologically aggressive by nature. Certain cell types divide and spread faster than others. In triple negative breast cancer, you know, some forms of pancreatic cancer and small cell lung cancer have long been recognized in medical literature as fast moving. They're aggressive in nature and diagnosis. And this happens well before this term ever entered the public conversation. And when we talked earlier about Dolly Parton's brief cancer battle, that's a real world example of exactly this pattern, a diagnosis to a passing timeline that can look shockingly fast from the outside, but it's consistent with how certain aggressive cancers and cancer types have behaved. But there's also a second less dramatic explanation that deserves attention, and that is detection timing. A cancer that seems to appear suddenly and progressive rapidly may, in some cases, have actually been growing silently and undetected for a long stretch of time, only becoming symptomatic once it reached an advanced stage. What looks like a sudden and explosive growth from the patient's perspective can sometimes be a late diagnosis of something that had already been developing quietly for quite some time. Now, to the question a lot of you are actually calling about, is there a connection between this apparent rise in rapidly progressive cancers and COVID-19 vaccination, or maybe contracting COVID itself? Well, I want to be straightforward with you. This is a hotly contested area, and the honest answer is that large-scale population data establishing a causal link has not been established in the mainstream research to date. At the same time, I think it's dismissive and unhelpful to pretend the concern itself is baseless or that every question about it is unreasonable. Some researchers and clinicians have raised hypothesis worth continuing that investigation. Questions about your immune system modulation, about how repeated immune activation may theoretically interact with dormant or undetected cancer cells, and about whether pandemic era, the disruptions to routine cancer screenings and the delayed diagnosis across the board make cancers look more advanced at that point of the discovery than they would have been under normal screening timelines. So my position on this, as it has been
on this program before is not to hand you a conclusion, but to hand you the full picture and encourage you to keep asking questions rather than to accept a headline in either direction. Correlation is not causation, but unexplained shifts in disease patterns deserve serious scientific scrutiny, not dismissal, and not exaggeration either. This is exactly the kind of area where transparency and continued research matter more than certainty delivered too early. So what should you do with this information? First, don't panic over a term that you saw trending online without understanding the biology underneath it. Second, and this is the most actionable piece of advice I can give you, do not delay your own cancer routine screenings, mammograms, skin checks, and any screening your doctor recommends based on your age and risk factors remain your single best defense against any cancer catching you off guard, aggressive or not. Early detection changes outcomes more than almost any other single factor that we control. Third, if you notice a new symptom that persists, an unexplained lump, unusual fatigue, unexplained weight loss, don't wait it out. Aggressive cancers, whatever we choose to call them, respond best to fast action on the patient's side too. So the mystery of turbo cancer at the end of the day is really two mysteries layered together. The well-documented biological reality that some cancers have always progressed faster than others, and the unresolved scientific question of whether recent years have seen a genuine shift in the pattern and why. Both deserve your attention. Neither deserves your fear. Okay, coming up next, we bring this hour home. I want you to stay with us. This is Health Talk America. I'm Dr. Adam Brockman, host of Health Talk America, the nation's number one health talk radio show. 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

80 years ago, Harry Truman was president. Gas was 15 cents a gallon, and Sutton's was helping families improve their homes right here in Springfield. 8 decades later, a lot has changed, but quality workmanship, honest pricing, treating customers right, well, that never goes out of style. Roofing, siding, windows, doors, decks, sunrooms, and remodeling. 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

And that, my friends, brings us to the close of this hour of Health Talk America. I'm Dr. Adam Brockman, and before we let you go, let's tie together everything we covered today. We open this hour with a fast-moving roundup of this week's biggest health headlines, a breakthrough in pancreatic cancer treatment nearly doubling the survival rate, a food safety crisis that's forcing us all to continue to think harder about what's on our plates, a gut microbiome discovery out of the Mayo Clinic that could reshape how we treat IBS-related constipation, and two exercise stories remind us that consistency, not perfection, is what actually moves the needle on longevity. From there, we pause to reflect on the passing of two huge cultural figures, Dolly Parton and Tim Curry, and what their very different final chapters can teach us about healthy aging. Dolly's story showed us that even a body built on decades of vitality can encounter a disease that moves fast, and that a brief battle doesn't erase a lifetime of impact. Tim Curry's story showed us the opposite lesson, that adapting your life around a serious medical event, in his case, a stroke, and continuing to contribute in whatever form your body allows, can extend meaningful purpose for well over a decade. Both legacies remind us that longevity isn't only measured in years, it's measured in what you build with the years. We then talked about a practical tool worth exploring as this week's health alternative, the new integration bringing Abbott's Lingo, the continuous glucose monitor, the data into Google Health's dashboard, giving everyday people a clearer, a more connected view of their own metabolic health. The one piece of advice that matters most, regardless of where the science ultimately lands: do not delay your routine cancer screenings, and don't ignore a symptom that lingers. So to everyone who's called in, wrote in, or simply spent this hour with us, thank you. This program exists because you keep showing up curious. You keep asking those hard questions, and you keep refusing to accept easy answers when the full picture is more complicated. That's exactly the kind of engaged, informed audience that makes this show worth doing. Now, before we let you go, here's your health tip for today, and it ties directly back to something we discussed this hour. Pick one screening that you've been putting off, whether that's a mammogram, a skin check, or simply a follow-up blood panel, and call to schedule it this week, not someday. Early detection remains the single most powerful tool you have against nearly everything that we talked about today, and a phone call takes less time than the worry of avoiding it. If you missed anything from today's show, you can find it all waiting for you at healthtalkamerica.com. And if you've got a health question of your own, our line is open, 800-606-8822. Thank you for spending this hour with us. Keep asking the questions. Keep taking care of yourselves. And keep showing up for your own health the way that you've shown up for us today. I'm Dr. Adam Brockman. This has been Health Talk America. We'll see you next time.

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1: ABC News, I'm Wayne Cabot. A cargo plane, an Amazon plane, has gone off the runway at Miami International Airport. Billowing black smoke can be seen rising above the airport right now. This 767 cargo plane trying to land. It apparently hit a truck on the perimeter of the runway, and the FAA says a ground stop is now in effect at Miami International Airport while this is being investigated. Today in Germany, a win for the far-right pro-Russia party, Alternative for Germany, getting a majority of the vote in Saxony-Anhalt. Not clear, though, if it's going to be enough for the party to form a government. If it would be, it'd be the first time there would be a far-right government since the Nazis during World War II. The Trump administration filing a new appeal today with the U.S. Supreme Court, hoping to immediately force states and the Postal Service to restrict mail-in voting, with the midterms only 2 months away. You're listening to ABC News. U.S. Open tennis today in New York. American men have been doing well. Ben Shelton is still in the draw. Also looking good despite an injury, Spaniard Carlos Alcaraz, the Grand Slam champion.
2: He hasn't played a tournament in 4.5 months. He had this wrist injury, but he came back as if there was no problem at all. He looked a little rusty in some of his matches. He actually played mixed doubles with Serena Williams a week ago in the fan week in the lead up to the U.S. Open. And so I think everyone's just impressed at how he's been able to jump back into Grand Slam action. He didn't play one warm-up tournament at all, so it's a little bit surprising, but he's kind of been getting better match by match.
1: ESPN analyst Jeannie Bouchard. And American Coco Gauff has been on fire, having won every match in straight sets. At a Mozart performance at the Met Opera in New York City, a snake is in the cast, a real slithering snake. Just want to give you a heads up in case you go. I'm Wayne Cabot, ABC News.
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5: The Springfield man accused of concealing his wife's death to collect state benefits has entered a partial plea deal. Adam Corbin is accused of hiding his wife Nancy's body on their property for 2 years before detectives conducted a wellness check on the residence in November 2025. The Sangamon County State's attorney alleges that Corbin attempted to deceive detectives and then relocate a trash receptacle containing his wife's body off the property. Adam Corbin pleaded guilty to charges of abuse of a corpse and concealment of death, as well as possession of a firearm by a felon, due to a number of weapons found in his home during the course of the investigation. Corbin will be sentenced November 6th. In other news, the state of Illinois has issued data indicating that the state saw record-breaking domestic and international tourism in 2025. Tourism Economics reports that visitor spending in Illinois broke past the $50 billion mark for the first time in history last year. Visit WMAY.com for more news. I'm Stan Anders, and up next is your News Channel 20 Storm Team Forecast.
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9: Here is your updated News Channel 20 Storm Team forecast. 89 this afternoon, under mainly clear skies. Northeast winds, 8 to 15 miles per hour. 63 tonight, partly cloudy. 87 tomorrow, mainly sunny. Temperatures well above average Tuesday and Wednesday, with highs from the mid-90s to the upper 90s. Slight chance of rain showers Wednesday. I'm meteorologist Kara Foster on 97.7 and 970 WMAY, Springfield's News and Talk. Right now, it's 84 degrees.
0: INB is proud to give back to the community with INB's Touchdowns for the Table. 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
2: Hi, everybody. Peter Greenberg here with a special edition of Peter Greenberg Worldwide for this first weekend of September 2026. Why is it a special edition? Because in less than a week, we will be commemorating a sad piece of American history. 25 years later, 25 years after a dark day, September 11th, 2001. Hard to believe it was 25 years ago, a quarter of a century ago, and we all remember where we were on that day and precisely remember even at that moment when the first plane hit the North Tower of the World Trade Center. I know you're thinking about that now. Many of you watched it on television, especially the second plane hitting the building, not the first. And it changed our lives forever in so many different ways. I know where I was. In those days, I was the travel editor for NBC on the Today Show. I was sitting in the green room waiting to go on to do my live spot at about 8:45, 8:46, when all of a sudden the monitor in the green room switched to a wide shot of the North Tower of the World Trade Center with huge billows of smoke coming out. And Matt Lauer was on the air at that moment interviewing an author, and he broke in and said, "It appears that a small plane has hit the World Trade Center." Now, that particular morning, it was a beautiful sunny day in New York, 20/20 visibility. And I took one look at that picture and realized it could not have been a small plane. And I ran down to the control room and I said, "Listen, everybody, that was no small plane. Nobody got lost in the clouds. Somebody saw that building and hit it." And as I was explaining why that happened, we all saw just a few moments later, United Airlines Flight 175 hit the South Tower. The American Airlines flight that hit the North Tower was American Flight 11. And then shortly after that, we all heard about American Flight 77 that went into the Pentagon, and then United 93 into Shanksville, Pennsylvania, as it was headed, perhaps, for the White House. I ended up on the air for the next 20 hours. Most of my friends thought I was dead, because I was supposed to leave right after the show to fly back to Los Angeles. Remember, all those planes were flying cross-country. They were wide bodies. They were full of fuel. And they never made it. When the towers were hit, the cell phone towers on the top, we lost all of our reception. So there was no way to even get a phone call out. And I had to go through three of my friends just to call my mother, who was maybe 40 blocks away, to let her know that I was alive. But it just is indelible in our hearts, in our minds, about what happened that day. And now, 25 years later, we're now thinking about where we go from here. What's happened in the last 25 years? What lessons have we learned? What lessons have we applied? Has it made our lives any better, ironically? And in the next part of the show, we're going to be talking to flight attendants, to pilots, to the TSA, to the mayor of Gander. Remember Gander in Newfoundland, where all those planes were put on the ground within a period of an hour? What an amazing story happened there in the most unlikely of places. And then we're even going to talk to the man who was the duty officer in the White House Situation Room that day, and what he did, what he saw, what he heard, and how everything changed. So think about where you were that day. Think about how it's changed your life. Think about what's been happening since. Remember, there was no TSA on September 11th, 2001. There was no Department of Homeland Security. It's now the largest federal agency we've got in terms of employees and spread out. It was a different time, a different place. And then, of course, I remember all the airplanes grounded, everybody put on the ground for 5 days, nothing moved. But the most haunting part for me was I stayed on the air for 20 hours at NBC in New York. I never left the building. And finally, at about 2:30 in the morning, I wasn't going to be flying back to LA, of course, anytime soon. They got me a hotel room, and I went downstairs, and I walked outside. I'll always remember this because it was so bizarre and surreal. Here I was in Midtown Manhattan on 49th Street and 5th Avenue. I was the only person on the street. No other people were there. There are no vehicles moving. It was as if they had evacuated New York and didn't happen to tell me. And so I started walking uptown on 5th Avenue, not on the sidewalk, on the yellow lines in the middle of the street. It was just me. And the air had the most horrible stench of burning kerosene, electrical conduit, and yes, flesh, because the wind had changed and was now blowing from the south to the north. And by the time I got to the hotel, it was impossible to sleep. It was just trying to relive what had just happened, trying to make sense of it all. We're still trying to make sense of it all, aren't we? And in the days that followed, and the investigations that we did at NBC News about who the terrorists were, how they had access, how they trained, all very crazy, and how different law enforcement agencies each had clues but never shared them with the other agencies. And so the parts of the puzzle were never really put together. All the lessons that came out of 9/11, what's changed in terms of how flight attendants behave, how pilots behave, of course, airport security, and how we behave. It's all changed dramatically. And then what good came out of it? In the most unlikely way, that would have been in Gander, where all these planes were on the ground, which basically dwarfed the population of that small town. And they were going to be there for 5 days. And what the people of Gander did to open their homes and their hearts to people from all around the world who never knew when they got up that morning and got on their planes, they would end up there. And what came out of that? An amazing series of stories about relationships that got formed, about bonding that happened in the most unlikely of ways, and how people came together to support each other in a moment where people knew very little. There was terror, there was fear, there was uncertainty, and somehow we got through it all. The pilot, the passengers on United's 93, let's roll, how they tried to storm the cockpit in one last effort to stop that plane from flying into the White House. They succeeded, of course, at the cost of their lives when the terrorists pushed the handle down, pushed the throttles forward, and buried it into the ground in Shanksville. It's an amazing story of the fire department in New York. As many of you know, I'm a fireman. Even my fire department responded. And what they went through, how many people they lost to this day, remembering them. And, you know, there's the old saying that if you can't remember the past, you're doomed to repeat it. And this is an opportunity for us to remember the past. So stick around. We've got a whole lot more coming on this special edition of Peter Greenberg Worldwide as we remember 9/11. Back right after this.
3: Your flight might be late, but we're right on time. Peter Greenberg Worldwide will be right back.
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2: Peter Greenberg back with you as Peter Greenberg Worldwide continues on this special edition of the show, the anniversary of 9/11, 25 years later. Of course, you know my way to get to me. It's Peter Greenberg. That's Peter at petergreenberg.com. And of course, you can also give us your name, your phone number, your question or your problem. We'll solve it right here in the air. But most importantly, this show is devoted to talking about what happened 25 years ago, what lessons were learned, what lessons were applied, and how we move forward. And joining me now, someone I love having on the show, even for this reason. She's the international president of the Association of Flight Attendants, Sarah Nelson. Sarah, welcome back.
17: Thank you so much, Peter.
2: You know, I have to start with the question that everybody asks. Where were you on September 11th?
17: I had just landed in Chicago. I was going to Chicago for a union training, but I was a Boston-based flight attendant, and I was I spent the entire day tracking down flights and helping the union office try to figure out what was going on. And so I was in that union office at one of the 15-minute crisis briefings when I heard the letters 175, and that was the flight I flew very often out of Boston. And it was a flight that had a crew of all of my friends from Boston and two customer service agents as well who were going on vacation.
2: And that was a 767 going Boston to Los Angeles.
17: Yes, it was.
2: Wow. I mean, you know,
17: Peter, you know, I actually, this is hard for me to say, but I appreciate saying it because people need to understand these aren't just images. This isn't just something in our history. I know the exact moment that my friends, Amy and Michael and Amy and Catherine, Al, Alicia, Robert, Marianne, and Jesus lost their lives because 175 hit the South Tower of the World Trade Center, and every single camera was trained on that site. So you can see it from almost any angle because American Flight 11 had hit the North Tower 17 minutes earlier.
2: And I remember seeing that video. It was shot from four different angles. It was horrendous, and it just it shook you to your core because I don't know if I've told you this before, Sarah, but that morning I was in New York on the Today Show. I was in the green room about to go on the air when they switched to a wide shot of the North Tower, and Matt interrupted his interview. Matt Lauer interrupted his interview with a Hollywood reporter, author, to say, it appears that a small plane has hit the World Trade Center. And it was a beautiful day, 20/20 visibility, beautiful sun. And I took one look at that rolling video and I ran down to the control room and I said, listen to me, everybody, that was no small plane. Impossible.
17: Yeah.
2: And while I was telling them why, that was 175 then hitting the South Tower. And and our lives changed forever. You know, it really was, when you think about it, our generation's Pearl Harbor. I mean, because we were attacked. And people either lost people that they knew, as in your case, or they lost people that friends of theirs knew. I lost people that I knew in the towers. So everybody was affected by this, but you in particular, because these are the people you worked with. These are the people you flew with.
17: Yes, and I knew them personally. A lot of flight attendants knew them. I remember, you know, we didn't have ubiquitous cell phones at the time. You didn't have a lot of people snapping pictures. And so we set up a crisis room in Boston. I drove back to Boston immediately with another flight attendant and a gate agent. We rented a car and just took off and got back as quick as we could. And we had a crisis center at the Hilton at Boston Logan. And people would come just to look at the pictures in the crisis room to see, you know, if it was who they thought it was. Of course, as flight attendants, we work with different crews every single day. And it's sort of a joke among us that, you know, you can know someone's entire life story and all their intimate secrets and how they get along with their spouse, but you might not remember their name. And so this happened all over the system. People were looking and people found that it was friends that they knew and people that they had loved to fly with. And even if they didn't know them, they knew that workspace. In fact, we were able to get flight attendants support. Federally, we had this incident identified as a potential cause for PTSD so that flight attendants could have mental health support. But that was that everyone was connected to this.
2: And of course, at that particular moment, there was United Flight 93, a 757 that went down in Shanksville, Pennsylvania, one of the four planes that went in that day. So United was hit, as American was hit, very, very hard because you lost two flight crews, all the passengers on four different planes in four different locations. I mean, unheard of, unprecedented, and to this day, hard to believe.
17: It is hard to believe, but, you know, I really want people to know that my friend Robert Fangman, who was on 175, was one of the flight attendants to call and alert the company, give some of the first intelligence, just like Betty Ong from Flight 11, to talk about what was going on. My flight manual is actually in the Memorial and Museum in New York, and it's open to the page of what our instructions were. If there was a hijacking and we were supposed to keep everyone calm, we were supposed to appease the hijackers. It was the exact wrong training for what we were facing that day.
2: Right.
17: But they got word to the ground and it got to Flight 93. And that crew of five flight attendants, all women, and then coordinating with the passengers, black, white, Asian Americans, Democrats, Republicans, independents, a pregnant woman, a gay rugby player fighting for marriage equality, they all just became Americans. There was no division between them. And they fought like hell to try to save their own lives. But they saved us from having that fight go into the U.S. Capitol. And I just think about the way that they came together on a moment's notice with that word from the ground and changed everything just when they had the information that they needed to have.
2: I remember that those two words, let's roll.
17: Yeah.
2: From the passenger as they went to the cockpit.
17: Todd Beamer, yeah.
2: Yeah, I mean, unbelievable. And now here we
17: are. Mark Bingham.
2: Yes.
17: Yeah.
2: And now here we are 25 years later. We have the TSA. We have, obviously, advanced, enhanced security. It's, I think, an amazing development. I think you would agree that in 25 years, we have not had a hijacking.
17: Well, right. We've had two officially attempted ones, and the flight attendants together with the passengers boarded those, and then our screening procedures changed. So it's really important to recognize that prior to 9/11, we had private security everywhere. It wasn't integrated into our intelligence agencies. There was no coordination. People were hired for, you know, minimum wage jobs, typically no benefits. And when we federalized our workforce and connected it into all the other intelligence agencies, this was one of the major things that we learned on 9/11 was that we had siloed all this work and all this intelligence, and our country was not prepared to respond because of that. So federalizing that, getting the best equipment, and then training those officers. And then when those officers became union members and actually got the right to due process, that improved our security too. And they kept fighting to improve pay and benefits so that we could create career jobs, because experience is important in these jobs too. Technology has changed, our intelligence now is integrated, and we have these career workers who make sure that we're safe. And so these efforts today to try to privatize again, this is horrific to me. When we said never forget, we meant it. And we're going to fight like hell to try to keep those things in place, to try to keep that federal security and those people who have learned how to keep us safe. And we have been very safe in 25 years. You're exactly right. But it's because of learning those lessons and putting in place the things that we needed to plug the holes of the threats that continue to exist.
2: We're talking to Sarah Nelson, the international president of the Association of Flight Attendants. Sarah, you just mentioned the idea of privatized security again. It's a program that TSA is trying to roll out called TSA Gold, which is allowing airports to literally

0: away from that. So this is, and I want to be really clear, Peter, San Francisco is actually grandfathered in this program that you're talking about. It does exist. It has existed since TSA created the program. But the reason that San Francisco was integrated with this private screening company is because those workers had organized a decade earlier, and they had negotiated the best pay in the country. They had negotiated pensions and health care. And so those jobs were already there, and they were able to then integrate into TSA and its training program. If you don't have that kind of check on the ground, though, and due process for the people who are whistleblowers when they see something wrong, then you're leaving massive gaps in security.
1: You are. We're talking to Sarah Nelson, the international president of the Association of Flight Attendants. When we come back, the lessons that we've learned in the last 25 years and how those procedures have changed. Back right after this.
2: Have a question or a problem? Just email Peter at peter@petergreenberg.com. Peter Greenberg Worldwide will be right back.
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6: The Illinois Department of Public Health has confirmed multiple cases of the highly infectious measles virus in eastern Illinois. To date, only 10 cases in the state have been reported in 2026. The most cases in the past two decades were reported in 2024. During that year, 67 cases were confirmed in Illinois. Measles was declared eliminated in the United States in the 2000s, but according to pathologists, the virus has reemerged as immunization rates drop. In other news, after structural complications resulted in lengthy delays, Illinois' capital architect Andrea Agger reports that renovations to the State House are expected to be complete this winter. The $350 million renovation project commenced in the north wing of the building at the end of 2021. While renovations were intended to be complete last year, Capital News Illinois reports that the discovery of previously hidden structural support components forced changes to ensure the building remained ADA compliant. And finally, the city of Springfield has announced that Moody's Ratings has determined the city will maintain a credit worthiness rating of A2, the third highest rating from the credit agency. Springfield enjoyed a rating of A1 until a downgrade to A3 in 2016. Moody's later raised the city's credit assessment to A2 in 2024. Governor J.B. Pritzker also reported in late August that the state of Illinois had hit a rating of A1 with Moody's, following a catastrophic decline to near junk status during the state's long budget impasse under Governor Bruce Rauner in 2015. For more news, visit WMAY.com. I'm Stan Anders, and up next is your News Channel 20 Storm Team Forecast.
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12: Here's your updated News Channel 20 Storm Team forecast. Mainly sunny this afternoon with highs around 89. Northeasterly winds 8 to 15 miles per hour. Partly cloudy skies tonight, lows dip down to about 63.

0: 9 tomorrow. Highs level off around 95 Tuesday under partly cloudy skies. 97 Wednesday, slight chance for showers. I'm meteorologist Kara Foster on 97.7 and 970 WMAY, Springfield's News and Talk. Right now, 86.
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2: Peter Greenberg back with you, along with Sarah Nelson, the International President of the Association of Flight Attendants. Sarah, in 25 years, we've seen, you know, procedures change where if there was a hijacking, the pilots don't come out of the cockpit. They're not trying to appease the hijackers. We see barriers being installed, locks on the cockpit doors, triple locks. And of course, on some planes that were never properly designed for this, they didn't anticipate that. You know, if somebody comes out of the cockpit, you know, it was sort of a stopgap measure to put, you know, the beverage cart as a barrier between the first class section and the cockpit. But what have we really learned in 25 years that we've been able to apply to maintain a stricter sense of security?
3: Well, first of all, integrating our security across the entire federal system was incredibly important. And we reinforced those cockpit doors almost immediately after 9/11. I remember actually flying my first trip after working in that crisis room for 3 weeks straight, flying that trip and sitting in the back of a 37 where I'm facing to the back of the aircraft. And my flying partner and I put our hands around our throats instead of in our protective position on our jump seat, because that way if someone reached around with a razor blade, they'd get our hands and not our throat. These are the kinds of things that we were thinking about. And so reinforcing that cockpit door, having the TSA security there, having all the intelligence integrated, and training flight attendants on crew member self-defense was a big part of this. We only have that as a voluntary program, but we are trained by our air marshals. We increase the presence of air marshals on our planes. We have been calling for and have finally gotten that secondary barrier that you were talking about. That's a barrier that we can put up when the pilots need to, for physical reasons, come out of the flight deck for a few minutes to use the restroom. And while that door is open, that's a vulnerability that we had to shut off. So we, the pilots unions and flight attendants unions, have been fighting for that for 25 years. And it's just this year that they're starting to install those, like you said. So we continue to try to press for the best possible security. We shouldn't forget in 2013, when TSA listened to the NICE lobby, believe it or not, that's what we figured out it was from, to try to change the security rules to allow knives back on our airplanes, small knives. And then we saw on Swissport and all these knives, Swiss knives, talking about how they can make the most deadly TSA-approved knives. And we had to fight to keep those off our planes. And we finally got that put in place. We worked very closely with Senator Markey to make sure there would be no knives on our planes ever again. But we have to stay vigilant, and we have to remain committed to never forget.
2: And of course, we're not just dealing with hijackers these days. You know this better than anybody. We're dealing with disruptive, unruly, and violent passengers.
3: That's exactly right. We have people who are more angry than ever before. We have less staffing on our planes, so there's fewer flight attendants, more people than ever before. Seats closer together, so people are jammed in there together. And there's also communication. We have to be very, very careful. We have to recognize that one of the things that the hijackers did was figure out how to communicate with each other on board the aircraft. So as we're adding, you know, satellite communications and streaming communications, we have to take that into consideration for how that can be used against us. So there's a lot of threats, and I won't go into specifics about that, but there's a lot of threats that we always have to make sure that we are mitigating against in all of our security protocols. And yep. I should say, it's not Swissport. It's Swiss Army knives,
2: right,
3: of course, and other knife manufacturers.
2: You know, Swissport's a catering guy.
3: That's exactly right. That's my world, typically. Yeah,
2: I hear you. But, you know, when we talk about unruly passengers, that's just as dangerous. Because, if they get access to a door or a cockpit, you know, the same thing can happen. And what I see on every airplane I fly on today is, you know, we've seen some of the pictures in, you know, oh, God, 6 or 7 years ago of passengers being duct taped to their seats or zip tied to the floor. That's still happening.
3: Well, I'll tell you, people, we have two times when we know that someone tried to get a bomb onto our plane, the pant bomber and the shoe bomber. In these other cases, though, you have people who are threatening to get into the flight deck, who are talking about taking the airplane down. We have to take those threats just as seriously. And so, yes, we have the duct tape. We have the tough cuffs. We have the training to help direct passengers, to help us restrain these people. And we have to take those threats very seriously, because you can't just pull the airplane over to the side of the road. You've got to be able to get it safely on the ground in order to fully contain the threat.
2: Sarah, as we approach the anniversary, what's the one message you want to get across to everybody?
3: The one message I want to get across to everyone is that my friends were amazing people that any one of us would want to be just like. And after 9/11, not only did we have to think about our security, but it was used by crisis capitalists to redefine the value of workers. Workers gave back $81 billion from our contracts and our pensions, longer days, less pay, less flexibility. And we had to fight really, really hard to try to, you know, regain some of those things that we had negotiated before. But we'll never be able to get all of that back. We're never going to get our pensions back. And I just really feel like it's really important when we say never forget, it's about safety and security, because what that directly led to was incredible economic insecurity for so many other people. And when I say never forget about my friends, I think about that too. And so when we do our union work, we know it's not only about the safety and security, but it's really about making sure that everyone can live good lives. And everyone would want to live like my friends, like the example that my friends gave us.
2: Sarah Nelson, thank you so much for being on the show, and hope to talk to you soon about something a little lighter. But again,
3: thank you.
2: Thanks for joining us.
3: Thank you, Peter. Never forget.
2: And we'll be back with more right after this.
1: Your flight might be late, but we're right on time. Peter Greenberg Worldwide will be right back.
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2: Peter Greenberg back with you as Peter Greenberg Worldwide continues our special commemorative edition of Peter Greenberg Worldwide on the 25th anniversary of a dark day in American history, September 11th, 2001. I always ask every guest on the show the same question, and our next guest will be no exception. His name is Jason Pantages. He's the LAX Federal Security Director at the airport. But the question, Jason, is, where were you on September 11th?
14: So on September 11th, I was actually at home, asleep when the attacks happened, and I think I got a phone call from a friend that said, "Hey, did you see what's happening?" And I got up, turned on the TV, and at the time I turned on the TV was when the second plane hit the World Trade Center.
2: And of course, that was the moment we all knew we were under attack.
14: Yeah, I don't know that I figured that out at that time. I think, it was, looking back, and it was kind of surreal, and you really don't think about a plane hitting a building. So I don't think I figured out until shortly thereafter that it was an attack, but initially it just didn't seem real.
2: And of course, in the immediate wake of that, our travel changed dramatically. Our protocols changed dramatically. The Department of Homeland Security became a reality, the largest federal agency I think we have. And of course, part of that, the TSA. And then about a year after that, is that when you joined the TSA, correct?
14: Yes, I joined the TSA September 29th. Of 2002 here at LAX.
2: And I remember, speaking of LAX, there wasn't a single airport in the country that was, in terms of design or architecture, that was prepared for the brave new reality of airport security. It was a huge adjustment for everybody. How you fit all those people in a small place and still, not compromise security and do a good job. And of course, how many agents do you have working there now?
14: How many agents do we have, like TSA officers?
2: Yeah.
14: We have about 2,200 here at LAX, and then about another 1,000 plus at the 5 spoke airports that I oversee.
2: That's a huge force. And of course, in the explosion of personnel and the importance of the issue itself came initially, of course, it was the jokes were that, TSA stood for 1,000 standing around or taking scissors away. But the technology now has improved to the point where the actual security experience is making your jobs a little bit easier, making the passenger experience a little bit easier. And still the threat has never subsided, has it?
14: No, the threat to aviation is still there. And, I think that, our adversaries, knowing the impact that 9/11 had on our country economically, I think that the aviation sector is going to continue to be a target. We've definitely evolved over the past 25 years from, kind of a one size fits all security mindset to more risk based security. We have, I think, better personnel now. I think our folks are more well trained, and as you said, I think the one of the things is just the technology and the advancement in technology from what we started with in 2002 to the type of equipment and capabilities that we have currently.
2: I mean, I go back to the original days in the 60s and the 70s when planes were getting hijacked all the time, it seemed. And we would see it, especially at airports like LAX, in trash bins near gates, you know, discarded weapons because people were just traveling with them and oh my God, I forgot, and they just threw them out. We're dealing with a bigger threat than that these days, of course. And it's probably a great testimony to the TSA that, unless I'm mistaken, I don't think we've had a successful hijacking of an airplane since 2001.
14: Yeah, you're correct. We've not had an incident since 9/11, and you know, I think our folks are doing a really good job, both, you know, visual, what you see out at the airport, and then, you know, the behind the scenes things that happen as well. But I think, you know, if you look at almost 24 years that we're coming up on for, you know, TSA, we've not had an attack, and I think our folks are doing a really good job in the aviation security industry.
2: We're talking to Jason Pantages. He is the director of federal security at TSA at LAX and all the other surrounding airports. And when we come back, we're going to talk about the lessons that we've learned and, of course, the lessons that we've applied. Back with more of Peter Greenberg Worldwide on this commemorative edition right after this.
13: Your flight might be late, but we're right on time. Peter Greenberg Worldwide will be right back.
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0: Welcome back to Peter Greenberg Worldwide. Once again, here's Peter Greenberg.
2: Peter Greenberg back with you as Peter Greenberg Worldwide continues talking with Jason Pantages, the director of federal security at TSA at LAX, no small job. I guess in the years that you've worked there, and that's almost, what, 23 years alone, or more than 23 years, what lessons have you learned? Because I know I was in L.A. back in November of 2013 when there was a terrible incident at LAX. It wasn't necessarily a terrorist act, but it certainly was an act of violence in which people were killed.
14: I would disagree in that that was a terror attack. It was domestic terrorism. The sole purpose that he had that day was to come and kill as many TSA officers as he could. We were fortunate in that we only had one officer, Gerardo Hernandez, that was killed that day, and two other officers that were shot. But that was an act of terrorism, and that's something that I think, you know, there's two dates at LAX that are significant, and one of them obviously is 9/11. The other one is 11/1 that really stand out and mean something to us here.
2: Of course. And of course, it raised the question then, as it does now, is how far can you expand the security perimeter and still be safe? And I don't think anybody has an answer to that. At a certain point, you know, you've got to be able to protect yourself. And at a certain point, you have to be able to protect others. Of course, technology, I'm sure you would agree, Jason, has really helped you out a lot in terms of new machines, the 3D scanner machines, biometrics, of course, and behavioral profiling, just the way people behave when they're getting to a security checkpoint.
14: Yes, we have what we call it is layered security, and there's stuff that happens before somebody gets on an aircraft. There's things that happen at the checkpoint, and then obviously on board the aircraft. So there's not one single silver bullet that's going to stop or prevent anything. But I think the layers all working together have allowed us to be pretty effective over the last 24 years. Starting with the pre-vetting of passengers with Secure Flight, and recent with the implementation of Real ID, we want to make sure that we know who is getting on a flight and that they're thoroughly vetted before they get on the flight. And then at the airport, you have our officers who I think are, our best piece of screen technology. The new advanced imaging technology that we have, the ATs. You talked about the CT technology on X-ray is just night and day from what we started with in 2002. We have passenger screening canines that are able to detect explosives on passengers or in bags, and then on aircraft, we have federal air marshals, hardened cockpit doors, federal flight deck officers. So a lot of things now that go into these various layers of security that we use to keep the travel safe.
2: And of course, the overriding question from a consumer angle, of course, is when can I bring my lotions, my potions, and my diet soda through?
14: That's the million-dollar question, Peter. I think we're headed in that direction. There's obviously still threats out there, but I think with the technology and the advancements in technology, I think we're moving towards that. As far as a hard and fast date, I couldn't give you that, but I feel like we're making progress. And some of the things that we've done recently to make the passenger experience a little bit better, the shoes off, everyone used to take their shoes off before, and now, people no longer do that. So I think we're working towards, providing great security, but we also want to work towards the overall passenger experience piece of security.
2: And the overall lesson that you've taken in your 23 or 24 years of work at the TSA?
14: I think that the best overall lesson is that, you know, we have to be effective and efficient, and you can't be, you know, super effective and have lines, you know, all the way out to the 405 freeway. You're going to create secondary targets when large crowds are around. And you have to be efficient, but you can't be so efficient that, you know, people are just going through security, not getting checked. So it's really that balance of being effective and efficient that, you know, I think we've done a pretty good job here of that here at LAX. You know, we're the busiest origination and destination airport in the United States, and, you know, relatively low wait times and you know, that's something that we work hard on, I think, is the effectiveness and the efficiency piece, balancing those two.
2: Well, Jason Pantages, the Director of Federal Security at the TSA at LAX, thank you for your service, sir. And thank you for joining us on this commemorative edition of Peter Greenberg Worldwide as we acknowledge the 25th anniversary of 9/11. Back with more right after this.
1: That wraps up this hour of Peter Greenberg Worldwide. Have a travel question or problem? Just email us, peter@petergreenberg.com.
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3: So the moral of the story is, call Easter Day Plumbing. 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
5: ABC News, I'm Wayne Cabot. Black smoke filling the sky over Miami International Airport this afternoon.
24: Noise 1, Miami.
25: Looks like we have an aircraft overran the runway on 30.
24: Yes, sir.
5: Audio from ATC.com. Amazon confirming it was one of its large cargo planes, a 767, caught fire on impact, crossing at least one road, reportedly hitting vehicles with injuries. The FAA has issued a ground stop. An emergency appeal to the U.S. Supreme Court today filed by the Trump administration seeking to immediately implement new mail-in voting rules, but with the election less than 2 months away, some states already sent out ballots. President Trump will be speaking both nights of a Republican midterm convention coming up this week in Dallas. An Illinois woman texted about the Lindsey Clancy killings right before strangling her 2-year-old son, say prosecutors in Illinois. They say Corey Walsh tried to kill herself in what her lawyer calls a psychotic episode. This is ABC News. Former Air Force Secretary Frank Kendall says on ABC's This Week that Defense Secretary Pete Hegseth has brought a culture of fear to the Pentagon, firing senior officers, pulling people off promotion lists, barring reporters he doesn't like from covering press briefings.
26: Very good people that I know are leaving because of the climate of fear and because of the things the military is being asked to do. I talked to someone who's involved in teaching ethics at the Air Force Academy the other day. They're in a very difficult time explaining how the decisions being made by this administration conform to ethics as it's been taught to our officers.
5: President Trump today from his golf club in Bedminster, New Jersey, is posting about changing the name of what is already American territory, posting a map renaming the state of New Mexico to New America. Mexico is crossed off. Unlike seas and lakes, state names typically are derived from state constitutions, and the president cannot legally change a state's name unilaterally. I'm Wayne Cabot, ABC News.
27: A new study finds a major increase in STEM learning in after-school programs, but gaps remain. Today, 92% of parents with children in after-school say STEM is available, up from 69% a decade ago. That's 6.4 million kids now getting STEM in after-school. Emma Benet, Overdeck Family Foundation.
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8: The Springfield man accused of concealing his wife's death to collect state benefits has entered a partial plea deal. Adam Corbin is accused of hiding his wife Nancy's body on their property for 2 years before detectives conducted a wellness check on the residence in November 2025. The Sangamon County State's attorney alleges that Corbin attempted to deceive detectives and then relocate a trash receptacle containing his wife's body off the property. Adam Corbin pleaded guilty to charges of abuse of a corpse and concealment of death, as well as possession of a firearm by a felon due to a number of weapons found in his home during the course of the investigation. Corbin will be sentenced November 6th. In other news, the state of Illinois has issued data indicating that the state saw record-breaking domestic and international tourism in 2025. Tourism Economics reports that visitor spending in Illinois broke past the $50 billion mark for the first time in history last year. Visit WMAY.com for more news. I'm Stan Anders, and up next is your News Channel 20 Storm Team Forecast.
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28: Here's your updated News Channel 20 Storm Team forecast. Mainly sunny this afternoon with highs around 89. Northeasterly winds 8 to 15 miles per hour. Partly cloudy skies tonight. Lows dip down to about 63. 89 tomorrow. Highs level off around 95 Tuesday under partly cloudy skies. 97 Wednesday. Slight chance for showers. I'm meteorologist Kara Foster on 97.7 and 970 WMAY, Springfield's News and Talk. Right now, 86.
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2: Hi, everybody. Peter Greenberg here on this special edition of Peter Greenberg Worldwide for the first weekend of September 2026. If you're just joining us, it's a special edition as we commemorate and remember 25 years ago and 9/11, that anniversary coming up in just a few days. In the first hour, we talked to flight attendant Sarah Nelson, the president of the Association of Flight Attendants. And we talked to Jason Pantages, who's the regional security director for LAX for the TSA. And in this hour, we'll be talking to pilot Dennis Tager from American Airlines and a very fascinating story from Rob Hargis, who was the duty officer there that morning in the Situation Room at the White House and what was going on then. As we all remember where we were, what we did, what we thought, and where we are right now and what we're thinking and where we're going. You know, in the last hour when we talked to the TSA, you know, this agency before 9/11, we had security, but they were rent-a-cops. They were private security. That morning, when the hijackers boarded that plane in Boston, that was American Flight 11, that was supposedly going to Los Angeles, but of course ended up hitting the North Tower of the World Trade Center. What did those rent-a-cops not detect on the bodies of those hijackers as they went through security? Remember the famous box cutters. And since those days, you know, where have we improved security? I find it somewhat ironic that just recently, within the last couple of days, the TSA was trying to launch something called Gold Plus. They wanted to once again privatize airport screening, a program where airports could opt to just farm it out to private firms that were supposedly trained and supervised by the TSA. Well, guess what? The TSA just scrapped the program because, yes, there are about 20 U.S. airports where private contractors are screening bags, but most airports did not opt in for this new program. So what technology is improving with the TSA? How is it making your day and your experience not just better, but safer? What equipment are they installing? What technology is already available that they're not installing? You know, and it's interesting to note that, unfortunately, we keep fighting the last war. Remember the shoe bomber? That's why we always had to take off our shoes. That was on the American Airlines flight from London to Miami, where he tried to detonate his shoes mid-flight. Thankfully, he got caught in the air and subdued. That's when we had to take our shoes off everywhere. Now, depending on what program you're in, like TSA PreCheck, you don't have to do that. You know, there was a time when, you know, every laptop was being inspected to see if it was carrying a bomb. Now they have better 3D scanning machines to be able to detect the difference between a circuit board and a detonator. They now have new technology that allows them to discriminate between a bottle of liquid chemicals used to make a bomb and a diet soda. And they actually have installed some of those machines in European airports so that for the first time in our memory, we can go through security with our favorite soda, water, lotion or potion. After all, who wants to spend $28 for juice on the other end of security? But they've not yet been installed in this country yet. It's coming. The TSA improving their biometric installations and making it easier to get through initial screening, but not without compromising security. I mean, the security is not being compromised. We also have the CLEAR program at many airports. And then, of course, returning home, you've got Global Entry, which I happen to think is the best thing to happen since sliced bread in terms of the travel experience, because nobody has to stand in an hour and a half to 3 hour line after an 11-hour flight. And again, security is not being compromised. It knows exactly who you are and whether or not they're going to let you in. So all these things in the wake of 9/11, it's taken 25 years to get here, but now we are here. And the question is, can we still improve it? And the answer is yes. Think about this. At major U.S. airports, I'm talking LAX, Chicago, Miami, JFK, how many loaded weapons, mostly handguns, are security officers finding in trash bins located very near security checkpoints? The answer is a lot. People are still coming to the airport packing. That's a little crazy. And that's something we have to work about. Something we have to worry about every day. How many bags are not being caught that are going through security? It's a tough job. If I had that job at TSA, my eyes would be glazed over in about 10 minutes and I'd be asking for a price check on aisle 5. I'm not kidding. It's a very difficult job. But the technology is now catching up and is allowing them to do a better job and a much more precise job, which is what they should be doing. I'm actually thrilled that we aren't privatizing security at the airports. I want to do better training. I want to do better technology. I want to see the technology implemented. And, you know, our next guest coming up knows all about that. He's a senior American Airlines pilot, Dennis Tager, one of our regular guests, who knows all too well about airport and airline security. And in fact, has a very interesting story to tell about where he was on 9/11 and what he even does to this day because of it. These are routines and behaviors that have all changed in the last 25 years. And the question is, can we improve it? I think we can. I think it's also wonderful to be able to say that in 25 years, think about this, there's never been a successful hijacking of a U.S. airline in 25 years. That is truly a great preemptive enforcement. And hats off to all the security officials at the airports and the TSA for making sure it's that safe, even though it can be safer. But they've done a good job there. The real question that remains is, truly, where do we go from here? How do we live our lives? The threat is still there. Make no doubt about it. It's very much still there. And, you know, given access to weapons, access to explosives, access to you know, loopholes, physical loopholes in airport security, and background checks, we still have a long way to go. But the good news is we've been lucky. Again, in 25 years, not a single successful hijacking, and that says a lot. When we come back, we'll be joined by Captain Dennis Tager, and then a remarkable story from Rob Hargis, who was the senior duty officer that day in the Situation Room at the White House. What was he doing? How is he doing it? And what has he learned from it? All that when we come back to the special edition of Peter Greenberg Worldwide right after this.
3: Your flight might be late, but we're right on time. Peter Greenberg Worldwide will be right back.
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2: Peter Greenberg back with you on this special edition of Peter Greenberg Worldwide, 25th anniversary of 9/11. Where were you on 9/11? I know where I was. It's sort of like one of those seminal moments where everybody can tell you where they were. And on this show, every one of my guests gets asked that very first question. And my next guest is no exception. He's one of our regulars, 737 Captain Dennis Tager. Where were you on 9/11?
14: Well, I was in New York State. I was in Albany, New York, on a layover for American Airlines, and got a call about, hey, are you seeing the news from home? I said no, turned on the TV like many did, and was seeing the first tower aflame, and thought, okay, a small airplane must have crashed in, and then, of course, shortly thereafter, the second tower was hit. Surreal shock, startle effect that just to this day still rears its ugly head. So then it became, all right, now that this has happened, we've got to get our country back up and running. The entire crew, flight attendants, my captain at the time, I was a first officer, said I was staying right where we are. There's no place else to go. And more importantly, we want to be here for when we get back up and figure this out. It sounds like it would take a long time to get to that. It was quick, at least for the captain and I, to say, all right, let's get everybody together. And frankly, the crews met every day. Several crews were there. We all basically support for each other and just tried to get sleep and have some level of normalcy and then keep up with family. I mean, and, weren't unique.
2: Yeah. What was your,
14: we knew.
2: What was your crew base then, Dennis?
14: Chicago.
2: So Chicago. Did you know any of the crews?
14: Not personally. I did not, no. But just like in a house that you serve with all your heart and mind, flying and keeping people safe, those were our brothers and sisters in the back, the flight attendants. And then when we started to realize what they went through and the details were coming out, well,
2: yeah,
14: you know, that it was a mix of anger, sadness, dismay, darkness and light that we're going to get through this. And we stayed. We were there for all those days until we started flying again and picked up an airplane and headed home. And that was a moment beyond the first airplane where
2: I want to talk about that because I was supposed to fly from New York to L.A. that day. And I was there doing the Today Show and was about to leave right after the show to fly from JFK to LAX. And, of course, I didn't get on that plane that day. Nobody did because everything got grounded for the next 5 days. And I remember, Dennis, that when I finally flew back to Los Angeles, it was the most, I mean, it was surreal because it was like everybody was in slow motion. I don't know if you had the same feeling. I got to the airport. There was no traffic. I got out of the car. Nobody was rushing. I walked into the terminal. There was no noise. I checked in for the flight. Everybody was quiet. I got to the gate. Nobody was pushing in line to get on that plane. Nobody was, you know, had their entitlement that they had to board first. Everybody was taking sort of tentative steps. And then when we got on the plane, I have to tell you, it was the quietest flight I've ever had in my entire life. I'm going to guess that you had the same experience.
14: Boy, well described. That's exactly it. It was like a memorial. Everybody approached it, sure, with some level of uncertainty and maybe, frankly, some fear. But it was almost like we were honoring those who just days before had lost everything and their family. So I really can't say much more than what you said. Hear, hear. That was it. And that was in the cockpit, the flight attendants, passengers. We were one crew that day and many days after.
2: I would bet even the tower communications were different.
14: Oh, gosh, great point. Yeah, absolutely. For those men and women that talk to us but aren't actually on the airplane, in the cockpit, you know, there was a new, like, hey, by the way, here I am. I mean, they had a seat there, too. So I think everybody was focused on, you know, let's not point away from, hey, this is not going to happen again, not on our watch. But also, hey, I'm with you. And everybody, you know, turned around from the president at the time, George Bush, and what he said, you know, on that rubble. Man, we were all watching everything. And as professional pilots, we knew we were going to be on the pointy end of that spear, getting back up and running again. And all we could do is just make sure never again, never again. And there were some attempts that were soon after that were throttled by some very aggressive, or properly disciplined people looking to make sure that the airplane wasn't taken over again. You know, to this day, the number one goal in flying when it comes to security is you protect that cockpit, because we know what happens if it doesn't happen. And those men and women weren't prepared for this. We had a whole different way of looking at this. But
2: exactly.
14: Let's
2: go back to that, Dennis. You know, prior to 9/11, security was done by rent-a-cops at most airports, who may not have had the training necessary. They certainly didn't have the pay scale that would support them keeping their job. And, you know, huge lapses in security. The way that you were trained as a pilot in terms of a hijacking was completely different then, in terms of what you were supposed to do in the event that the plane was hijacked or threatened. And it changed the way we flew as passengers from that moment on, but it certainly also changed the way you flew as pilots, didn't it?
14: Absolutely. I mean, it's just look at the way we are doing things now. We've got pilots that are armed, federal flight deck officers. We've got federal air marshals on the airplanes at a much higher rate. You know, it's been a quarter century, and that's a better way than saying 25 years in my book, because it means it's expanded across generations. And, you know, a lot of people are saying the right things. We've got to make sure that we're doing the right things and never let our guard down, right on down to second barriers, which we continue to fight for on all airplanes retrofitted. So we've got work to do, but on this day, as we come up on the 25th year of this event, it seems like yesterday. And for you and I and many others listening to this, you know, we talk about where we were. Well, there were some folks that were, well, I was just born, or I was in, you know, kindergarten. It's happened a long time ago, but you cannot let our tomorrow, you cannot let our yesterday become your tomorrow.
2: And, you know, and at the end of the day, and that's one of the reasons why we're doing this particular special edition, it gets down to storytelling, to let people know what really happened, because you can't assume that everybody remembers it the way you do, or that they were even alive to the point of remembering anything. And, you know, that's why the people who are our age, and maybe with our, you know, our world vision, we can tell you to the minute where we were that day and what we did and what we thought about. You know, I was old enough to remember the day JFK was assassinated on November 22nd, 1963. I mean, I was a young kid in school, but I can tell you the exact place I was standing, what I thought about, how I ran home, you know, and this duplicated that for me.
14: Yeah, absolutely. That reference there, I was just learning how to walk. So each of us have our time in history, but it's different for everyone, but we've got to land at the same place that when these tragedies, these aggressions, these abominations happen, that we have to do everything today to prevent it from happening again and never let your guard down. You know, and I fly today, we hear many stories where part of our security force on the aircraft is actually our fellow passengers. You're in the back. We've seen many stories where some folks that come mentally unhinged and thankfully not a plot, but have intent of going up to the cockpit. You know, the flight attendants are part of that security force, but each of us are as well. And it may sound scary, but let that be the ownership of the power that we have. And those few, those weak few who want to do harm to us, to strike in fear, will not defeat us.

0: delivered aircraft with a second door barrier. So it puts a space between that so that there isn't that in-between time, even though there's often a cart out there.
1: I know. Hey, Dennis, can you hold on to that thought for 1 second? We got to take a quick break. Talking to Boeing 737 pilot Dennis Tager about his experiences on 9/11 and the path forward 25 years later. Back with more on this special edition of Peter Greenberg Worldwide right after this.
2: Have a question or a problem? 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
6: The Illinois Department of Public Health has confirmed multiple cases of the highly infectious measles virus in eastern Illinois. To date, only 10 cases in the state have been reported in 2026. The most cases in the past two decades were reported in 2024. During that year, 67 cases were confirmed in Illinois. Measles was declared eliminated in the United States in the 2000s, but according to pathologists, the virus has reemerged as immunization rates drop. In other news, after structural complications resulted in lengthy delays, Illinois' capital architect Andrea Agger reports that renovations to the State House are expected to be complete this winter. The $350 million renovation project commenced in the north wing of the building at the end of 2021. While renovations were intended to be complete last year, Capital News Illinois reports that the discovery of previously hidden structural support components forced changes to ensure the building remained ADA compliant. And finally, the city of Springfield has announced that Moody's Ratings has determined the city will maintain a creditworthiness rating of A2, the third highest rating from the credit agency. Springfield enjoyed a rating of A1 until a downgrade to A3 in 2016. Moody's later raised the city's credit assessment to A2 in 2024. Governor J.B. Pritzker also reported in late August that the state of Illinois had hit a rating of A1 with Moody's, following a catastrophic decline to near junk status during the state's long budget impasse under Governor Bruce Rauner in 2015. For more news, visit WMAY.com. I'm Stan Anders, and up next is your News Channel 20 Storm Team Forecast.
7: 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That's 6.4 million kids now getting STEM in after-school. 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
10: Here's your updated News Channel 20 Storm Team forecast. Partly cloudy skies tonight with a low of 63. Winds out of the east, 5 to 10 miles per hour. Tomorrow, 89. Lows dip down to about 64. Tomorrow night, mainly clear skies. Sunshine mixed with clouds at times. Tuesday, with highs in the mid-90s. Slight chance of rain showers. Wednesday. I'm meteorologist Kara Foster on 97.7 and 970 WMAY, Springfield's News and Talk. Right now, it's 84 degrees.
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1: Peter Greenberg back with you, talking to Boeing 737 pilot American Captain Dennis Tager. We were just talking before the break, Dennis, about how do you design in a second barrier to the cockpit that you think that you really desperately need, just as one more protection? Because once you're up in the sky, there's nobody you call to help. You're up there on your own.
2: Yeah, it's part of protecting the cockpit at all costs. And one of those upgrades has been a very solid cockpit door, much different than in the past, which a lot of security levels on it that I'm not permitted to discuss. But it's very good. But there's second door when the pilot has to come out for a biological break. We've all seen it. There's a process that we have so that when that door is open, no one can actually get up there in those fleeting moments. That second door is just another door. It's not a screen door. It's an impediment to someone coming up, those few moments that are up there. Bottom line is this: the airlines, unfortunately, as a lobby group, along with manufacturers, for the sake of money, have lobbied this down to where the law only provides for newly delivered aircraft to have that door on. Any aircraft, and there are thousands of them that don't have it on now, are not under a retrofit. And after 25 years, we have to be arguing for this. Let my anger rise to the top. Enough is enough. That law should be changed and not diluted out of at least the respect for what we've lost the 25 years ago, if not for honoring the respect of life going forward. So we stand on that, and we will keep fighting for it till the money doesn't push this aside. Because if you think it's expensive putting that second door on retrofitted on aircraft, you're not going to like the cost if you don't.
1: I hear you. So let's cut to 25 years later, where we are now. I'd like to ask you, both as a captain, Dennis, and also as a passenger, what lessons have you learned from 9/11?
2: Never get complacent. Even when you have a system that's up and running, there are times where gaps could occur. We see it from time to time. The system is very good, but it's not infallible. And I don't say that to rattle anybody's confidence in it, but you got to know that the men and women out there, we remind ourselves every moment, don't let your guard down and don't just dismiss it as that's nothing. And take what we've learned from the past and those professionals that do this for a living, and know that if you let your guard down, that's just what they're waiting for. And we have a really solid system now, but it can always be better. And it's imperative that the technology is there, but if the human beings aren't on watch all the time, looking for any little thing, like they say, if you see something, say something. And that goes for everybody involved in this, including our passengers. Oftentimes our passengers see something that we don't, and it leads to de-escalating something, or at least investigating something that can stop this from ever happening again. So, we're all in this together. Just like we were on 9/11, our country rallied together. And there weren't political opinions. They were just every American and people across the world were saying, never again.
1: You know, it's interesting. I say two words at the same time. I'm both surprised and I'm thankful that in 25 years there has not been a successful hijacking.
2: Yeah, and that's exactly what gets me nervous, isn't the word, but gets my mind thought of just never let your guard down. It's almost like it's saying prior I served in the military, a little bit too quiet. I don't like this. And that's just something to remind everybody that as quiet as it may be, there may be a lot of things happening that you're just not seeing or hearing. So eyes open, ears up, and above all, be ready.
1: And of course, let's not discount the notion that you mentioned earlier about the disruptive, the violent, and the unruly passengers that are not, they don't have a political motive, that are not trying to hijack the plane perhaps, but they are interfering in a very big safety way, the operation of the aircraft. And in those situations, whether it was the shoe bomber, remember him, on that flight from London to Miami on your airline, on American, or just some really crazy people trying to open the door in mid-flight, and or people who just, you know, are completely over-medicated and are violent, it's been the other passengers now that learned from that United flight in Shanksville on 9/11 that take command and help out and stop it.
2: Yeah, I remember those words, that passenger, let's roll. Yeah. That was people taking taking the situation and doing all that they could to at least fight back. That's the difficulty in this, is that when something happens on the airplane, you know, we all want to defend and step up. Many passengers do. But we also have to be aware that, you know, sometimes someone is just having a mental breakdown. But we also have to keep our guard up that, you know, this was a concerted effort. There was several people on each airplane. So you can't get distracted, and you have to keep in mind that this could be a more organized effort. But you also have to keep in mind, and this is so important, don't let them force you to lose your humanity.
1: Yep.
2: You know, sometimes someone is just, you know, it could be someone's son or daughter, and they're just coming undone on an airplane for whatever reason, mental health issue, or and so somewhere in there, we've got to find the right balance between humanity, dignity, and the ultimate defense of everyone else on that airplane. Because, you know, there's not just part of the airplane that goes down, right?
1: I got you.
2: We're all in this together, and just look around you. The tube contains our own world. It's our own little universe. So we got to keep that mentality rolling.
1: Dennis Dager, Boeing 737 pilot for American Airlines. Always a pleasure to talk to you and to get your insights on this special edition of Peter Greenberg Worldwide. Dennis, thanks again. We'll be back with more right after this.
0: Your flight might be late, but we're right on time. Peter Greenberg Worldwide will be right back.
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1: Peter Greenberg back with you as Peter Greenberg Worldwide continues on our special show commemorating the 25th anniversary of a dark day in American history, 9/11/2001. And my next guest was in a particularly interesting position that day. I know all of you, and I've asked this to all of our guests, but I'm going to ask you all to think about where you were on 9/11 and what you did, what you thought, what you felt, what you saw, what you remembered. And we'll start that with Rob Hargis. Rob, I know where you were on 9/11, but most of Americans would never have access to where you were on 9/11. Why don't you explain?
14: Sure thing, Peter, and thanks very much for having me. It's always nice to talk about history, especially history that you were a part of. I was a 29-year-old intelligence officer assigned to the White House Situation Room in the National Security Council, the 24-hour, 7-day-a-week, every day of the year operations and intelligence center, warning center for the President of the United States and the National Security Council.
1: And so a little bit after 8:37 in the morning, walk me through it.
14: Yeah. We look back, obviously many of us stay in touch, from that time, 25 years hence. But we talk about that morning, being a 2 on a scale of 10.
1: What do you mean by that?
14: September morning, driving into work. The president was traveling, as many know, down in Sarasota, advancing his educational agenda. And it was going to be a pretty quiet day, as far as we knew, in the White House Situation Room. One of our jobs is connectivity and communications for the president when he or she is traveling, and keeping the president in touch and the traveling party with his national security apparatus, his national security advisor. Our boss at the time was Dr. Condoleezza Rice. But all of the key principals, like Secretary of Defense Don Rumsfeld, Secretary of State Colin Powell, who happened to be traveling in Lima, Peru, that particular day for some meetings. And we rolled into the White House, turned over from the team that had been on for the 12 hours prior to us. We turned over and we were on shift at 6 a.m. And we did our typical read-in, the things that had come out overnight that our predecessors from the previous shift thought would be important. We looked at the daily schedule, and we were prepared to handle, as any crisis center would, whatever came at us that day. And it was so quiet that I turned to the team around 7 in the morning and ran a no-notice drill and came up with a small counterterrorism scenario about a building bombing in the Middle East. And we went through about a 6-minute exercise of confirming where all of the key people that we would have to reach on that particular day were and how to get in touch with them if something like that should happen. And when we were done with those 6 or 7 minutes, I remember one of my duty officers looking at me saying, "What do you want to do the rest of the day now?" And less than 2 hours later, we actually did it for real. We went through the exact same steps. That muscle memory was warm, you know, warm, like almost like a practice lap. We were just very fortunate to have been sort of in that preparation state. When everything started to roll, it was just a natural. And again, all of the teams, all 5 of the watch teams we had were highly capable. We just happened to be the team on that morning, and we followed the great training that we had been provided.
1: But, you know, when you talk about when everything started roll, how did information get to you at that moment?
14: And sure.
1: Because things are happening rapidly in more than one location.
14: Absolutely. And like most of America, our first indication was cable news. Sometimes all the satellites and all the apparatus in the world doesn't help you when it's an event that is what we would define as strategic surprise. And so the initial indications, as many people will remember, weren't from television, videos, things like that. There was no video for quite some time of the first aircraft. And it was reports of people saying, you know, an aircraft has hit one of the World Trade Center towers. People speculated, all the different news channels speculated, you know, could it have been a news helicopter? Was it a small private aircraft? Was it a tour aircraft? Those types of reports we were passing along to the president's traveling party. The director of the White House Situation Room happened to be traveling with the president's party that day, and we called her, let her know, informed the traveling party with the president. They were on their way to the to the Brooks Elementary School in Sarasota.
1: Right, there's that famous scene of him reading a children's story to the kids when his chief of staff
14: was reading My Pet Goat, I believe was the name of the book, My Pet Goat. And then we reached out. I'm sorry, sir.
1: No, and then at that moment, his chief of staff basically whispered to him something. And
14: that's right.
1: Hold on to that thought a second, because we're going to take a quick break. When we come back, more with Rob Hargis, the former senior duty officer in the Situation in the Room of the White House, recounting the moments and the days of 9/11. Back right after this.
13: Your flight might be late, but we're right on time. Peter Greenberg Worldwide will be right back.
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13: Welcome back to Peter Greenberg Worldwide. Once again, here's Peter Greenberg.
1: Peter Greenberg back with Rob Hargis, who is the senior duty officer at the time in the White House Situation Room on 9/11. When we last left off, Rob, we were talking about the president reading a children's book to the students at the elementary school when his chief of staff, I believe it was Andrew Card, literally walked over to him and basically told him the United States is under attack.
14: That's right. And that was after the second aircraft had hit the second tower. Between the first aircraft and the second aircraft, obviously, we in the White House Situation Room, as well as the rest of the national security apparatus, was working to determine the nature of the first crash. it wasn't until we were literally watching the greatest piece of new technological wizardry we had in the White House Situation Room was a flat panel plasma television that was probably 55 inches wide. Now, again, this was 2001, right? So that television put off about 150 degrees of heat, it felt like, when you were near it. But as we were watching that and looking at the news, we realized we were watching a live shot and seeing the second aircraft hit the second tower.
1: I saw
14: and
1: that.
14: At that
1: I
14: moment,
1: watched it
14: too. Yeah, it was horrifying, but it was unequivocal at that point for us. We knew exactly what was going on. I immediately picked the phone up, called the director of the White House Situation Room, who was, again, traveling with the president that day, and let her know, ma'am, a second aircraft has hit the second tower in New York, or hit the second World Trade Center tower. America's under attack. And she said, got it. I'll call you back. According to her, and we've talked obviously since then, she walked over to the door outside of the classroom where the president was speaking. She went through that door. She whispered the same words to Andy Card. Card, I guess, contemplated it for a couple seconds, formulated it in his own way, approached the president, didn't want to alarm anybody, and whispered something very similar to that into the president's ears, who then, again, remained very calm, didn't want to panic the kids. It's a remarkable set of pictures that Eric Draper, the White House photographer, took of the president getting that news, processing that news, and then having that composure and that calm to get through the rest of that event before departing, getting back into the teacher's lounge and really catching up with the wheels of the national security apparatus in the U.S. as to what was going on and how we would respond.
1: And at that point, where was Dick Cheney? Because I know he was basically in the White House somewhere.
14: He was, and that's a really interesting question. So Vice President Cheney and Dr. Rice, the National Security Advisor, Condoleezza Rice, were both moved to the East Wing shelter. It's called the President's Emergency Operations Center, the PEOC, because we love acronyms in the military and the intelligence community. They were in that particular secure location within the 18 acres of the White House. And once they were there, they needed to stay in touch with the president. They had great communications between that shelter or bunker and the White House Situation Room. And the White House Situation Room had excellent communications with the aircraft where the president was eventually moved to. And then he took off, flew from Florida to Barksdale Air Force Base in Louisiana, then on to Offutt Air Force Base in Nebraska, and then eventually back home to Washington, D.C. But what we didn't have was we didn't have excellent communications between the aircraft and the PEOC, where the vice president was. So the White House Situation Room effectively played that middleman or that operator, if you will, to connect people calling into the White House from the Department of Defense, Rudy Giuliani in New York City. He was the mayor at the time, Bernie Kerik, who was his chief of police, folks at CIA, George Tenet, who was the director there, and everybody else the president wanted to talk to. We essentially functioned as that switchboard for him and connected him with the vice president and his national security advisor elsewhere on the 18 acres of the White House.
1: We're talking to Rob Hargis, who was the former senior duty officer on duty that day in the Situation Room at the White House. Rob, let's cut back to 25 years since. Here we are in 2026. Obviously, the communications have been improved. Obviously, the technology is much more sophisticated now. That day impacted the way people travel from then on, right? There was quantum change in that.
14: Absolutely.
1: In the behavior of the way we travel, the security profiles, the security metrics. What bigger lessons do you think have been learned in the last 25 years that you've learned?
14: Yeah, you know, it's interesting because the crisis itself, 9/11, obviously people's views about the world fundamentally changed that day. And there's, you know, obviously there have been points in history akin to that one way or another. But a lot of the things we take for granted 25 years later, I mean, I have a 15-year-old daughter. There are things that she's never known, not walking through magnometers and scanners, and that you can't have more than 3.4 ounces of a liquid when you go to an airport, or that you couldn't, you know, say the olden days, right? The last century, where you couldn't walk right up to a gate. But I think there's a lot of things that are good for all folks when they travel. I think the mantra of if you see something, say something. I think the general level of awareness and vigilance is probably good for everybody, no matter what they do or where they are. I'm a big proponent of global travel. I think there are two things no one can ever take away from you, and that is what you know or your education and where you've been, meaning your travels. And I think travel and education are pretty tightly aligned. And that's a gift if you can give it to yourself, if you can give it to others.
1: I agree.
14: So I'm a big proponent of global travel and even local travel. and did so myself, early in my academic career, traveling around Southeast Asia, going to school overseas, and since obviously professionally, to many far flung places. But, the general awareness I think that people have about personal safety and the safety around you is good. I don't think being paranoid is beneficial. I think being educated, and my perspective is always, I would rather be an educated traveler than a lucky tourist. So I think a little preparation goes a long way.
1: I totally agree with that. Rob Hargis, the former senior duty officer on duty that day in the Situation Room at the White House. Thank you so much for joining us. That music means we're out of time for this hour. We'll be back with a whole lot more on this special edition 9/11 of Peter Greenberg Worldwide. Back right after this.
0: That wraps up this hour of Peter Greenberg Worldwide. Have a travel question or problem? Just email us, peter@petergreenberg.com.
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4: ABC News, I'm Wayne Cabot. A massive 767 jetliner carrying cargo for Amazon has crash-landed in flames at Miami International Airport.
24: The airport is on an indefinite hold right now. Apparently an aircraft ran off the end of the runway and hit a vehicle on the perimeter road, so it may be a while.
4: From ATC.com, word just now all runways have reopened. Early data showing the plane was doing 128 miles an hour. The Trump administration today asked the Supreme Court to allow restrictions on mail-in voting, even as ballots have already gone out to voters in some states. As the U.S. war grinds on in Iran, Energy Secretary Chris Wright tells ABC's This Week.
25: There may not be a nuclear agreement. It may be simply destroying their capabilities to do it. An agreement may await a next administration in Iran. We simply don't know that.
4: Hoping to end the Ukraine war, American diplomats met in Kyiv with President Zelensky and with Putin in Moscow. This is ABC News. With a pun look at the price of produce, let us forgive ABC's Andrew Dimbert.
26: Lettuce is up more than 11%, and that's just the tip of the iceberg. Ground beef is now at prices rarely seen, around $6.88 a pound. That's about 10% more moolah from this time last year. And if you thought tomato prices were totally vine, think again. Also more expensive, around $2 a pound, up about 12%. And strawberries can really jam up your budget, too. Up about 8%, now around $2.40 for a 12-ounce package.
4: Well done, Andrew Dimbert. President Trump today posted a proposed U.S. Space Force dress uniform, which appears to have taken its inspiration from Starship Troopers, the film satirizing fascist ideology back in the 90s. He's also posted a new map of New Mexico, with Mexico crossed out and America written in. I'm Wayne Cabot. ABC News.
27: 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Today, 92% of parents with children in after-school say STEM is available, up from 69% a decade ago. That's 6.4 million kids now getting STEM in after-school. 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
5: The Springfield man accused of concealing his wife's death to collect state benefits has entered a partial plea deal. Adam Corbin is accused of hiding his wife Nancy's body on their property for 2 years before detectives conducted a wellness check on the residence in November 2025. The Sangamon County State's attorney alleges that Corbin attempted to deceive detectives and then relocate a trash receptacle containing his wife's body off the property. Adam Corbin pleaded guilty to charges of abuse of a corpse and concealment of death, as well as possession of a firearm by a felon due to a number of weapons found in his home during the course of the investigation. Corbin will be sentenced November 6th. In other news, the state of Illinois has issued data indicating that the state saw record-breaking domestic and international tourism in 2025. Tourism Economics reports that visitor spending in Illinois broke past the $50 billion mark for the first time in history last year. Visit WMAY.com for more news. I'm Stan Anders, and up next is your News Channel 20 Storm Team Forecast.
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8: Here's your updated News Channel 20 Storm Team forecast. Partly cloudy skies tonight with a low of 63. Winds out of the east, 5 to 10 miles per hour. Tomorrow, 89. Lows dip down to about 64. Tomorrow night, mainly clear skies. Sunshine mixed with clouds at times. Tuesday, with highs in the mid-90s. Slight chance of rain showers. Wednesday. I'm meteorologist Kara Foster on 97.7 and 970 WMAY, Springfield's News and Talk. Right now, it's 84 degrees.
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2: Peter Greenberg back with you as Peter Greenberg Worldwide continues with our special edition commemorating the 25th anniversary of a dark day in American history, the day that changed a lot of our lives forever. That was September 11th, 2001. Of course, you can always reach me, peter at petergreenberg.com, with your name, phone number, question or problem. We will solve it on the air. But this week, our focus is on 9/11. The other day, I was rereading a book. I've actually read it twice now. It always puts me in the proper perspective of trying to learn from what happened that terrible day. The name of the book, The Only Plane in the Sky, An Oral History of 9/11. Garrett Graff did it. And it's immediate history, moving history, and it tells you so much about what you may not have known about all the stories that everybody went through from different walks of life, different income levels, different education levels, different locations around the world. And talk about a disruption event, but cataclysmic in nature. And one of the things that I've always been fascinated with and went up to cover for CBS News later, we also covered it at NBC News at the time, was the town of Gander in Newfoundland. Imagine a small fishing town that basically had an airport, only maybe had two scheduled flights a day, short-haul flights, but very long runways. The reason? Because in the 1930s and 40s and 50s, until the jet age came around, that was the principal refueling stop for transatlantic flights. Or if a plane had a mechanical or an emergency, that was the alternate airport where they landed to get either help or assistance. On September 11th, as many of you may remember, when that second plane hit the South Tower and America realized it was at war, it was being attacked, the word went out from the FAA, an immediate ground stop, and every plane in the air had to be put on the ground. Just put it on the tarmac. Well, at that hour of the day, how many planes were flying from Europe to the United States? About four dozen. And where were they going to go? The most immediate airport? The one that was closest? The one that had the longest runway? The small town of Gander. And within a very short period of time, you had the most number of wide bodies ever put on the smallest amount of tarmac in history. You had all these passengers who started their day thinking they were going to the United States, who are now basically locked down on a tarmac in a small Canadian town. And then what happened next was a remarkable display of the human spirit, how the town literally stopped what it was doing, opened its doors, its hearts, its schools, its hockey arena became a refrigerator, and took care of these thousands of people for the 5 days that the world was grounded and going nowhere. But what came out of that amazing display of the human spirit were lifelong relationships that never would have happened had it not been for the planes hitting the buildings in New York and the Pentagon in Washington and the ground in Shanksville, Pennsylvania. And some of you may have had the good fortune to see a musical that came out of that called Come From Away, which told that story about the people of Gander and how they stepped up to the plate. And, you know, it's a musical that it doesn't have any memorable songs, so to speak. The cast members were mostly unknown. And yet at the end of the performance every night, I happen to know this because I went to four of them. I couldn't get enough of it. Everybody in the audience was standing on their chairs and yelling and clapping. That's the story of Gander. And by the way, there are many other stories that happened, but the relationships that happened out of that Gander story, somebody from a British Airways flight who met somebody from a KLM plane because they were both grounded. And next thing you know, they have a relationship. Students who met other students, teachers who met other parents, people from all walks of life who were brought together by this horrific event in New York and in Pennsylvania and in Washington, D.C. And out of that has come a reunion every year in Gander. The people on the plains, not the plane, the plains, got together and started a scholarship fund for the students of Gander. And of course, this year they're having a reunion as well in just a couple of days. But if you have a chance, I heartily recommend that you read The Only Plane in the Sky, not because I want you to relive a tragedy, but I want you to relive how people were able to overcome it and learn from it and apply those lessons. And if there's a road show anywhere of the musical Come From Away, you really ought to go see it. And then the question then becomes, if you went to Gander today, would the same thing happen if your planes happened to land there? And you already know the answer. Overwhelmingly, the answer is yes. At a time when the United States is involved in a trade war with Canada, certain things superseded the absurd, and nothing better than what happened on that day, or I should say those days, of September 11th through the 15th through the 16th of 2001. And coming up in this hour, we'll be talking to the mayor of Gander, Percy Farwell, who was there that day, of course, and remembers it vividly and has some amazing stories to tell. And I'm sure that you all have amazing stories to tell about how 9/11 changed your life, put it in a new direction, made you think about things in a different way. And I hope you get a chance to email me, peter@petergreenberg.com, and share those stories. I want to hear from you. And also, what does it do to your ability to travel? Right? The worst four-letter word that starts with F when it comes to travel is fear. Are any of you still afraid to travel because of 9/11 or the thought of it? I mentioned this earlier in the show. We've had 25 years without a single successful hijacking of any airplane in the United States. That's remarkable. We have passengers now who don't sit idly by if there's a disruption on the plane. They jump in and help to either, you know, lower the tension or basically disarm the situation. It's a whole different approach. But all that started on 9/11. And I'd love to hear what you have to think as we remember, commemorate, and honor the people who lived, but most importantly, the people who died, the people who gave their lives on those planes, the people who gave their lives in the towers, those people who gave their lives on the ground nearly 25 years ago on September 11th, 2001. And when we come back, I'll be joined by Percy Farwell, the mayor of Gander. So stick around as this special edition of Peter Greenberg Worldwide continues right after this.
3: 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Peter Greenberg Worldwide will be right back.
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2: 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September 11th, 2001. Of course, you can always reach me. 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We'll solve it next week because this show is totally devoted to one subject and one subject alone, and that is September 11th. What we lived through, what we learned, what we applied, and how we move forward. And I always ask every guest on this particular show, the first question is the same question. And so my next guest will be asked that question. He's the current mayor of Gander in Newfoundland. Gander, for those of you who may remember, played a pivotal role that morning. Certainly unexpected, unsuspected, when in just a small period of time, imagine this, nearly 6,600 people from 95 separate countries, their planes all touched down at the Gander airport in a very short period of time because they happened to be grounded when all plane traffic came to a stop. And it completely transformed the town of Gander into something no one could have ever imagined. Even then, even now. And joining me now, the mayor of Gander, Percy Farwell. Mr. Mayor, thanks for doing the show.
16: It's my pleasure, Peter.
2: So here's the question. I promised you the same question I asked everybody else. Where were you on 9/11?
16: Well, I was right here in Gander. I was I was actually the deputy mayor in Gander at the time, the mayor now, but I was the deputy mayor in Gander on September 11, 2001. And I was, you know, holding down full-time work besides that. And I was actually at meetings about an hour away from the town when news broke of the attacks. And we subsequently became aware of the closure of the airspace. And I immediately knew that was going to mean a busy day or days for our community in our area, because the reason Gander is where it is, the reason the airport in Gander is where it is because it's on Great Circle routes. Every aircraft that transits the North Atlantic pretty well flies over us. And, mid-morning on September 11th, or on any day really, would be mid-morning local time, would be sort of the peak of westbound flow out of Europe. So I knew there was a lot of aircraft pointed right towards us, and we are on an island off the east coast of Canada. We are the first, you know, full-scale airport you're going to encounter, and we learned the name, the lifeboat of the North Atlantic, for that reason. So I knew it was going to be a busy day, sure enough.
2: To put it in perspective, and I've been to Gander many times and to that airport, Gander is an airport that on a given day, especially back in 2001, might have had three scheduled flights in the whole day. Not a very busy airport, but a pivotal airport in the because of where, as you said, Mr. Mayor, because of where it's positioned geographically. If an airline has a mechanical, it lands in Gander. If it's got a, in the old days, before the jet age, when planes needed to refuel, you were a major refueling stop. You were on the route. But on this particular day, you went from three planes on the ground in any one 24-hour period to how many planes?
16: We had 38 wide bodies on the ground for the pretty well the duration these people ended up. You know, they, when they landed, we had no idea how long they were going to be there for, whether they were even going to disembark. But it fairly quickly became apparent that it was going to be a relatively lengthy stay, and it ended up being 4 to 5 days that these people were with us.
2: And imagine this, nearly 6,600 people only allowed to leave the planes finally with only their carry-ons. And let's go back 25 years. How many hotel rooms does Gander have?
16: In 2001, as now, really, we have, for a small town, you know, right now, our population in 2001, by the way, was about 9,000. We're currently probably between 12 and 13, but in terms of hotel capacity, it's the same now as it was then, somewhere in the between 400 and 500 rooms in the town, which at that point in time, with those 38 aircraft on the ground, that was sufficient to accommodate the crews who needed to be somewhere where they could be well rested, and some others occupied all the hotel rooms. So we had to accommodate the 6,595 passengers in various locations throughout the community and throughout the region, really. There's a lot of smaller towns around us. We're sort of a service center for a hub. We're a hub for a number of smaller communities, many of them coastal. So we were, we were accommodating 6,595 people, and we had to find spaces to put all of them in. And we were, the airlines wanted us to keep all the passengers for each flight together so they could, because they didn't know when they were going to be able to depart. So we had to find somewhere for them to sleep.
2: And by the way, the most important thing that happened there was that, if I remember correctly, when September 11th happened, the bus drivers were on strike in Gander. That was a problem. And of course, everybody rallied and said, okay, let's end the strike right now. We need everybody to help. They did. And then you used the hockey rink as basically a refrigeration center to get as much food there as you could. And then the most remarkable thing, of course, the people of Gander themselves, they opened up their homes to everybody. And what became a very terrifying moment quickly became a unifying moment as everybody came together to literally ride out this terrible storm.
16: Yes, that's all of that is correct. Yeah, the bus drivers here, the school bus drivers were, which we were relying on or we needed to rely on to get all those passengers from the airport to where we were going to be putting them up. They agreed to come back off their strike because their gripe obviously was not with those passengers. That was, and the arena did end up being, as we like to refer to it, as the world's largest walk-in refrigerator, because we had, any bulk, we needed a lot of bulk food, obviously, to feed all these people. And there's no large refrigeration space in town to accommodate what we needed. So we had to turn our arena into a refrigerator. But as you said, ultimately, the logistical challenges of that, yes, we had good coordination and communication and that sort of thing. We had a good emergency plan. But none of this was possible to manage the task at hand. It wouldn't have been possible were it not for pretty well every man, woman, and child in our community and many communities surrounding us, basically putting their lives on hold for 4 or 5 days and dedicating themselves to volunteering and tending to the needs of you know, of those people, which was, as you can appreciate, you know, if you sit on one wide body aircraft and look around you, you'll see sort of a representation of the whole world. Well, we had 38 of those, and we had, you know, pushing 7,000 people. So we had people from 95 different countries and different ages, different medical conditions. So all different languages, of course. So it was a very busy and challenging time trying to attend to all those needs in the midst of, you know, the chaos of the tragedy that was unfolding south of the border and dealing with the emotional issues, you know, that go with that, both from on our own part, but you know, perhaps more importantly, on all those passengers that were diverted here, you know, that were in states of confusion and distress, and some had very close connections to people that may or may not have been involved, and it was just a chaotic time, obviously, and a pivotal time, I think, for humanity.
2: And of course, amidst all the fear and all the terror and all the unknowns and all the uncertainty, it's an amazing story of unintended coincidence, because over that 4 or 5 day period when you had nearly 6,600 people together in a town they'd never been to, and meeting people from planes they never knew existed. You know, you had a British Airways passenger meeting somebody from KLM and somebody from United meeting somebody from British Airways and Air France and you name it. The most amazing relationships developed that nobody could have ever expected. People became friends. People became ultimately husbands and wives. It's a remarkable story. And I might add, and I tell you this unabashedly, Mr. Mayor, the musical that was done as a result of that story called Come From Away, I didn't just see it once. I've seen it 3 times. I can't say that about most musicals I've ever seen in my life. And what was interesting about that musical is it told the story of a town that nobody knew, of people who weren't stars. The cast themselves were not well known. There were no songs that were

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3: The Illinois Department of Public Health has confirmed multiple cases of the highly infectious measles virus in eastern Illinois. To date, only 10 cases in the state have been reported in 2026. The most cases in the past two decades were reported in 2024. During that year, 67 cases were confirmed in Illinois. Measles was declared eliminated in the United States in the 2000s, but according to pathologists, the virus has reemerged as immunization rates drop. In other news, after structural complications resulted in lengthy delays, Illinois' capital architect Andrea Agger reports that renovations to the State House are expected to be complete this winter. The $350 million renovation project commenced in the north wing of the building at the end of 2021. While renovations were intended to be complete last year, Capital News Illinois reports that the discovery of previously hidden structural support components forced changes to ensure the building remained ADA compliant. And finally, the city of Springfield has announced that Moody's Ratings has determined the city will maintain a credit worthiness rating of A2, the third highest rating from the credit agency. Springfield enjoyed a rating of A1 until a downgrade to A3 in 2016. Moody's later raised the city's credit assessment to A2 in 2024. Governor J.B. Pritzker also reported in late August that the state of Illinois had hit a rating of A1 with Moody's, following a catastrophic decline to near junk status during the state's long budget impasse under Governor Bruce Rauner in 2015. For more news, visit WMAY.com. I'm Stan Anders, and up next is your News Channel 20 Storm Team Forecast.
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7: Here's your updated News Channel 20 Storm Team forecast. Partly cloudy skies tonight with a low of 63. Winds out of the east, 5 to 10 miles per hour. Tomorrow, 89. Lows dip down to about 64. Tomorrow night, mainly clear skies. Sunshine mixed with clouds at times. Tuesday, with highs in the mid-90s. Slight chance of rain showers. Wednesday. I'm meteorologist Kara Foster on 97.7 and 970 WMAY, Springfield's News and Talk. Right now, it's 84 degrees.
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9: Peter Greenberg back with you, speaking with Percy Farwell, the mayor of Gander in Newfoundland, which played such a pivotal role, unexpectedly, of course, in the events immediately following the hitting of the planes on the north, the south towers, Shanksville, Pennsylvania, and the Pentagon, all the wide bodies put on the ground for 4 to 5 days in Newfoundland. Mr. Mayor, I guess the question becomes now, what lessons were learned? What did you take away from all this? I know for a fact, because I've reported on it, that in the last 24 years, this being the 25th, every year there's a reunion, people come back, and

0: Interestingly enough, the passengers of those planes put together a scholarship fund for the students of Gander. The reunions have been heartwarming and heartfelt, and you're still having them, aren't you?
1: We are, yeah. Every year we've had commemorative services every year to remember and reflect on the tragedy of that day and those that lost their lives and those that lost loved ones and those that responded and some of whom also lost their lives and many of whom are carrying forward scars from those days. So we do have, we always put together a ceremony, a service to recognize all that, every year. And some of the sort of the milestone years, they tend to be larger in scope and scale, as is the case this year, as we mark the 25th anniversary. And we do get something of a reunion each year. It doesn't necessarily always happen September 11th. We get visitation that we would never otherwise have gotten, but we get a lot of visitation, particularly from our American friends, but from other places as well, as a result of the name recognition the community has from the telling of the story of what happened here, either through the musical you referenced or through some of the books that have been written and documentary films that have been done. So we do get a lot of visitation, a lot of regular reminders. I get a lot of emails and letters every year, and if, particularly around September 11th. Sometimes, I ask to speak to school groups in the U.S., younger, and sometimes groups fifth, sixth grade, sometimes high school. And it's so rewarding to speak to groups of kids, young citizens who weren't born on September 11th, 2001, who are learning that story in their school curriculum and who have written letters. I've received handwritten letters from sixth graders saying, I just wanted to write and say thank you for what you people did during the days following 9/11. And we're learning about it in our school now. And what I'm learning is how important it is to be kind to people and to help people when they need help. Whether you know them or not, we get people. And so knowing that is a large part of the legacy of the whole situation, what happened here under very tragic circumstances, that gives us a great feeling of pride and is very rewarding. If those lessons are being taught and learned about the importance of compassion and being kind and helping people in their times of need, if that's the ongoing legacy, then we're pretty proud. We're pretty proud of that. We do get rewarded by the visitation of people, and the musical you referenced previously is currently in its fourth season here in Gander, a professional production. Some of the original Broadway cast members are in the production here. We've had a run here going the past four summers. The last three summers, 50,000 people have seen that show here in Gander, and it's running as we speak until September 13th this year, and hopefully it'll be a perpetual thing. If you want to see it the fourth time, Peter, you may be able to come to Gander.
0: I accept the invitation. Of course, one of the lessons that I've learned from watching the musical is how you have to kiss the cod.
1: Yeah, you do. So that's... Obviously, the ceremony portrayed there, the screech in, is a real thing that tourists get, subjected to. Might be the right thing to say, but to become an honorary Newfoundlander, there's a certain process you have to go through, and some of it involves drinking rum, some of it involves learning a bit more about the way we speak, the dialects we use, some of the unique attributes of our culture. And also kissing a codfish is certainly an integral part of that process if you really want to become a Newfoundlander.
0: Absolutely. And by the way, they made me do it, so I'm already initiated.
1: Okay, you're in.
0: But most importantly, let's go back 25 years, where 6,600 people, none of them who knew each other, landed in a place that none of them knew or ever expected to go, meeting people they never would ever expect to meet. And 5 days later, they all left as friends, having endured one of the most dark periods in history.
1: Yes, and a lot of them describe it as being, it was kind of, which is flattering to us. I mean, they feel it was a refuge for people in the midst of all that chaos. And there were a lot of relationships formed during that time between the passengers amongst themselves and certainly with the thousands of volunteers in the community that were helping them with all their daily requirements while they were here. And these relationships have endured. You know, we get visits back. We know of many that are coming back again this year.
0: Oh, that's great.
1: So we do get a lot of people visiting us because of that. And some people just just because of the story have been inspired to come and visit. And there's a lot to see and do in and around the Gander area. And Newfoundland is better known for its quaint fishing villages, and people tend to come to visit us looking for whales and icebergs and these things, which we have in abundance. But we don't have them in Gander. We're inland. We're an airport town. Like to say we're an airport. We're an airport, not an outport. But, people cause to come here, so we appreciate it.
0: Mr. Mayor, I want to thank you so much for being with us today. Never forget, always remember. And again, now you know where Gander is. We'll be back with more right after this.
2: Your flight might be late, but we're right on time. Peter Greenberg Worldwide will be right back.
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0: Peter Greenberg back with you as this special edition of Peter Greenberg Worldwide continues, commemorating the 25th anniversary of a dark day in American history, 9/11/2001. Joining me now, the Explorer-at-Large of Travel Weekly, Arnie Weissman. And Arnie, I always ask everybody on this particular show to answer one question first. Where were you on 9/11?
1: I was in Austin, Texas. I had just gotten back. That weekend had been emotionally
13: fraught to begin with. My stepfather had just died on that Saturday. So the Saturday before Tuesday, and I was in Chicago with my family through the weekend, came back to Austin on Monday. And then, of course, Tuesday morning, my wife's father gave a call and said, turn on your TV right now. And that's when we saw it.
0: Wow. And of course, from that moment on, our lives changed dramatically. The world changed dramatically. And in terms of our travel experience, it changed dramatically.
13: Very dramatically. And what's interesting to me is the long tail that the impact of 9/11 has had. And there have been other incidents where, you know, for instance, when the Concordia, the Costa Concordia hit the rocks off of Italy, it had an impact on the cruise industry for maybe a year-ish, maybe a little longer. But then things sort of returned pretty much to the way they were. And look at the pandemic. After it was not long at all before travel really rebounded, you know, what they called revenge travel. But when you look at the impact of 9/11, it's a completely different story. And I just looked before we started talking on Travel Weekly, which is the main travel industry media platform. How many times were the words 9/11 said in articles in the last 25 years? And the answer is 4,978 times, the most recent being a week ago. So the impact is still reverberating. Year after year, it's a reference point. Things happened before 9/11 or after 9/11.
0: Well, let's talk about after 9/11, because it changed the security protocols. It changed
13: for sure
0: what we could bring on a plane, what we couldn't. It changed profiling of who was looked at as, yep, as a terrorist, both you know, behavioral and racial and ethnic.
13: Yep.
0: It changed the way airplanes were designed in terms of security doors and cockpits. It changed the way protocols happen, where pilots are no longer allowed to come out of the cockpit except for an occasional bathroom break, but that's it. It's changed, yeah. I mean, it basically changed how we get to an airport and what we do at an airport. I think it's significant to say that in 25 years, unless I'm mistaken, we have not seen a successful either hijacking or terrorist act in the United States involving an airplane.
13: Yeah, no, that's very true. And, you know, a lot of the protocols that were instituted was a kind of, you know, once the horses fled, you close the barn door. You know, it was in reaction to something that thankfully was not successful, like the shoe bomber. You know, and so for that's why we are still in some countries taking off shoes is because of that one incident. So the thing about the potential terror that could happen, it's, you know, limited only by the imagination of terrorists. And if the security forces went and thought of every imaginable scenario that could happen, we would be hours trying to get through a security line. So, you know, and the security has been enhanced in ways we don't even see. And this is why some of the things that have occurred in terms of you don't have to take off your shoes anymore. They are, the TSA has tried to minimize these things while still keeping us all safe, for sure.
0: And of course, let's face it, airports were never designed for the TSA. Airports are never designed in terms of their real estate to accommodate additional security lines. New airports aren't really being built these days. We haven't really seen a truly new airport, at least in this country. You can't even claim LaGuardia for that, since Denver. And Denver happened before 9/11. So,
13: yeah,
0: it's interesting how we've had to adapt given, you know, the limited resources that we have.
13: And that really came home when the TSA workers were during the last government shutdown and the mess of the airport, because the lines were still there. The security was still there, but the people weren't staffing it. And what a mess. I traveled during that period,
0: yep,
13: and the lines
0: we all did
13: throughout entire airports.
0: Arnie, hold on to that thought for a second. We're going to take a quick break, talking to Arnie Weissman, the Explorer at Large, at Travel Weekly. When we return, more on this special commemorative show on 9/11. Back right after this.
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15: A Mikey Young touchdown pass to Zach Clark was part of a dominating win as Glenwood blasted U-High 41-0 in Normal.
16: 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Shotgun snap to Young. Throws is a wide open man. Zach Clark, touchdown Glenwood. Clark on the slant was wide open, caught it at the 2, and raced into the end zone.
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0: Peter Greenberg, and we're back talking with Arnie Weissman, the Explorer at Large Travel Weekly, on our special anniversary show, 25 years since 9/11. Where were you on 9/11? Where was I on 9/11? What have we learned from it? It's one thing to go back with those memories. It's another thing to say, what have we applied? What lessons have we applied? So I'll ask you that, Arnie. I mean, we've seen all the developments in terms of airport security. We've seen the no-fly list. We've seen changes in the designs of airplanes and double entry cockpit doors and new 3D scanning devices that the TSA is going to be starting to use in the next year or two. But what lessons have we learned?
13: Well, what's interesting is it has to do, I think, with who we travel with and how we travel to an extent that is forgotten by people who didn't live through it. And so if you look at the trend, which started shortly after 9/11 and has only picked up speed and velocity in the 25 years since, and that is multi-generational travel. You know, it may be hard for people who are under 30 years of age not to remember a time when it was uncommon for grandparents, parents, and kids to all take a trip together, or for husbands to look for every opportunity to see if their wife would come, or wife's traveling, seeing if their spouse can come. These are things that really were kind of not common before 9/11. I mean, family travel was certainly there, you know, mom, dad, mom, and the kids. But there was not this level of three generations going. And that has really, really accelerated over the years. And it was because people were separated on 9/11 from their families. Sometimes it was, you remember, Peter, how long the skies were shut down?
0: 5 days.
13: Was it 5 days? And it just made two things. One, it showed how kind of fragile travel can be when you think about your family. And it just brought families together and linked families and travel in a way that's still happening.
0: And of course, you know, all the innovation in technology can never take precedence over basic human intuition and common sense. You need the marriage of both of that to come up with a truly secure environment.
13: Yeah. Yeah. I mean, Peter, can you think of other things in terms of just travel, ways that people actually change the travel once you get outside the airport? You know, things like multi-gen travel. I know there was a lot of focus on looking at how will travel be different. You know, one thing that we saw that we've seen after every crisis since is that cabin fever sets in, and that finally the need to travel actually overtakes fear of travel. Because you remember at the time that the landscape was just full of fear. And I flew on that fifth day, the first day that the skies were open again, and the flight attendants were so on edge. Every passenger was on edge. Every passenger was looking at every other passenger. That atmosphere of fear eventually got overtaken by people's just need to kind of get out and see the world a bit.
0: I remember as well that I took that first flight on the fifth day. It was from the time I left my home to the time I landed in Los Angeles, the quietest travel experience of my life.
13: Yes.
0: No one talked to anybody. We moved in slow motion. We actually did. The horns were not honking on the freeways. Nobody was being reckless in driving. Everybody was very, very polite. On the plane, no one, and I mean no one, talked to each other. We just were alone in our thoughts. And I've never seen that before, and quite frankly, I've never seen it since.
13: No, and I don't know, Peter, if this sort of experience happened with you also, but I was taking off from LaGuardia, and the woman in front of me had a complete panic attack and was just lost it, just was screaming, I got to get out of here and things, and the pilot landed in Newark. So this flight went from LaGuardia to Newark, and I talked to the pilot afterwards, and he said that was a difficult, you know, the shortest route ever and one of the most difficult to get clearance to land because they just had to get that woman off the plane.
0: Oof. Well, listen, we've come a long way. It has not stopped our desire, our demand, and our execution of travel, and that's saying a lot. It shows how travel can be and still is so resilient in the face of so many overwhelming odds sometimes. And where we are right now in terms of our economy, a war in Iran, oil prices, it's really, you're seeing airlines basically saying we're expecting a huge number of people traveling in 2027 in spite of all that. So it really talks about what travel means to so many people. It's not just the ability to travel. It means the freedom of travel. And that's really coming full circle, going back to 9/11 to today as well. Arnie Weissman, Explorer at Large at Travel Weekly, thank you much for joining us. That music means we're out of time for this entire show. We want to thank Amanda Morris, our producer, Jeff Ryder working the boards, and thanking you for listening. And we'll see you next week from another location somewhere around the world. Bye-bye, everybody.
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5: ABC News, I'm Mike Dubusky. Five people are dead and five people are in the hospital after an Amazon cargo jet skidded off the end of the runway at Miami International Airport today. Three of those injured are in critical condition, authorities say. The NTSB says it's launched a go team to Miami to investigate the incident. Amazon says it's cooperating with investigators to determine what happened. U.S. envoys Steve Witkoff and Jared Kushner are meeting with Ukrainian President Volodymyr Zelensky today, one day after meeting with Russian leader Vladimir Putin. Here's what Witkoff had to say after today's meeting.
23: We came here, and I think we really feel good about what has happened in the conversations in Moscow and now the conversations here.
5: Russia has recently ramped up attacks on Ukrainian targets, especially around the capital of Kyiv. Ukrainian forces, meanwhile, have also escalated drone attacks in Russia, though both sides say they're pausing attacks while U.S. officials are in the region. This is ABC News. Staffing at the Pentagon has seen a lot of turnover recently, with dozens of senior officers fired or leaving their positions under the tenure of Defense Secretary Pete Hegseth. Most recently, Hegseth has faced criticism for administering polygraph tests to some Pentagon employees in an effort to root out those who leaked information about U.S. munition supplies to the Iran war. ABC News Chief Global Affairs Correspondent Martha Raddatz.
24: Since the beginning of the war, Hegseth has rarely held press conferences, which are often combative.
25: Excuse me, why are you so rude? Just wait, I'm calling on people.
24: And none since May 5th, more than 4 months ago. And never any explanation why he has taken the axe to so many senior officers.
5: NFL Commissioner Roger Goodell has agreed to a new four-season extension, which runs through the 2030 season, according to the league. And the casting process for the Met Opera is always super competitive, but usually it's for humans. Recently, a snake auditioned. I'm Mike Dubusky, ABC News.
26: A new study finds a major increase in STEM learning in after-school programs, but gaps remain. Today, 92% of parents with children in after-school say STEM is available, up from 69% a decade ago. That's 6.4 million kids now getting STEM in after-school. Emma Benet, Overdeck Family Foundation.
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29: The Springfield man accused of concealing his wife's death to collect state benefits has entered a partial plea deal. Adam Corbin is accused of hiding his wife Nancy's body on their property for 2 years before detectives conducted a wellness check on the residents in November 2025. The Sangamon County State's attorney alleges that Corbin attempted to deceive detectives and then relocate a trash receptacle containing his wife's body off the property. Adam Corbin pleaded guilty to charges of abuse of a corpse and concealment of death, as well as possession of a firearm by a felon due to a number of weapons weapons found in his home during the course of the investigation. Corbin will be sentenced November 6th. In other news, the state of Illinois has issued data indicating that the state saw record-breaking domestic and international tourism in 2025. Tourism Economics reports that visitor spending in Illinois broke past the $50 billion mark for the first time in history last year. Visit WMAY.com for more news. I'm Stan Anders, and up next is your News Channel 20 Storm Team Forecast.
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8: Here's your updated News Channel 20 Storm Team forecast. Partly cloudy skies tonight with a low of 63. Winds out of the east, 5 to 10 miles per hour. Tomorrow, 89. Lows dip down to about 64. Tomorrow night, mainly clear skies. Sunshine mixed with clouds at times. Tuesday, with highs in the mid-90s. Slight chance of rain showers. Wednesday. I'm meteorologist Kara Foster on 97.7 and 970 WMAY, Springfield's News and Talk. Right now, it's 84 degrees.
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1: Welcome, it is the Ben Ferguson Show. It is so nice to have you with us. There is a meltdown that is taking place right now by the left-wing media and those in politics because CBS News, and I'm going to give them credit, actually did their job with a story reporting on Abdul El-Sayed. The Michigan Democrat, this is the CBS headline, deleted tweets on September the 11th attacks, invite scrutiny of his past remarks. This is a CBS News story exclusive. And they framed it because on September the 11th, it is the 25th anniversary. Now, I'm going to read to you this report. And the reason why is because this is what journalism used to be. You would not pick a side. You would tell the story. You would do it honestly. And then you would let the viewer or the reader decide what they thought about it politically. Now, is it a newsworthy story that you have the leader of the Democratic Party in the Michigan Senate race who deleted tweets about 9/11? Absolutely, that is a newsworthy story. And all they're using is his own words and then asking the question, why did he delete the tweets? Now, I'm going to read from you, and this is, again, directly from CBS News. And this has made the media, even some of those inside of CBS, lose their minds. And certainly the Democrats are furious at CBS News, again, for just doing a normal story. Here it is. As the nation prepares to mark 25 years since 9/11, 2001, Abdul El-Sayed, the Democratic nominee for the U.S. Senate in Michigan, may be facing the risk of renewed scrutiny and fresh political attack. El-Sayed is the leader of a new crop of candidates from a wing of his party that opposed American wars and capitalized on anger over anti-Arab sentiment in a state with a robust and active Muslim community. Obviously, they're talking about Michigan, where it has been a massive safe haven and a, well, sanctuary state for many from the Middle East in the Muslim community. Now, he is attempting to adopt and in some cases delete past statements that may run afoul of a broad general election audience. Now, again, they're saying he's playing politics. As El-Sayed heads into the fall general election campaign against Republican Representative Mike Rogers, El-Sayed, a former public health official, has already been forced to distance himself from the views of Hassan Piker. We've talked about him, by the way, on this show extensively. Who is he? Well, back to the CBS article. A popular Twitch streamer who has appeared at El-Sayed's campaign events and who generated controversy for declaring that, quote, America deserved 9/11, before, of course, later retracting the remarks after they gained massive steam. Meanwhile, El-Sayed's past references to the deadly attack have continued to surface, including two deleted social media posts verified by CBS News that have not been previously reported. In those posts, he calls for the American public to muster the same outrage for the COVID-19 death toll that they displayed after 9/11. In one from April of 2020, El-Sayed compared the nearly 3,000 Americans killed on September 11th, the deadliest terrorist attack on American soil. Now, that's not the only tweet. Again, this is CBS News doing a great job. In another, El-Sayed, he wrote that because more Americans have died from COVID than the September 11th attacks, he hoped, quote, that means we'll spend the next 10 years fighting a war for public health and against poverty, like we launched a global war on terror after 9/11. We could save lives rather than take them. Again, accusing America of being a murderous nation. Abdul has always unequivocally condemned terrorism and the September 11th attacks. That is what a spokesman for El-Sayed's campaign said in a statement to CBS News for their story. Quote, Mike Rogers' attempts to misrepresent Abdul's beliefs are bad faith lies meant to mislead Michiganders. Now, that's just one of the two shocking posts from El-Sayed, and I'm going to tell you about the second one in just a moment. But before we get to that, I want to talk to you about something that's extremely important. Right now, somewhere in the world, there's a child waiting. Not waiting for a birthday, not waiting for Christmas, waiting for someone to choose them. That is what Compassionate International does every single day. They connect children living in poverty with someone who will know their name, who will pray for them, who will encourage them, and help provide the food, the medical care, education, and the hope they need through a local church. It's incredible what they do. Now, this year, Compassion is expanding into four new countries: Malawi, Zambia, Cambodia, and Myanmar, meaning thousands of children are being reached for the very first time. And that is why I want you to join me. And for just $43 a month, you can be the reason one child stops waiting. It is so easy to sponsor a child, and it really makes an impact on your life. You can sponsor a child today at compassion.com. That's compassion.com. All right, so now let's get back to the second tweet that has also just disappeared that Elsa didn't want you to see. Back to the CBS story. In another deleted post, first reported by the Washington Free Beacon, El Sayed wrote on September 11th, 2021, okay, so not that many years ago, quote, "Today, I mourn the 3,000 lives, 6,000 injuries, and infrastructural devastation in NYC, perpetrated ignorantly in the name of my faith. Tomorrow, I will mourn 1 million lives, millions of injuries, and infrastructural devastation in three countries, perpetrated ignorantly in the name of my country." Again, what is he saying? He's saying America is responsible for genocide of more than a million people and then millions of injuries as well. Now, Al-Sayed tried to get ahead of some of this. In fact, earlier this summer, CBS reports, he told Politico that he deleted all posts older than July 2023, quote, to prevent any old posts from being taken out of context. In reality, what was he trying to cover up is what everyone should be asking. Well, now we're finding that out. They didn't say when he deleted the posts either, just so you know, for context. Now, asked by CBS Detroit on Monday if these posts would make it harder for him to reach moderate voters, El-Sayed said, quote, "I think all of us look back and say 9/11 was an awful thing that happened in this country. And I think all of us also look back and say, think about all the wars that were fought and how much safer do we feel like they made us? Question mark. My point is just to say that what happened on 9/11 is a disaster." El-Sayed continued, "It was a terrible attack on our country, and our responsibility is also to think about how do we build an America where we are protecting our servicemen and women from being asked to fight wars we have no business fighting that ultimately end up doing harm to people. And we're seeing that right now." Clearly, he's referring to Iran. Now, for El-Sayed, the emergence of old social media posts could present a unique challenge, CBS writes. That's what Adrian Hemann, a bipartisan political consultant based in Lansing, Michigan, said, saying, quote, "El-Sayed has what I call a quacks like a duck problem. There's enough quacking going on, sort of directionally, that it has raised questions for a lot of people. And he hasn't done a very good job of addressing those questions." Now, the coming anniversary will mark another chance for El-Sayed to navigate a uniquely sensitive chapter of American history in a way that reassures moderate voters without alienating the progressive activists who make up a significant part of his political coalition. "I think that people underestimate how critically important the Arab vote is in Michigan." That's what Kristen Ramos, a Washington-based progressive strategist, said, saying, quote, "I think that the war in Iran and everything else has scrambled a lot of people's perception on what is and isn't acceptable in this moment. And I also think that people are missing is there's a reason that he came out of the primary the way he did, because he was speaking to issues that resonated with Michigan primary voters, who he will need to win the general." Now, September 11th attacks have largely served as a source of unity in American politics, CBS News writes. The attack killed nearly 3,000 people, launched two decades of military conflict, and reshaped everything from foreign policy to airport security. For candidates seeking statewide office, even indirect reference to the attacks can invite scrutiny that references to other tragedies that might not. Matt Grossman, a political scientist at Michigan State University, said Al-Sayed's deleted social media posts are unlikely to damage his campaign on their own, but they feed a narrative pushed by his opponents that he's holding fringe views. Quote, in any specific tweet going to matter for the general election, it seems unlikely. But does a general impression that he might be too extreme, will that make a difference? That has a bigger chance of doing so. Now, CBS continues by writing this, quote, the more Al-Sayed is questioned about his prior rhetoric, the less he will be able to wage successful attacks on his opponent, the former Republican Representative Mike Rogers. That is what Democratic strategist and CBS News contributor Joel Payne said, saying, quote, he applies a kind of non-traditional voice to some of those ideas that allow him to stand out, that also allow him to demonstrate his willingness to kind of break from convention. Right now, I think that's what created him. Well, this non-conventional voice is what people want to talk about, as opposed to him executing an economic case against Mike Rogers. Now, you look at all of this, and why is this a story? It's a story because it is shocking what he actually believes. It's a story because he then deleted it, knowing that it could be damaging to him running for office. It's significant because clearly he believes it, but he doesn't want to talk about it right now. Another way CBS put it was saying this, the most acute example of this dynamic emerged when Al-Sayed sought to address his association with Hassan Piker, that Twitch personality who in 2019 declared that America deserved 9/11, before later retracting the remarks. As Al-Sayed's campaigned alongside the streamer this spring, he was repeatedly pressed to explain the relationship. And in an interview on Fox and Friends in April, Al-Sayed said, quote, of course, I don't think 9/11 was justified. Just because you appear with somebody doesn't mean you agree with them on everything. Well, this is the reality. He believed a lot more than he wanted you to believe he actually said about 9/11. And he also believes that America apparently is an evil country that is killing millions of people that are Muslims, and that is what we should be mourning. So as we get closer to this election day coming up, remember this is what's at stake. But what's also interesting is, will anyone else actually do what CBS News just did? They actually reported the news and let the people decide. That is impressive. And the reason why there's so much backlash right now is pretty clear. It's because the left doesn't want to give you news. They want to give you propaganda. And when they actually do their job the right way, well, that's apparently when everybody starts turning on them. And that includes CBS. Quick break. Ben Ferguson Show. More coming up.
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4: 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Reuters Institute says we're now one of the top news brands in the nation. 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
1: Welcome back. It is the Ben Ferguson Show. It is nice to have you with us. So we're heading into the midterms, and there's a big question. What happens if Democrats win in the midterms? And how much will it stop the president's agenda? Let me give you an example of what's actually at stake right now. We have learned that the Department of Homeland Security is now telling the story about more than 2,100 illegal aliens that have been arrested in New York. It was an operation, they say, that targeted illegal aliens, and it led to the arrest of more than 2,100. The Homeland Security Secretary, Mark Wayne Mullen, said the Operation Rotten Apple took place on Saturday, the 29th of April, through Monday, July the 27th, and led to the arrest of murderers, rapists, pedophiles, drug traffickers, and violent assailants. Mullen said ICE made these arrests without help from New York City Mayor Mondani or without the help of the governor, Kathy Hochul. We won't let sanctuary politicians stand in our way, Mullen said. If you're a state or local politician, your best bet is to cooperate with us so we can all make America safe again. Those arrests included an illegal alien from Ukraine, whose criminal history includes convictions for kidnapping, abduction resulting in death, criminal possession of a weapon, and murder. There was another illegal alien from Colombia, whose criminal history included arrests on charges of sexual conduct against a child and acting in a manner to injure a child less than 17. Another illegal alien from India, whose criminal history includes a conviction for rape in Germany. Add to that list an illegal alien from Venezuela, whose criminal history includes a conviction for rape as well. Remember when the president said they're sending us their worst? Well, that's exactly what now ICE and the Department of Homeland Security is getting off the streets. Their worst. Another illegal from Cambodia, whose criminal history includes a conviction for drug trafficking. Or another illegal alien from the Dominican Republic, whose criminal history includes a conviction for conspiracy to distribute with intent to distribute heroin. Yeah, these are who they're getting off the streets and who the mayor and the governor in New York refused to work with ICE. There was another illegal alien from Sierra Leone, whose criminal history includes convictions for robbery, dwelling, causing injury, first degree assault, criminal possession of a controlled substance, and possession of, well, tools that are to create or hurt and do bodily harm. No big deal, right? How about an illegal alien from Vietnam, whose criminal history includes a conviction as well for robbery, possession of stolen property, damaging property, larceny, and possession of cocaine, cocaine possession receiving a stolen vehicle, or the illegal alien from Honduras whose criminal history includes a conviction for possession with intent to distribute narcotics. Now, you go through this list, and there's one thing that's very clear. All of this will stop if Democrats get their way. In fact, we already know that they're not working with ICE. They want to abolish ICE, and they refuse to cooperate with ICE in any capacity. Why? Because they truly believe that we should have wide open borders. They truly believe that America should not check who's coming to this country illegally. They truly believe that America is an evil nation that should be changed from within. That's exactly why they opened the borders and fled this country with millions and millions of illegal immigrants. And when you look at who we're taking off the streets, you should ask yourself this question. What world are you living in where you have a murderer or a child rapist and you don't hand them over to federal authorities to get them out of this country? That is a question that everyone should be asking. So here we are yet again in another scenario where the good guys are winning, even as governors and mayors refuse to step up and do their job the appropriate way. Now, I want to pivot quickly and get you some last-minute breaking news. President Donald Trump is now warning that Iran could be, quote, totally wiped out as a country if it continues to attack U.S. forces. Tehran launched a new ballistic missile barrage targeting American military facilities in Jordan following a wave of U.S. strikes on Iran. Trump issued the warning during a phone call with Fox News chief foreign correspondent as U.S. forces carried out a new round of strikes across southern Iran, which Washington said were retaliation for Iranian threats to shipping in the Strait of Hormuz and an earlier missile attack against American forces in Jordan. If they do respond, they'll be hit much harder, Trump said. This is a very big hit today. If it goes a third time, they're going to be totally wiped out as a country. Here's more of that reporting from Tel Aviv.
8: Yeah, John, good afternoon. I just spoke with President Trump, who indicated that if the Iranians respond to these U.S. strikes against their country, the president said they'll be hit much harder. He went on to say today's strikes were a very big hit, and if it goes a third time, they're going to be totally wiped out as a country. Now, I asked the president what was hit tonight in Iran, specifically in the southwestern part of the country next to the Strait of Hormuz. President Trump says a lot of radar, and added that they were trying to rebuild the radar systems and the United States was watching. And then just before they completed this construction,

0: to see if there will be an Iranian response. Already in Iranian state media, they are threatening retaliation against U.S. forces in the region.
1: So there you have it. The president making a new threat against Iran. We will be watching this and keep you updated on it, but I want to make sure you had that as well. We'll take a quick break. It is the Ben Ferguson Show. Much more coming up.
2: The Illinois Department of Public Health has confirmed multiple cases of the highly infectious measles virus in eastern Illinois. To date, only 10 cases in the state have been reported in 2026. The most cases in the past two decades were reported in 2024. During that year, 67 cases were confirmed in Illinois. Measles was declared eliminated in the United States in the 2000s, but according to pathologists, the virus has reemerged as immunization rates drop. In other news, after structural complications resulted in lengthy delays, Illinois' capital architect Andrea Agger reports that renovations to the State House are expected to be complete this winter. The $350 million renovation project commenced in the north wing of the building at the end of 2021. While renovations were intended to be complete last year, Capital News Illinois reports that the discovery of previously hidden structural support components forced changes to ensure the building remained ADA compliant. And finally, the city of Springfield has announced that Moody's Ratings has determined the city will maintain a credit worthiness rating of A2, the third highest rating from the credit agency. Springfield enjoyed a rating of A1 until a downgrade to A3 in 2016. Moody's later raised the city's credit assessment to A2 in 2024. Governor J.B. Pritzker also reported in late August that the state of Illinois had hit a rating of A1 with Moody's, following a catastrophic decline to near junk status during the state's long budget impasse under Governor Bruce Rauner in 2015. For more news, visit WMAY.com. I'm Stan Anders, and up next is your News Channel 20 Storm Team Forecast.
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6: Here's your updated News Channel 20 Storm Team forecast. Partly cloudy skies tonight with a low of 63. Winds out of the east, 5 to 10 miles per hour. Tomorrow, 89. Lows dip down to about 64. Tomorrow night, mainly clear skies. Sunshine mixed with clouds at times. Tuesday, with highs in the mid-90s. Slight chance of rain showers. Wednesday. I'm meteorologist Kara Foster on 97.7 and 970 WMAY, Springfield's News and Talk. Right now, 82.
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1: Welcome back. It is the Ben Ferguson Show. It is nice to have you with us. I wanted to start with a really important story that has just broken, and it deals with China using one of their own companies that is a shipping company to spy on America. This news about China should get the attention of all of us because yet again, we are seeing just how far China will go to, well, spy on the United States of America. According to senior U.S. officials, the massive Chinese state-owned shipping company known as Costco

0: not the same as a store in America. I want to be clear about that. Has allegedly been doing something far beyond moving container ships around the world. U.S. officials now say that the Chinese company Costco and their ships have been equipped with concealed, sophisticated intelligence gathering equipment capable of collecting military communications near the coastlines of the United States as well as other nations. Now, what does this mean? Well, these are commercial ships. They sail into ports. They travel major shipping lanes. They operate legally around the world. But according to not one but two senior Trump administration officials who spoke to Reuters, hidden aboard many of these vessels were sophisticated signal intelligence systems. They said deliberately designed for one thing, to collect information on military communications technologies and developments in encryption. Now, the officials said that Costco has maintained an intelligence collection relationship with Beijing, we now have learned, stretching back decades. And this isn't some tiny shipping operation. Costco, not only are they a Chinese state-owned shipping giant, but they're deeply embedded in global commerce and regularly selling into America's ports. If you've ever been around a major port city, you've probably seen the containers that have Costco on the side and the boats that have Costco on the side as well. Now, this allegation that Beijing has effectively found a way now to turn ordinary looking commercial vessels into intelligence platforms, well, is shocking, yet not really surprising. You don't need a ship with Chinese Navy paint across the side, and that's their mantra. We're going to spy on you any way we can. And you don't need to send an obvious intelligence vessel right up against America's coastline. No. China said, we've got you. We're going to send all of our container ships. It's going to look like commerce. It's going to behave like commerce. It's going to come into American ports and other ports around the world. Now, according to the U.S. officials, concealed equipment aboard these vessels can collect signals from ships and aircraft operating around North America, as well as Europe and Asia. And then the intelligence can help China understand our military communications, as well as our encryption, our maritime routes, and even provide reconnaissance and early warning regarding foreign military targets. China's embassy, of course, they're lying right now, categorically denying this. It says Beijing would never instruct a company, by the way, they own that company, to illegally collect intelligence overseas and calls the American allegations, quote unquote, baseless. Now, let me explain why this story also is very telling about other things we know about. All right. This isn't an isolated incident. Okay. Just look at what American authorities have uncovered over the last several years. And there's a much larger picture that begins to emerge when you connect the dots. They went after America's telephone networks. It was called Salt Typhoon. The Chinese government link hackers penetrated major telecommunications networks in the U.S. And the FBI says the campaign resulted in the theft of call data logs, some private communications belonging to specifically targeted victims, and even copies of certain information connected to court-ordered U.S. law enforcement requests. If you don't believe me, go to the FBI.gov and they have the entire story. Now, there was also later reporting that revealed the extraordinary scope of this campaign. It reached more than 80 countries, and the FBI estimated that the intruders likely obtained more than 1 million call records and targeted calls and text messages belonging to more than 100 Americans. Now, keyword targeted. So the 100 people they got the info on, they wanted that info. They wanted it badly, and that's exactly what they got. Now, think about how valuable that intelligence could be if you're targeting 100 people on purpose. Who are they calling? When they're calling? Where people are moving? Who is the United States government investigating? What communications are American law enforcement trying to intercept? Now, this isn't stealing someone's like Netflix password. This is hardcore intelligence collection. Then there was Volt Typhoon. This is another one you probably never heard about. And it may have been even more frightening. American intelligence and cybersecurity agencies concluded at the time that Chinese state-sponsored Volt Typhoon hackers successfully infiltrated America's critical infrastructure networks. Now, we're talking about communications networks, energy networks, transportation networks, water and wastewater system networks as well. Now, this isn't a guess. This actually happened. And U.S. agencies assessed with high confidence that this wasn't simply traditional espionage. They said the hackers were pre-positioning themselves inside American networks so they could potentially disrupt critical infrastructure in the future with it being a major attack. Again, all of this is coming from the FBI.gov. Now, I want you to just think about a scenario. Imagine a real confrontation over Taiwan. America begins moving forces into the Pacific. And then suddenly utilities experience problems in the U.S. Then transportation networks are, well, disrupted. Then communication systems are hardcore attacked and shut down. Then our water infrastructure starts having problems. That's why this is different from just simply stealing secrets or spying in general. This is about creating the ability for China to cause chaos inside the United States of America during a future conflict. Now, the FBI, under multiple administrations, Republicans and Democrats in charge, have said China's hacking program is larger than that of every other major nation in the world combined, and estimated that Chinese hackers outnumber FBI cyber personnel by at least 50 to 1. And just last week, there was another massive Chinese hacking operation. You probably didn't hear about it. On August 26th, the Justice Department announced that it had disrupted another Chinese-linked full-blown operation. Now, the targets, now think about how brazen you have to be if you're China to do this. They targeted the Justice Department, NASA, the Federal Reserve, the United States Senate, the Department of Energy, Health and Human Services, the National Institutes of Health, defense contractors with big contracts with our military, financial institutions in the U.S., and American universities. Now, again, according to the Justice Department, ask yourself, why didn't you hear about this in the media? By a Chinese-based company whose customers included China's Ministry of State Security and the People's Liberation Army. The campaign had been operating without us knowing about it since at least 2018. And the government said some intrusions resulted in actual stolen data. So within the span of days, Americans have now learned about one alleged Chinese operation reaching deep into government computer networks since 2018. And then another one, another intelligence program operating from commercial ships off the coastlines and in our ports. China has also targeted the U.S. military from the inside as well. And this isn't theoretical either. Earlier this year, former U.S. Navy sailor, a guy by the name of Wei, was sentenced to 200 months, more than 16 years, in federal prison for spying for China. Wei served aboard the USS Essex in San Diego. And according to the Justice Department, a Chinese intelligence officer recruited him. And Wei ultimately provided thousands of pages of technical and operating information involving American Navy warships. And if you think it costs a lot of money to turn somebody against the U.S., apparently it doesn't. Because Wei was paid about $12,000, that's it, for selling American military secrets. And according to evidence presented at trial, Wei himself recognized what was happening. He told another sailor he believed he was dealing with a Chinese intelligence organization and understood that what he was being requested to do certainly looked like espionage. Yet, he continued. He was eventually convicted of espionage and other crimes. And there was also another Navy sailor, another guy by the name of Zhao, who admitted to receiving nearly 15,000 in bribes from a Chinese intelligence officer. And what did China want? Sensitive military information. Zhao admitted transmitting that information that included details about American military exercises and operational security. Prosecutors said the material included information concerning naval force movements and our landings, maritime operations, and logistics. All of this from the Justice Department. Now, this is exactly what China is good at. This is how hardcore they're going after the United States of America. And if you want one more example of just how bad it's gotten, you have an alleged attempt to recruit more American military personnel just last year. The Justice Department charged not one but two Chinese nationals, in a Ministry of State security operation. Authorities said the men participated not only in an intelligence gathering involving U.S. Navy personnel and bases, but they helped facilitate a $10,000 cash dead drop and participate in efforts to identify and recruit American military personnel as potential Chinese intelligence assets. One allegedly visited a naval installation in Washington State and a recruiting center in California. Now, according to the government, information on Navy recruits was also collected and transmitted to the Chinese intelligence operation. So we're no longer simply talking about China trying to hack computers from thousands of miles away. American authorities are now saying, listen up. This is a full-blown operation designed to recruit human beings inside our government, inside our military installations, and spying on us at every level, including now using their own Chinese cargo ships to gain intelligence information about our military operations. Now, how did this go on for so long? It's pretty clear. The prior administrations either knew about it and looked the other way and didn't care, or they were asleep at the wheel for a long time since at least 2018. Thank goodness President Trump now has actually made this a priority, and those in our government are going after the people that are betraying us each and every day. So welcome to what warfare looks like in 2026. One thing is for sure, the president's doing exactly what he needs to protect America and put us first. Quick break. Ben Ferguson Show. More coming up.
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2: Welcome back. It is the Ben Ferguson Show. It is nice to have you with us. The Supreme Court handed Donald Trump a major win. And it was not just a big win for him in general. It was also a personal win after the harassment by so many on the left. The White House ballroom can now move forward yet again, proving that when the people actually decide who they want their president to be, that individual, whether it's Republican or Democrat, should be able to do what they need to do as president. Donald Trump not only scoring this major victory at the Supreme Court, but now it allows the president to move forward with that White House ballroom that suffered a massive setback. It was a 5-4 decision, and the Supreme Court ruled Monday that construction can continue on the new White House ballroom and associated complex while, quote, the legal battle plays out. Now, the decision blocks the lower court rulings, and they were activist judges that would have stopped the above ground construction. And understand what that means practically. The cranes keep moving, the workers keep building, the project, it now keeps going forward. Now, the ballroom project is enormous. It's about 90,000 square feet with an estimated price tag that was originally around $400 million. The broader redevelopment also includes significant underground military and security facilities, which are needed. Trump has argued that the White House desperately not only needed a permanent world-class space for major state events, rather than repeatedly relying on temporary structures for large gatherings. Almost immediately, the left and the opponents and the media, well, they tried to stop him. The National Trust for Historic Preservation sued, arguing that Trump did not have the authority as the president to undertake a dramatic transformation of the White House complex without what they demanded, congressional approval. Well, guess what? The Supreme Court said they were wrong. Now, they did find success in the lower courts. They found activist judges, and a federal district judge moved to block the above ground construction, and the D.C. Circuit upheld that injunction as well. Now, had the Supreme Court not intervened, construction would have faced a major shutdown. Here is how Fox News described the news as it broke.
3: As mentioned at the top, breaking tonight, a divided Supreme Court allows the White House to continue construction on its $400 million ballroom project as lawsuits play out. The president posted news about that a short time ago, calling the project part of the golden age of America. Fox News chief legal correspondent, anchor of Fox News Sunday, Shannon Bream, has details tonight. Good evening, Shannon.
4: Good evening, Brett. Well, today's 5-4 decision is a big win for the president. As the administration says, crews are working 20 hours a day on the complex that includes both the ballroom and those underground military installations. Well, the court had this to say. It said it's not passing judgment on the legality of the project, but it did hold that the plaintiff challenging the ballroom project likely doesn't actually have the right to sue the Trump administration over it. Quote, we conclude only that based on the submissions before us, the government is likely to prevail in showing that the National Trust for Historic Preservation in the United States lacks Article III standing to challenge the project in federal court. But the dissenters, and this is an interesting lineup, they were led by Chief Justice Roberts, included Justices Sotomayor, Kagan, and Jackson. They argue that the National Trust Executive Committee member, Allison Hoagland, does have standing. Quote, given the distinctive nature of the White House and Hoagland's focused and substantiated interest in viewing it in its traditional form, her aesthetic injury from the construction of the ballroom is concrete and particularized. Now, that doesn't mean the legal battle over the ballroom is over, though, only that while the fights play out, construction can continue.
2: Now, this is exactly why Democrats and the media, of course, are livid this morning. The majority, by the way, made a very important point. They said disagreement with what a president is doing does not automatically give someone the legal right to sue. The Supreme Court's majority concluded that the National Trust likely doesn't have Article III standing. Now, what does that mean in plain English? The court questioned whether this organization has suffered the kind of concrete personal injury necessary to bring this lawsuit in federal court in the first place. And as the court put it, quote, mere offense, disagreement, or distaste for a project does not amount to the concrete injury required for standing in the court. Now, that is significant far beyond this ballroom. Because the argument from the administration is essentially this. You cannot simply turn the federal judiciary into a political veto whenever an advocacy organization disagrees with a president's decision. That is good news, by the way, for this president and future presidents, by the way. And the Supreme Court's majority concluded that the government is likely to prevail on its argument and that the National Trust doesn't have the standing to challenge the project like they've been claiming. Now, there's also an important legal distinction here. The Supreme Court did not rule that every aspect of Trump's ballroom project is definitely or definitively legal. The majority specifically said it was not deciding the ultimate legality of the East Wing project. It ruled on the standing question that the government's request to keep construction going while litigation continues is something they said yes to. And that is the reason why this matters so much, because time is really what this is about. There is now time for the president to do what he needs to do. Construction is already underway. The administration has argued that stopping a massive construction project in the middle of the process would impose not only serious costs and interfere with security-related work connected to the broader complex. And the Supreme Court agreed that the government's interests favored allowing the work to continue. Now, this is exactly why, by the way, the president immediately decided to celebrate, and the military complex will be something the entire country can be proud of. So congratulations to President Trump for being able to actually be the president and do something incredible for the American people at our White House. We'll take a quick break. It's the Ben Ferguson Show. Much more coming up right after this.
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9: ABC News, I'm Mike Dubusky. After an Amazon cargo jet careened off the end of the runway at Miami International Airport today,
10: we have at least five deceased individuals, and we have multiple individuals that were transported to local hospitals with unknown injuries.
9: Miami-Dade Sheriff Rosie Cordero Stutz, three of those hospitalized are now said to be in critical condition. Amazon says it's cooperating with investigators and that their deepest sympathies go out to the families, loved ones, and all those affected. President Trump's son-in-law Jared Kushner speaking today after meeting with Ukrainian President Volodymyr Zelensky.
11: Our role is to try to be the ones who are pursuing the peace. And like I said, if it was easy, it would have been done a long time ago. But it's a very important and noble pursuit, and we're going to keep doing it with everything we have.
9: Kushner was there alongside U.S. Special Envoy Steve Witkoff. Yesterday, those two sat down with Russian President Vladimir Putin in Moscow. This is ABC News. It's just a few days until the country marks 25 years since the 9/11 terror attacks on the World Trade Center. In New York, the intersection of Madison Avenue and 101st Street has been renamed for NYPD officer John William Perry.
12: Perry's brother Joel.
13: It's the greatest pain I ever experienced in my life. And people ask me, you know, 25 years later, what is it like? It's the same. The pain is still there. I broke down the other day.
12: Perry was not scheduled to work that day. He was in the Bronx, says his sister, Janice.
14: I said, my brother's, he's going to be there. I know, John. If there's something serious happening, he's going to be there.
12: They chose the street near Central Park where their brother often jogged.
9: ABC's Chuck Sievertson. Police are investigating a shooting that injured several people early this morning in Taunton, Massachusetts. Investigators have not confirmed how many people were injured or the extent of those injuries. Police have also made no arrests so far. I'm Mike Dubusky, ABC News.
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18: The Springfield man accused of concealing his wife's death to collect state benefits has entered a partial plea deal. Adam Corbin is accused of hiding his wife Nancy's body on their property for 2 years before detectives conducted a wellness check on the residence in November 2025. The Sangamon County State's attorney alleges that Corbin attempted to deceive detectives and then relocate a trash receptacle containing his wife's body off the property. Adam Corbin pleaded guilty to charges of abuse of a corpse and concealment of death, as well as possession of a firearm by a felon due to a number of weapons found in his home during the course of the investigation. Corbin will be sentenced November 6th. In other news, the state of Illinois has issued data indicating that the state saw record-breaking domestic and international tourism in 2025. Tourism Economics reports that visitor spending in Illinois broke past the $50 billion mark for the first time in history last year. Visit WMAY.com for more news. I'm Stan Anders, and up next is your News Channel 20 Storm Team Forecast.
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